0: at the end of it. Most people think it's D-U-M, and that's fine.
1: Democrats, extreme candidates, won't rip that heart out of our chest. They hate our culture. They hate what it means to be American.
0: Please, if you don't mind, don't anybody go to the bathroom.
2: The Democrat Party are advocates for evil.
3: I am not going to be in the same party with a son, by God.
0: He ran a campaign to beat meat. He called it beat meat. I don't know what the hell he meant by that. Mohammed Al-Fayed. It's never Mohammed Jones. I think we should call the hormone straight. We should call it the Trump straight. I should get something out of it. The Trump straight. Because, you know, Lake Ontario, we're going to call that now Lake America. New Mexico, we think it should be called New America. Someday there'll be a time when I don't get back to the original subject, and then you can say he's had it.
2: These people are sick.
0: So I'm asking you to pretend that I'm on the ballot. I'm on the ballot. Please pretend that I'm running and get out and vote on November 3rd. Or sooner, because in actuality, I really am running.
4: Now, I'm biased, but I think that was a fantastic representation of all the programming from both nights. That was mostly from the first night. If you're wondering what happened the second night, we watched same thing.
5: Yeah, same thing.
4: Same messages, sometimes the same exact lines.
5: Sometimes the same people.
4: You see that supercut, you watch that supercut, you got the gist. You got the gist of the two-day convention in Dallas.
5: We saved you about 18 hours of Fox News viewing.
4: Yep. A lot of glazing of Donald Trump. A lot of scaring people about the terror-sympathizing commie Democrats and Hassan Piker.
5: A lot of Hassan Piker.
4: Yep. And that's about it. Dan, you were telling me earlier how much you loved those last couple rhetorical flourishes from Donald Trump in that supercut about how he is on the ballot, pretend he's on the ballot, I'm on the ballot, I'm actually running. He did it. He repeated, there was a refrain. He reprised that in his speech. We're recording this Thursday night because we hate ourselves. But he repeated that tonight many times as well. So the message is clear. He wants everyone to pretend he's on the ballot.
5: I think it's important to set the stage here for how all of this happened, which is Trump gave a two-hour speech. Which wasn't even on the schedule to begin with.
4: Just shy of 2 hours.
5: Yeah. On Wednesday night, just shy of 2 hours. We'll get into J.D. Vance's speech. And then Trump gets up there and says, I'm going to be brief, tired of speaking. I've invited this opera singer to perform for you, and I'm going to stand here, and you're going to listen to his music. And then he gave, I think, about 30 minutes of the same speech from the night before.
4: Yeah, just a condensed version in his mind, condensed. We were watching it, and we're like, should we add some clips from this to the supercut? We're like, no, because it's literally all the same shit, except for one part that we may play at the end.
5: Yes, which is truly a phenomenal part. So now I think we have to play it. It's hard to take any of this seriously because it was so absurd and so bad. But the fact that Donald Trump stood up there at a time in which his approval rating is in the low 30s, at a time in which we are mired in a war in Iran that has caused oil prices went up $10 today during the Republican convention.
4: Diesel hit its highest price ever. At many gas stations, they don't. It hit $9.99 a gallon, and it can't go higher.
5: They don't have another space to do it.
4: I don't know why I'm
5: They've laughing. Never anticipated diesel this
4: funny.
5: Expensive.
4: It's awful. It's going to make all of our lives more
5: terrible.
4: Expensive.
5: Yes.
4: And the Houthis are out there just about to control another strait.
5: And that Trump would say, go out there and say, I'm on the ballot, which is the Democratic message. That is what we want. We don't want this to be a race necessarily about Susan Collins or Mike Rogers or John Huston. This is about whether you want Donald Trump in charge of everything else, or you want to send a message to Donald Trump. And he's saying, send a message to me. The 60-some percent of you who are unhappy with my presidency, I'm reminding you today that I am on the ballot, that it is about me. So if you're unhappy with me, you should vote.
4: Now, some Republican candidates in tough races did attend the event. John Husted was there. Mike Rogers was there. Many did not. There was no Susan Collins. A lot of frontline House Republican candidates were not there either. Do you think that skipping this event as a Republican candidate was D-U-M?
5: I'm trying to understand the strategic logic behind Mike Rogers and John Husted going.
4: Yeah, me too.
6: Is it that you need money and all of the Republican money is in Dallas? And so there were a gazillion fundraisers in and around this. Is it that you were afraid that if you didn't go, you would anger Trump?
4: Yes.
6: And that he would then take it out on you in some way, shape, or form?
4: I think that's the
6: most logical answer there.
4: Or is there some kind of calculation that swing voters are never going to watch this anyway? And that if you are, especially for Husted, Rogers is a real head scratcher, but especially if you're John Husted and you're in a state that Trump won by double digits, that swing voters aren't going to watch this speech or watch any of these speeches or this convention. But base voters who might be upset with you or might be thinking about staying home, they're not going to vote for Sherrod Brown, but maybe they're not going to vote for John Husted, and they voted for Trump in 2024. Maybe they're tuning in on Fox and now they see John Husted at the convention, or I don't know.
5: Yeah, it's – I mean, I to
4: maybe,
5: the extent
4: maybe they're like, it doesn't hurt. Like, so why wouldn't you go if it doesn't hurt?
5: Yeah, I think that probably comes out. You're going to get – I mean, they've stood next to Trump 1,000 times. They've praised Trump. They have debased themselves for Trump. So it's not like you need this moment to do it. But the whole – it kind of gets at the entire sort of idea behind the convention other than just Trump wanting to feed his own ravenous ego. But is – you know, if you, I think the way that Republican strategists are like retconning this is – our base is incredibly disenchanted. If you look at the CNN polls in Michigan and Maine that came out, Democrats have a double-digit enthusiasm advantage. You see this across the board. We got to get the Republican base fired up. Here's the fundamental problem with that logic is that the sort of the Faustian bargain of Donald Trump for Republicans always was he fires up Democrats, but he fires up Republicans. What is not true anymore is that Republicans are as enthusiastic about Trump as they used to be. The number to watch here is his strong approval among Republicans. That number is right now 20 points lower than it was at the beginning of his presidency, 20 points lower than it was right around Election Day in 2024, and 20 points lower than it was on Election Day 2018.
4: Yeah.
5: And so like, now you're just – independents and swing voters hate you. Democrats are looking – are fired up to run against you, and you don't have the same impact with Republicans that you did before. And you can kind of feel that at the convention when Trump was speaking too.
4: Yes, because even if you're not – pissed at Trump, like this is why as you said, the strong approval is important. Even if you're not pissed at him, like the whole feeling I got from that convention and his speeches especially is like, man, they're just out of gas.
5: It's over, that
4: party, like our party right now, is there are debates and there's the center left versus DSA and the progressives and old and young and everyone's having, but like at least everyone's like fighting about something. No. The Republicans are just like there's nothing new there. We've been dealing with this. We've been like 10 years of this now. And it's like, it is. It's glazing Trump and the Democrats are going to kill you. That's it. They don't have anything else to say about anything. And like their culture war shit that they sprinkle in. That is like also sounding extremely old and tired in all the lines we've heard before. Believe it or not, Dan, buried around the 1 hour mark of Trump's speech on Wednesday night, there was something of an announcement. Probably too generous to call it a policy proposal. Let's listen.
0: Only I can make this promise to you. And here is my promise. If the Republicans win the House of Representatives and the United States Senate, both of them, because of our tremendous economic success, like in history, we've never had anything like what's happening. But because of our tremendous strength and success economically, I will issue a dividend to every adult citizen in the United States of America for $5,000.
4: Yeah, sure, pal. Even Trump's biggest fans didn't seem totally sold on this one, in part because it would cost an estimated $1.3 trillion, and also it will never happen. Here's Fox's Laura Ingraham asking Trump a pretty reasonable follow-up when she interviewed him on Thursday after the speech.
7: Why not just give the money now? If you have the money, why not give it now?
8: Because they can't. I'll tell you what. Because the Democrats can't do it. Because with them, it's negative growth. With us, it's so positive.
4: What? What? What do you think of this one? What do you think of this one? I was saying this to Lovett earlier. We did a YouTube thing. Like, it seems to me that the entire purpose of this was there's a lot of people out there who don't pay a lot of attention to politics, And I'm going to try to fool them, because if they are scrolling through their phones or looking at a screen and they see Trump wants to give $5,000, maybe they will have no idea that I could have given them a dividend over the last 2 years and, in fact, promised to do so, never did, even though I've had a Republican Congress for the last 2 years. And maybe they'll just not know any of that and just think, oh, I'll vote Republican and get $5,000. And they're just counting on those low information voters who don't pay much attention to politics to fool them, basically.
5: No one is that dumb. What goes along with being a low information voter?
4: America.
5: I'm confident there are people who are already in Trump's cult who will believe him. There is no one who is skeptical of Trump who thinks he's going to give them $5,000 if they vote for Republicans.
4: Yeah, it doesn't survive like one Google search.
5: Yes. Well, it's not even that. I mean, every person knows that paying someone for a vote is a crime. That's one. Two, Trump has already promised them a $5,000 Doge dividend, which he did not give.
4: Yeah.
5: He also just has already been giving out money to people from the tariffs, but not to people, to corporations. It's so stupid. The people who he's trying to fool are the people who are the most skeptical politicians making insane promises. Is an insane promise. This is another example that everyone from Trump to his aides and the entire Republican Party are just fucking mailing it in. This is one of the stupidest, most embarrassing ideas that any politician has ever offered in United States history. It's so insane. It's so stupid. It can't be done. It costs basically the entire non-defense discretion, non-entitlement portion of the entire government budget for this. It would massively increase inflation. These are checks three times larger than the stimulus checks, which were limited to people who made $75,000 or less. So he wants to give $5,000 to Elon Musk for voting for him. Like, what a stupid fucking idea.
4: This is not a – he's going to give the $5,000, pretend to give the $5,000 to people who don't vote for him.
5: Yeah. That's the other thing, too. So everyone gets it.
4: It's fair. This is fair. Everyone gets the $5,000. The billionaires, the millionaires, everyone. But no one's getting it, because when he wanted to give like a $1,000 dividend or a $2,000 dividend or less, reporters went and interviewed all the Republicans in Congress. And they all said, no, we don't want to do this because it would increase the deficit and increase inflation, because we are in still an inflationary environment, thanks to Trump and his tariffs and his war. And so Republicans don't want to do it. And then he also said in an interview Thursday, oh, well, I don't think I need the Republican Congress to do this. I can just cut the check and give the money, which is also not true at all. Not legal.
5: There's no money. There is the cost of they said they pay for it with tariff money.
4: $300 billion.
5: Is an order of magnitude greater than all the tariff money that we have brought in.
4: About four times the amount.
5: Yes.
9: Coming up, what would Trump be doing differently if he was actually trying his hardest to win the midterms? I talked to the host of Still Counting next.

0: Welcome back to Crooked on MS Now. Trump seems to be doing everything he can to lose the midterms. What would he be doing differently if he was trying to win? I asked Nate Silver and his co-host of Crooked's brand new show, Just Counting. Gail and Claire, Nate, welcome. This is awesome.
1: We feel welcome. Thank you.
2: We do.
3: Thank you for having us.
0: I do want to start with Donald Trump. Nate, your model has Trump approval at around 39, disapproval at 58. We've joked about Trump trying to lose the midterms, the trade war with Canada, the focus on the ballroom, the dismissal of concerns about data centers, the war with Iran, and hosting a midterm convention to make it all about himself. If Trump were making state-of-the-art decisions based on the data, what would he be doing if he were trying to help Republicans win the midterms? Galen, why don't you take it first?
3: What would Trump be doing if he wanted to win the midterms? He would probably end the war in Iran as quickly as possible. He would undo whatever tariffs still remain after the Supreme Court decision. And he would probably try to elevate people within the Republican Party who aren't him. We saw during Trump 1 that whenever he would chill out and step back from the media and put himself a little bit less front and center, his approval rating would go up. You know, I think that, like, off the top of my head, I'd say that's one thing you can do. But I think there's a bigger challenge this time around, which is that what people are really upset about is the economy. And so when Trump disappears from the media landscape or stops tweeting or stops doing whatever, people don't forget about how pissed off they are about prices and inflation, the war in Iran, and things like that. And so that kind of strategy, I think, while it may have worked during Trump 1, won't work during Trump 2.0. What he really has to do is make people feel materially differently about their lot in life when it comes to inflation, the economy,
2: things like that. So he shouldn't do a photo op at Costco with, like, some gallons of milk or
1: McDonald's.
2: Yeah.
3: Well, you know, his shtick about, like,

0: in Iran, quagmires aren't planned. Quagmires are the result of poor planning.
1: But it's also, it's interesting, like the baked in thing is so true, because now I'm thinking, like, what could your advice? There was like 6 months ago, all of Trump's advisors were saying you have to talk about affordability. And I'm even thinking back to November of 2025, like right before all the war started. And then that means like it was like 3 weeks before Venezuela. That was when Trump was announcing all of the, okay, we're doing deals with the drug companies, we're getting you cheaper drugs. And like, that was kind of Trump's stride, right? Like, I'm doing deals and it's going to be cheaper for you. And they started the Trump RX website. And I think that was kind of like peak his comfort level. I mean, they were still talking about you need to incorporate affordability into your agenda. But then it's almost like the confidence high of the deal making kind of got there, and then Venezuela happened, and then it was sort of like this sliding scale of, I mean, you can armchair psychologize all you want, but then it sort of slides into Iran.
0: Yeah, no, I'm sure he thought, well, Venezuela went good, and didn't consider the fact that Iran is literally like 10 times more complex, notoriously so. No, look, I think he's kind of like grasping at straws. We're renaming Lake Ontario, Lake America, which a joke sounds like an amusement park where everyone gets tetanus. trying to get attention, and we are roughly on the 1 year anniversary of Charlie Kirk's assassination. And there were a couple of moments when you felt like Stephen Miller and Trump were going to double down on authoritarianism. There was obviously all the ICE stuff that happened a few months after that. And they kind of are doing less of that now. And it just seems like it's gimmicks and he's out of ideas. He's also never particularly cared about Republicans' fate in the midterms, right? If he had, he would have never have endorsed Ken Paxton. I mean, I think Tallarico is a good candidate, but you probably need a Ken Paxton level, below replacement level candidate to win as a Democrat in Texas still. He didn't care about losing those two seats in Georgia in the runoff in 2021. I guess it was. I'm getting my years confused.
2: Yeah, no, which is why I think John's asking a hypothetical, which is, if he were going to behave as if he wanted to win the midterms, what would he do? And he doesn't seem to be behaving that way.
1: It's funny. I should say, like, it's interesting to think in this way because about like what he should do, because we're so used to sort of the analysis of the after the fact with Trump. I mean, I think that's our mode of thinking. But it sort of speaks to the problem that the Republicans are going to have to face for the next, 5 to 10 years is what comes after. Right. And it's almost like, it's super awkward right now, right? You kind of can't, to not have like screeds against you on social media. Maybe you have to show up to the midterm thing, and yet you know the right thing to do. Like, J.D. Vance embodies this problem, right? Hence all the, I mean, I'm not saying I know who leaked a lot of those meetings about Iran strategy, but like, it was to J.D. Vance's advantage in a tough situation to sort of say like, hey, there's some voices in the room saying maybe we shouldn't go to war with Iran.
0: Yeah.
1: And now you see these little matchups between J.D. Vance and AOC, right, going back and forth. And then, I'm sure J.D. Vance has in the back of his mind, like, what did Tucker and, Massey talk about at their little dinner, So it's basically just a microcosm of a problem that they're all going to have to deal with in the next 2 to 4 years.
0: Yeah, that was quite striking, especially the compare and contrast against Kamala Harris's unwillingness to distance herself from Joe Biden, is that J.D. Vance is preemptively distancing himself on one of Trump's worst issues. And look, if you look at the history of presidential second terms, there isn't the same high floor that you have in first terms. You can look at Bush, for example. I don't know if Nixon's a fair comparison. By the way, also, and I'm somebody who is very much on the Biden was too old train, 80-year-olds are not very good at change, right? 80-year-olds are not very good at multiple channels of negotiating one way and tacking the other way. That's an issue, too. I'm not sure if he has quite, it's a little apples and oranges with Biden. But yeah, look, our job is to forecast a landscape of like what's possible now. And historically, in recent midterms, the environment doesn't change that much between Labor Day and the election. You don't have debates, for example. You don't have, a focal point of national news unless Trump does something people don't like for the most part. It's very hard for any president, even Obama realized this, to make positive news by commanding the spotlight.
3: Coming up, is Senator John Fetterman quiet quitting? We dig into his leaked texts up next. You're watching Crooked on MS Now.

0: Welcome back to Crooked on MS Now. So is John Fetterman quiet quitting? His leaked texts appear to show he is not interested in the day-to-day of being a senator. So we get into it on Pod Save America.
1: So the Wall Street Journal has a deeply reported story out this week on Pennsylvania Senator John Fetterman. It is quite troubling. The gist is that John Fetterman seems to show no actual interest in doing his job, except for going on Fox News and talking about Israel or Iran. To back up this thesis, the Journal published messages from Fetterman to his staff where he pretty much explicitly says as much. So a couple specifics for you guys. The representatives from the Children's Hospital of Philadelphia came to Washington. They wanted to meet with Fetterman. Here's his conversation with his staff about their request for a meeting. Fetterman says, "Why do I have to keep meeting with CHOP?" That's what they call the Children's Hospital. The aide says, "Because they are worried about vaccines and Medicaid cuts." Fetterman says, "Well, I'm not. I'm convinced they just want free trips to D.C. Okay. By the way, Philly's not that far from D.C., so it's not like you really need like a free bus ticket or something. He also backed out of attending a funeral for three police officers killed near his hometown. Here's how that text exchange went.

0: Fetterman gets an update from his aide on like the logistics and the duration of the funeral that will be 3 hours. Fetterman says, 3 hours, aide? Yes, it's a very formal ceremony and the equivalent of three separate funerals. Fetterman, this may be a non-starter. He ends up not going. He also canceled a meeting with three paralyzed military veterans who had
1: and
0: come.
1: Then still did like a Fox hit.
0: He lied to his staff, said he was sick, strolls in an hour later looking fine, and then they realized, oh, he just wanted to go on TV. He blew off a state rep to meet with Bruce Pearl, the Auburn coach, former Auburn coach. He skips committee meetings or he walks in, gets marked as president, and walks out. He's obsessed with Israel. We can walk through some more of that. But it's like, why do you want to keep doing the job, man? You clearly hate it.
2: The reason I thought this story was so compelling and well-reported is because, like, all the conversation about him has been like, well, he was this progressive guy and was he kidding us the whole time and he was really right wing or did he become right wing or whatever. And this is just like basic, put all the politics aside, this is just basic constituent services. You're a senator. Your job is to take meetings with your constituents, to help them with problems that they have, and to be there for them.
0: You are their elected representative in Washington.
2: Right.
0: You represent them.
2: And there's plenty of things you do that are not political in nature or not partisan in nature for your constituents. And he's just not doing any of those things.
0: Yeah.
2: And it's also hard because clearly this is like a different person than before he had the stroke.
0: Yeah.
2: And I know some people now like to put this in the box with all the other left, center left battles in the party and be like, well, the signs were there before and we should have known. And the left pull, you know, it's like anyone, there's people, there's like party chairs from Pennsylvania in here that were like, no, he won that race because he worked hard and cared about people and showed up and he's a different person.
0: We both know people who knew him well, worked on the campaign. He's a different guy. I mean, yeah, my human reaction was like, this is quite sad. This is a guy who never recovered from the stroke. He never recovered from depression. He seems quite depressed still. I mean, if you're just kind of going into your curling up into your phone and not speaking to human beings, like, doesn't seem like a happy guy. He seems like he needs help. On a political level, it's obviously infuriating. He's a deadbeat. He's a deadbeat senator. The state deserves better. The Democratic Party deserves better. He should just resign. Also, though, of all the things to be obsessive about, his thing is bombing people in Gaza or bombing people in Iran. Like, that's weird. It's hard to unpack why you get there or how you get there.
2: And the piece notes this, but that is the one position that I think he had during the campaign and before the campaign that sort of went unnoticed because it was before October 7th. And so he was very pro-Israel when he ran, and it just wasn't as big of an issue in the Democratic Party, or at least as big of an issue as it is now. So that's always sort of been there.
0: Yeah.
2: But I do think what's
0: But there's pro-Israel, but then there's like just the total lack of empathy.
2: Yes. Yes. Well, I mean, and you can see that, Israel aside, which is if you look at his voting record, he still votes like in 2025, he voted with the Democrats a little over 80% of the time on genuinely partisan votes. The average Senate Democrat is 92%. But even that's sort of obscures because some of his breaks were like many times on the same issue, which was like government funding. But he votes with Democrats most of the time. He's voted against 42 of 46 Trump judges, and he's voted for zero Trump appellate judges. So they were only district judges that he voted – the four that he voted for. So like he's there. He's not like voting like a right-wing lunatic. He's voting like almost like a maybe moderate sort of center-left Democrat, and yet all his time is spent going on Fox and shitting on Democrats. So he's like a right-wing troll – on television and on the internet, but he votes like a pretty standard sort of center right Democrat.
0: Yeah, troll in the streets, mansion in the sheets kind of thing.
2: Which goes to your point about empathy, which is just like why what is the purpose of this?
0: Yeah,
2: just to be a dick.
0: And also like it just seems like there's 100% odds he's going to switch parties. It also speaks to how personal and petty politics can be. The Republicans saw an opportunity, they're all nice to him. Democrats are understandably angry and incensed by his comments about Gaza or whatever else because he's actively trying to troll them. And so it just creates this vicious cycle. It seems like this guy is gone.
2: Do you worry about like I read this and I was like, oh, shit, everyone's going to get really mad about this and this is going to push him even further. Now, it may be inevitable that he switches. He had said a couple of weeks ago, like, no, I'm not. It's not happening. I'm not going to do it. But like there's in the back of my mind, I'm like, I don't want to say or do anything that pushes him further to switch because that is an unbelievably important vote if he is the deciding vote.
0: Well, John, You have a responsibility, Gene. I do as well. I did notice, though, about an hour ago, a new Twitter account popped up called Former Fetterman Staffers, who have previewed that this is just the tip of the iceberg and that they're going to start posting more receipts about John Fetterman being a deadbeat. So obviously, like, look, this guy isn't doing the job. I think it's great that you people are like blowing the whistle on him. It is going to make him feel more paranoid, more attacked from not just the party, but from within his own organization. Like, psychologically, this is not going to help.
2: Yeah, I would just tell people to think about it this way. We get 51 votes. Amazing, right? Amazing election, 51 votes in the Senate. We take control of the Senate. And then John Fetterman switches. And then suddenly there's a Supreme Court vacancy. And now we don't have the Senate anymore, and we get, you know, Alito or Thomas or someone else replaced by someone who's 30 that we're going to deal with for 30 years.
0: Justice Eric
2: Trump. And it's like, do you think that is worth, like, being really tough on John Fetterman right now when absolutely, when 2028 comes around and he's up, yes, like, let's go all in and elect someone else. But in the next couple of years,
0: we're stuck with him for
2: a while. There's a lot of people that could be impacted by this who are not John Fetterman.
0: And the ideal situation here is someone who loves him and is close to him and says, John, go do something else. You don't like this.
1: Coming up, is it time to pack or reform the Supreme Court? That's next. It's Crooked on MS Now.
3: I'm Katie.

0: Welcome back to Crooked on MS Now. As the old joke goes, the Supreme Court is terrible, and in such small portions. Could the answer be more Supreme Court? Kate Shaw makes the case on this week's Strict Scrutiny.
1: So, okay, so I've been asking about people's perception of the Supreme Court, and I want to slightly tweak the question now and to ask you kind of how you would characterize, if it's different from what we've been talking about, what is so wrong with the Supreme Court today? Because I do think that that seems important to identifying, you know, what any effort at reform should be trying to address. So, like, what are the key kind of pathologies or problems with a court that any court reform should be targeting?
2: The reform agenda has to be done with an eye towards kind of how do you democratize the court, or how do you just make the court more democratically responsive? How do you break up its own authority relative to the rest of the federal judiciary, and as well rest of the political system, to kind of bring it back down from 30,000 feet and as a live player within the political system? Some of that is discretionary choices, right? If I were, you know, advising a president about, like, here's my ambition, not if I were president, if I were advising a president about who to put on the court, I would look for a longtime legislator. I would look for a former governor, someone with previous high level legislative or executive experience whose decisions on the court might then defer more to the political process in a way that this court full of, you know, elite lawyers just does not instinctually, elite lawyers and executive branch lawyers just instinctively does not do. You know, I think we should have court expansion. That's in, if I'm being honest, a very narrowly political thing. Like, I just do think the process by which the Republican majority was assembled is, like, rife with illegitimacy. You know, a minoritarian president appointing three justices, one of those justices being appointed in a process that basically should have, like, broke the confirmation process for a year. The fact that the Republican majority in the Senate set down a rule, no confirmations in an election year, and then promptly dropped that rule when they had a chance to do a confirmation election rule. All those things, it's just, like, not fair play, right? It's, and another way to put it, it's hardball. And I do think that hardball is appropriate in response. But if I'm thinking big picture about just rejiggering the court's relationship to the political system and the court's relationship to the larger federal judiciary, my reforms would look like, first, a much larger expansion over a longer time horizon, with term limits and staggered additions. So it's not like, you know, let's say you're doubling or tripling the size of the court, 27. It wouldn't be 18 new members immediately, right? So it would be four new members immediately. And then every president after that gets a set number of per term, a set number of appointments. And so it's still responsive to the political process. And with term limits, none of these appointments are permanent. So you can try to game the system. And as a parenthetical, I think part of the thing that perturbs me the most about the current structure of the court is that it can be gamed, right? It can be turned into a thing where you just permanently lock in authority for the duration. And I think that's just corrosive to democracy, which is a system predicated basically on the idea that you can always lose, or rather, no win is permanent, no defeat is permanent, right? And the prospect of permanent victories, if they become possible, is a really distorting thing in a political system, like a democratic system. So eliminating the chance for permanent victories, introducing more randomness into the process, into the structure, I think actually fixes a lot of problems. If you have this 27 member court built over the course of what, like, five presidential terms. So first of all, you, no one knows who's going to have the, be able to really construct it. But second, at a court that large, you can begin to do, you know, instead of the whole court hearing cases, panels of justices hear cases randomly selected from amongst the members. And that again introduces kind of this element of chance that becomes much harder to game. And I think that's important.
1: But I think you're exactly right to say the way to think about expansion is not as a one-off. We're going to put four more justices on the court right now because you need to fix the current court, because it will never let anything good stand, and because, you know, it's sort of illegitimate in its current constitution because maybe of the appointment of both Gorsuch at the beginning of and Barrett at the end of. term, but that that actually just has to be part of a larger reform conversation. I mean, I actually think a way, so maybe the, you know, Trump won experience is part of the story, but I also think the kind of critical reason that there needs to be a kind of expansion at the beginning of rolling in kind of a growing court with term limits is that I just don't know that the court as currently constituted would permit other kinds of reforms, both to the court itself and other kinds of pro-democracy reforms that are critical to solving some of the most pressing problems with our democracy. Like, I'm just not sure these nine justices would allow that. So, yeah. So I gather, so say you have four justices appointed immediately and then phased in additional appointments, whether it's two or four for each successive presidency, and then also term limits so you don't have a growing court that becomes enormous, although I'm not sure that would be so bad. Our court is kind of small in comparison to other kind of comparable democracies. And you could do panels of the sort that you were just alluding to. But so I think that that kind of larger package of reforms is exactly the right way to approach it.
0: Coming up, Trump tells a completely bonkers story about 9/11, complete with being saved by two burly firefighters. You're watching Crooked on MS Now.

0: Welcome back to Crooked on MS Now. The president commemorates 9/11 like only he can, by making it all about himself while brazenly lying. Here's Ponce of America.
1: All right, Tommy, the president is marking the 25th anniversary of 9/11 by putting a new twist on an old story he tells about two big, strong firefighters who supposedly lifted his big, strong body into the air and carried him to safety. Seems more like a recurring dream of his.
2: Was he at the Minnesota State Fair?
1: Yeah.
2: Isn't that where they do that?
1: Basically, yeah. Let's listen.
3: I'll never forget two firemen. We thought it was coming down on top of us, and two firemen, big, strong guys, and I'm not the smallest guy in the world. They grabbed me under the arm and said, got to get out of here. And they literally lifted me up. This is not easy to do. I'm big. They lifted me up and they started running with me. I said, fellas, I can run myself. But they were amazing. But they thought it was coming down. It didn't come down. U.S. Steel.
2: That story is so weird that I don't even get what he's talking about.
1: So Trump was, of course, at Trump Tower when the planes hit the World Trade Center. And he's told the story before with a different twist on it. In 2016, he told the story, and he was at One Liberty Plaza, which he said the U.S. Steel building. And there were fears at the time, a couple days later after 9/11, that it might collapse, that One Liberty Plaza might collapse. But no one has found any witnesses anywhere placing Trump there. There's certainly no evidence that there were any firefighters who lifted him and carried him away.
2: And why would you pick up – this is 25 years ago. Why would you pick up like a grown adult male who's perfectly capable of moving?
1: That's a
2: not in a wheelchair. Right?
1: And it's like he just tells this story now all the time. And then he got really mad.
2: Yeah, that was a long post.
1: Long post trying to say that this is right, that Matthew Calamari – his security guard. Remember Matthew Calamari?
2: Yeah, that's a real Trump 1.0 throwback.
1: Yeah, can testify that this happened, but no one else can testify. No one can find the firefighters. No one can see anyone. You'd think that people would remember seeing Donald Trump carried by firefighters away from a building that they thought was going to collapse.
2: For no reason. The other thing he did on 9/11, the other clip that is often shared around this time, is him calling into a New Jersey local news show, and basically his reaction to watching the towers come down was that he now owned the tallest building in Manhattan, which, by the way, was not actually true.
1: And also, he also claims that he sent like 100 to 200 construction workers to Ground Zero to help, and a senior FDNY official who spent months there said that's not true. He's never seen Trump or any of the workers that he sent there.
2: You know who did actually flood into New York after 9/11? Canadian firefighters.
1: Oh, yeah.
2: And they went to Ground Zero and they just helped out and they didn't ask questions. And now we are
1: threatening
2: to invade them.
1: Yeah.
2: So that's going on.
1: So the best part of this little thing is potential 2028 hopeful Ted Cruz was on CNN last night and was asked to defend Trump making this story up.
4: Do you think that's appropriate?
5: September 11th was 25 years ago. It was a horrific moment for our entire country. And you could doubt whatever you want about Donald Trump, but the man is a New Yorker. He loves New York. And I have every doubt that what he's conveying there is what he experienced. And that was a traumatic experience for all of us.
2: Donald Trump famously talked shit about New York and moved out of the state.
1: The important thing, Tommy, is that this is Donald Trump's lived experience
2: yes.
1: of 9/11. And who are we to question Donald Trump's lived experience of what happened to him on 9/11? Is it true? No, but it's what he feels.
2: Ted Cruz sounding like a professor at some liberal arts school at Brown or something. Guys, flag one other thing that rubbed me the wrong way. So Trump told a story at that event about a guy named Wells Crowther, who is sometimes called the man in the red bandana. He posthumously awarded Wells the Presidential Medal of Freedom. If you haven't heard this story, I just encourage everyone to Google this. It's like one of those things, like hard to imagine the amount of courage this guy showed. He's a 24-year-old Boston College grad, volunteer firefighter, equities trader on the 104th floor of the South Tower. He was walking down in like the one working stairwell, heard people screaming for help on the 78th floor, went and rescued a bunch of people, went down and then came back up and then went down and came back up and went down and came back up and saved 18 people. And the only reason his parents know what he did is because people kept saying, like, this man in the red bandana saved my life. And it was this big New York Times report. And his parents were like, oh, my God, that was like our son. It's like hard to talk about. And so it's an amazing story. It's glad that he, it's cool that I'm glad he gave them, the family, the Presidential Medal of Freedom. But he made this weird quip about how Wells is now more famous than him and he doesn't like that.
1: Come on.
2: And like, it was obviously a joke. And, but it's like this pathological need to make everything about himself. Everything.
1: Well, and it's like, yes, it's a joke, but why are you telling that joke?
2: Right. And jokes,
1: that's people not, are like, oh, did you, couldn't you tell us a joke?
2: Jokes are usually funny, and there's often a time and a place for them. I don't tell a lot of jokes at funerals, personally.
1: Also, the whole point of a joke, there's some kernel of truth to every joke that you're making.
2: Right. Right.
1: Deep down inside.
2: You do care.
1: Of course he cares.
2: That this literal hero is getting more praise than you on 9/11, where you saved 18 people. So, yeah.
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6: Things are not looking good for Republicans right now, and President Trump clearly knows it. New polling from Quinnipiac University shows that not only is Trump's own approval rating hovering just 1 point above its all-time low, which is very low, look at it on the screen, but voters prefer the Democratic Party over the Republican Party by a whopping 11 points when they're asked who they want to see in control of the House next year. Now, that would be bad news for Republicans, really, at any point, but with less than 2 months left until the midterms, that is five alarm, fire, freak out news for the party in power. And Trump clearly knows it because he is getting more and more desperate by the day. Just look at this week. I mean, on Sunday, the Trump administration made a last-ditch plea to the Supreme Court, asking the high court to allow the Postal Service to restrict mail-in voting across the country after ballots had already started going out to voters. Then on Wednesday, Trump appeared to try to bribe voters by saying that he would send $5,000 stimulus checks to every American, but only after the midterms and only if Republicans won. There's a lot of caveats there. Last night, Trump completely lost his cool with a reporter when she asked him a question about how he would find the money to cut all those checks, which, by the way, is a very valid question to me, and I'm sure to you. But maybe the most desperate and bizarre thing Trump has done this week came during Trump's final speech at his totally Trump-focused Republican Party convention in Dallas, when he asked all the attendees to pledge that they would, quote, cheat like hell to help Republicans win in November.
3: Please raise your right hand. I pledge to the greatest president in the history of the United States that loves us so much he can't even breathe, that I will go out with my family, my friends. I'll do it anyway. I don't care if I'm registered or not. I'm going to try and cheat like hell like they do. They never, there's never been bigger cheaters. I don't care. I am going to go out and I'm going to get my friends, my family, and we are going to vote on November 3rd, or we are going to vote before that.
6: Joining me now is Mark Elias, founder of Democracy Docket, which I read all the time, and partner at the Elias Law Group, which is currently fighting a whopping 90 cases across 42 states and the District of Columbia to protect your right to vote. Okay, I have a lot of thoughts on his rant last night, but what do you make of that weird pledge Trump had the crowd do during his speech last night? Well, what was going through your head during that?
7: Yeah, so it combines the two elements of Trumpism. The first is blind loyalty to Donald Trump, mm-hmm. and the second is election denialism. I mean, yeah. One of the big lies of this era is obviously lies Donald Trump tells about voting. But one of the other lies is that somehow Donald Trump and the Republicans care about voter fraud. They don't care about voter fraud. Like, oftentimes our response is voter fraud is vanishingly rare, which is true. There's no evidence that elections are affected by voter fraud, that voter suppression is much more serious, true. But one of the things we have to also be clear about is what you just saw, which is that Donald Trump's plan for elections is to make it harder for you to vote and easier for him to cheat. And so if Donald Trump had a choice between a completely free and fair election that Republicans lost, or a election that he could rig the rules and cheat in, he would choose the cheating every day of the week. Mm-hmm.
6: No question about it. That's probably the most important thing to be clear-eyed about right now. You tell us that all the time. I wanted to ask you, you've been talking about this on our air. You've been writing about it. It is something everybody's confused about. Every time you're on, I turn up the TV. So we're awaiting a ruling from the Supreme Court on Trump's effort to restrict mail-in voting, something everybody's been following very closely. What do you think we should be expecting or preparing for on that front?
7: Okay, so I think those are two different things, right? There's the expecting
6: fair.
7: And the preparing for.
6: Yeah,
7: I think at this point, I expect that that we will win, that the pro-democracy side will win, the states will win, the nonprofit organizations will win. And I say that because I think that whatever the conservative Supreme Court may think about the merits, and that will impact, for example, 2028, I think that they are going to observe the Pottery Barn rule, which is that they don't want to break it and then own it. And if they were to rule in favor of the Postal Service, the fact is that you would have entire states that would have their election systems broken. I mean, every state would be harder to vote significantly, but you have states like Washington State, like Arizona, like frankly Utah, Colorado, or Oregon, Florida, you know, where there are just lots and lots of mail-in ballots, or predominantly, or in some of those states entirely vote by mail. So I think I sort of expect that we are going to win, and every day that goes by, that harm becomes greater, and it becomes more likely that that's what the court is heading towards. In terms of what we have to prepare for, look, we have to prepare for everything. I mean, Bill always asked me, like, are you prepared for, you know, ICE at the polls? Are you prepared for, you know, seizing ballots? Are you prepared for the U.S. Postal Service? Like, the answer is like, yes, I have to prepare for all those things. And we all have to prepare for those things, because it's not a guarantee that the Supreme Court will rule the way they did. I mean, I recently had someone say to me, but, you know, isn't it inconceivable that they would rule this way? And I said, well, wasn't it inconceivable that they would overturn Roe versus Wade?
6: Yeah, nothing is inconceivable, is your point.
7: Right.
6: So you've got to prepare for everything, be like a Boy Scout, Girl Scout, whatever it may be. There was some reporting today, but there's been some reporting this week about kind of a variety of briefings that Republicans are getting on the elections. Apparently, according to Politico, last night, behind closed doors, Republican leaders in the Senate were privately acknowledging that they could lose the Senate race in Georgia and North Carolina. You can just look at polls and be tracking that, by the way. While the Republican Senate Majority Leader John Thune is reportedly bullish about Republican odds in Alaska, Maine, and Michigan. Okay, that may be public spin, and obviously those races are all close, and some of them would be a big flip for Democrats. Punchbowl News also reports that next week Senate Democrats are set to have their own closed-door conversation about the Senate map, and they say you are going to be briefing the senators. Maybe you're doing a state-by-state race, but I know your expertise is a little different than that. What are you going to give us a sense? Is there a sense? Can you give us a sense, and people out there, of like what you're going to tell them? Because I think it's telling about where your head is and what people should be tracking at this moment.
7: Yeah, so it's fair to say they are not having me there to do a state by state analysis. Although I will tell you that John Ossoff is going to be reelected. Roy Cooper is coming to the U.S. Senate. Susan Collins is finally going to be defeated, and Democrats are going to sweep in Iowa, Michigan, and I think it was Alaska they mentioned. And by the way, James Tallarico will be a great U.S. senator. So that's my if they
6: there's
7: were
6: your
7: to
6: state
7: ask
6: by
7: that,
6: state race. Okay,
7: that's what I would say. But I suspect what they're going to want to hear, and what I am oftentimes asked by members of the House and Senate, and governors, and AGs, and ordinary Americans, is like what do we think is going on? And the message that I deliver in private, and the message I deliver to you, you know, in public, is honestly pretty much the same, which is that, you know, there has always been an effort to say, take Donald Trump seriously, but not literally. And in 2020, before the election, I was like, maybe we should take him literally and seriously, because what he does is he escalates. He badmouths something, and then he escalates, and then he goes to court, and then he escalates. Like, there's never the point at which Donald Trump says, you know what, I was wrong, and I'm just going to accept the outcome. And so I think that as we look towards the 2026 midterm elections, we have to assume that all of the things that he and his cabinet and Band of Merry vote suppressors have floated are all potential. And we need to take that seriously and literally.
6: Good lesson. There's a little preview for the senators out there. I'm sure they'll have many more questions, of course. But Mark Elias, thank you so much for being here and for all you do. That's a whole lot of cases you guys are fighting. So thanks for all that, too.
7: Great to see you again, Jen.
6: You too. Okay, coming up, Donald Trump's handpicked prosecutor for his so-called grand conspiracy case is suddenly stepping down. And he was shockingly honest about why. The one and only Andrew Weissman joins us to talk all about it when we come back.

0: Donald Trump hasn't exactly been shy about using the powers of the Department of Justice to go after his perceived enemies. But no investigation is more ambitious than the one known as the Grand Conspiracy case. The baseless idea behind it is that there was an expansive Democratic deep state plot, possibly led by Barack Obama, obviously, connecting the investigation into Trump's 2016 campaign all the way to the criminal charges he faced after leaving office. As freaking crazy as that all sounds, it's a conspiracy MAGA world has thoroughly embraced. And Trump himself thought this was such a big deal that back in April, he tapped one of his former campaign lawyers, 81-year-old Joe DiGenova, to oversee the grand conspiracy case. And this guy is a true believer. He claimed the Russia investigation was a law enforcement plot to frame Trump and keep him out of the White House. And he reportedly pitched himself to Trump as someone who could boost prosecution of his perceived political enemies. So he was kind of the perfect guy for the job, which makes what happened yesterday all the more curious. Joe DiGenova suddenly resigned from his position. He just quit. And what he told a New York Post reporter about his departure is also quite the admission. He said, quote, "If you want indictments where there's no evidence, you have an ethical problem." That's true. In another interview, which I guess was an attempt to walk it back a little bit or something, he said, "There's plenty of evidence in all of these cases to prove the theories of prosecution. It just takes time to get there." But added that some people want to get there a little faster than others, and you can't do that. There we go. Joining me now is Andrew Weissman. He's the former general counsel of the FBI and served as a prosecutor on Robert Mueller's special counsel team. Okay. I mean, Joe DiGenova is as loyal as a right-wing Trump ally as they come. He's full of conspiracies. What did you make of not just his resignation, but all of his comments afterwards, which were almost even more telling than the resignation?
1: Sure. Well, I had two thoughts. First is, it is worth remembering, he is not the only prosecutor who has resigned, let alone the only prosecutor who has resigned in this case. In other words, there is yet another prosecutor, the one just before him, who also resigned, and reportedly because there was a lack of evidence. In other words, consistent with Joe DiGenova's first statement that you read, Jen. Of course, there are prosecutors who resigned from the Department of Justice in New York, in Minnesota, in D.C., in Virginia, just to name a few. Why? Because they could not stomach what this administration has been doing, which has all the appearance of vindictive and selective prosecution, as has been found by judges and is being litigated right now. So, yes, it is surprising that it is coming this time from Joe DiGenova. And, you know, as you would think, if it's coming from him, that's a new low for this Department of Justice.
0: The thing that was striking, and that is such an important context for everybody to hear what you just said, as always, is his comments were very specific, right? His comments were, if you don't have enough evidence, you shouldn't be prosecuting, or that's kind of a paraphrase, of course. And also that about speed, which makes me think, we don't know who he's referring to, but obviously there's Todd Blanche, there's Donald Trump, there's lots of options. Where does your head go with all of that? Is it, it may be just an expansion of what you were just talking about.
1: Well, not to sort of be maudlin, but we are on the 25th anniversary of 9/11. And where my head goes is, you know, I was in the department then. And mm-hmm. one of the things that was a common refrain and mantra in the department, but also in the country writ large, was to embrace the rule of law and due process, and essentially don't let the terrorists win. In other words, we have to stand for who we are in this country and what our beliefs are, because that's what was trying to be torn down 25 years ago with the murder of thousands of Americans and others that we're commemorating today. And to see what has happened to the rule of law in this country. And it's bigger than just the Department of Justice, because obviously it's emanating from the Oval Office, is so telling in terms of 25 years, and we have gone from sort of viewing something as the rule of law that is enshrined and is core to who we are, to something where even Doja Geneva cannot stomach reportedly what is going on at the Department of Justice. And he joins many people who have resigned because they too couldn't stomach what's happening.
0: Yeah, it is such a, and I mean, I started the show reflecting on today and what it meant. One of the things I've talked about all day is just the number of people who are drawn to public service in the wake of 9/11 or drawn to the military, and how a lot of those people now find themselves pushed out of government, even with their expertise and dedication all along the way. Let me ask you, while I have you, just about another story about the FBI. I don't know if you saw this. You may have seen this. But yesterday, you know what I'm going to ask you about, maybe. There was, we learned that a journalist found that a text messages were Trump's FBI director, Kash Patel, ordered the FBI's assistant director for public affairs to respond to possibly a bot account who had criticized him. I mean, to state the obvious, it's a reflection of him not being focused on the right things. It's funny if it weren't so alarming. What do you think about it?
1: So, again, I worked for Robert Mueller. Robert Mueller became director just as 9/11 happened. And he drove himself and everyone at the FBI so hard, no one harder than himself, because he was not going to have that happen on his watch. That was the number one thing that he did. And for 12 years, he did that job. And that was his sole focus, was protecting the safety of this country. And it's worth remembering that, particularly on this day. And to see what has happened to the FBI and to its leadership, the country doesn't deserve it, and the FBI doesn't deserve it.
0: I think that is so well stated. It is, it's why it's so helpful to hear from you and others who have lived in there about how, what has been lost. And it's scary, frankly, what has been lost. And it's hard to talk about, but it's important to talk about. Andrew Weissman, thank you as always.

0: So the Wall Street Journal just published a new report that sheds even more light on the ways this administration has put the powers of the federal government up for sale. And boy, do they like to do this a lot. Now, the report contains new details about the tumultuous tenure of Trump's former Homeland Security Secretary, Kristi Noem, specifically how her very, very close advisor, Corey Lewandowski, allegedly tried to sell government services for personal gain as he effectively controlled billions of dollars in spending at the department. And Lewandowski denies any wrongdoing. But according to the Journal's reporting, while Lewandowski was at DHS, he approached senior officials from Qatar with a proposal. According to people familiar with his pitch, Lewandowski told them that if they hired him on the side, he could help the country with any issues that fall under his purview, such as visas. Lewandowski allegedly didn't just pitch Qatar. He also pitched the UAE with a similar offer. Sources told the Journal that both countries declined, but the Journal's latest piece follows their exclusive reporting from July that the department's internal watchdog found evidence that Lewandowski may have been involved in improperly awarding government contracts while working as a special government employee and Kristi Noem's top close advisor. And if all of this sounds, well, potentially criminal to you, well, Corey Lewandowski appears to have a plan for that, too. Because the Journal also reports that Lewandowski has told people close to him he expects the president would pardon him in the event of a criminal case. A lawyer for Lewandowski denied that claim to the Journal. But still, we're back with Illinois Governor J.B. Pritzker. Governor, there is not a whole lot that shocks us anymore. I'm sure you're not shocked by a whole lot. But the Corey Lewandowski was reportedly essentially looking for side deals while wielding enormous influence inside the Department of Homeland Security. Well, by the way, they were terrorizing cities like the city of Chicago. What's your reaction to this story?
1: Well, corruption abounds in this administration. I mean, every one of the administration officials you just mentioned, as well as many others, are, well, in for the grift. And we've seen this not just with the Corey Lewandowski, who's obviously using, and think about this, at the Department of Homeland Security, which is supposed to keep our country safe from foreign interference and foreign wars and attacks, he's essentially selling out to foreign governments, some of which are really on the fence about whether they're with us or not with us. And that's happened over and over again. And look, you can see it even in the White House with the president

0: and his family. The drone companies that both of his sons own pieces, major pieces of, are now getting funding from the Pentagon, and they're selling during the Iran war. They're selling these offensive drones and defensive drones to the very countries in the Middle East that are under attack by Iran. We caused that war by starting it, and now his sons are making money off of that war, profiteering at a minimum, absolutely criminal. The president is probably going to pardon them, even though it's very obvious they've broken the law. And so the question is, you know, what will we do post this presidency to go after these folks? And I can at least tell you that here in Illinois, we created an accountability commission. It was created around ICE and CBP and going after those officials, including Kristi Noem and potentially Corey Lewandowski. But we're going to have to do it in a civil fashion, not criminal fashion, if he pardons them. And when he pardons them, it's simply about everybody walking away with tremendous profits that they've made off the grift and off of the taxpayers, the very taxpayers who now can't afford groceries, can't afford their gas. I mean, this is, it's enough. That's why we need to elect a Democratic Congress in November.
1: No question about it. Let me ask you about something around the election, which I know you've thought a lot about. We've talked a lot about Kristi Noem. She's and her close friend Corey Lewandowski. They're not no longer in charge, of course. But Mark Wayne Mullen seems to be using a version of the same playbook. I mean, he has not ruled out sending federal agents to polling places. There's still a lot of uncertainty about mailing ballots, which I know go out in Illinois in the next couple of weeks. There's concern about what could happen with the military around the election or post-election. What are you looking toward or planning for at this point in time, just to be prepared for any scenario? What is going through your head? What are you preparing for?
0: Well, look at all the ways in which they're attempting to interfere with the election, including, of course, we had the mid-decade redistricting, and we're, you know, in court dealing with that. Missouri, of course, today. That's been happening. You've got the attack on mail-in ballots. You've got the attempt to potentially call out military or at least ICE and CBP around the election to deter people from showing up. Listen, I want every U.S. citizen to be able to go vote, but people are intimidated by a guy holding an automatic weapon, standing near your polling places, wearing a uniform, and, you know, usually a camouflage uniform, by the way. These are the same people that intimidated our neighbor. Mostly U.S. citizens, almost all U.S. citizens, in fact, that got detained by them. And so this is the kind of behavior and what they're attempting to do to corrupt the election in their favor. What we're doing, at least as governors, is talking to one another about, you know, and I don't want to talk about all the ways in which we're attempting to do this, but making sure that we have ways to escort people to the polls, make sure that we're communicating to the voters that they need to come out, even if they're a little afraid of the idea of somebody with an automatic weapon, camouflage uniform standing nearby, that they will be escorted into the polling place, and making sure that we're sending out early enough notifications to people that this might be happening in their local communities. So that is a way, making sure the American people know that this can be happening is going to make voters want to show up more, I believe. And I also want to point out that doing away with mail-in ballots hurts rural voters. It hurts military voters. It hurts the very people that voted for Donald Trump the last time and the time before and the time before that. So I think it's also going to have the if he actually wins in these cases, it's going to have a negative effect on people showing up to vote for his candidates.
1: And plus, he voted by mail. Let's just remind people there's also that, too. Governor J.B. Pritzker, I always appreciate that you are always candid and forward leaning about what people need to know and what they need to be prepared for. Thank you again for taking the time tonight.
0: Thank you. Great to see you.
1: Coming up, it is, let's just say, not great that one of the most serious issues facing the country right now is one that Donald Trump understands about as well as a first grader. We'll be right back. We'll

0: So, you know, there are sometimes polite, kind of innocuous words for things, like when you're trying to avoid saying something actually kind of bad, like how we call getting fired downsizing sometimes, or how we can call global warming climate change. Also, alignment. Have you heard of this one? It gets thrown around a lot by people who work in AI. When you hear someone say that AI is not in alignment, what they are politely saying is that the AI is not quite working properly. Its goals are not aligned with what its human user is trying to get it to do. But what that actually means, what alignment is polite code for, is that AI could try to kill us. Seriously. That AI could become so powerful, so autonomous, that it could turn itself against humanity and there would be nothing we could do to stop it. And I know this sounds like the stuff of a science fiction movie, but it's not as far-fetched as you think. A researcher who used to work at Anthropic, one of the big AI companies, he has now quit his job and announced on social media that he believes that AI could have the capability to end humanity in just the next 10 years. He writes, quote, AI companies are racing straight to self-improving superintelligence and gambling with our lives. Do not underestimate the power of this technology. These will soon be superhuman systems that can hack anything, revolutionize any field overnight, and acquire real power and resources. The people building AI earnestly believe that could kill us all by the end of the decade. And this is not just some disgruntled employee. A current employee at Anthropic jumped in on Twitter to agree with him, saying, quote, we really do earnestly believe AI could kill all humans. I personally think the chance is greater than 10% within the next decade. So that, to use just another euphemism here, is suboptimal, we could say, as far as humanity is concerned. And when there is some kind of threat to humanity, a threat to the safety and security of the country, the government is supposed to step in and help, right? To try and solve the problem, maybe pass a law to restrict or control the person or thing or technology companies posing the threat to try and make it stop. Which leads me to a very serious question. Is our government and the people who are in it up to this task? Is AI really, if AI really does pose this serious of a threat, who is going to step in and save us? Well, joining us now is one of the people who's been thinking a lot about this, Texas Congressman Greg Kassar. He, along with Senator Bernie Sanders, have co-sponsored a bill that would ban AI companies from building tools that humans cannot control, which sounds incredibly rational. Congressman, thank you for being here. I think we all saw, I don't even know how many views this thread now has. It was like 100 million or something crazy earlier today. But we've seen this before. Maybe it's woken people up. Who knows? But this bill that you have introduced with Senator Sanders, tell people, would it address the dangers that these researchers are warning about? And don't take this the wrong way, present company excluded. I don't think Congress has a reputation for a lot of people really understanding these technology tools. What is your level of confidence that people understand the seriousness of it? So that was a two-parter, a hard one, but go ahead.
1: Well, I'm so grateful to the whistleblowers at OpenAI and Anthropic telling us about how serious these threats are. Again, a bit of a euphemism when they're saying about the deaths of billions or millions of people. And I think they're really waking Congress up. And that's why Senator Sanders and I have introduced the Ban Superintelligence Act, which just says, no, these billionaires who want to become trillionaires cannot develop AI systems that could evade human control, break laws, take away our freedoms, or even cause mass casualty or national security events. It's that simple. And I have some hope here, Jen, despite how scary it all is, because we've faced the nuclear revolution, or the generation before me did, and the country came together, created the Nuclear Regulatory Commission, passed nuclear nonproliferation agreements with other countries, and banned more nuclear weapons being developed by companies and countries or anybody else. And similarly, the CEOs of Anthropic and OpenAI have said their technology could be as dangerous as nuclear weapons. Well, then we should treat it like that and pass a superintelligence ban and start working on treaties with other nations to make sure this isn't developed anywhere.
0: We have seen bipartisan, I mean, not even in a partisan way necessarily, really from the American people, concern and opposition to data centers, AI data centers. Have you heard from, even privately in conversations with Republican colleagues, a willingness to be a part of this?
1: I hear from Republican members of Congress and coroners at airport, at the gym all the time, that they think that this kind of completely unregulated AI is crazy And their constituents think it too. But the problem is you've got Donald Trump over here who has taken loads of AI cash, appoints people like David Sacks, who is just the scummiest AI investor, to basically lead all of his AI policy. And so when you have whistleblowers saying this could be a serious national security event, usually any president of any party would take that seriously. But instead, you've got Republicans who lead the Congress doing nothing. In fact, their main initiative is to get rid of the little state laws that we have. And so it's critical for Democrats to win back the House and the Senate in November and put forward a bold agenda that says, no, an AI billionaire can't become a trillionaire trying to take away your job, trying to take away your freedom with AI, trying to screw up your life or even put your life at risk. That's not okay. They can't control the world. The future is in our hands, and the government can actually help with as serious of an issue.

0: When Donald Trump announced that he wanted to send $5,000 checks to all Americans, but only after the midterms and only if Republicans win. Sounds like such brazen bribery, doesn't it? And like such a half-baked idea and just so plain dumb that it felt ripped from a scene in the dystopian comedy Idiocracy. And I don't mean it felt like something that could have happened in Idiocracy. I mean that it is literally a scene in Idiocracy where a comically dumb president makes essentially the same promise that Trump made last night.
1: I hear these candidates talking about jobs all the time. Jobs this and jobs that. I don't give a damn about no jobs. People don't need no jobs. I'm gonna tell you what people need, huh? People need money. Lots and lots of money. That's why the only job I'm gonna create, we're gonna be down at the mint. That's right. We're gonna print so much damn money. I'm gonna give every single American $1 million.
0: Maybe Trump's a fan. Maybe he was watching up late on Tuesday night. John Thune didn't know about it. We'll never know. But the point here is this. Trump's checks would cost the American taxpayer more than $1 trillion. $1 trillion that the federal government does not actually have to spare. I mean, this is the same guy who put in place a bunch of tariffs and started a war with Iran that have actually left the country strapped for cash, not flush with it, like Trump is claiming. And there is also the fact that Trump has quite the history of promising that he will send checks straight to voters, only to not actually end up sending anyone any money after all. This is what I was talking about in the beginning of the show, too. But even if you put those two huge issues with Trump's checks aside for a second, there is a third, even more glaring issue. Why would Trump need to wait until after the midterms to send these checks? Republicans control everything. The House, the Senate, the White House, arguably the Supreme Court. If Trump really wanted to send money to the American people, why not just do it right now? The question is so obvious that Laura Ingraham, of all people, asked Trump the question directly last night. Why not just give the money now? If you have the money, why not give it now?
2: Because they can't, I'll tell you what, because the Democrats can't do it.
0: That's right. Despite controlling the House, the Senate, Trump says that he couldn't possibly send American stimulus checks before the midterms because of Democrats, of course. Well, joining me now is House Democratic Leader Hakeem Jeffries, who knows a thing or two about where Democrats stand. Great to see you. Thank you for being here. Great to have you. Okay. I wanted to start with the fact that Fox's Laura Ingraham, of all people, pushed Trump on why he wouldn't just give the money to Americans now. A very fair question. He does control everything. And his response was, and I'm going to quote this again, because the Democrats can't do it because for them, it's negative growth. He's also not an economist or a policy wonk, but you're the Democratic leader in the House. What do you say to that?
3: Well, it was not a serious proposal, and of course, it's a sign of desperation. And the question is exactly the right one that was asked, surprisingly, coming from a Fox News personality. But the reality is Republicans control the House, the Senate, and the presidency. And that's been the case for the last 20 months. They have zero interest in doing anything to actually make life better for everyday Americans. In fact, we know what they've done with their majorities. Enact the one big ugly bill, rip health care away from millions of Americans, enact the largest cut to SNAP in American history, literally stealing food from the mouths of hungry children, seniors, and veterans. And why did they do all of this? So they could enact massive tax breaks for their billionaire donors. So this is a phony promise, sign of desperation. I think no reasonable person could conclude that he's got any interest in keeping that promise, as evidenced by the fact that he says he's going to do it after the elections in November and only if Republicans maintain control of the Congress.
0: Yeah, and also, as Michael Steele and I were talking about earlier, no one has received a check yet of any of these stimulus checks or checks that he's promised to send over the last several years. So part of this, it's obviously a messaging play. It is completely what's interesting to me is how do you call his bluff, right, on it? No one's received a check. But one way to call his bluff, which I think is interesting, but I'm most interested in your thoughts, is this kind of proposal. I mean, earlier today, your Republican colleague Thomas Massie floated this idea of possibly filing a discharge petition to, quote, give out $5,000 checks before the election. Massie said, I wonder how many Republicans would sign it. Now, it is interesting, right? Because you could see how many Republicans would go on the record about it. If Massie is indeed serious about this, you've worked with him before. What do you think about that? Would you support it? Would you encourage other Democrats to as well?
3: Well, it's an interesting idea, and certainly I think we've got to make sure that we run right at this phony promise that Donald Trump has made. My perspective on this is that we have a string of broken promises that we can point to. Donald Trump promised to lower costs on day one. Broken promise. Costs haven't gone down in the United States of America, of course, because of Trump policies like his tariffs. Costs have gone up. Donald Trump promised that he was elected not to start endless wars in the Middle East, but to stop them, and then turned around, broke that promise, and has gotten us involved in a reckless and costly war of choice in the Middle East that has now gone on for months. Donald Trump promised actually to love and cherish Medicaid, then turned around and enacted the one big ugly bill, which contained the largest cut to Medicaid in American history. I'll give you just two quick ones. In addition to that, Donald Trump promised that his enforcement efforts with respect to immigration were going to target the worst of the worst. But instead of that, taxpayer dollars are being used by ICE to brutalize and in some cases kill American citizens, and of course to violently target law-abiding immigrant families all across the country. It was Donald Trump and his minions who promised to release the Epstein files, but now are engaged in a massive cover-up with respect to the Epstein files. So he's got no history of keeping his promise with respect to anything, and certainly his intention would be not to provide any sort of assistance to everyday Americans in the manner that he suggested last night.
0: I think all the things you just outlined there are some of the reason why he's at 32 or 33% approval rating, no question about it. Sometimes he says things or they announce plans, and I think Leader Jeffries probably loves this. Maybe he proposed it. Maybe it's a secret memo that his name was written on invisible ink on. Among the things Trump said last night during his convention speech were, I'm asking you to pretend I'm on the ballot, and I'm going to every one of those states for congressmen and senators, and we're going to have rallies. I just wonder, when you hear that, are there specific districts you're hoping he goes to? I mean, how, it feels like that is a gift to so many Democratic candidates out there.
3: We hope he goes into every single one of our battleground districts, and I'm happy to provide logistical support to facilitate that happening. I mean, you know, what's extraordinary about this guy, it's been a failure. Of course, Republican control of Congress has been a complete and total failure. But last night, one of the other things that was very strange that he said, which of course is a big problem for Republicans, is that he claimed again that the affordability crisis is fake. It is not fake. And Democrats have made very clear that the cost of living in this country is way too high. There are far too many people who are working hard. They're playing by the rules. They can't thrive and they can barely survive. That's an unacceptable situation in the wealthiest country in the history of the world. And we're committed to doing everything we can to drive down the high cost of living and create a situation where you got people who can actually live an affordable life, a comfortable life, and a good life here in the United States of America.
0: You were at a closed-door Democratic fundraiser alongside former President Barack Obama. He, despite being out of office for 10 years, he can still fire people up. What can you share with viewers out there about what he had to say this close to the election?
3: Well, we had an incredible event with President Obama. So thankful for his continued leadership and partnership, friendship, and he certainly was as inspirational as always, made clear the urgency of making sure that we took back control of the House of Representatives. But he asked us and urged us, you know, as Democrats and as Americans, to continue to lean in to our better angels, to the values that have made this country the exceptional nation that it is. Of course, we weren't born as a perfect nation, but we've continued our march toward a more perfect union. And every successive generation, as President Obama has indicated, has played a role in getting closer and closer toward perfection, even in the midst of all of the turbulence that we clearly are dealing with right now. He urged us as Democrats to meet the American people where they are, of course, acknowledging that there's been cataclysmic changes, right? Big challenges that the American people, working class folks, everyday Americans, and certainly young people are confronting now, including but not limited to the dynamics around the rise of artificial intelligence, and wanted us, of course, to lean in a serious way, in a sober way, to solving these challenges.
0: I know, I mean, he certainly did his time in public service, but he is a very effective surrogate out there. Did you talk to him about doing more public events in the lead up to the midterms? Do you think we'll see him out there more?
3: Yeah, absolutely. Listen, he's been an incredibly important part of the successes that we've had as Democrats over the last 20 months. You know, he campaigned, of course, for Abigail Spanberger, now the governor of Virginia, campaigned for Mikey Sherrill, now the governor of New Jersey, campaigned in support of Prop 50 in California, which is part of our effort to push back against this gerrymandering assault that Republicans have unleashed.
0: Thanks for watching The Briefing Weekend. 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

0: Stupidity takes teamwork in the Trump White House, very much including the Trump speechwriters, the stupidest speechwriters in the history of speechwriting. The best political speechwriters of our lifetimes wrote for the best political speaker of our lifetimes, President Barack Obama. Those brilliant young Obama speechwriters had a wonderful way with words, but they also had the tremendous advantage of handing their work to an even better writer, Barack Obama, who also happens to be the best political speechwriter, speech maker, speech deliverer of our lifetimes. You can study the speeches of candidate Barack Obama, of Senator Barack Obama, of President Barack Obama, and not find a single stupid line. You can study the Obama speeches and not find a single insult to the intelligence of American voters. In the modern presidency, it is, in fact, difficult to find a stupid line written for a president to say, until Donald Trump's speechwriters went to work for Donald Trump. It is true that the most ragingly insane things Donald Trump says are not written. The stupidest and craziest things Donald Trump says are spoken by him extemporaneously without any script at all. And so he alone is to blame for the lies and the rank stupidity in most of what he says. But the stupidest thing he said last night was written for him by his speechwriters and put in his teleprompter. And Donald Trump delivered it in that painful Trumpian version of straining to read a teleprompter where he dare not move his eyes away from the teleprompter because he clearly has no idea what's coming in that teleprompter. These are not his words in that teleprompter. He usually looks like he's reading those words for the very first time, as he did last night. But he is certainly standing by the stupidest thing he said last night, and not one Republican in Washington, not one member of the most cowardly political party in history, has said no to what was immediately labeled bribery, including by the Conservative National Review and the Wall Street Journal.
1: If the Republicans win the House of Representatives and the United States Senate, both of them, because of our economic, tremendous economic success, like in history, we've never had anything like what's happening. But because of our tremendous strength and success economically, I will issue a dividend to every adult citizen in the United States of America for $5,000.
0: The Conservative National Review's headline said, quote, Trump breaks glass, joins socialists, embraces bribery. The Wall Street Journal editorial board said, quote, Mr. Trump's cynical genius is that his political bribery is running naked in the street. Elect my party, get a check. It was written. It was in his teleprompter. A team of people knew that he was going to say that. The most incompetent White House chief of staff in history knew that that insanity was in Donald Trump's teleprompter, and he was going to say it. They knew that Donald Trump was going to insult his voters once again with a lie that even they cannot believe at this point, after all the times Donald Trump has promised to hand them money and actually given them nothing. Donald Trump has taken things away from them. He has taken their health insurance away in many cases. But he has not given them the $2,500 rebate that he personally promised them for his tariffs, because the price increases that they have faced because of Donald Trump's illegal and unconstitutional tariffs. Donald Trump promised Americans $2,500 each to compensate us for what his tariffs, which are sales taxes, have cost us. And he gave us nothing. Donald Trump told the lie again last night that the tariff money the United States has collected from his tariffs has been paid by people outside of the United States, when in fact, every penny collected by the United States Treasury in the form of Trump tariffs has been paid by an American company and American citizens, and it has been paid here in the United States. Not one penny has come into the United States from a foreign country because of Donald Trump's tariffs. And so at the very same time Donald Trump is under a Supreme Court order administered by Judge Richard Eaton at the Court of International Trade, forcing Donald Trump to refund the illegal tariff money he collected, Donald Trump suddenly promises to give each one of us $5,000. There isn't one person in America who's thinking tonight about what he or she will do with the $5,000 they're going to get from Donald Trump. They know it's never going to happen. Meanwhile, Donald Trump is sending out some very big checks. He really is sending out some big checks. $2.9 billion to Walmart to refund Trump tariff money illegally collected from the American company Walmart, an American company based in Arkansas. $2.9 billion going back to Arkansas, where it was taken from. Donald Trump is refunding $2.2 billion to Apple as a refund for the illegal Trump tariffs that Apple, an American company, was forced to pay. Apple is, of course, based in California. That's where that $2.2 billion is going, to California. Apple is an American company, Walmart, an American company, and thousands of other American companies, including some very small companies, had to pay the illegal Trump tariffs, and now they have to be refunded. And they are being refunded because the United States Supreme Court ordered Donald Trump to refund that money. Immediately after his ridiculous lying speech last night, Donald Trump was asked about his $5,000 payment to, and each one of these words is very important, quote, every adult citizen in the United States.
2: Why not just give the money now? If you have the money, why not give it now?
1: Because they can't, I'll tell you what, because the Democrats can't do it. Because with them, it's negative growth. With us, it's so positive. So we're taking in $21 trillion. No country's ever taken in anywhere near that. It's four or five times higher than the next. All because of that beautiful word that you and I love more than most others, tariffs.
0: I wanted you to hear every word of that response because not one word he said was an answer to the question, why not just give it now? Donald Trump didn't come close to answering that question. The words he said right after the question were, because the Democrats can't do it. What do the Democrats have to do with this? The House of Representatives is run by a majority of Republicans. The United States Senate is run by a majority of Republicans. They have legislated before for Donald Trump with zero Democratic votes. So Donald Trump had absolutely no answer to why not just give it now? That is one of the reasons the word bribery keeps appearing in the news coverage of this, because Donald Trump told voters last night he will only do this if they vote for Republicans in November. The vice president of the United States could not defend what his president said when he was asked about it last night.
3: So, Mr. Vice President, I heard the Trump dividend raised some eyebrows. $5,000 for every adult citizen if the House wins.
4: Wait, it raised my eyebrows raised and both hands went up at the same time.
3: But if Republicans
5: win the House. You guys don't
3: need it.
5: This is for the American middle class.
3: All right, but if Republicans win the House, $5,000 for every adult citizen. So you do the quick math, that's about $1.3 trillion. I can hear the critics' heads exploding. They're saying out loud, I guarantee you, president is bribing voters to vote for Republicans to take over the House, and then he's bankrupting the country because the deficit and debt is huge, and inflation would come back if this comes into play. So how do you answer those criticisms?
5: Well, I say, first of all, what the president's talking about is fundamentally a dividend for American workers.
0: No, he's not. That's not what he was talking about. James David Vance had to lie about what Donald Trump said in his failed attempt to defend what Donald Trump said. J.D. Vance had to invent a means test suddenly right there in the spot for the $5,000. That's what he was doing when he said to Sean Hannity and Bret Baier, you guys don't need it. This is for the American middle class. No, it's not. It is for every adult citizen in the United States of America. Those are the words Donald Trump spoke, reading carefully from the teleprompter. Donald Trump did not say for every adult citizen who makes less than $1 billion a year. Donald Trump said Elon Musk is getting one of these checks. Brett Baier is getting one of these checks. Sean Hannity is getting one of these checks. Donald Trump is going to get one of these checks. That's what every adult citizen in the United States of America means. Every adult citizen. First you lie. That is the rule of defending Donald Trump publicly. First you lie. A local TV reporter in Texas gave Donald Trump an intelligence test today, which Donald Trump immediately failed.
6: Last night, you proposed Trump dividends, giving every American $5,000, American citizen, if they have...
7: Adult
6: citizen, yeah. $5,000. And I'm wondering, would Congress need to approve that?
7: Well, we think not. I think they will do it if we needed it, but we think not. The country is doing so well. We've taken in trillions of dollars in tariffs and other things.
0: It is, of course, impossible for a president to simply spend $1.3 trillion. Congress would have to authorize that spending. So Donald Trump is wrong about that. It's impossible to tell if he's lying about that because he is provably stupid enough to not know that he cannot do that. And he's also lying about, quote, taking in trillions of dollars in tariffs. Again, every penny of the tariff money that the United States Treasury receives is collected inside the United States of America from Americans only. No foreign country has ever paid one penny of the Trump tariffs and never will. That is not how tariffs work. When the Supreme Court of the United States ruled Donald Trump's tariffs illegal and unconstitutional, Chief Justice John Roberts said, quote, "A tariff, after all, is a tax levied on imported goods and services. A tax paid by Americans and ordered by the Supreme Court to be paid back to those Americans." But Donald Trump believes that his voters are stupid enough to believe him about taking in trillions of dollars in tariffs. Donald Trump went to Texas to hold a pretend convention where he told voters to pretend that he's on the ballot in November. And he's also asking them to pretend that we are taking in trillions of dollars in tariffs now that he's asking them to pretend that he will send them checks for $5,000 if they just vote for Republicans. And he's pretending that Congress would not have to authorize those checks. When asked about Republican senators being willing to vote to give $5,000 to every American citizen, including the richest people in the world, Senator John Thune, the Republican majority leader, who got booed at Donald Trump's pretend convention last night, said, quote, "We will cross that bridge when we come to it. John Thune knows we will never come to that bridge. There will never be a vote in the United States Senate or the House of Representatives to give every American citizen, including the richest people in the world, a check for $5,000. Donald Trump went to Texas to have a convention to save the Republicans from disaster in the coming election. And that's what he came up with, sending a check for $5,000 to every American citizen, including the richest people in the country and the world, as well as the poorest people in the country and everyone in between. Sending a check for $5,000 to one of the 1.5 million American citizens in prison tonight. That's what every adult citizen in the United States of America means. That's what he said. And not one person who heard him say it believes he means it, including his own vice president, who immediately pretended that Donald Trump said something else. And so the president, who does not know how to end the war that he started, the president who does not know how to reduce inflation and does not know how to win votes, has decided to try to buy votes with an offer that no one believes. Leading off for our coverage tonight is Democratic Congressman James Walkinshaw of Virginia. He's a member of the House Oversight Committee. So as Donald Trump approached his pretend convention, how worried were you that he was going to pull off something, even though he was trying to do it against an NFL game that was crushing him in the ratings, that he was going to pull off something helpful to his party. Did you think they might have something? They might come up with something.
8: Well, one thing Donald Trump said that I agreed with at the convention, he said, act like I'm on the ballot. And I think all voters across the country
0: should. You want them to do that.
8: That's right. I want them to do that. Donald Trump is on the ballot in November. His tariffs are on the ballot. Mm-hmm. His reckless war of choice in Iran is on the ballot. And his lies, including this $5,000 lie, is on the ballot. And I agree with you. I don't think there's a single American who believes this. If there is someone out there who believes this $5,000 lie, they also probably believe he's the club champion at all of his golf courses.
0: Right.
8: It ain't going to happen.
0: Right.
8: It's just not going to happen.
0: So when you get to the Trump on the ballot issue, it does seem he is more on the ballot than any midterm president has ever been. And now he's asking voters to think of him as being on the ballot. But it's true. Yeah. I mean, every Republican senator supports him. Yeah. Every Republican House member supports him. And when you vote for a Republican for the House or for the Senate, you are voting for someone to go there and help Donald Trump, because none of them have any agenda of their own.
8: Yep.
0: It's just whatever Donald Trump says.
8: That's right. Look, I come from the Commonwealth of Virginia. We have five Republicans in our delegation. Virginians have been hit harder than anyone by Donald Trump's policies. DOGE, the health care cuts, closing down rural hospitals. Those five Virginia Republicans, lock, stock, and barrel for the Trump agenda. 100% down the line, whatever Trump says, they bobble their head. Yes, that's why Trump's on the ballot. He can't help himself. He has to be the main character. But Republicans in Congress refuse to create any separation with him. They won't do it.
0: So as you go forward in this campaign, are you harvesting things from this convention to be used against Donald Trump in his imaginary position on the ballot?
8: Yeah, look, and I think the $5,000 lie is a great one. And what I say to the American people is, even if Trump and the Republicans fulfill this promise he made, you're still in the hole. $2,500 for tariffs, hundreds, in some cases, thousands of dollars for gas prices, thousands, tens of thousands of dollars if you lost your health care because of the health care cuts. Even if you got the $5,000 from Donald Trump, which you're not, you're still in the hole in many cases. That's what's happened to the American people because of Trump and the Republican policies.
0: So this sounds like Donald Trump's answer to the affordability crisis that people have been facing.
8: Look, I think he's desperate. And when Donald Trump gets desperate, he starts throwing out wilder and wilder ideas. They're pulling out all the stops now. We see the attack on mail-in balloting. We see the Department of Justice sending so-called observers to polling locations across the country. And now we see this attempted bribery. They are desperate. They're running scared. They know they're going to lose in November. And I think between now and November, they're going to...

0: as soon as we win the war with Iran, which is taking place right now.
1: We'll win it.
0: We're winning it. We control the Hormuz Strait. I think we should call the Hormuz Strait, we should call it the Trump Strait. I should get something out of it. The Trump Strait.
2: Yes!
0: It's going to be called

0: Senate seems to find new strength every week, with states coming within reach for Democratic candidates that no one thought possible at the beginning of this year. The reason Donald Trump is holding his convention in Texas is because James Tallarico is running such a strong campaign as the Democratic candidate for Senate in Texas, and Donald Trump is afraid of Republicans losing a Texas Senate seat. James Tallarico has been in the lead in the polls in Texas. And the reason Alaska's Republican Senator Dan Sullivan, who is running for re-election, is boycotting Donald Trump and boycotting Donald Trump's convention in Texas is because the Democrat, Mary Peltola, is running such a strong campaign in Alaska, another state that was not on the possible win list for Democrats at the beginning of this year.
1: I enlisted in the Army, I took an oath to serve our country, and I still live that oath today. That's why I just can't stomach Dan Sullivan getting rich while he's supposed to be serving Alaska, taking cash from trawlers and siding with them against Alaskan fishermen. And while Alaskans struggle to afford the basics, he voted to slash our health care. Dan Sullivan has betrayed us, and Alaska pays the price.
2: I'm Mary Peltola, and I approve this message.
0: Leading off our discussion tonight is former Congresswoman Mary Peltola of Alaska. She is the Democratic candidate for United States Senate in Alaska. Thank you very much for joining us tonight and what I believe is your first national television interview since you won the nomination. You saw this as a possible win for Democrats from the start. Are you now getting Democratic Party support now that you've shown this Alaska can be a win?
3: I'm getting broad-based support across Alaska. Lawrence, thank you so much for having me this evening. I'm very encouraged by this race in 2026. We have over 15,000 Alaskans signed up to volunteer for us this cycle. In 24, we just had 1,000 Alaskans signed up. And I meet people every day who say, I've never participated in a campaign before. I'm now a recurring donor every month. I met a woman in Palmer the other week who said she'd never participated in a campaign except to vote. And she was had walked her neighborhoods for me 12 times. So I'm very encouraged by the turnout this year.
0: So you have a price of gas. You're always in Alaska. You're watching the national news talking about the average price for gas in the 50 states, knowing that in Alaska, it's about a dollar more than that average price. You're over $5 now. Do voters understand how that price got to where it is?
3: Voters in Alaska are very sophisticated and deeply understand the relationship that prices have with the Strait of Hormuz. And, you know, I really appreciated that you all put the price, the average price in Anchorage is just slightly over $5. And that's our biggest city. But we have remote communities like Shungnak outside of Kotzebue. They're going to be paying $26.82 a gallon throughout the entire winter until their spring barge comes. Again, $26.82 a gallon for gasoline. But even in larger communities, hubs like Dillingham out in Bristol Bay, they'll be paying $9 a gallon for gas.
0: Okay, so you now you're changing my calculations about how we get to an average price of gas in America. I have never before this moment heard of $26 gas, but I understand it. I understand how remote that location is and what the delivery system must be to get it there. Hawaii, as we know, has very high gas prices, but nothing like that. So what are the other things about life in Alaska that have become more difficult during these last 2 years?
3: Well, like you say, Alaska really is at the end of the supply chain, the logistics supply chain, and we are often paying much more than Hawaii is for their commodities. As another good example, and this is a price from 2 years ago, so I'll be interested to see how the price has gone up. But in Kaktovik, a community outside of Utqiagvik in the North Slope, a 60-tablet container of Advil was $68. So every single thing that we buy is impacted by the price of fuel. 82% of our communities you can only get to by air.

If we were our own country, we would be the 18th largest country in the world. We are huge. At low tide, you could fit three Texases within Alaska's parameters. We have more coastline than even the lower 48, but it's very expensive to travel here, and we really are tied to the price of petroleum, and we're being

0: On Monday in New Hampshire, Senator Mark Kelly, the vice chair of the Democratic Senate Campaign Committee, said this about Congressman Chris Pappas, who won New Hampshire's Democratic nomination for Senate the next day.
1: Losing Jeanne Shaheen in the United States Senate, Senate's not going to be the same. Her service, I mean, was just incredible over decades to this state and this country. But we got to make sure that we don't wind up with a Donald Trump yes man in the United States Senate. So we've got to elect Chris Pappas, who stands for Granite State values, who understands hardworking people, who has been fighting in the U.S. House of Representatives every day for working families.
0: And when he won the Democratic nomination for Senate last night, Chris Pappas said this.
2: Folks, it is time to turn the page in America to a better day. On Donald Trump's... We've got to turn the page on Donald Trump's reckless leadership, on corruption, on the rigged economy, and on costs. And this is not the time to turn it back to a failed politician from the past. So let's go out, folks. Let's win this race. Let's put our state and our country on a better path for the future. Let's save American democracy. Let's stand up to a reckless, out-of-touch president and his handpicked candidate, John Sununu, and let's win this for New Hampshire. Thank you all so much. Thank you.
0: Joining us now is Democratic Congressman Chris Pappas of New Hampshire. He is now the Democratic nominee for United States Senate in New Hampshire. Thank you very much for joining us tonight. Congratulations on last night's win. What do you see as the number one issue in this campaign?
3: Thanks for having me on, Lawrence. The number one issue in this campaign is who's fighting for New Hampshire, who's going to build a fair economy, fight to lower costs, and stand up to the recklessness of this administration. So that's what I'm hearing all across the state. And the fact is, Donald Trump, Elon Musk, the corporate special interests, they're coming in heavy for John Sununu because they know he's going to be another vote for their agenda. He was before, when he was our U.S. senator back in the early 2000s, where he voted for forever wars, voted for big oil and the insurance companies, voted against a woman's right to choose, was the architect of the plan to privatize Social Security. So he was out of step with New Hampshire then. He is today. The last thing New Hampshire needs is another rubber stamp for an agenda that's raising costs and making life more expensive, and is hurting our small business community here in New Hampshire. So we're fighting for fairness. We're fighting to lower costs and fighting for New Hampshire. And this seat matters in terms of the overall Senate math. So if folks are interested in protecting the Senate seat and taking back the majority, go to chrispappas.org and help us change things in Washington.
0: So Donald Trump's argument to Republican voters tonight at his pretend convention was stick with us, stick with the Republicans, because Donald Trump's war in Iran will end after the election and the price of gas will come down after the election. What's your response to that?
3: People cannot wait. They've been waiting far too long to have an economy that's affordable. He promised this in his last campaign, right? He was going to bring about world peace. He was going to end inflation and lower costs on day one. Well, we're well beyond day one right now. We are over a year and a half into his presidency, and everyone observes that this president is so out of touch. He says affordability is a hoax. He says he shouldn't have to worry about things like childcare. He's pushed the biggest cuts to healthcare in our nation's history. That has real world impacts for folks. You know, I was up north in New Hampshire talking with small businesses. Not only are they paying more for gas, and they have been for 7 months, but this trade war with Canada has resulted in fewer Canadian visitors coming across the border, spending money, and has been totally unpredictable and costly for our small business community. So this is incompetence. It is just a lack of leadership. We've got to bring this war to a close and protect our service members and get energy costs back down. We need a reality check in this election. And I think that's a little bit about what we're going to see in November. And this cuts across the usual party coalitions. I'm hearing the same feedback from independents and Republicans as I am from Democratic voters out there. And so I think we have a chance to really assemble a broad coalition of folks that know we can do better, that don't trust this president's leadership, that don't want someone who's who's going to rubber stamp this agenda, and are going to vote for change.
0: So Democratic leadership in the Senate, led by Chuck Schumer, have forced votes on Donald Trump's war. Republican senators voting overwhelmingly in favor of Donald Trump's war every single time. 10 times they've been given that opportunity by Chuck Schumer. Same thing with Donald Trump's tariffs. Republican senators voting to support Donald Trump's tariffs. Democratic senators voting to pull them back. As we go forward, is that the kind of thing, you know, the reason they do that in the Senate, as you know, as a House member, is to try to make this visible to voters out there who are voting in Senate races this year. Have those votes penetrated in New Hampshire? Do people know about those votes?
3: People think that Washington is so out of touch and that there's no courage right now. And you see it from Republicans, right? Occasionally, very occasionally, you get some concern expressed from Republicans, but you never get any follow through. And that's the kind of Republican that John Isununu is. That's who he was when he was joined at the hip with George W. Bush voting for forever wars, including the war in Iraq. He's a champion of this war, too, and stands with Trump on this just reckless use of military force that has a huge cost associated with it. So we need people that are going to stand up and do the right thing. And if Republicans aren't going to show courage like John McCain once did, turning a thumbs down to the repeal of the Affordable Care Act, then we need accountability for these guys at the polls. We need to be voting in folks that are in touch with reality, understand the values of their constituents, and are going to repair our democracy and the checks and balances that just don't exist right now. When Congress views itself as just part of the team, part of the Trump team, and not a co-equal branch of government where they're not protecting their prerogative and standing up to do the work of the American people, then we need a course correction.
0: New Hampshire's newly nominated Democratic Senate candidate, Chris Pappas, thank you very much for joining us tonight. And coming up, an ICE agent has been charged with lying to investigators in Minnesota. Hennepin County Attorney.

0: Federal prosecutors have charged Immigration and Customs Enforcement officer Christian Castro with 6 counts of making false statements to federal officers. The federal charges against Officer Castro are not for shooting Venezuelan immigrant Julio Cesar Sosa Celis. They are not for firing his weapon through a door of a Minnesota residence and leaving a bullet in the wall of a child's bedroom. The charges are only for the lies that he told the FBI about the case. The federal charges come after Minnesota state prosecutors charge Officer Castro on May 18th of this year with 4 counts of second-degree assault with a dangerous weapon for the shooting. Texas Republican Governor Greg Abbott has refused to authorize the extradition of Officer Castro to Minnesota to face those state charges. Officer Castro is scheduled to appear in federal court in Minnesota on September 18th. Joining us now is Hennepin County Attorney Mary Moriarty. Thank you very much for joining us tonight. How does this new federal case interact with or affect your state prosecution?
1: Doesn't really impact our prosecution much, except for the fact that, as you reported there, Governor Abbott refused to sign the extradition papers to extradite Castro to Minnesota. He delayed until 90 days ran. And in Texas, if you are in custody for 90 days without the extradition papers being signed, you have to be released. And so even though we had an active warrant and still do, Castro was out of custody. The federal charges help us in that he has to appear in court, as you noted, on the 18th. We believe he will turn himself in on our state court charges before that, or if he doesn't, he'll be brought to the jail after he makes that appearance. So the way that does help us is that we get him up here and we can start our prosecution.
0: So you're going to be prosecuting on the actual shooting itself. Why do you think the federal charges do not include the shooting?
1: You know, I've looked at the indictment, and it's interesting in that it outlines the fact that Castro shot into the house and shot Julio Sosa Celis. So it outlines all of the same facts that we charged. And in fact, we shared all of our evidence in the Castro case with the U.S. Attorney's Office. I am hearing the same thing everybody else is, which was there was somewhat of a disagreement between our local U.S. Attorney's Office and Maine Justice or the administration. And the administration or Maine Justice decided that these would be the charges. We have no control over that, and it does not impact our charges at all. We are going forward with our charges of assault with a deadly weapon.
0: So when he shows up at federal court on September 18th, you're going to be there when that procedure's over to take him into custody for your case?
1: So our Bureau of Criminal Apprehension, I imagine, will be there waiting for him to take him into custody. But we have had some conversations with his counsel, and certainly it would be better for him if he turned himself in on our state court charges. He will have to appear before a judge who will decide whether he will be in or out of custody. If he is out of custody, then we will prosecute our case and the U.S. Attorney's Office can prosecute their case. If he's in custody, we'll prosecute our case. He will still be out of custody because the judge granted bond in that federal case.
0: Coming up, new Washington Post reporting today revealed that Donald Trump gave a cash gift of $45,000 to his racist social media helper, Natalie Harp. Something a former White House ethics lawyer says is illegal. Andrew White.

0: Washington Post is reporting on White House financial disclosure forms showing that Donald Trump gave $45,000 cash gifts to his executive assistant, Natalie Harp, and two of his other young, loyal White House employees. On their disclosure forms, which were released publicly late last week, the three women described the payments as cash gift for holidays. The gifts amount to about one-third of the $150,000 salaries they each earn from their White House positions, according to an annual report to Congress. Walt Nauta, the director of Oval Office Operations, reported a $20,000 gift from the president. Nauta, who earns $175,000, also accompanied Trump on the catering truck in Turkey. Walt Nauta also was indicted with Donald Trump by a grand jury hearing evidence presented by Special Prosecutor Jack Smith about classified documents Donald Trump illegally kept in his Florida resort. Former White House ethics attorney Richard Painter said on social media that the Trump cash gifts to those women, quote, may violate Section 209 of Title 18 of the U.S. Code, a federal criminal statute that prohibits supplementing the salaries of government employees. The White House issued a statement saying, quote, the gifts at issue here have nothing to do with any of these individuals' official government duties and therefore are entirely permissible under relevant legal and ethical standards. Joining us now is Andrew Weissman, former FBI general counsel and an MS Now legal analyst. He is the author of the best-selling book, Liar's Kingdom, How to Stop Trump's Deceit and Save America. And so, Andrew, we turn to you once again for the perennial question of the Trump presidency. Is it legal? Is it legal to hand Natalie Harp $45,000 in cash?
1: So this is one where I think a lot of people listening to this will be, well, what's the big deal here? Why is this something we should care about when we've seen so many really, truly horrendous things? And life and death matters, not just things that have to do with money. And here's why you should care about this. When you are a federal employee, your loyalty is to the American people. You are paid a salary. You do not take that job to get rich. You have a stated salary. Your loyalty is to all of the American people. You are not allowed to accept outside money, except in unusual circumstances not related here. You are also not allowed to give money if you are the president to people like that. And there is really good reasons that this is regulated. So the bottom line answer is that everything that this looks like to me appears to be illegal. It would be federally illegal, which means that the Department of Justice would be in charge of bringing that case. And Todd Blanche, as sure as we are on the air discussing this, will not do so.
0: But this is a case that could live on as a possible investigation in the next Justice Department if we have a Democratic president 3 years from now.
1: Absolutely. This is one, along with many other things, that the statute of limitations, the time period in which you have to bring a case, will still be in effect when Donald Trump leaves office. There are also state crimes that can be prosecuted. And the one thing that it is worth people remembering is that the president does have the pardon power. And the reason I'm raising that is that with respect to federal charges, I think we should very much anticipate the kind of abusive use of the federal pardon power that we saw at the beginning of this particular administration.
0: Yeah, we've had reports that Donald Trump intends to pardon everyone working in the White House. So that would certainly include Natalie Harp.
1: Absolutely. Now, the one issue that the Supreme Court has not had to address, fortunately, in this country, is whether a president can pardon himself. And so that is an open issue, but we may very well see a president who tries to do that, and where we have that case going up. But I say it is fortunate that this country has never had to deal with that issue before.
0: Andrew Weissman, thank you very much for joining us once again tonight. That is this weekend's edition of The Last Word Weekend. 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

0: The 11th hour starts now. It is Friday, September the 11th. It's been 25 years since 19 terrorists hijacked four commercial planes and killed nearly 3,000 people on American soil. As has become the tradition, the families and loved ones of the New York victims gathered once again this morning at the 9/11 Memorial in Lower Manhattan to read out the names of the people who were killed that day. 9/11 was, as you know, the deadliest attack on U.S. soil in the history of the United States. It fundamentally changed American life. It was a jolt to the system that forced the country to reckon with how it assessed threats, both foreign and domestic. It led to a major reorganization of the federal government to make sure that an attack like this never happened again. And America's national security apparatus was revamped to ensure that all the different federal agencies that make up the intelligence and law enforcement community could and would easily and readily share information with one another and connect the dots to understand what it all means. Ultimately, it led to the creation of a new cabinet-level department, the Department of Homeland Security. That's what it was built for. When DHS was first formed by an act of Congress in the fall of 2002, it brought together all or parts of 22 separate agencies. DHS has evolved over the years, but it remains a sprawling department. Today, it oversees 15 different agencies, including ICE, Border Patrol, the Coast Guard, and FEMA. But the legislation that led to the creation of DHS, the Homeland Security Act of 2002, lists these two things as the department's top priorities. Quote, A, prevent terrorist attacks within the United States. B, reduce the vulnerability of the United States to terrorism. Just want to point out, that's the whole ballgame. That's what DHS was formed to do. Even then, there were criticisms that the American government was too focused on past attacks and not forward-thinking enough to prepare for the next one. Well, 25 years later, after 9/11, some experts are warning that the United States has again become too focused on the wrong thing. But this time, it's not on the wrong type of terrorist attack. Rather, it's focused instead on carrying out the president's political agenda, including a focus on immigration, instead of shoring up America's national security. Last year, DHS, the Department of Homeland Security, formed in 2002 in the shadows of the attack of 9/11, DHS received $190 billion in new funding from the Republicans' so-called One Big Beautiful Bill. Much of that money is intended to help carry out Donald Trump's sweeping mass deportation program. Trump's decision to tap loyal allies to lead top agencies, even if they don't have relevant experience in national security, hasn't instilled much confidence either. The former South Dakota governor, Kristi Noem, was forced out as DHS secretary after an embattled tenure that lasted only 14 months. Tulsi Gabbard left her position as the director of national intelligence, to which she was appointed, but she didn't have prior experience in the field. And then there's Kash Patel, who's still hanging on to his job as FBI director. He remains a steadfast Trump ally who's continuing to help push Donald Trump's agenda. Patel has devoted an increasing amount of FBI manpower and resources to Trump's immigration crackdown. Last fall, about a quarter of all FBI agents were reassigned to help ICE arrest immigrants. A quarter. On top of that, this summer, Patel ordered hundreds of analysts to prioritize Donald Trump's revived investigation of the 2020 elections in Fulton County, Georgia. And under Patel's leadership, there's been an exodus of agents. According to research by one former FBI agent, 1,139 special agents and 232 intelligence analysts left the force last year. The Trump administration has lost the plot. It's antagonizing many of the same allies that came to our side in the days and years after 9/11 and who shared intelligence with us to help keep the country safe. There's not much confidence in DHS and some of the agencies it oversees. In recent polls, about half of Americans have said that ICE should be abolished. And more people have been calling for DHS to be reformed, including those who previously led the agency. Two former DHS secretaries, Jay Johnson and Michael Chertoff, have said that the department that they once led has, quote, gotten off track. Joining me now is Ken Delaney, an MS Now Justice and Intelligence reporter, and Karen Greenberg, director of the Center on National Security at the Fordham University School of Law. Good evening to both of you. Thank you for being with us. Ken, let me just start with you, because And Karen and I spent some time together earlier this week in which terrorism experts are really drilling down and trying to figure out where the next attack might come from, what type of attack it is. But there really is a concern that the federal government, under the DHS, being as led by the DHS on the intelligence and law enforcement side, is focused elsewhere right now, too far elsewhere to be fully focused on America's actual national security.
1: Well, Allie, that's not just a concern. That's a fact. I mean, the Department of Homeland Security is principally now focused on the immigration question, on immigration enforcement and Donald Trump's deportation policies. That's what it's largely doing, to the extent that it was doing significant counterterrorism work before the Trump administration. A lot of that is not happening anymore. But I would argue we really expect it's the FBI. That's the agency that is tasked with preventing a terrorist attack in the United States, because it's a law enforcement agency. It's an intelligence agency to a greater extent than DHS. And that's where you've really seen a profound brain drain. You mentioned that 1,100 plus agents who left the force last year. That's 9% of all FBI agents. And then on top of that, there was a 5% cut in the FBI's budget. And then, as you mentioned, these reassignments and reallocations of agent and analyst resources to immigration and to violent crime patrols. So when I talk to current and former FBI officials, they are very concerned that the FBI is not where it should be in terms of hunting for the next attack. And then you've got the fact that there is a multiplicity of threats out there. Absolutely, the huge progress was made. Core al-Qaeda was defeated in Pakistan. The drone campaign was very successful. And al-Qaeda and perhaps jihadi terrorism writ large is not the threat that it once was. But when you talk to experts, you realize that it's perhaps more dangerous than the headlines would suggest. We've looked away from this issue for a long time now. But if you look at what's happening in the Sahel region of Africa or in Somalia or in other ungoverned spaces in the world, the ideology that attacked us on 9/11 is not dead. It's alive and well. And there are people out there, terrorist groups that still aspire to attack the West. They may not have the capability at the moment, but when you talk to military officials, they say we don't really have good visibility on a lot of these groups the way we did with core al-Qaeda in Afghanistan and Pakistan, Ali.
0: Karen, nice to see you again twice this week. This isn't really a debate about immigration and deportation. Folks know where I stand on that. The issue here is, where is the next threat going to come from, and are we on top of it? Because the last set of threats, writ large, were coming from places that were largely failed states that allowed these non-state actors to almost become quasi-state actors and gain the power and the resources they need to attack America. What's your sense of the threat matrix going forward?
2: First of all, thank you so much for focusing on this. I know in the whole conversations about 9/11, we sort of miss the thread of what's the past and what's the future. So, right. So thank you for focusing on this. So in terms of the new threat matrix, first let me say that what we need is a government that we can trust to be on top of what that new threat matrix is. And we know some things, but we don't know, following up on what Ken was saying, who's paying attention to what we glean from open source information, what we hear from some of the officials we might talk to who have left government. So where we see the threat is still there is a terrorist threat. It is in many of the ungoverned localities, the way Ken mentioned. But we get conflicting reports, actually, about what actually is happening with al-Qaeda. And it's not just about what the terrorist threat is. It's about where and if those terrorists are mentioning thinking about going after United States entities, either on the homeland or on our embassies or other American enterprises abroad. So this is one thing to worry about, particularly in the conflict that we're in now in Iran, because that is an entire region that is fraught with non-state actors or seemingly non-state actors and terrorist groups. And they're beginning, at times, they gel together. At times, whether or not they have the exact same ideology and the exact same founding statements, they often coalesce with one another when they need to. And so that's another one of the threats. There's also the threat of state actors. And this is something that the government has turned to in addition to immigration. You hear often the threat of China in various ways, of course, Iran, and in some quarters, Russia. And so we're dealing with state actors and non-state actors. But we've also seen two other very concerning developments. One is the turn towards, and we've seen this at home, youth violence. And that is a concern that is both either radicalized online, where people reach out to them, whether they're foreign terrorist actors or other actors. And we don't get the feeling when you listen to public officials that we're on top of that and how to block some of that inspirational, but it's not really coercion, but inspirational plots and things like that. So that's one thing, which is different than looking at terrorist plots and terrorist cells. The other thing that's extremely concerning is, and something I think Ken tried to allude to, which is the fast pace in which technology is evolving. And this is something not to take for granted, and something that terrorism experts who are out of government now, those who have left the FBI, those who have left the intelligence agencies, those who have left DHS, do talk about in private and sometimes in public. And we're talking about the use of drone warfare, which is easier to mount when it comes to lone players or small groups of players. We're talking about the cyber realm in its entity. And I just want to, and other things, but it is technology that we are not on top of. It's not just localities. It's not just groups. And, you know, something else, a couple of things to talk about here. One is that, you know, it's not just DHS. It's also the vast intelligence network that we have that's now coalesced in the Directorate of National Intelligence. It's also, as you said, the FBI, but also the Department of Justice writ large. And a couple of things have happened to really compromise and weaken these authorities. One of the things is that we have summarily decapitated many of the agencies who are on the front lines in terms of understanding overseas threats. For example, the Foreign Malign Influence Center, that would be one. Another one, the National Security Division at the Department of Justice. Another one that's been crippled that is intensely worrisome is the Cyber and Cybersecurity and Infrastructure Agency that is located again within DHS. So, and then there's one other thing I just want to mention that is extremely concerning that we're not talking about, which is one of the things that is really important when you want to understand how to assess a terrorist threat, how to know when it's coming, how to be confident in your facts, is relationships with other governments and other intelligence mm-hmm. services. Yep. And that has been compromised because of our activities in the world. The earliest signs we heard of this were in the Caribbean with the attacks on Venezuelan boats and alleged drug traffickers. And a number of our partners and allies, the UK, for example, uttered thoughts about, we don't know if we want to share information on this because this violates international law or may violate international law, and we don't want to be a part of that. And we have alienated in the Iran war a number of other very important intelligence partners. And so this is an extra layer of what's worrisome. And so I think what's happening is, yes, we've compromised the authorities that we had in the past. Yes, it's time for a reboot because we need to think about the new circumstances. But the further yes is that there are new threats that we don't have any confidence that anybody with any professional knowledge or technical knowledge or foreign affairs knowledge is focused on.
0: Hold that thought for a second. I want to take a quick break and continue that information, particularly on that last point, Ken, that Karen just made about how much we need to depend on our allies and our alliances in order to face the threats that are to come. Karen Greenberg and Ken Delaney are standing by. We'll be right back.

0: Republicans or for Democrats, but as an advocate for the facts. 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
2: Back with me, Ken Delaney, an MS Now Justice and Intelligence Reporter, and Karen Greenberg, Director of the Center on National Security at Fordham Law. Ken, Karen made a really great point there. We have alliances upon which we depend. There's the Five Eyes, Australia, New Zealand, the UK, the United States, and Canada. There's military alliances like NORAD and NATO. There's trade alliances like the deal we have with the United States. There's bilateral agreements we have with countries like South Korea, where we train and we do things with them that are meant to keep them safe and us safe. These fights that we're getting in all over the world, these things that we're doing unilaterally without our allies, one can get the impression that they ultimately weaken us because we're not working as a team now with the rest of our allies.
3: 100%, Ali. When I talk to current and former counterterrorism officials, they cite the disintegration of our what they call liaison relationships as a huge factor in why they're very concerned right now. Because as you said, counterterrorism is an international team sport. Many, many of the plots that were unraveled in the United States and against the United States in the last 25 years were unraveled with the help of foreign intelligence, allies providing a tip, whether it's our European partners who trust the Trump administration far less than any previous administration, or other countries in places like Africa, where there have been massive cuts in foreign aid. And that money wasn't just charity. It bought relationships. It bought goodwill. And there's much less of that now. So that is a huge problem. And I also want to double down on something that Karen said about the threat from new technologies, because that's another thing I've been hearing a lot from sources, particularly this drone threat. You know, when the airliners were crashing into buildings on 9/11, the military did not even have armed fighter jets to send up to intercept what they thought was other hijackers. They were trying to knock them out of the sky. And similarly, there isn't a good defense system in the United States against drones that could carry bombs or poison gas. In a story I published a few days ago, I learned that a company is selling a flamethrower attachment that can go on a heavy lift drone. It's a legal product. And there was actually a criminal case where some Americans who were trying to mount a coup in the Democratic Republic of Congo bought this product and imported it to Africa to try to kill people and overthrow the government. So these are the kind of threats that are out there that the U.S. really does not have a good answer for yet. And you know, what 9/11 was the product of, in part, a failure of imagination. And some people are worrying that we are similarly failing right now to imagine what the next attack could be.
2: You mentioned the fighter jets that went up. There were two fighter jets deployed to get Flight 93, which the passengers ultimately took down. Right. They didn't have weaponry to fire that jet down. The one jet pilot said, "I'll take the cockpit," and the other jet pilot says, "I'll take the rear of the plane." They were going to literally ram the plane with their jets to take it down.
3: That's right.
2: Karen, Ken's talking about liaison relationships, but what about America's role as a global leader? Whether you liked the war in Iraq or you didn't, most people didn't. It was a legal war. It was approved by Congress, and the president went to the United Nations to convince people. The war in Ukraine has not just NATO, but a couple of dozen other supporting countries. That's not the way this administration's rolling. With Iran, we just didn't ask. So a whole lot of people didn't participate with us, but we didn't tell them. We didn't include them in planning. We didn't tell them what the objectives were. And so they're not with us.
4: Yeah, this is tremendously disconcerting, is this issue of trust. How do we regain this trust? What would it take to regain this trust? But it's not just trust. It's our way of interacting with the world in a way that supports the world. So, for example, the USAID being defanged and, you know, destroyed, basically. This is something that says to the rest of the world, the United States does not have the priorities it used to have. The priorities being, yes, collaborating with us on what threats face us, but also collaborating on trying to make the world a safer place for humans to live in a lot of ways, not just within the war framework. And so we've peeled away a lot of what brought us to the attention of the world as a country to look up to, as in a country to trust.
2: Ken Delaney and Karen and I, as I said, we were there earlier this week. And I will say this. There were a lot of people who are still working on this stuff. They are, in some cases, dispirited. Yes. In some cases, it's not central to what the government does. But I almost sort of just want to make sure, whether it's the Justice Department or it's the or it's DHS or the FBI, it is tonight, 25 years later, worth remembering. There are a lot of people who have devoted their careers to not being in this partisan mess that we're in right now, to actually just keep our country safe. I hope as you talk to them, they feel that the country is behind them.
3: They absolutely do, Ali.

0: administration, and he is making that point too. As much as we're all saddened and concerned about the brain drain from the FBI and other agencies and the people who have left, there are a lot of rank and file who remain, a lot of veterans of the war on terror, counterterrorism yep. experts who are working this problem every day. And so it's not that nothing is happening. It's not that there are no successes. And certainly over the last 25 years, if you broaden out the lens, this effort, this massive reorganization of the U.S. government largely worked to prevent a similar terrorist attack from happening again, Allie.
1: Thanks to both of you tonight for joining us on such an important memorial. Ken Dennett-Lanian is MS Now's Justice and Intelligence Reporter, and Karen Greenberg is a permanent member of the Council on Foreign Relations and the Director of the Center on National Security at Fordham Law. Well, a New Jersey nonprofit called Heartworks, created in the wake of 9/11 attacks, to help grieving families, created this remembrance in Basking Ridge, New Jersey, a paper heart with the name of every one of the 2,977 people who died in the attacks 25 years ago today, written and hung by community members who wanted to come together to honor them.

0: A new front has opened up in Donald Trump's war with Iran that threatens to destabilize the global economy even further and send oil price spikes yet higher. Today, Iran-backed Houthi rebels in Yemen seized an island in the Red Sea, giving them strategic control over yet another key oil conduit. This is the Bab el-Mandeb Strait. You can see it on this map. Okay, the Strait of Hormuz is on the top part. Look at the bottom there, where the Red Sea is. Together, both waterways serve as shipping conduits for one-third of the world's oil. Now, Saudi Arabia started sending more oil through the Bab el-Mandeb when the war with Iran shut down with the Strait of Hormuz, right? Because if it can get its oil to the Red Sea, it can go out around the Horn of Africa and Yemen. Using this east-west pipeline, the Saudis move oil to the Red Sea. The ships load it, and they transport it to Asian markets. But today, the Saudis were forced to shut the pipeline down because of drone attacks that are launched from Iraq. It's another sign that despite Trump's insistence that the war is on the verge of ending soon, he's not only not winning the war has spun well out of his control. And in fact, the Wall Street Journal reported this week that Trump's own top advisors have informed him that the war could drag out through the remainder of his term, not the midterms that are coming in November, his presidential term. And it doesn't even really matter what Trump says anymore, because the political implications of what Trump has done with this war are now inescapable, even in the typically friendly confines of conservative media.
1: If we hadn't done Iran, you would be cruising to midterm victory. 225 gas.
2: Yeah,
1: I mean, you'd be cruising.
2: Well, you don't know that.
1: Any no, regrets?
2: No, I think like, I don't believe in the word regret.
0: No, he doesn't like the word regret. Last night he told us that his favorite word is, once again, tariffs. Likes tariffs, doesn't like regret. Here's what I regret. Look at this. A gallon of regular gasoline now costs an average of $4.29 a gallon, according to AAA. Before the war started, it was $2.98. The average price of diesel. And again, we don't think about this, all of us, all that much. It's actually perhaps more important because it powers nearly three quarters of our country's commercial shipping. And it is now at a record $6.05 a gallon. It was $3.75 before the war. I had heard estimates that, it would get to $6 by the end of the week, and it did. And even though most Americans don't use diesel fuel themselves, diesel prices will be passed along to all of us anyway, because diesel is referred to as the workhorse. Fuel. It's used in farming equipment. It's used to harvest crops. It powers most of the trucks and ships that transport goods all over the world. So ultimately, when diesel costs more, everything that needs to be grown or shipped, which is kind of everything in our lives, costs more. Joining me now is David Rohde, MS Now senior national security reporter. David, one of the things I was just talking to Karen Greenberg and Ken Delanian about is that war is tough. It takes its toll on people. There is an effort always for people to try to recruit your citizens into a supportive environment, a rally around the flag. This one continues to be confusing because none of us were told at any point what this is clearly about. And yet we continue to suffer the consequences and no clear end in sight at all to this war.
3: No, and you got it right on the head here. What is happening, what the Houthis are doing, are sort of shocking new developments,
0: yep.
3: Taking that island, which gives them further control of blocking the Red Sea, and then closing that east-west pipeline is amazing. They're choking off, you know, the other waterway that's so important in terms of oil exports. Iran is escalating. They did this in the beginning of the war,
0: yep.
3: And they're doing it again now. And so I think Trump is going to try to talk his way out of this. But this is today was a very, very significant day in terms of Iran increasing its reach.
0: And by the way, they've also been attacking American bases in Jordan. Jordan is a stalwart U.S. ally. But this is wearing on everyone, right? We're complaining about gas prices, as well we should be, and food prices. But in that part of the world, our allies are getting hit by missiles and drones and having their actual livelihoods affected.
3: Yes. And there was reports that several American aircraft were damaged in this attack on these bases in Jordan. And it's the inability of the U.S. Either the U.S. can't stop these missiles or they don't have enough Patriot defender missiles to shoot them down. And what they're doing is kind of getting us to like use up our interceptor stockpiles. So they're innovating. They're being aggressive. I'll say it. We've said it every conversation. It's a horrible regime. But they are outmaneuvering the Trump administration. And again, I cannot emphasize how important. We were both at a terrorism conference earlier this week, and there was an expert who talked about the Houthis and that said that they have become now For years, it was Hezbollah that was the most powerful Iranian proxy. Hezbollah has been weakened. It's now the Houthis. They're actually bringing people in from Africa, training them on how to conduct these kind of strikes. And then one last amazing thing, Anthropic, they had someone use Claude in northern Yemen.
0: Yep.
3: They detected it.
0: Wow.
3: And the person was using Claude to try to figure out how to build a missile.
0: Oh, my God.
3: So it was the Houthi. They disclosed this to their, you know,
0: yeah,
3: to their credit, and they blocked this person or people in northern Yemen who were using Claude to try to make missiles. All of this is the nightmare that you were sort of talking about with Karen and Ken.
0: Yeah.
3: AI, missiles, drones.
0: Drones, all of it's coming together. Right.
3: Yes.
0: This is the new threat. I want to put that map up again, if we can, of the Bab al-Mandab and the Strait of Hormuz, because both of these were not terms that most people knew or used. Right. There were two random straits in the Middle East we didn't think about. If you go up from the Bab al-Mandab through the Red Sea, you end up at the Suez Canal. And we remember a few years ago, one ship got stuck in the Suez Canal and how it gummed up global trade for a while. This is a super serious issue. Whether or not Iran, Donald Trump and Pete Hegseth say they're running out of missiles and they don't have, it's almost like they don't need the missiles. The things they're doing these days are interesting, and you're right, they might be trying to get us to use our Patriots and our Thads. But the fact is, that economic choke point might be more significant than anybody's missiles and drones right now.
3: And if you remember, I don't know if it was a few weeks ago, I don't know which month, there was actually an attack on a ship off the coast of Egypt. And it appeared to be, Iranian drones had flown that far. And there were attacks on the east-west
0: pipeline
3: yeah, in Saudi Arabia, drones again. So all of this is the innovation with drones. And I'm sort of riffing off of also what Ken was saying earlier, all this innovation is happening while our national security agencies have been weakened by this brain drain.
0: Yep.
3: And we're sitting here sadly recognizing a failure of an imagination. And we just don't seem to be, you know, imagining enough how AI and drones are going to sort of are changing warfare.
0: So at various times, Donald Trump sounds either bored with this war or says that it's done. Now we have some reporting that his own people are saying this might go on for a very long time. That's obviously bad for him. It's bad for everybody. Is there anything going on that looks like a coming end to this war? Is Witkoff and Kushner back in the game?
3: No, I mean, they're just the foray last week was to try to end the war in Ukraine. All
0: right.
3: Of a sudden, sort of a pivot there. There's some reports that we haven't, you know, confirmed about J.D. Vance, you know, that he's been reaching out. It was a Wall Street Journal, I believe, reaching out directly to military commanders to try to get a better sense of what was going on in the war. This has been going on for quite a while, and he was sort of going around Pete Hegseth. You know, I'm throwing out a scenario where J.D. Vance suddenly confronts the president and says,
0: right,
3: we have to.
0: So, because he legitimately apparently is not in favor of this.
3: And he has never been in favor,
0: yeah,
3: of it. He was totally opposed to it. Tucker Carlson was against it. All these people told the president no. So there's some small chance that Trump walks away, declares victory. But then you have a much more powerful Iran. You have Iran,
0: yes,
3: controlling, in a way, both those straits.
0: Right, because Donald Trump named it after himself the other night. He said it in his,
3: yes,
0: speech, right? Or whatever, Strait of Trump. But that's just not true. The
3: not
0: fact is, right now, the Iranians essentially control it.
3: And now they're controlling, and I just can't emphasize this enough, a second strait.
0: Yes.
3: With their new powerful proxy who's,
0: yeah,
3: apparently trying to use Claude to figure out how to make more missiles. It's not funny.
0: What
3: a
0: thing.
3: It's a really sad,
0: yeah,
3: moment.
0: But this is where we are, and it better we know it now and try and figure it out. Thanks, my friend. As always, David Rode is MS Now's senior national security reporter, I think, and I hope he's done for the day because it's been a long day for him. In New York City's Bryant Park today, 2,750 empty chairs representing each person killed at the World Trade Center on 9/11. They were arranged facing south toward the Twin Towers that once stood in Lower Manhattan. Visitors were encouraged to contribute by leaving a flower or a note on the chair.

0: Past memorials for the victims of the 9/11 terrorist attacks included the ringing of six bells, followed by a moment of silence after each one. Now, of those six bells, two marked the times that the two hijacked planes crashed into New York's Twin Towers. One marked another plane, which struck the when another plane struck the Pentagon outside of Washington, and one more for the plane that came crashing down that day in Shanksville in western Pennsylvania. The final two rings mark the exact moments that each of the two towers collapsed in New York. But this year, a seventh tribute was added, a seventh bell, memorializing the thousands of victims who have died since the attacks by suicide, from cancer, or from other illnesses. That tribute comes 3 days after New York City officials released new documents previously withheld from the public that are renewing focus on the persistent health issues that 9/11 survivors and first responders still face today, 25 years after the attacks. On Tuesday, New York Mayor Zoran Mamdani released more than 170,000 pages of city records that detail the air quality at Ground Zero in the immediate aftermath of the attacks. According to the New York Times, the documents, while limited, seem to show that while New Yorkers were being urged to return to Lower Manhattan, it wasn't necessarily safe yet, and that they may have been exposed to dangerous toxins as a result. Hazardous toxins like carcinogenic benzene and asbestos were still being detected months after the attacks, end quote. As the fires at Ground Zero continued to burn, their fumes spread carcinogenic dust and debris through Lower Manhattan into homes and workplaces. 25 years later, the health toll is accelerating. Quote, the number of 9/11 survivors who are receiving aid for cancer has roughly tripled over the last 5 years, according to a Washington Post analysis of reports from the World Trade Center health program. In June 2021, 8,870 survivors received aid for cancer treatment, jumping to 27,300 survivors in 2026. Joining me now is Paul Rieckhoff, CEO of Independent Veterans of America and host of Independent Americans podcast. Paul, good to see you. Thank you for being with us.
1: You too, my friend.
0: You are often on with me, and we always appreciate you coming on, but you have a very particular attachment to this. You enlisted, I think, in 1998.
1: Right.
0: You went to officer training school, and you graduated in the middle of 2001.
1: Right.
0: Before.
1: June 2001.
0: Right. And so you, after the attacks, you went right down there to start doing what? To start helping.
1: Helping.
0: Yeah.
1: Yeah. I mean, it was kind of a reunion from my OCS class.
0: Yeah.
1: We didn't expect our first active duty deployment to be in Lower Manhattan.
0: Yeah.
1: And it's been a long day.
0: Yeah.
1: It's been a long 25 years.
0: Yeah.
1: But I think the old saying that the truth is the first casualty of war.
0: Yeah.
1: Was also true on 9/11. They told us the air was clear. The air was not clear. They lied. Our friends have died, and our friends have been dying for 25 years. So I think it's an important step forward today. 9/11 is always part mourning and part celebration of life.
0: Yeah.
1: But I hope it's more about accountability now than it has been before. Because, you know, bring this information forward is one step. But what's the plan of action going forward? Tomorrow is 9/12.
0: Yeah.
1: That's when we need folks to continue that focus, continue that unity. And remember that tomorrow, more people will be sick and more people will continue to die. And the fight goes on.
0: You didn't love the timing of this release. It was this week, the 170,000 pages. Why?
1: I think it became the story.
0: Yeah.
1: And I think it's important to have accountability. I mean, I would have liked to have the release, you know, a couple of years afterward or even immediately after. And I think it's important, too, for folks to remember, it wasn't just National Guardsmen and firefighters.
0: Sure.
1: Probably would have gone in anyway.
0: Yeah.
1: They reopened Stuyvesant High School.
0: Yeah.
1: They sent kids back into that. And they could have waited a couple weeks. They could have waited a couple months. And they would have saved lives. There's kids who now are still are grown adults suffering from cancer. So I do think it somewhat hijacked the story. And I think that's what's happened almost every year. And maybe part of why this year feels so different and maybe bitter. It always gets hijacked by something,
0: right,
1: often by the politics and by the politicians. But I think there's an opportunity for Mamdani and others to go a step further. Okay, now we know this data is out there. What's the plan going forward?
0: Yeah, what would you like the plan going forward to be? Because this is the unspoken tragedy of 9/11. The one thing is, when we look at these images of 9/11, we at least can conceive of, it's very hard to, but conceive of four planes and the people who died and all of that. This is the unspoken tragedy that really didn't, for so many years, get a lot of attention. There were people like you and others who were trying to bring this to the fore, particularly at Congress, and it just kind of didn't catch the imagination.
1: I mean, the magnitude of all of it is always difficult to describe. I've said it's often like, I remember someone saying to me, you can't appreciate the magnitude of the Grand Canyon until you're standing on the edge of it.
0: Yeah.
1: And that's what 9/11 felt like being there. But that's also what it's felt like to explain that experience and the magnitude of it. But I think now, as we go forward, what we really want is accountability. Right. Mamdani could have named names. He could have launched an investigation. Others can launch a bipartisan investigation. I've said it straight up. If people lied and committed crimes, they should go to jail. No one should be above the law, whether it's a Democrat or Republican. And we need that accountability, not just for the victims and the survivors, but for what happens next. So next time there's a toxin exposure or a public health emergency, leaders know that if you tell a lie, you will be held accountable by the American people. Because we've had 25 years of all kinds of forever war ever since. But we've never gone back to that initial lie when they told our heroes, they told our kids, they told our citizens the air was safe to breathe. And it wasn't.
0: I have heard arguments that using whatever technology they had, measuring the air, particularly outside, met certain standards, and that's why they didn't do that. I mean, was it a lie? Were they misinformed? Were they measuring the air the wrong way? Were they not considering, as John Stewart said this week, that those toxins were now in your house, on your windowsill, in your pet's fur? What's the thing that they didn't tell that they should have?
1: I think we should be able to know that with a direct answer, frankly, right? We're still sorting through it. I mean, at Independent Veterans of America, we've got a data lab where we've tried to display all the data and show people how the fumes changed, how the situation changed, the exposures changed. And it came down to leadership decisions. You know, I mean, that just like it does on Iran or COVID, leaders decided that they were going to prioritize Wall Street over high school kids.
0: Yeah.
1: That was a leadership decision in a time of war. That was the wrong decision. And I think what we need to see is accountability, especially now. And of course, this year is especially demented because now we're at war with Iran.
0: Yeah.
1: And there's a new forever war. And Congress hasn't approved that either. So it's been a generation without accountability, without guardrails, without the true involvement of the American people. And we shouldn't have had to fight and beg and enlist John Stewart for 25 years. But the fight will go on tomorrow. And hopefully there are lessons learned. There's another old saying about war that the only victor in war is medicine. We can learn a lot for this to keep ourselves and our children and our future safer.
0: Well, you were deployed. I'm just trying to keep track of this because you went in 2003 to Iraq, right?
1: Right.
0: And you spent about almost a year there.
1: Right.
0: Because there's questions about that, too. Right. The burn pits, obviously. I get it. We had this national response. People volunteered. They did what they had to do. And God forbid this happen another time. We do want to know more about the science, that everybody running down to the thing gets a proper mask or a proper ventilation kit. I mean, there must be ways we can get around this.
1: Yes, but also remember, history is repeating itself even more so. I mean, Agent Orange was a fight for a generation of Vietnam vets.
0: Correct.
1: Really, Agent Orange was only fully appreciated and compensated for when we got burn pit exposure, thanks to John Stewart, when we shamed the government, we shamed leaders into action. So there's a history of this. There's a history of betrayal, especially of the first folks who run in, the true helpers. And I think that's an opportunity for a leadership reset. And I hope whoever is running for president next will lead with that, because it's about taking care of our own.
0: Yes.
1: That's the
0: magic. And taking care of the people who will naturally go. As you said, some people will go no matter what data they have that says this will hurt them later because they are running in to save other people's lives.
1: Yeah.
0: I don't think fewer people would have gone to help, but they could have been informed. They could have known.
1: And they could have protected kids. They could have protected others. And I think, you know, I always think about 9/11 was the worst thing I've ever seen.
0: Yeah.
1: But it was also the most beautiful thing I've ever seen.
0: Yeah.
1: It was unifying. It truly was patriotic. It was people coming together.
0: Heroes were born out of that.
1: And it was about loving one another.
0: Yeah.
1: It was about love over hate. It was about coming together. And it's been a long day for everyone.
0: Yeah.
1: We're ending on a Friday.
0: Yeah.
1: I want people to remember the heroes, remember the helpers, remember the people who went in when others went out and try to reclaim that spirit now. Because we're going to need it going into this fall after 9/11.
0: Paul, you are a little worried about how kids are taught about 9/11. What's your concern there?
1: They're not taught. Here in New York, there's no formal curriculum. There's no federal curriculum. Misinformation is rampant. Now it's been demented by politicians and twisted in so many ways. So there's no baseline for teaching them what actually happened on 9/11 and what it meant for our country, even the basics of timelines and budgets and heroes.
0: Yeah.
1: And I think that's another opportunity. There's been an initiative here in New York. I think it's another opportunity for bipartisan support.
0: Yeah.
1: Let's understand and appreciate how we can teach our kids about the facts of what happened so it can't be manipulated for future generations.
0: Paul, thank you, not just for being here tonight, but for all the times you've been here and for your service to the country. We are deeply grateful to you.
1: Thank you for covering it. Thank you for covering it.
0: My pleasure. Paul Rykov is U.S. Army veteran. He's the host of the Independent Americans podcast. He's the CEO of Independent Veterans of America. We'll be right back.

0: 25 years ago today, the sky over Lower Manhattan went dark. Two towers fell. 2,977 people died that morning. Thousands more have died since from what the wreckage left in their bodies. More will still die that way. Every year on this night since that first one, New York answers that darkness the same way. Not with words, mostly with silence, with the names of those who perished, and with light. Two beams aimed straight up from the ground where the Twin Towers stood, climbing 4 miles into the sky. You can see them from 60 miles away. You don't need me or anyone else to tell you what they mean. That's the light New York puts up every September 11th. It doesn't make the darkness go away. It just reminds us that the darkness didn't win, and that the darkness will never win. Tonight's 11th hour is done. Tomorrow starts right now.
1: Things are not looking good for Republicans right now, and President Trump clearly knows it. New polling from Quinnipiac University shows that not only is Trump's own approval rating hovering just 1 point above its all-time low, which is very low, look at it on the screen, but voters prefer the Democratic Party over the Republican Party by a whopping 11 points when they're asked who they want to see in control of the House next year. Now, that would be bad news for Republicans really at any point. But with less than 2 months left until the midterms, that is five alarm, fire, freak out news for the party in power. And Trump clearly knows it because he is getting more and more desperate by the day. Just look at this week. I mean, on Sunday, the Trump administration made a last ditch plea to the Supreme Court, asking the high court to allow the Postal Service to restrict mail-in voting across the country after ballots had already started going out to voters. Then on Wednesday, Trump appeared to try to bribe voters by saying that he would send $5,000 stimulus checks to every American, but only after the midterms and only if Republicans won. There's a lot of caveats there. Last night, Trump completely lost his cool with a reporter when she asked him a question about how he would find the money to cut all those checks, which, by the way, is a very valid question to me, and I'm sure to you. But maybe the most desperate and bizarre thing Trump has done this week came during Trump's final speech at his totally Trump-focused Republican Party convention in Dallas, when he asked all the attendees to pledge that they would, quote, cheat like hell to help Republicans win in November.
2: Please raise your right hand. I pledge to the greatest president in the history of the United States that loves us so much he can't even breathe, that I will go out with my family, my friends. I'll do it anyway. I don't care if I'm registered or not. I'm going to try and cheat like hell like they do. There's never been bigger cheaters. I don't care. I am going to go out and I'm going to get my friends, my family, and we are going to vote on November 3rd, or we are going to vote before that.
1: Joining me now is Mark Elias, founder of Democracy Docket, which I read all the time, and partner at the Elias Law Group, which is currently fighting a whopping 90 cases across 42 states and the District of Columbia to protect your right to vote. Okay, I have a lot of thoughts on his rant last night, but what do you make of that weird pledge Trump had the crowd do during his speech last night? Well, what was going through your head during that?
3: Yeah, so it combines the two elements of Trumpism. The first is blind loyalty to Donald Trump, mm-hmm. and the second is election denialism. I mean, one of the big lies of this era is obviously lies Donald Trump tells about voting. But one of the other lies is that somehow Donald Trump and the Republicans care about voter fraud. They don't care about voter fraud. Like, oftentimes our response is voter fraud is vanishingly rare, which is true. There's no evidence that elections are affected by voter fraud, that voter suppression is much more serious, true. But one of the things we have to also be clear about is what you just saw, which is that Donald Trump's plan for elections is to make it harder for you to vote and easier for him to cheat. And so if Donald Trump had a choice between a completely free and fair election that Republicans lost, or a election that he could rig the rules and cheat in, he would choose the cheating every day of the week. Mm-hmm.
1: No question about it. That's probably the most important thing to be clear-eyed about right now. You tell us that all the time. I wanted to ask you, you've been talking about this on our air. You've been writing about it. It is something everybody's confused about. Every time you're on, I turn up the TV. So we're awaiting a ruling from the Supreme Court on Trump's effort to restrict mail-in voting, something everybody's been following very closely. What do you think we should be expecting or preparing for on that front?
3: Okay, so I think those are two different things, right? There's the expecting
1: fair.
3: And the preparing for.
1: Yeah,
3: I think
1: yeah.
3: at this point, I expect that that we will win, that the pro-democracy side will mm-hmm. win, the states will win, the nonprofit organizations will win. And I say that because I think that whatever the conservative Supreme Court may think about the merits, and that will impact, for example, 2028, I think that they are going to observe the Pottery Barn rule, which is that they don't want to break it and then own it. And if they were to rule in favor of the Postal Service, the fact is that you would have entire states that would have their election systems broken. I mean, every state would be harder to vote significantly, but you have states like Washington State, like Arizona, like frankly Utah, Colorado, or Oregon, Florida, you know, where there are just lots and lots of mail-in ballots, or predominantly, or in some of those states entirely vote by mail. So I think I sort of expect that we are going to win, and every day that goes by, that harm becomes greater, and it becomes more likely that that's what the court is heading towards. In terms of what we have to prepare for, look, we have to prepare for everything. I mean, people always ask me, like, are you prepared for, you know, ICE at the polls? Are you prepared for, you know, seizing ballots? Are you prepared for the U.S. Postal Service? Like, the answer is like, yes, I have to prepare for all those things. And we all have to prepare for those things, because it's not a guarantee that the Supreme Court will rule the way they did. I mean, I recently had someone say to me, but, you know, isn't it inconceivable that they would rule this way? And I said, well, wasn't it inconceivable that they would overturn Roe versus Wade?
1: Yeah, nothing is inconceivable, is your point.
3: Right.
1: So you got to prepare for everything, be like a Boy Scout, Girl Scout, whatever it may be. There was some reporting today. But there's been some reporting this week about kind of a variety of briefings that Republicans are getting on the elections. Apparently, according to Politico, last night, behind closed doors, Republican leaders in the Senate were privately acknowledging that they could lose the Senate race in Georgia and North Carolina. You can just look at polls and be tracking that, by the way. While the Republican Senate Majority Leader John Thune is reportedly bullish about Republican odds in Alaska, Maine, and Michigan. Okay, that may be public spin, and obviously those races are all close, and some of them would be a big flip for Democrats. Punchbowl News also reports that next week Senate Democrats are set to have their own closed-door conversation about the Senate map, and they say you are going to be briefing the senators. Maybe you're doing a state-by-state race, but I know your expertise is a little different than that. What are you going to give us a sense? Is there a sense? Can you give us a sense, and people out there, of like what you're going to tell them? Because I think it's telling about where your head is and what people should be tracking at this moment.
3: Yeah, so it's fair to say they are not having me there to do a state-by-state analysis. Although I
1: didn't think
3: you,
1: so.
3: Though I will tell you that John Ossoff is going to be reelected. Roy Cooper is coming to the U.S. Senate. Susan Collins is finally going to be defeated. And Democrats are going to sweep in Iowa, Michigan, and I think it was Alaska they mentioned. And by the way, James Tallarico will be a great U.S. senator. So
1: there's your state-by-state race. Okay.
3: That's what I would say. But I suspect what they're going to want to hear, and what I am oftentimes asked by members of the House and Senate and governors and AGs and ordinary Americans, is like, what do we think is going on? And the message that I deliver in private and the message I deliver to you, you know, in public, is honestly pretty much the same, which is that, you know, there has always been an effort to say, take Donald Trump seriously, but not literally. And in 2020, before the election, I was like, maybe we should take him literally and seriously, because what he does is he escalates. He badmouths something and then he escalates, and then he goes to court and then he escalates. Like, there's never the point at which Donald Trump says, you know what, I was wrong, and I'm just going to accept the outcome. And so I think that as we look towards the 2026 midterm elections, we have to assume that all of the things that he and his cabinet and Band of Merry vote suppressors have floated are all potential. And we need to take that seriously and literally.
1: Good lesson. There's a little preview for the senators out there. I'm sure they'll have many more questions, of course. But Mark Elias, thank you so much for being here and for all you do. That's a whole lot of cases you guys are fighting. So thanks for all that, too.
3: Great to see you again, Jen.
1: You too. Okay, coming up, Donald Trump's handpicked prosecutor for his so-called grand conspiracy case is suddenly stepping down. And he was shockingly honest about why. The one and only Andrew Weissman joins us to talk all about it when we come back.

0: Donald Trump hasn't exactly been shy about using the powers of the Department of Justice to go after his perceived enemies. But no investigation is more ambitious than the one known as the Grand Conspiracy case. The baseless idea behind it is that there was an expansive Democratic deep state plot, possibly led by Barack Obama, obviously, connecting the investigation into Trump's 2016 campaign all the way to the criminal charges he faced after leaving office. As freaking crazy as that all sounds, it's a conspiracy MAGA world has thoroughly embraced. And Trump himself thought this was such a big deal that back in April, he tapped one of his former campaign lawyers, 81-year-old Joe DiGenova, to oversee the grand conspiracy case. And this guy is a true believer. He claimed the Russia investigation was a law enforcement plot to frame Trump and keep him out of the White House. And he reportedly pitched himself to Trump as someone who could boost prosecution of his perceived political enemies. So he was kind of the perfect guy for the job, which makes what happened yesterday all the more curious. Joe DiGenova suddenly resigned from his position. He just quit. And what he told a New York Post reporter about his departure is also quite the admission. He said, quote, if you want indictments where there's no evidence, you have an ethical problem. That's true. In another interview, which I guess was an attempt to walk it back a little bit or something, he said, there's plenty of evidence in all of these cases to prove the theories of prosecution. It just takes time to get there. But added that some people want to get there a little faster than others, and you can't do that. There we go. Joining me now is Andrew Weissman. He's the former general counsel of the FBI and served as a prosecutor on Robert Mueller's special counsel team. Okay. I mean, Joe DiGenova is as loyal to right-wing Trump ally as they come. He's full of conspiracies. What did you make of not just his resignation, but all of his comments afterwards, which were almost even more telling than the resignation?
1: Sure. Well, I had two thoughts. First is, it is worth remembering, he is not the only prosecutor who has resigned, let alone the only prosecutor who has resigned in this case. In other words, there is yet another prosecutor, the one just before him, who also resigned, and reportedly because there was a lack of evidence. In other words, consistent with Joe DiGenova's first statement that you read, Jen. Of course, there are prosecutors who resigned from the Department of Justice in New York, in Minnesota, in D.C., in Virginia, just to name a few. Why? Because they could not stomach what this administration has been doing, which has all the appearance of vindictive and selective prosecution, as has been found by judges and is being litigated right now. So, yes, it is surprising that it is coming this time from Joe DiGenova. And, you know, as you would think, if it's coming from him, that's a new low for this Department of Justice.
0: The thing that was striking, and that is such an important context for everybody to hear what you just said, as always, is his comments were very specific, right? His comments were, if you don't have enough evidence, you shouldn't be prosecuting, or that's kind of a paraphrase, of course. And also that about speed, which makes me think, we don't know who he's referring to, but obviously there's Todd Blanche, there's Donald Trump, there's lots of options. Where does your head go with all of that? Is it, it may be just an expansion of what you were just talking about.
1: Well, not to sort of be maudlin, but we are on the 25th anniversary of 9/11, and where my head goes is, you know, I was in the department then, and mm-hmm. one of the things that was a common refrain and mantra in the department, but also in the country writ large, was to embrace the rule of law and due process, and essentially don't let the terrorists win. In other words, we have to stand for who we are in this country and what our beliefs are, because that's what was trying to be torn down 25 years ago with the murder of thousands of Americans and others that we're commemorating today. And to see what has happened to the rule of law in this country, and it's bigger than just the Department of Justice, because obviously it's emanating from the Oval Office, is so telling in terms of 25 years, and we have gone from sort of viewing something as the rule of law that is enshrined and is core to who we are, to something where even Doja Geneva cannot stomach, by reportedly, what is going on at the Department of Justice. And he joins many people who have resigned because they too couldn't stomach what's happening.
0: Yeah, it is such a, and I mean, I started the show reflecting on today and what it meant. One of the things I've talked about all day is just the number of people who are drawn to public service in the wake of 9/11, or drawn to the military, and how a lot of those people now find themselves pushed out of government, even with their expertise and dedication all along the way. Let me ask you, while I have you, just about another story about the FBI. I don't know if you saw this. You may have seen this. But yesterday, you know what I'm going to ask you about, maybe. There was, we learned that a journalist found that that text messages were Trump's FBI director, Kash Patel, ordered the FBI's assistant director for public affairs to respond to possibly a bot account who had criticized him. I mean, to state the obvious, it's a reflection of him not being focused on the right things. It's funny if it weren't so alarming. What do you think about it?
1: So, again, I worked for Robert Mueller. Robert Mueller became director just as 9/11 happened. And he drove himself and everyone at the FBI so hard, no one harder than himself, because he was not going to have that happen on his watch. That was the number one thing that he did. And for 12 years, he did that job. And that was his sole focus, was protecting the safety of this country. And it's worth remembering that, particularly on this day. Mm-hmm. And to see what has happened to the FBI and to its leadership, the country doesn't deserve it, and the FBI doesn't deserve it.
0: I think that is so well stated. It is. It's why it's so helpful to hear from you and others who have lived in there about how, what has been lost. And it's scary, right, frankly, what has been lost. And it's hard to talk about, but it's important to talk about. Andrew Weissman.
1: Yeah.

0: So the Wall Street Journal just published a new report that sheds even more light on the ways this administration has put the powers of the federal government up for sale. And boy, do they like to do this a lot. Now, the report contains new details about the tumultuous tenure of Trump's former Homeland Security Secretary, Kristi Noem, specifically how her very, very close advisor, Corey Lewandowski, allegedly tried to sell government services for personal gain as he effectively controlled billions of dollars in spending at the department. And Lewandowski denies any wrongdoing. But according to the Journal's reporting, while Lewandowski was at DHS, he approached senior officials from Qatar with a proposal. According to people familiar with his pitch, Lewandowski told them that if they hired him on the side, he could help the country with any issues that fall under his purview, such as visas. Lewandowski allegedly didn't just pitch Qatar. He also pitched the UAE with a similar offer. Sources told the Journal that both countries declined, but the Journal's latest piece follows their exclusive reporting from July that the department's internal watchdog found evidence that Lewandowski may have been involved in improperly awarding government contracts while working as a special government employee and Kristi Noem's top close advisor. And if all of this sounds, well, potentially criminal to you, well, Corey Lewandowski appears to have a plan for that, too. Because the Journal also reports that Lewandowski has told people close to him he expects the president would pardon him in the event of a criminal case. A lawyer for Lewandowski denied that claim to the Journal. But still, we're back with Illinois Governor J.B. Pritzker. Governor, there is not a whole lot that shocks us anymore. I'm sure you're not shocked by a whole lot. But Corey Lewandowski was reportedly essentially looking for side deals while wielding enormous influence inside the Department of Homeland Security. Well, by the way, they were terrorizing cities like the city of Chicago. What's your reaction to this story?
1: Well, corruption abounds in this administration. I mean, every one of the administration officials you just mentioned, as well as many others, are, well, in for the grift. And we've seen this not just with the Corey Lewandowski, who's obviously using, and think about this, at the Department of Homeland Security, which is supposed to keep our country safe from foreign interference and foreign wars and attacks, he's essentially selling out to foreign governments, some of which are really on the fence about whether they're with us or not with us. And that's happened over and over again. And look, you can see it even in the White House with the president and his family. The drone companies that both of his sons own pieces, major pieces of, are now getting funding from the Pentagon. And they're selling, during the Iran war, they're selling these offensive drones and defensive drones to the very countries in the Middle East that are under attack by Iran. We caused that war by starting it, and now his sons are making money off of that war, profiteering at a minimum, absolutely criminal. The president is probably going to pardon them, even though it's very obvious they've broken the law. And so the question is, you know, what will we do post this presidency to go after these folks? And I can at least tell you that here in Illinois, we created an accountability commission. It was created around ICE and CBP and going after those officials, including Kristi Noem and potentially Corey Lewandowski. But we're going to have to do it in a civil fashion, not criminal fashion, if he pardons them. And when he pardons them, it's simply about everybody walking away with tremendous profits that they've made off the grift and off of the taxpayers, the very taxpayers who now can't afford groceries, can't afford their gas. I mean, this is it's enough. That's why we need to elect a Democratic Congress in November.
0: No question about it. Let me ask you about something around the election, which I know you've thought a lot about. We've talked a lot about Kristi Noem. She's and her close friend Corey Lewandowski. They're no longer in charge, of course, but Mark Wayne Mullen seems to be using a version of the same playbook. I mean, he has not ruled out sending federal agents to polling places. There's still a lot of uncertainty about mailing ballots, which I know go out in Illinois in the next couple of weeks. There's concern about what could happen with the military around the election or post-election. What are you looking toward or planning for at this point in time, just to be prepared for any scenario? What is going through your head? What are you preparing for?
1: Well, look at all the ways in which the

0: They're attempting to interfere with the election, including, of course, we had the mid-decade redistricting, and we're, you know, in court dealing with that. Missouri, of course, today. That's been happening. You've got the attack on mail-in ballots. You've got the attempt to potentially call out military or at least ICE and CBP around the election to deter people from showing up. Listen, I want every U.S. citizen to be able to go vote, but people are intimidated by a guy holding an automatic weapon standing near your polling places wearing a uniform. And, you know, usually a camouflage uniform, by the way. These are the same people that intimidated our neighbor. Neighborhoods, mostly U.S. citizens, almost all U.S. citizens, in fact, that got detained by them. And so this is the kind of behavior and what they're attempting to do to corrupt the election in their favor. What we're doing, at least as governors, is talking to one another about, you know, and I don't want to talk about all the ways in which we're attempting to do this, but making sure that we have ways to escort people to the polls, make sure that we're communicating to the voters that they need to come out, even if they're a little afraid of the idea of somebody with an automatic weapon, camouflage uniform standing nearby, that they will be escorted into the polling place, and making sure that we're sending out early enough notifications to people that this might be happening in their local communities. So that is a way, making sure the American people know that this can be happening is going to make voters want to show up more, I believe. And I also want to point out that doing away with mail-in ballots hurts rural voters. It hurts military voters. It hurts the very people that voted for Donald Trump the last time and the time before and the time before that. So I think it's also going to have if he actually wins in these cases, it's going to have a negative effect on people showing up to vote for his candidates.
1: And plus, he voted by mail. Let's just remind people there's also that, too. Governor J.B. Pritzker, I always appreciate that you are always candid and forward-leaning about what people need to know and what they need to be prepared for. Thank you again for taking the time tonight.
0: Thank you. Great to see you.
1: Coming up, it is, let's just say, not great that one of the most serious issues facing the country right now is one that Donald Trump understands about as well as a first grader. We'll be right back.

0: So, you know, there are sometimes polite, kind of innocuous words for things, like when you're trying to avoid saying something actually kind of bad, like how we call getting fired downsizing sometimes, or how we can call global warming climate change. Also, alignment. Have you heard of this one? Gets thrown around a lot by people who work in AI. When you hear someone say that AI is not in alignment, what they are politely saying is that the AI is not quite working properly. Its goals are not aligned with what its human user is trying to get it to do. But what that actually means, what alignment is polite code for, is that AI could try to kill us. Seriously. That AI could become so powerful, so autonomous, that it could turn itself against humanity and there would be nothing we could do to stop it. And I know this sounds like the stuff of a science fiction movie, but it's not as far-fetched as you think. A researcher who used to work at Anthropic, one of the big AI companies, he has now quit his job and announced on social media that he believes that AI could have the capability to end humanity in just the next 10 years. He writes, quote, AI companies are racing straight to self-improving superintelligence and gambling with our lives. Do not underestimate the power of this technology. These will soon be superhuman systems that can hack anything, revolutionize any field overnight, and acquire real power and resources. The people building AI earnestly believe that could kill us all by the end of the decade. And this is not just some disgruntled employee. A current employee at Anthropic jumped in on Twitter to agree with him, saying, quote, we really do earnestly believe AI could kill all humans. I personally think the chance is greater than 10% within the next decade. So that, to use just another euphemism here, is suboptimal, we could say, as far as humanity is concerned. And when there is some kind of threat to humanity, a threat to the safety and security of the country, the government is supposed to step in and help, right? To try and solve the problem, maybe pass a law to restrict or control the person or thing or technology companies posing the threat to try and make it stop. Which leads me to a very serious question. Is our government and the people who are in it up to this task? Is AI really, if really, AI really does pose this serious of a threat, who is going to step in and save us? Well, joining us now is one of the people who's been thinking a lot about this, Texas Congressman Greg Kazar. He, along with Senator Bernie Sanders, have co-sponsored a bill that would ban AI companies from building tools that humans cannot control, which sounds incredibly rational. Congressman, thank you for being here. I think we all saw, I don't even know how many views this thread now has. It was like 100 million or something crazy earlier today. But we've seen this before. Maybe it's woken people up. Who knows? But this bill that you have introduced with Senator Sanders, tell people, would it address the dangers that these researchers are warning about? And don't take this the wrong way, present company excluded. I don't think Congress has a reputation for a lot of people really understanding these technology tools. What is your level of confidence that people understand the seriousness of it? So that was a two-part or a hard one, but go ahead.
1: Well, I'm so grateful to the whistleblowers at OpenAI and Anthropic telling us about how serious these threats are. Again, a bit of a euphemism when they're saying about the deaths of billions or millions of people. And I think they're really waking Congress up. And that's why Senator Sanders and I have introduced the Ban Superintelligence Act, which just says, no, these billionaires who want to become trillionaires cannot develop AI systems that could evade human control, break laws, take away our freedoms, or even cause mass casualty or national security events. It's that simple. And I have some hope here, Jen, despite how scary it all is, because we've faced the nuclear revolution, or the generation before me did, and the country came together, created the Nuclear Regulatory Commission, passed nuclear nonproliferation agreements with other countries, and banned more nuclear weapons being developed by companies and countries or anybody else. And similarly, the CEOs of Anthropic and OpenAI have said their technology could be as dangerous as nuclear weapons. Well, then we should treat it like that and pass a superintelligence ban and start working on treaties with other nations to make sure this isn't developed anywhere.
0: We have seen bipartisan, I mean, not even in a partisan way necessarily, really from the American people, concern and opposition to data centers, AI data centers. Have you heard from, even privately in conversations with Republican colleagues, a willingness to be a part of this?
1: I hear from Republican members of Congress and coroners at airport, at the gym all the time, that they think that this kind of completely unregulated AI is crazy And their constituents think it too. But the problem is you've got Donald Trump over here who has taken loads of AI cash, appoints people like David Sacks, who is just the scummiest AI investor, to basically lead all of his AI policy. And so when you have whistleblowers saying this could be a serious national security event, usually any president of any party would take that seriously. But instead, you've got Republicans who lead the Congress doing nothing. In fact, their main initiative is to get rid of the little state laws that we have. And so it's critical for Democrats to win back the House and the Senate in November and put forward a bold agenda that says, no, an AI billionaire can't become a trillionaire trying to take away your job, trying to take away your freedom with AI, trying to screw up your life or even put your life at risk. That's not okay. They can't control the world. The future is in our hands, and the government can actually help with as serious of an issue.

0: when Donald Trump announced that he wanted to send $5,000 checks to all Americans, but only after the midterms and only if Republicans win. Sounds like such brazen bribery, doesn't it? And like such a half-baked idea and just so plain dumb that it felt ripped from a scene in the dystopian comedy Idiocracy. And I don't mean it felt like something that could have happened in Idiocracy. I mean that it is literally a scene in Idiocracy where a comically dumb president makes essentially the same promise that Trump made last night.
1: I hear these candidates talking about jobs all the time. Jobs this and jobs that. I don't give a damn about no jobs. People don't need no jobs. I'm gonna tell you what people need, huh? People need money. Lots and lots of money. That's why the only jobs I'm gonna create are gonna be down at the Mint. That's right. We gonna print so much damn money. I'm gonna give every single American $1 million.
0: Maybe Trump's a fan. Maybe he was watching up late on Tuesday night. John Thune didn't know about it. We'll never know. But the point here is this. Trump's checks would cost the American taxpayer more than $1 trillion. $1 trillion that the federal government does not actually have to spare. I mean, this is the same guy who put in place a bunch of tariffs and started a war with Iran that have actually left the country strapped for cash. Not flush with it, like Trump is claiming. And there is also the fact that Trump has quite the history of promising that he will send checks straight to voters, only to not actually end up sending anyone any money after all. This is what I was talking about in the beginning of the show, too. But even if you put those two huge issues with Trump's checks aside for a second, there is a third, even more glaring issue. Why would Trump need to wait until after the midterms to send these checks? Republicans control everything. The House, the Senate, the White House, arguably the Supreme Court. If Trump really wanted to send money to the American people, why not just do it right now? The question is so obvious that Laura Ingraham, of all people, asked Trump the question directly last night.
2: Why not just give the money now? If you have the money, why not give it now?
3: Because they can't, I'll tell you what, because the Democrats can't do it.
0: That's right. Despite controlling the House, the Senate, Trump says that he couldn't possibly send American stimulus checks before the midterms because of Democrats, of course. Well, joining me now is House Democratic Leader Hakeem Jeffries, who knows a thing or two about where Democrats stand. Great to see you. Thank you for being here. Great to have you. Okay. I wanted to start with the fact that Fox's Laura Ingraham, of all people, push Trump on why he wouldn't just give the money to Americans now. A very fair question. He does control everything. And his response was, and I'm going to quote this again, because the Democrats can't do it because for them, it's negative growth. He's also not an economist or a policy wonk. But you're the Democratic leader in the House. What do you say to that?
4: Well, it was not a serious proposal. And of course, it's a sign of desperation. And the question is exactly the right one that was asked, surprisingly, coming from a Fox News personality. But the reality is Republicans control the House, the Senate, and the presidency. And that's been the case for the last 20 months. They have zero interest in doing anything to actually make life better for everyday Americans. In fact, we know what they've done with their majorities. Enact the one big ugly bill, rip health care away from millions of Americans, enact the largest cut to SNAP in American history, literally stealing food from the mouths of hungry children, seniors, and veterans. And why did they do all of this? So they could enact massive tax breaks for their billionaire donors. So this is a phony promise, sign of desperation. I think no reasonable person could conclude that he's got any interest in keeping that promise, as evidenced by the fact that he says he's going to do it after the elections in November and only if Republicans maintain control of the Congress.
0: Yeah, and also, as Michael Steele and I were talking about earlier, no one has received a check yet of any of these stimulus checks or checks that he's promised to send over the last several years. So part of this, it's obviously a messaging play. It is completely what's interesting to me is how do you call his bluff, right, on it? No one's received a check. But one way to call his bluff, which I think is interesting, but I'm most interested in your thoughts, is this kind of proposed. I mean, earlier today, your Republican colleague Thomas Massie floated this idea of possibly filing a discharge petition to, quote, give out $5,000 checks before the election. Massie said, I wonder how many Republicans would sign it. Now, it is interesting, right? Because you could see how many Republicans would go on the record about it. If Massie is indeed serious about this, you've worked with him before. What do you think about that? Would you support it? Would you encourage other Democrats to as well?
4: Well, it's an interesting idea, and certainly I think we've got to make sure that we run right at this phony promise that Donald Trump has made. My perspective on this is that we have a string of broken promises that we can point to. Donald Trump promised to lower costs on day one. Broken promise. Costs haven't gone down in the United States of America, of course, because of Trump policies like his tariffs. Costs have gone up. Donald Trump promised that he was elected not to start endless wars in the Middle East, but to stop them, and then turned around, broke that promise, and has gotten us involved in a reckless and costly war of choice in the Middle East that has now gone on for months. Donald Trump promised actually to love and cherish Medicaid, then turned around and enacted the one big ugly bill, which contained the largest cut to Medicaid in American history. I'll give you just two quick ones. In addition to that, Donald Trump promised that his enforcement efforts with respect to immigration were going to target the worst of the worst. But instead of that, taxpayer dollars are being used by ICE to brutalize and in some cases kill American citizens, and of course to violently target law-abiding immigrant families all across the country. It was Donald Trump and his minions who promised to release the Epstein files, but now are engaged in a massive cover-up with respect to the Epstein files. So he's got no history of keeping his promise with respect to anything, and certainly his intention would be not to provide any sort of assistance to everyday Americans in the manner that he suggested last night.
0: I think all the things you just outlined there are some of the reason why he's at 32 or 33% approval rating, no question about it. Sometimes he says things or they announce plans, and I think Leader Jeffries probably loves this. Maybe he proposed it. Maybe it's a secret memo that his name was written on invisible ink on. Among the things Trump said last night during his convention speech were, I'm asking you to pretend I'm on the ballot, and I'm going to every one of those states for congressmen and senators, and we're going to have rallies. I just wonder, when you hear that, are there specific districts you're hoping he goes to? I mean, how, it feels like that is a gift to so many Democratic candidates out there.
4: We hope he goes into every single one of our battleground districts, and I'm happy to provide logistical support to facilitate that happening. I mean, you know, what's extraordinary about this guy, it's been a failure. Of course, Republican control of Congress has been a complete and total failure. But last night, one of the other things that was very strange that he said, which of course is a big problem for Republicans, is that he claimed again that the affordability crisis is fake. It is not fake. And Democrats have made very clear that the cost of living in this country is way too high. There are far too many people who are working hard. They're playing by the rules. They can't thrive and they can barely survive. That's an unacceptable situation in the wealthiest country in the history of the world. And we're committed to doing everything we can to drive down the high cost of living and create a situation where you got people who can actually live an affordable life, a comfortable life, and a good life here in the United States of America.
0: You were at a closed-door Democratic fundraiser alongside former President Barack Obama. He, despite being out of office for 10 years, he can still fire people up. What can you share for viewers out there, with viewers out there, about what he had to say this close to the election?
4: Well, we had an incredible event with President Obama. So thankful for his continued leadership and partnership, friendship, and he certainly was as inspirational as always, made clear the urgency of making sure that we took back control of the House of Representatives. But he asked us and urged us, you know, as Democrats and as Americans, to continue to lean in to our better angels, to the values that have made this country the exceptional nation that it is. Of course, we weren't born as a perfect nation, but we've continued our march toward a more perfect union. And every successive generation, as President Obama has indicated, has played a role in getting closer and closer toward perfection, even in the midst of all of the turbulence that we clearly are dealing with right now. He urged us as Democrats to meet the American people where they are, of course, acknowledging that there's been cataclysmic changes, right? Big challenges that the American people, working class folks, everyday Americans, and certainly young people are confronting now, including but not limited to the dynamics around the rise of artificial intelligence, and wanted us, of course, to lean in a serious way, in a sober way, to solving these challenges.
0: I know, I mean, he certainly did his time in public service, but he is a very effective surrogate out there. Did you talk to him about doing more public events in the lead up to the midterms? Do you think we'll see him out there more?
4: Yeah, absolutely. Listen, he's been an incredibly important part of the successes that we've had as Democrats over the last 20 months. You know, he campaigned, of course, for Abigail Spanberger, now the governor of Virginia, campaigned for Mikey Sherrill, now the governor of New Jersey, campaigned in support of Prop 50 in California, which is part of our effort to push back against this gerrymandering assault that Republicans have unleashed.
0: Thanks for watching The Briefing Weekend. Be sure to join us every Tuesday to Friday at 9 p.m. Eastern for The Briefing with Jen Psaki, right here on MS Now.
5: Money's a motive. Pride is a motive. Love is a motive.
6: It's a tale of love turned lethal, featuring an adoring wife, a pageant queen.
7: She was a whole lot of gorgeous woman.
6: And at center stage, a charismatic guitar hero.
8: Just charming. You know, everybody loved him.
9: He was playing, I suppose, for quite some time.
6: Two women, one man, a love triangle with sharp edges.
9: Jim at one point had told me that he wanted to know what it felt like to kill somebody.
6: In this twisted game of hearts, how many would have to pay the price?
10: She called and let me know that Russ was dead.
6: How far would things go?
11: I looked in her eyes and I mean, she's evil. She is evil.
6: A manhunt would stretch from the Northwest down to Mexico and run smack into Mother Nature.
12: Your suspect is quite literally in the wind.
5: He's gone.

0: love, according to the songwriters, is a many splendored thing. 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It involves talented and beautiful people.
1: Ms. Washington.
0: Smart people whose obsessions made them do stupid things. 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
2: We, the jury, find the defendant.
0: And finally, innocent people who paid the price when those passions ran amok. 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
3: They now expect what they're calling a worst-case scenario.
0: It was August 2004, Friday the 13th. Hurricane Charley was hammering Florida's Gulf Coast, particularly the coastal city of Punta Gorda.
4: My message to you now is urgency and safety.
5: Get into your safe room right now and hunker down.
0: That night, Jean Hewden says her life was quite literally in shambles.
6: I stayed and rode the hurricane out by myself in the house and watched my house come apart around my ears.
0: 60 miles to the south, Jean's husband Jim was holed up in a hotel, hiding, not from the storm, but from his past.
6: He was scared, so he figured he'd get while the getting was good.
0: As soon as the worst of the storm had blown over, Jean says she joined her panicked husband. They ordered pizza and turned on the TV.
3: The losses are substantial.
0: But Jean couldn't concentrate on the hurricane news. The personal storm that was wrecking her marriage and ruining her life took precedence.
6: It was a big tension fest. We talked, you know, I asked a lot of questions, you know, why and what were you thinking and what are you going to do now?
0: It was a messy situation. Betrayal, deception, desertion. The usual menu of dysfunction that all too often falls under the category of another woman. But there was more to it than that. Much more. A homicide investigation was at stake. One that just days earlier had led Detective Mark Plumberg from Whidbey Island, Washington, all the way to Punta Gorda, Florida. He was hot on the trail of a potential suspect. And then came the hurricane.
7: I didn't think he was going to stick around for us to come back.
8: So the hurricane comes and goes, and your suspect is quite literally in the wind.
7: He's gone.
0: For Detective Plumberg, the twisted trail that had led him from Whidbey Island, Washington, to South Florida began 6 months earlier, just after Christmas 2003. A geo-tracker, a small SUV, had been spotted in a secluded driveway in a remote section of Whidbey Island. Passenger door open, dome light on.
7: The first thought was possibly a suicide, but on initial investigation, they couldn't find a weapon.
0: Standing in the damp December cold, the detective took stock. The body inside appeared to have been dead for 24 hours. ID found in the glove box indicated the dead man was named Russell Douglas. A ragged hole between his eyes had frozen his age at 32.
7: It was a robbery. A whole lot of stuff left behind in the car that didn't make sense.
0: Just inside the driver's side door, an empty .380 caliber shell casing lay on the floor. The detective thought it was a curious place for a homicide.
7: Near the end of a dead-end road, parked into bushes as though he meant to be there, with his car in gear, his emergency brake on, and casually dressed in flip-flops.
8: Sounds like he was there to meet someone.
7: That was the only thing that really made sense to us.
0: But who? The detective hoped Russell Douglas's widow, Brenna Douglas, might shed some light on that. But that night, when he told her the father of her two children had been murdered, the detective says he got a strange feeling.
7: I never try to judge how people are going to react when I tell them things. But her response wasn't what I expected.
8: As in? Not emotional enough?
7: She wasn't shocked, at least not visually shocked. It was a bit matter of fact, and that did leave us at least wondering when we walked out of the house, yes.
0: And so, Brenna Douglas, as the wives of murdered men often do, became a person of interest. The domestic situation seemed unsettled.
7: They were separated. Russell was living in an apartment in Renton. According to Brenna, they were trying to work it out, talking about getting back together.
0: In fact, the new widow told the detective that her husband had spent the holidays with her and the kids.
7: She said the last time she saw him was the morning of December 26th. He left the house somewhere mid-morning, and she thought he was going to run some errands.
8: Brenna Douglas have an alibi?
7: She didn't need an alibi. At the time we went to talk to her, it was basically a death notification. She was able to answer our questions for us.
8: Who didn't like Russell Douglas?
7: Nobody could think of someone who really, truly didn't like him.
0: As winter turned to spring, the detective's investigation seemed to be going nowhere. But a routine check of the numbers in Russell Douglas's cell phone had yielded a tiny clue.
7: There were a few phone calls to a number with a Las Vegas area code. And we made a phone call to that number. There was no answer. I went to an answering machine.
8: It was the cell phone voicemail or was it a person's voice?
7: It was a cell phone voicemail for a woman named Peggy.
0: Peggy. That's a name you'll hear again. The detective made a mental note to have that number traced, but within minutes of hanging up, his phone rang.
7: And there was a female who said she had just gotten a phone call from that number. And she identified herself as Peggy Thomas, explained that she was a friend of Brenna and Russell Douglas.
0: Peggy Thomas told the detective she'd been visiting friends over the holidays and explained that she had simply contacted Russell in order to pass along a present for Brenna.
7: She answered all of my questions to my satisfaction. There was nothing about that phone call that made me include her in the suspect list.
0: But then again, the detective's suspect list was essentially a blank page. There were no names on it from Florida, or Nevada, or New Mexico, or any of the other places this investigation would eventually lead him. At least, not yet.
9: Coming up,
0: the investigation begins close to home with the dead man's on-again, off-again wife.
10: And I said, well, is he hurting you? Is he hitting you? And she said, no, really, he isn't physical. It's just emotional and verbal, but I've hit him a couple times. You don't want to believe the mother of your grandkids would ever be a suspect.
0: But a wife as a potential person of interest is just the beginning in this cross-country tale of love gone wrong.
11: When Dateline continues.

0: death never takes a holiday. As a nurse, Gail O'Neill knows that better than most. Still, she was unprepared for the news that greeted her when she returned home from a late shift 2 days after Christmas 2003.
1: The minute I opened the door, I saw my husband on the phone, and it was like something hit me in the pit of the stomach just by his face. And then he said, "Russell's gone."
0: Gone? Gone where? As far as Gail knew, her son's rocky marriage was on the mend.
1: And I'm thinking, so is this another drama-filled call from Brenna that they had another argument or something? And what Bob had done is just repeated the words that Brenna had given him, was that Russell had been killed. And then all I could do is just go sit down and just sit there for a while.
0: Russell's sister Holly got the same call from Russell's wife. She instantly assumed Russell's personal troubles were to blame.
2: My first thought was that he had probably committed suicide. So I was in shock and then realized I needed to get over to the island for Brenna and the kids.
0: An Alaskan bush pilot delivered the news in person to Russell's father, Jim, who was in the wilderness hunting and unreachable by phone.
3: He said, "Your son's dead." And I had to say, of course, which one? And Russell, and I mean, he didn't know a whole lot about anything other than he knew it was important to get me out of there.
0: Russell's brother, Matt, was the last to know. He, too, had been out of cell phone range for several days while vacationing in British Columbia.
4: We drove across the border in our friend's vehicle, and my phone had a seizure. It started buzzing for every voicemail message and text message that had been sent. And it's, "Matt, call me, Matt, call me, Matt, call me."
0: Within days of his death, Russell Douglas's far-flung family reunited on Whidbey Island.
4: We rallied around Brenna.
3: We're sleeping on the floor in the living room.
2: She stayed in her bedroom a lot. She definitely was, like, sad.
1: Nothing seemed to be getting done, and so I kind of ended up taking over the organization of the house. What do we do for meals?
0: Russell Douglas had left behind a lot of unfinished business. The oldest of three children born to Jim and Gail before they divorced, Russell had been a late bloomer. But adulthood intruded early. Shortly after he started dating Brenna, she became pregnant. Marriage and parenthood did little to help him mature.
1: I think he was mourning and missing being an 18-year-old who had a lot of dates and drank and went out with the guys. And yeah, he did a little of that in college, but not a lot.
0: Russell and Brenna fought often over children, money, and Russell's affairs with other women.
1: She had called me after a really rough, supposedly, argument, and I said, "Well, is he hurting you? Is he hitting you?" And she said, "No, really, he isn't physical. It's just emotional and verbal, but I've hit him a couple times."
0: Earlier that year, Russell had separated from Brenna. He'd taken an apartment near Seattle and had a new girlfriend. For his family, the ongoing drama of Russell's life was exhausting.
1: He stopped talking to basically all of us. I think he was so angry with the whole situation. He just saying, I'm cutting off everything.
0: But then, just after Thanksgiving, all that seemed to change. Russell had recently changed jobs and was close to completing an online master's degree program. And as Christmas approached, Russell reached out to family members and told his brother Matt that he wanted to reconcile with his wife.
4: He said, "You know, I think I need to start doing the right things. Brenna wants me back. I want her back. I want to be involved in the kids' life."
0: Then, for reasons they could not fathom, their son, their big brother, was dead. And the family became defensive when detectives suggested that Russell's wife, Brenna, may have had something to do with his murder.
1: You don't want to believe that anybody that you've known for that long or is the mother of your grandkids would ever be a suspect.
0: So Gail offered to help her daughter-in-law hire a lawyer.
1: One of the detectives seemed a little strong-armed, and I said, "You know, you also need to get an attorney for all of your business affairs, so let me see if I can find somebody for you."
0: The financial picture for Brenna and the children was murky. Russell and Brenna had filed for bankruptcy a few years earlier. And though Brenna owned her own hair salon in this upscale shopping center, Russell had handled the business end of things. If there was a bright spot during those dismal days, it was that Russell Douglas did have some life insurance.
4: I think when it comes down to it, he had a total of 3 life insurance policies, each one a couple $100,000, I want to say.
0: In fact, the face value of those policies was more than $500,000. That money would come in handy, particularly since Brenna was under pressure to buy the house she'd been renting from a woman who used to work at her hair salon. The landlady's name was Peggy. Peggy Thomas. In those last dying days of 2003, Russell Douglas's family had no idea how large that name would loom for them in the months and years to come. Coming up, detectives get a call from a mystery man who says he knows who the killer is. But getting him to talk won't be easy. It sounds as if he's afraid for his own life.
5: He said, if I told you what I know, the shooter's gonna know that I told you.
0: When Dateline continues.

0: By the spring of 2004, Detective Mark Plumberg had been working the phones and knocking on doors for months, but getting nowhere.
1: I actually decided to just start over and do the entire investigation from step one all over again.
0: He had a murder at a good address on his hands, and many more questions than answers. What had brought Russell Douglas to this remote area of Whidbey Island on the day after Christmas? Who put a bullet between his eyes? And why?
1: We ran out every lead I could run out, and none of them connected to Russell Douglas.
2: Money, love, pride. Talk to homicide detectives, they say those themes come up all the time.
1: All the time.
2: Any of that seem to fit?
1: We did find that Russell had several hundred thousand dollars in life insurance on him. Obviously, like you said, money's a motive. Love is a motive. Pride is a motive.
0: For the detective, those factors seem to point in the direction of Russell's wife, Brenna Douglas. Not only had she been cheated on and publicly humiliated by Russell, but she was the named beneficiary of three life insurance policies he'd taken out on himself. The problem was, Brenna's alibi was solid. There were plenty of people who could confirm that they'd been with her at the time Russell Douglas was killed. The detective knew he needed a break. And in July 2004, exactly 7 months to the day after the murder of Russell Douglas, he got one.
1: I was actually out canvassing and interviewing again, and I got a phone call that said we had had a tip on the Russell Douglas homicide.
0: Plumberg's partner on the investigation, Mike Beach, took the call.
3: He just said, hey, I'm just calling to see if you have any unsolved homicides from December 2003. And I said, well, yes, sir, we actually have two in December of 2003. Which one are you referring to? And he says, the guy who got shot in the head.
0: Beach says he didn't know if the caller was the killer or someone related to the killer, but he knew he didn't want to lose him.
3: I'm doing everything I can to keep this gentleman on the phone, because at that point, he still hadn't given me his name.
0: The caller was using an untraceable calling card, and on the phone, he seemed nervous.
3: He said, if I told you what I know, the shooter's going to know that I told you.
0: That first call lasted more than an hour, but the cops learned neither the name of the caller nor the killer.
3: He was still afraid to give us any more information, so I'm doing everything I can to gain his trust, just to keep talking to him.
0: The informant agreed to call again the next day, and this time he was more forthcoming.
3: He started telling me that I needed to look for a girlfriend of the shooter that was from Las Vegas. He kept saying the shooter's where I am.
0: The caller told Beach that he was a retired Air Force serviceman and played in a band with the shooter. The shooter, he said, was his best friend.
3: I asked him again to call the next day, and he said, I have to work, but I can call on Thursday. And I said, okay, well, I'll be here waiting. And he almost whispered, the shooter's Jim Hewden.
0: Jim Hewden. In the age of Google, that was all the break Mark Plumberg.

0: Searching.
1: At last, the detectives had a solid lead, one that raised plenty of questions. Who was this Jim Hewden? And why was their tipster so willing to give him up? The cops knew the answers to those questions could not be found in a Google search. They would have to fly to Southwest Florida at a time of year when violent storm clouds always seem to lurk just over the horizon.
2: Coming up,
1: was this a case of love turned lethal? Detectives learn about an affair between this beauty queen.
3: She was a whole lot of gorgeous woman.
1: And a guitar man with a dark side.
4: Jim at one point had told me that he wanted to know what it felt like to kill somebody.
1: When Dateline continues.

0: Nearly 500 years ago, a middle-aged Spaniard came to this part of Florida searching for the Fountain of Youth. Ponce de Leon never found it. But in 1992, it seems Jim Hewden did. Like de Leon, Hewden was a middle-aged wanderer. But unlike the conquistador, the locals loved Jim Hewden.
1: Jim was always a happy-go-lucky, fun guy.
2: He was just a wonderful human being.
3: A very witty guy, just charming. You know, everybody loved him.
0: A native of Washington State, Hewden's first fans in Punta Gorda were customers at his computer store. Former Mayor Marilyn Mooney was one of those.
4: He was brilliant with computers. In fact, you could go in there and they would build a computer for you.
0: But it was Hewden's band, Buck Naked and the Exhibitionists, BNX for sure.

0: York that made him one of the most popular people in Punta Gorda. Tim Goodman played keyboards in the band.
1: We had two names to decide on. It was Buck Naked and the Exhibitionists or Les Moore and the Contradictions. So we picked Buck Naked, but he came up with both names. I mean, that's the way his brain works. He's a brilliant guy.
0: Bill Hill, the band's bass player, says Hewden was also a guy who never liked to let wives or girlfriends get in the way of a good time.
2: I had a lot of fun.
3: Safe to say that you were kind of his wingman. He covered for you, you covered for him.
2: Yes, indeed.
0: Golden oldies, like Wilson Pickett's 6-3-4-5-7-8-9, were the band's bread and butter. Lead singer Al Holland used to perform with the Platters. He said that whenever Buck Naked played, people would dance.
4: We would pack the place every single Friday and Saturday night, and it would just be one very big party.
3: Must have been fun to be part of the big band in town.
1: It was.
4: Oh, yeah, it was.
0: The band was so hot, in fact, that Jim Hewden eventually turned over the computer store to his top assistant, Gene Spender, so he could concentrate on music.
5: I've kind of pushed him towards doing that because I knew that was his love and that's where he was most happy.
3: Were you in love with him?
5: Very much so. I love that man very much.
0: So much so that in December 2001, after 6 years of living together, Gene and Jim got married in Las Vegas.
2: And I was asked by Gene if I would walk her down the aisle.
3: Was she happy?
2: Oh, yeah. All smiles. Both of them were all smiles.
0: But the smiles did not last long. In June 2002, Jim Hewden returned here to Washington State for the funeral of an old friend. And it was here that fate intervened. A tall, red-haired beauty caught Jim's eye. It was the beginning of a love triangle, one that would wreck the lives of all the people who were involved, and some who were not. The woman in question was Peggy Thomas, a Whidbey Island hairstylist who also dabbled in beauty pageants. In fact, in 2001, Thomas represented the state of Washington in a Las Vegas pageant, winning the evening gown competition. Leslie Berkland got to know Peggy Thomas a few years earlier when she was just breaking into the beauty pageant circuit. Berkland, who was once on the reality TV show Big Rich Texas,
6: I still consider myself new to Dallas,
0: says Peggy Thomas was working as an auto mechanic at the time.
6: You couldn't not notice Peggy because she was a whole lot of gorgeous woman.
3: Would you say she's a typical pageant contestant?
6: No, not in 1998. Here's this beautiful, voluptuous, redhead, gorgeous woman, and she was a mechanic. She had this guy kind of job. It just sort of added to her sex appeal.
0: Though Jean says she knew nothing of her husband's budding affair at the time, she did notice that he had returned from his friend's funeral, a changed man, secretive, sullen, and withdrawn.
5: I think Jim's sister-in-law had mentioned Peggy to me, and I didn't quite put two and two together. She made some comment about them being there at the funeral, and it just didn't click because I didn't want to acknowledge it.
0: Jean says she later found emails and letters from this Peggy, and that the woman even called her home looking for Jim. But Jean says that Jim told her Peggy was simply a music contact who could get him gigs in Las Vegas. Worrisome, to be sure. But Jean says it was her husband's heavy drinking that really had her concerned.
5: He started drinking constantly at home and, you know, drinking to obliterate himself, basically, to numb himself. And then he started making trips out west.
3: Did you at the time think that there was another woman?
5: No, I had no idea.
0: There is, of course, no cure for willful blindness. But Bill Hill, Hewden's faithful wingman, knew the truth about those out-of-town trips, because sometimes he'd been along for the ride.
2: We came out to Las Vegas. The reason that he asked me to go was to cover for him.
3: He was seeing Peggy?
2: Yes.
3: Tell me about Jim's relationship with Peggy.
2: Oh, it was all love and kisses.
3: Really?
2: Mm-hmm.
3: More so than with Gene, who was waiting for him back home?
2: Yes.
0: Before long, other band members say that they too began seeing the same changes in Jim that troubled Gene. heavy drinking, and erratic behavior.
1: You go through a fifth of Crown Royal in the night. And one night, I'm calling chord changes to the bass player. And he hollers at me in the middle of a song, quit criticizing the bass player or something like that. And I hollered back at him, I said, why don't you just keep your mouth quiet? I'm doing my job over here. And he shut his guitar off and walked off stage, which is about the most unprofessional thing you can do.
0: After that, the band's days were numbered. And seemingly, so were the days of Gene Hewden's marriage. But Gene says the drinking and philandering were not the worst of it.
5: Jim at one point had told me that he wanted to know what it felt like to kill somebody.
3: He told you that he had wanted to know that?
5: Yes, one of his deep, dark secrets.
3: And you say, what? Sure, great idea, honey?
5: I didn't know what to say.
0: Who would? Gene could only guess at what was behind this sudden change.
5: He lost his dad when he was, I believe, 10, 11 years old. And his mom dated a series of men throughout that were abusive, you know, drunks. And he saw his mom get beat up many, many times. He wasn't able to do anything, and he always swore he would get this guy. But the man who mostly beat her has since passed away.
0: Gene didn't know if something back in Washington had triggered her husband's black moods, but she says she remained determined to pull him through.
5: I loved that man more than life itself at the time. I was so in love with him. I thought he was the one.
3: Even though he was in the process of treating you like dirt.
5: Right. I was hoping that it could be salvaged.
0: Then came the day in June 2003 when the cold, hard facts of her husband's affair could no longer be denied. Jim moved out, telling Gene that he needed a change of scenery for his music. Gene knew better.
5: I was like, you're going back to see Peggy. I was like, go, get out, don't ever come back again. And he didn't want to hear that. He still wanted me to be hanging on while he had Peggy as well.
0: That moment of clarity, it turns out, was short-lived. All that summer, while Jim Hewden set up housekeeping with Peggy and her two daughters out in Las Vegas, Jean says her husband kept her dangling with promises that his dalliance with Peggy Thomas was over. He'd soon be home, he told her. And for Gene, that was a reason to believe.
5: I thought there was some hope. I didn't want to let go.
0: And for a brief moment in September of 2003, Gene says it looked as if her perseverance would pay off. Jim invited her out to Las Vegas for her 40th birthday. For several days, he wined and dined her. But her dreams of a happy ending, she says, vanished when her husband turned to her in bed one night and told her he intended to make his darkest dreams come true. There was a man out in Washington, he told her, who needed to die. Coming up, not the kind of thing a wife wants to hear, but Gene has an even bigger shot coming.
5: It was like getting kicked in the stomach. Life, as I knew it, was over at that point.
0: When Dateline continues.

0: They say that what happens in Vegas stays in Vegas. No one wanted that slogan to be true more than Jean Hudon did. Especially since Vegas was where her husband had told her he intended to kill a complete stranger.
1: He wanted to know what it would feel like to
2: kill
1: someone.
2: Somebody, yes.
1: But nobody's ever said that to me before.
2: Yeah, me either.
0: But this was not to be a thrill killing. According to Jean, her husband believed murdering the victim he had in mind would be a kind of public service.
2: He just said he beat his children and beat his wife and didn't take care of his family and just an abusive.
1: Made him sound exactly like the guy that Jim had grown up
2: exactly.
1: with.
2: Exactly.
1: What did Jim say he was going to do?
2: Well, he said that Peggy's friend Brenna had approached him and that she would share the insurance money with him.
1: Murder for hire?
2: Yes.
1: Did you try to talk him out of this?
2: I did. I thought he was just talking. I was just hoping he would get over it.
0: It had been a tough year for Mr. and Mrs. Hudon. The death of a childhood friend had sent Jim Hudon spinning off into a Hall of Fame-worthy midlife crisis that ran the gamut from alcoholism and adultery to vague notions of murder.
2: I just didn't think he would follow through with it. I mean, he didn't even know how to shoot a gun.
0: By Christmas 2003, things seemed to have hit rock bottom. Instead of returning home with Jean after their romantic reunion in Las Vegas, Jim had stayed out west.
1: Did you think he was with Peggy?
2: At that point, I thought so, yeah. I mean, I knew what was going on, and I knew it was over. And there was no point in confronting him because he would lie about it anyway.
0: Abandoned and alone, Jean spent the holidays waiting for word from Jim. Then in early January, Jean says her phone rang. Her husband was on the line. But Jim Hudon wasn't calling to wish his wife a happy new year. According to Jean, he was calling to tell her that dreams do come true. He had killed a man in cold blood.
2: He just said it was done and he's coming back.
1: The murder?
2: Yes.
1: What'd you say?
2: I think I was speechless at the time. I think I asked if he was okay. And does anyone know, or are they after you? Or I just basically asked if he was okay.
1: Your husband had just confessed that he had committed a murder
2: right.
1: for hire.
2: Mm-hmm. It was like getting kicked in the stomach. I knew life as I knew it was over at that point.
0: Jean says her husband drove through the night, pulling into their garage in Punta Gorda after dark the next day.
2: He basically told me how they had lured Russell to a certain spot on the island and how he came out of some bushes and walked up to him and just shot him in the head. And he made it sound like, you know, it was kind of gentle and peaceful, and then, you know, his head just tilted over and he walked away.
1: Jim had told you that he had this dark secret, mm-hmm. that he wanted to know what it would be like to kill mm-hmm. someone.
2: Right.
1: Did it live up to his expectations?
2: Well, at first he said for a few days he felt like a big man, and you know, it was exhilarating, and he thought he had accomplished something and rid the world of someone who didn't need to be there anymore. But then it started to close in on him, and then he wasn't such a big man, and that, you know, he knew he had made a terrible mistake.
1: Based on what Jim told you, mm-hmm. did Brenna Douglas offer any shred of proof that her husband was abusive, or did Jim just kind of commit that murder pretty much on faith?
2: Pretty much on faith, as far as I knew, because I've come to find out later there were no records of him, you know, there are no reports of domestic abuse as far as I understand.
0: After laying low for a while, Jean says, Jim gradually started picking up the pieces of his old life in Punta Gorda. As the weeks passed, Jean says she even allowed herself to think that perhaps the ugliness of the past 2 years was in the past. That is, until the April day when a tall, red-headed stranger appeared on her doorstep.
2: Jim was doing a local radio show here in the morning, and I was at home, and there's a knock on the door, and I opened the door, and it's Peggy Thomas standing on my doorstep.
0: In that icy instant, Jim Hudon's complicated double life collapsed. As the women talked, Jean says, it became clear that both had been lied to. Both believed Jim was done with the other and committed to them.
2: He was playing us both for quite some time, trying to keep us both apart from each other.
1: So there you are with Peggy, and Jim's not there.
2: Mm-hmm.
1: For how long?
2: Not long, because I called the radio station and suggested he get home real fast. He stopped the show and came home, and Peggy and I are sitting there on the couch.
1: How did he look?
2: Not good.
1: So what happens at that meeting?
2: There was a lot of yelling.
1: The two of you yelling at Jim or at each other?
2: A little of both. I mean, I was yelling at her because she knew he was married.
1: And she's saying, what, I was led to believe that there's nothing left of your marriage
2: right.
1: anymore.
2: It was like a knife in the heart. It was. And at that point, he needed to make a choice. And he said he was going to stay with me.
0: Although Gene says Peggy agreed to leave them in peace and return to Las Vegas, a few weeks later, she was back. This time showing up unannounced at a reunion gig for Jim's old band, Buck Naked and the Exhibitionists. Bill Hill says the moment he saw her face in the audience, he knew it was trouble. Trouble because shortly after returning to Punta Gorda, Jim Hewden had told him that Peggy had helped Jim murder a man who reminded Jim of someone he'd known as a child, a man who'd allegedly beaten and abused Jim's mother.
3: He says, I would have done him in if he was still alive. And he says, I found a person that met his description as far as abusiveness. And I says, yeah. And he says, well, I shot him in the head and killed him.
1: No chance that he was kidding or not telling the truth.
3: I knew he was telling the truth. He says, Peggy found a person that supposedly was abusive. And it happened to be the husband of a woman that owned the hair salon in Whidbey Island, I believe.
1: Where Peggy worked.
3: Where Peggy worked, yes.
1: So Peggy knew all about this.
3: She helped him.
0: For 5 months, Bill Hill says he struggled under the weight of that confession. Then, in late July 2004, his conscience finally got the better of him.
3: I decided to make my first call.
1: Your first call?
3: To Whidbey Island.
1: To the police?
3: Yes, to the island county sheriffs. Felt guilty I was giving up my friend, but I knew something had to be done.
0: Within days of that call, Detectives Mark Plumberg and Mike Beach were sitting face-to-face with both their tipster, Bill Hill, and their suspect, the artist formerly known as Buck Naked. Coming up, the interrogation gets tough.
4: You know what you've told Bill. The guy's falling apart over the guilt he's carrying around because you told him what you did.
0: Will Jim crack? Or will detectives realize they have the wrong man? When Dateline continues.

0: For 7 months after Russell Douglas was shot between the eyes, police had little more to go on than a corpse and an empty shell casing. With their case at a dead end, Whidbey Island detectives desperately wanted to believe that Bill Hill, the tipster who had led them to Florida, was something other than a crackpot with an axe to grind.
1: When we first landed in Florida, we met with Bill Hill, confirmed the story. We wanted to meet him face to face, obviously.
2: What was his mood?
1: He was a bit nervous. I think he was still in that mode where he knew he was turning in his best friend.
0: Once again, Bill Hill told the detectives what he knew. That his best friend, Jim Hewden, had told him he'd killed a man in Whidbey Island, and that Hewden's girlfriend, Peggy Thomas, had helped set up the whole thing with the knowledge of the victim's wife. It was a compelling story, but with no murder weapon or any other physical evidence connecting Jim Hewden to the murder of Russell Douglas, the detectives were no closer to being able to make an arrest.
1: The next day, we decide we have no cards other than to just go talk to Jim Hewden and see what he'll say to us.
0: After arranging to have a second team of detectives visit Peggy Thomas simultaneously in Las Vegas, the detectives drove over to Jim Hewden's house. Gene answered the door.
1: I showed her my badge, my ID, and said I was from Island County, Washington.
2: Jim was there?
1: Yes, he was sitting on the couch.
2: And he says, what? What's Island County, Washington doing all the way here in Florida?
1: Oddly enough, he didn't say anything like that.
0: The detective didn't beat around the bush.
1: And I looked him right in the face, and I said, Mr. Hewden, I know you're the man who pulled the trigger and killed Russell Douglas. And his only response was to say, I don't know why someone would say that. I was sure at that moment I was in the room with the right man.
2: Because an innocent man would say, well, you're crazy. I didn't kill him or anybody else. I don't know what you're talking about.
1: He never once made a denial of my accusation.
0: Hewden admitted to being on Whidbey Island with Peggy Thomas over the Christmas holidays, but denied ever owning a gun. He admitted to having briefly met Russell Douglas, but said it was only to drop off a present at his apartment near Seattle for Brenna from Peggy.
1: I asked if he'd be willing to come down to the police station with us. I said, we'd like to get your story on tape. He agreed.
2: He's under no obligation to do that.
1: He doesn't have to go anywhere with us.
3: Do you need a soda or anything?
4: No, I'm fine.
3: All right, all right.
4: If the coffee's ever done, I'd sure like to have it.
3: You made coffee?
0: Once again, with tape rolling, Jim Hewden freely admitted to being in Washington at the time of the crime, to meeting Russell Douglas there, and to being a lousy two-timing husband. But that's where Jim Hewden drew the line.
4: I'm a son of a bitch, but I'm no killer, but I'm a son of a bitch.
0: For nearly an hour, the interview covered old ground, with occasional interruptions from detectives in Las Vegas who were at that very moment grilling Hewden's girlfriend, Peggy Thomas.
5: What do you think Peggy's reaction is going to be to my guys out there?
3: I'd be surprised if it's any different than mine.
0: And he was right. Like Jim, Peggy wasn't giving the police anything in her interview. So Detective Mike Beach decided to shake things up. But would this tactic get Jim to talk? Coming up, it's Peggy's turn to be interrogated. Will she give up her lover?
6: He said, you know what? Just know that I love you. You're never going to see me or hear from me again.
0: And Peggy herself, she's on to the next man.
7: The biggest mistake I've ever made in my life. I mean, she's evil.
0: And the whole case goes south with a manhunt in Mexico. When Dateline continues.

0: Florida musician James Hewden was in the middle of an intense interrogation with detectives from Whidbey Island, Washington, regarding the murder of Russell Douglas. Then came a question investigators thought would certainly get Jim's attention.
1: Who's Bill Hill?
2: That is a friend of mine that lives here. Bass player.
1: Hmm. Was that surprising that I had brought up that name?
2: Yes.
1: Why?
2: Because you're from the Whidbey Island?
1: Would it surprise you that I've been talking to him almost daily for the last week and a half?
2: Yeah, it would surprise me.
3: I just wanted to see a reaction. Up until that point, he was playing it pretty cool. And I think I got the reaction I was hoping for. It kind of deflated him a bit.
1: So we're at truth or dare time, Jim.
2: Yeah.
1: You know what you've told Bill. He's your best friend in the whole world. The guy's falling apart over this. Literally falling apart over the guilt he's carrying around because you told him what you did.
2: I don't buy that for a minute.
0: If revealing Bill Hill as their source was intended to shock Jim Hewden into confessing, it failed. With no murder weapon, no warrant, and no authority to make an arrest in the state of Florida, the detectives had to let their primary suspect go free.
4: Were you worried at all about Bill Hill? Now you've disclosed that he's the source of all this.
5: We made sure before we went back to Washington that Bill understood that we had to give his name. But my hope was that Jim Hewden would be far too worried about his own skin than to have to worry about taking retribution on Bill Hill.
0: Easy for him to say. Bill Hill remembers being terrified when he heard that his former friend now knew that he'd been the one who'd called the police.
6: Oh, yeah. Scared to death.
4: Watching your back.
6: Oh, yeah. Yeah.
0: That terror was amplified a few days later when Hurricane Charley, which had been churning up the Gulf, suddenly made an unexpected turn and slammed into Punta Gorda. Packing 150-mile-an-hour winds, Charley leveled parts of town, taking out electricity and giving plenty of cover to someone like Jim Hewden, who might want revenge.
6: I slept on the couch in the living room with my 357 under the pillow, literally.
4: Because you thought Jim was coming?
6: Yes.
4: How'd you sleep?
6: Not very good.
0: As it turns out, though, the detective was right. Jim Hewden had plenty on his plate and no intention of sticking around. In the days after two Whidbey Island detectives knocked on his door and accused him of murder, the man who had once performed under the name Buck Naked suddenly felt very exposed. Jean Hewden says her husband was sure of only two things. The cops would be back, and he had no intention of ever wearing prison orange.
7: He told me you will never see me in a jumpsuit, meaning jail or prison clothes. He's like, no, he had every intention of killing himself before it came to that.
0: Which brings us back to that hurricane, Hurricane Charley. Jean says that after the storm passed, Jim asked her to drive him to Miami. He told her he wanted to spend one last night alone, drinking and gambling in a casino there, before he committed suicide.
7: And I left him with about $4,000 or $5,000 on a bunch of pills, and he was going to go off and take himself out somewhere.
4: You were crying.
7: I was hysterical.
4: Was he crying?
7: Yes, he was. He was. And so I drove away thinking that was the last time I was ever going to see him. And then I would be getting a knock on the door with asking me to identify his body.
0: For weeks, Jean says she waited amid the ruins of her storm-ravaged home for word of Jim's fate. She assumed he was dead. And that's what she told the Whidbey Island cops when they called to follow up.
7: There were several messages on the machine, you know, from them, and I called him back, and I told him what would happen. It's like, well, now you've got your man, he's dead, and there you go, case is solved.
0: But shortly after telling the police that Jim had probably killed himself, the phone rang again. It was Greyhound Bus Lines in Houston, Texas.
7: They found a bag that was left on the bus with Jim's name on it, with a bottle of Crown Royal, his clothes, and a gun in it.
4: How long? When did you hear from him?
7: I got a phone call from my attorney saying that they had heard from Jim and that Jim was at a motel down in Houston.
0: The lawyer put Jean in touch with Jim and filled her in on his latest plan, a plan that could only succeed if Jean agreed to send Jim money.
7: His plan was to get across the border and go from there. And so I sent him yet more money and allowed him to, you know, get out of the country.
4: Which wasn't at that point a crime, since there were no charges against
7: Jim. At this point, no.
0: And here's where our story takes another bizarre turn. While Jean Hudon, the wife Jim had cheated on for years, was willing to stand by her man and help him escape to Mexico, police learned that Peggy Thomas, Jim Hudon's lover and alleged accomplice, was now willing to give him up.
8: I'm not involved in that.
0: In this interview with detectives, Peggy Thomas said that in a phone call shortly before he fled to Mexico, Jim had confessed to killing Russell Douglas.
8: He said, "I'm sorry, I love you. I never meant for you to be involved in this, but I did it. I did it when I went for cigarettes. I said, it can't be. And he said, you know what? Just know that I love you. You're never going to see me or hear from me again."
0: With Jim gone and no evidence tying Peggy to the murder, the detectives asked the public's help in documenting the couple's movements in December 2003, when Russell Douglas was murdered.
5: We put out descriptions of the vehicle that they were driving. Just a few days after it hit the media, we got a phone call from the Doña Ana County Sheriff's Office in New Mexico saying someone had turned in as a firearm that they believed might have been used in a homicide on Whidbey Island.
4: Talk about luck.
5: Doesn't get any better than that.
0: The gun came from a former Las Vegas sheriff's deputy who'd recently retired to New Mexico. The deputy had known Jim Hudon and Peggy Thomas in Las Vegas. And in October 2003, the deputy said Hudon had come to his house and asked to be shown how to shoot the gun. According to the deputy, the next time he saw either Hudon or the gun was in January 2004, when Jim Hudon handed it to him in a paper bag and asked him to hold it for safekeeping.
5: We took the weapon for testing, and it was matched to the shell casing from the tracker and also matched to the slug that was pulled from Russell's brain.
4: The murder weapon.
5: That's the murder weapon.
4: And you have a guy telling you that Jim Hudon gave it to him.
5: Right. Not just that Jim Hudon gave it to him, but that he taught Jim Hudon to fire the weapon and that Jim Hudon gave it back to him just a few days after the murder of Russell Douglas.
4: If you'd had that information before you went to Florida, you could have brought Jim Hudon back in cuffs.
5: You bet.
4: Instead, now you've got the proof, and Jim Hudon's nowhere to be found.
5: Right. We have all we need. Now we just need Jim.
0: Coming up, with Jim out of the picture, his lover Peggy Thomas meets a new man, a millionaire cowboy, who's about to be taken for a wild ride.
9: She said, "But I didn't have nothing to do with it." And I said, "Well, did you take a lie detector?" She said, "No, my lawyer told me not to." And I went, "If you're innocent, why wouldn't you take a lie detector?" And she never gave me a good answer. I looked in her eyes and I mean, she is evil.
0: When Dateline continues.

0: For 9 months, the mystery of who killed Russell Douglas and why weighed on his family. Then, as it often does in this story, a ringing phone brought momentous news.
1: I got the call from the prosecutor who said, I'm telling you first, that they thought they knew who it was.
0: Jim Hewden's name meant nothing to Russell's family. But the name of Hewden's girlfriend, Peggy Thomas, did.
2: Peggy Thomas is the owner of the home that Russell and Brenna rented, that they had had a verbal agreement that they were going to buy if they could just come up with the capital.
0: Given that Brenna was the named beneficiary on Russell's life insurance policies, Russell's family wondered if his death was in some way part of a real estate deal.
1: I guess some of our family members kept thinking, did Peggy maybe do this or set this all up because she thought that if Brenna got insurance money, she would buy the house and Peggy would then have that instant cash.
0: Peggy Thomas appeared to be the only link between Jim Hewden and Russell Douglas. And it wasn't just a circumstantial connection either. On page 14 of the murder weapons owner's manual, investigators had found a fingerprint belonging to Peggy Thomas. Troubling, but what concerned Russell Douglas's brother and sister most was the fact that Brenna didn't appear to be the least bit upset about the prospect of her friend Peggy being involved in her husband's murder.
3: You've worked with her, and you're not saying a peep. You know, if it was your friend, something, either disbelief or I can't believe my friend did this, I want to make sure that they, you know,
2: let's go after her, let's get her.
1: And I said, you know, when you were really mad at Russ, did you ever say to Peggy while you guys were working together that Russ had some insurance money and that he'd be better to you dead than alive? And she said, well, I might have. And at that point, I just kind of looked at her and I thought, man, did this not give somebody a motive somewhere along the line?
0: Was this a case of angry words having unintended consequences? Or, as some suspected, had Brenna actively recruited Russell's killers? The family couldn't know for sure, but that question now complicated their relationships with Brenna and the grandchildren.
1: And we've tried to be as supportive as we could, especially for the kids, but I know she listens in on all their conversations. So it's a very controlled conversation.
0: But when it comes to awkward telephone conversations, none could have been more strained than the ones that took place between Jim Hewden's lover and Jim Hewden's wife after he fled to Mexico. You call her first or she call you?
4: No, she called me.
0: And what did she want to talk about?
4: Well, she wanted to know what, you know, how much the cops had been bugging me and what they knew and if I had heard from Jim or anything like that.
0: And you what, told her?
4: I told her, you know, what the cops had said, but I didn't tell her anything about Jim.
0: Why just not hang up the phone?
4: I don't know.
0: I mean, this isn't even Jim. This is Jim's mistress.
4: Yeah, I know. I'm an idiot.
0: But that's not all. Jean says that she was able to stay in contact with Jim while he was in Mexico, and that Jim asked her to fly out to Vegas to meet with Peggy face-to-face and keep her in the loop.
4: We did have Jim in common. I never told her where he was. I did tell her that I knew, you know, he was okay. It was just very weird. I mean, we went out and had drinks and saw a band, and I really found it hard to hate her as much as I wanted to.
0: As months passed and Jim Hewden's trail grew colder, the lives of the women who had loved him took drastically divergent paths. While Jean grew steadily poorer, supporting Jim, the ever-resourceful Peggy, now a limo driver in Vegas, hit the jackpot. In 2007, one of her fares turned out to be this man, Mark Allen, a New Mexico horse breeder and heir to an oil fortune.
5: The limo people asked me, do you want some guy or the ex-Mrs. Washington? I went, I'll take the ex-Mrs. Washington.
0: 5 months after meeting Peggy Thomas, Allen says he asked her to marry him.
5: The biggest mistake I ever made in my life.
0: Within months of moving to his New Mexico ranch, Alan says Peggy was nosing her way into his horse business, pressing him to fire longtime employees and hire friends of hers.
5: You know, she wanted her people to do the accounting and stuff.
0: When he refused, Alan says, the man magnet turned into a man eater.
5: She'd get on me and it was like a day, you know, it was like a man getting on you. She's a pretty good sized woman. I looked in her eyes and I mean, she's evil. She is evil.
0: But if Peggy Thomas married well, she divorced even better. Alan says he gave her money and an 80-foot houseboat just to go away.
5: The divorce took way longer than the marriage did.
0: Looking back, Mark Alan says he should have known better. He says a few days before their wedding, Peggy let him in on a little secret.
5: She said that she was accused of being involved in a murder and that her ex-boyfriend had killed a guy. She said, but I didn't have nothing to do with it. And I said, well, did you take a lie detector? She said, no, my lawyer told me not to. And I went, if you're innocent, why wouldn't you take a lie detector? And she never gave me a good answer.
0: It should be noted that although Mark Alan says his brief marriage to Peggy Thomas cost him dearly, she did give him at least one chuckle. In 2009, after one of his horses won the Kentucky Derby, Alan says he saw Peggy quoted in the press.
5: Well, she said she was down here training horses and breeding horses. Peggy can't even step up on a horse.
0: Coming up, whatever happened to Jim, the fugitive from justice, and his wife Jean?
4: I was getting ready to leave and not be able to come back to this country for the rest of my life.
6: Maybe you could have died in a shootout with
4: him. Yeah, exactly. You know, it probably would have happened, because who knows? He probably would have taken me out next.
0: Torn between joining Jim on the lam or turning him in, which will she choose?
4: And the man cost me everything I had. I spent every dime I had. I lost my house. I lost my livelihood.
2: Sorry.

0: By the spring of 2011, Russell Douglas had been dead for more than 7 years. His suspected killer was still on the loose, because the only person on Earth who knew his true whereabouts wasn't talking to detectives.
1: I mean, they've been watching me for years. They've tapped my phones.
2: And police were pretty sure that you were still in contact with Jan.
1: Well, sure. They had a good idea.
2: And they were right.
1: Of course, they were.
0: The man no longer known as Buck Naked had been able to build a new life for himself in Mexico. And even played the occasional gig.
1: I was in Veracruz, Mexico. Actually, I went down there a few times to see him. And, of course, to bring him more money. He was teaching music to kids in the music school down there. I'd fly up to Dulles Airport and then out to Kansas and then to Mexico City and change planes, and you know, so they couldn't track how I was going and how I was getting to him. Or we'd meet in other cities. You know, I never flew directly to him, so they couldn't trace me, you know, to get to him.
0: But that kind of devotion doesn't come cheap. Jim's life on the lam has taken a toll on Jean's health, and it's devoured the inheritance she received when her mother died.
1: And the man cost me everything I had. I spent every dime I had. I lost my house. I lost my livelihood. Sorry.
0: And yet, after her father died in 2007, Jean says she seriously considered joining her husband in Mexico, where he was known as Maestro Jim, and sharing his life as a fugitive.
1: I knew what border crossing I was taking. I had a new ID. I was getting ready to leave and not be able to come back to this country for the rest of my life.
2: Maybe you could have died in a shootout with
1: him. Yeah, exactly. You know, it probably would have happened, because who knows? He probably would have taken me out next.
0: That did not happen for one reason. Just days before she planned to join Jim, Jean met this man, Bill Bruner, and fell in love.
1: And he finally made me see what foolish thing that would be to do, and for some reason I listened to Bill, and no, he saved my life, basically.
2: So love kind of wrecked your life.
1: Yeah.
2: And then love also saved your life.
1: Yeah, I guess it did. It sure did. Yeah.
0: Because of Bill, Jean gave up her dream of rejoining Jim Hewden. But it wasn't until the spring of 2011 that Bill Bruner convinced her to give up the addiction that was Jim.
1: I just finally

0: Jean had herself gotten into some legal trouble after Jim fled to Mexico. In exchange for immunity from prosecution on some drug and check forgery charges, Jean told authorities all she knew about the murder of Russell Douglas and just where Jim Hewden could be found.
1: They're not interested in me. Them. They wanted Jim. They said they would not prosecute me, and I certainly hope they stick to their word.
0: In June 2011, Mexican authorities picked up the man variously known as Buck Naked or Maestro Jim in Veracruz and quickly turned him over to waiting U.S. Marshals. When the plane carrying Jim back to Washington State landed in Seattle, he was greeted by a familiar face.
2: And you said what? Jim, nice to see you again?
3: I said, Jim, I'm not sure if you remember me, but I'm here to escort you back to Island County. I said, you're under no obligation to talk to me, and he immediately said, I don't want to.
2: Something he should have said years earlier.
3: Probably would have been a good idea.
0: For the foreseeable future, Jim Hewden would be wearing exactly the ensemble he had for so long sought to avoid. Immediately after Hewden's arrest, detectives began trying to track down his former lover, Peggy Thomas. A routine computer data search led police to this lake in New Mexico, where they discovered Peggy Thomas kept an 80-foot houseboat that she'd gotten in her divorce from Mark Allen.
4: They just said she was a really nice person, that she was single, and that she had put the name off the hook on her boat due to the fact that she was single.
0: Captain Bryce Current of the San Juan County Sheriff's Office says Peggy Thomas was lured back to the marina with the bogus promise that there was a package waiting for her. Current says she didn't seem all that surprised when he placed her under arrest.
4: She had an attorney and that she'd been waiting for this day and was kind of ready to get it over with.
0: Peggy Thomas was all business, Current says, and wasted none of her legendary charm on him.
4: No, just enough time for her to make fun of me, make fun of my braces and how young I looked. She thought it'd be somebody older, she said.
0: After waiting 7 long years, Russell Douglas's family was elated that his suspected killers were in jail. But Russell's wife, not so much.
5: And I called Brenna. And it was kind of a stunned silence for a little bit. And then it was like, oh, well, good. But it was not the ecstatic, thank God, something that I was really wanting to hear.
0: In July 2011, when Russell Douglas's family gathered in solidarity for Jim Hewden's first court appearance, Russell's widow was conspicuously absent.
6: I asked her, I was like, are you going to go? She's like, why would I go? It doesn't concern me. It just didn't quite seem right.
0: It would take another year before Jim Hewden and the wife of the man he was accused of killing sat in the same courtroom. And when they did, all eyes would be on her. Coming up, Brenna Douglas, could she have anything to do with the plot to kill her husband?
7: He had a lot of issues. Throwing furniture around and different things, and how he treated the kids and I, it just wasn't okay.
8: When you and Russ went through a separation, is that the sort of thing you might have talked to Peggy about?
7: Yeah.
9: I said, who all knows about this?
8: Did he tell you?
9: Yes, he did.

0: Jim Hewden and Peggy Thomas were charged with the murder of Russell Douglas in the summer of 2011. From that moment, Whidbey Island prosecutor Greg Banks had been hoping they would turn on each other and spill the details of what had happened on the day Russell was killed.
1: That was the plan.
2: But that didn't happen.
1: Did not happen.
2: Because why? They're still in love? They wouldn't rat on each other?
1: You know, if you get a chance to interview them, you could ask them.
0: Because Gene Hewden was still married to Jim, the prosecutor decided to split the case and try Jim and Peggy separately.
1: We needed Gene to testify against Peggy, but Washington has a rule that says you can't call the spouse against a defendant.
2: So if you try Jim and Peggy separately, Gene can testify against Peggy.
1: Right, and we didn't need her against Jim.
0: And so in July 2012, more than a year after his wife had given him up, Jim Hewden went on trial for the murder of Russell Douglas. The opening statement of the Island County prosecutor set the tone.
3: Ladies and gentlemen of the jury, this case is about the assassination of Russell Douglas on the day after Christmas, 2003.
0: Banks promised the jury that the evidence would show that Jim Hewden and an accomplice had lured Russell Douglas to his death with the promise of a Christmas gift for his wife, Brenna.
3: James Hewden did not even know Russ Douglas, but his accomplice did.
0: Jim Hewden, he declared, was the trigger man.
3: Mr. Hewden walked up to that car, he opened the door, he looked him right in the face, and at a distance of less than 4 inches, used a .380 semi-automatic handgun to put a bullet between his eyes.
0: The prosecutor began by calling the one person that police still believed knew more about this case than she was saying.
3: State calls Brenna Douglas.
0: Brenna Douglas, the dead man's widow. On the stand, Brenna identified a picture of Peggy Thomas and said they used to cut hair together. In 2003, she said, she rented a house from Peggy.
3: Did you two become close?
4: Yeah, we'd talk. It was just girl talk stuff.
3: Did you talk about personal things with her?
4: Yeah.
0: According to Brenna, her rocky marriage to Russell Douglas was among the things she talked to Peggy Thomas about.
4: He had a lot of issues, throwing furniture around and different things, and how he treated the kids and I, it just wasn't okay.
3: When you and Russ went through a separation, was that the sort of thing you might have talked to Peggy about?
4: Yeah, that I talked to most people about probably too much.
3: And why do you say that, you talk to most people too much? Are you a person who likes to share?
4: I just chat.
3: Brenna, do you know James Hewden?
4: I've met him, yes.
3: And how is it that you met Mr. Hewden?
4: Through Peggy.
0: It was on that connection to Hewden and those woman-to-woman conversations between Brenna and Peggy that the prosecutor based his theory of the murder. Brenna told Peggy her husband was violent. Peggy told Jim, and Jim pulled the trigger. The prosecutor explained why.
3: Mr. Hewden pulled the trigger on Russell Douglas as a way of exercising his own personal demons.
0: That point was underscored when Hewden's old bass player, Bill Hill, took the stand and told the court about the day Jim Hewden shared his darkest secret.
5: He says, I need to tell you about something that's on my mind.
0: As Jim Hewden clenched his teeth and stared daggers at his former close friend, Bill Hill continued.
5: He proceeded to tell me that my stepfather, that used to beat me and beat my mother and always have hated that man, wanted to find somebody else that fit that M.O. And then he said that they did find a person that fit and said that they murdered him.
0: In halting language, Hill told the same story he told police 8 years earlier, that Peggy Thomas aided in the execution of Russell Douglas, and that Russell's widow, Brenna, had known about it.
5: I said, who all knows about this?
3: Did he tell you?
5: Yes, he did. Said the only people that knew was him, Peggy, his wife, Jean, and the woman at the hair shop. That she didn't play much of a part, but she knew it was going to happen.
0: No evidence was offered to buttress that charge. No incriminating emails. No cell phone records. No suspicious money transfers. The question of Brenna Douglas's possible involvement in her husband's murder was simply left hanging in the air for everyone to ponder.
1: state's next witness is Keith Ogden.
0: Next, the prosecutor presented the story of a gun. Keith Ogden, a retired Las Vegas lawman, told the court that Jim Huden came to his home in late October 2003, just 2 months before Russell Douglas was killed, to talk about a gun Jim had just purchased.
6: He told me that he purchased it from somebody in the newspaper in Las Vegas.
1: Did you ever see it?
6: Yes, sir. When Jim Huden brought it over to my house to show him how to use it.
7: Please raise your right hand.
0: A ballistics expert testified that the bullet taken from Russell Douglas's head came from Jim Huden's gun.
8: This bullet was fired from this Bursa 380 auto.
0: Given those facts, it seemed odd that the murder weapon wasn't simply dropped into Puget Sound. But Keith Ogden told the court that in early January, just days after the murder, Jim Huden had asked him to keep the gun in a safe place.
7: Please take the stand.
0: The last witness for the prosecution was Detective Mark Plumberg. He told the court that while he was questioning Huden at his home back in 2004, Huden asked a rather odd question of him.
1: He said, "Is Peggy angry enough at me that she would implicate me in this?" Had you told Mr. Huden that Peggy Thomas had implicated him? I did not. I had not implicated Peggy Thomas, and I had not suggested that she had any knowledge or part in the crime.
0: In closing, the prosecution played the videotaped statements Huden later made to Island County detectives down at the Punta Gorda police station.
9: "I'm a son of a bitch, but I'm no killer, but I'm a son of a bitch."
0: That would be the only time this jury heard the sound of Jim Huden's voice during this trial.
7: Please give your attention to the opening statement.
0: Attorney Matt Montoya began his defense of Jim Huden.
10: "Thank you, Your Honor."
0: With a quote from the musical Council. Man of La Mancha.
10: "Ladies and gentlemen, facts are the enemy of truth."
0: You heard right. He told the jury in a first-degree murder case that facts are the enemy of truth.
10: Say that.
0: Perhaps it's fitting that Montoya, who had just recently appeared in a local production of Man of La Mancha, quoted Don Quixote, who famously imagined windmills to be giants.
10: "From this witness stand,
0: his defense of Jim Huden would also require a fair amount of imagination.
10: Not telling you that his side is wrong or my side is right. I want you to address the facts critically, because the facts will show you more than one outcome."
0: Among the possible conclusions that Montoya suggested might be drawn from the known facts in the case was that Russell Douglas had shot himself.
10: "Did anyone request that you test or preserve his hands for possible gunshot residue?"
11: "No, we do preserve things for trace evidence, but that's why the sheet was used inside of the body bag."
10: "Okay, so no one tested his hands for gunshot residue?"
11: "Not to my knowledge."
0: A gotcha, perhaps. But no gun was found in the car, and the fatal bullet had been traced to a gun known to have belonged to Jim Huden.
10: "Okay. Was Mr. Douglas's body still in the vehicle at that time?"
1: "It was."
10: "Okay."
0: Next, Montoya suggested, Russell Douglas was killed somewhere else, perhaps by someone other than Jim Huden, and then placed in the car at the crime scene.
12: "I'm not finding any blood of any sort."
0: A blood spatter expert named Dr. John Nordby was called to testify in support of that theory. According to Dr. Nordby, the car's interior should have been covered in blood if that was where Russell Douglas had been shot.
12: "The shooting seemed to me like it did not occur in this vehicle because there are empty spots where you would expect blood to be."
1: "Is permission to approach the witness, Your Honor?"
7: "Yes."
0: On cross-examination, Prosecutor Banks challenged the defense's only expert witness, pointing out that in his written report on the case, Dr. Nordby had cited the movie Pulp Fiction as a good example of the kind of blood spatter he'd expected to see in Russell Douglas's car.
12: "The two characters in the film were facing in front, and they actually got back spatter. The bullet went toward the back seat, but the spatter went toward the front. So that's the illustration I was meaning to convey."
1: "Okay. So you chose to rely on an illustration from a fictional movie produced in Hollywood to help describe this scenario, correct?"
12: I guess. Sure.
7: Mr. Young, please come forward.
0: The final defense theory was that Jim Hewden had an alibi. Ron Young, a childhood friend of Hewden's, took the stand and told the court that Hewden was at his home near Seattle. At the time, it's believed Russell Douglas was murdered.
13: I did see him December 26th when he was stopping by on his way out of town.
10: Do you recall what time that was?
13: Sometime probably between noon and one.
10: Was he by himself?
13: No.
10: Who was with him?
13: Peggy Thomas.
0: With that, the defense rested, and the prosecutor offered no cross-examination. A month shy of his 59th birthday, Jim Hewden was facing a minimum 25-year sentence if found guilty. But just before the jury began deliberations, Jim Hewden's attorney reminded them one more time of those immortal words from the Man of La Mancha.
10: Ladies and gentlemen, when we started this trial, I told you facts are the enemy of truth. And I hope you wondered what that meant. You heard facts upon facts upon facts. I'm telling you there are other conclusions that can be made from that evidence.
7: All right, thank you.
0: Soon enough, Jim Hewden and his attorney would find out if anyone on that jury had reached one of those alternate conclusions and thus save him from having to spend the rest of his life in Prison Orange. Coming up,
7: we the jury,
0: the verdict, and then the other moment everyone's been waiting for. Peggy was clearly on the fence as to whether or not to accept a deal or go to trial. What she thought, if I just keep my mouth shut, it's worked all this way, I'm going to skate.
1: That would be my assessment.
0: Will Jim testify against Peggy?

0: After deliberating for approximately 3.5 hours, the jury in Jim Hewden's murder trial reached a verdict.
1: Please drive.
0: From the moment the jurors began filing in, Jim Hewden seemed to know the news would not be good. In a whisper, he murmured,
2: I'm done.
0: The rest of the proceeding, for Jim Hewden at least, seemed to be a formality.
3: We, the jury, find the defendant, James Edward Hewden, guilty of the crime of murder in the first degree as charged.
0: Hewden would later be sentenced to 80 years in prison. But he'd scarcely been led from the courtroom before prosecutor Greg Banks turned his attention to a far more difficult case, the one against Jim Hewden's alleged accomplice, Peggy Thomas. Charged with murder, there was only one piece of physical evidence tying Peggy to the killing of Russell Douglas. It was that single fingerprint of hers on a page in the gun owner's manual.
4: The case against Jim was pretty strong.
5: Oh, yeah.
4: But the case against Peggy was pretty weak.
5: It was much more circumstantial.
0: It was Jean Hewden, the wronged wife, who stood to be the strongest witness against Peggy Thomas. According to Jean, Peggy had told her everything that time Jean visited her out in Vegas.
6: The plan was Peggy had talked to Russell about she had presents for Brenna and the kids, and she had talked Russell into going out to the island to meet with them to pass these presents on.
0: Not only that, but Jean says Peggy told her that after dropping off Jim at the ambush location, Peggy drove off to create an alibi.
6: They made a point of her driving Jim's Sebring, the red car, to buy a pack of cigarettes and to make sure and get a receipt with the date and time on it so it would prove that she wasn't there at the time. Then she came back, picked him up, got rid of his clothes in a dumpster somewhere, and they tried to cover their tracks the best they could.
0: A powerful story. But the prosecutor knew that putting Jean Hewden on the stand was risky. In the years after Jim fled to Mexico, Jean Hewden got into trouble with the law over drugs and check forgery.
5: I've talked to Jean a lot, and I do believe her, but I also know what happens in a courtroom. And unfortunately, she is not as pure as the driven snow when it comes to what the defense attorney is going to be able to do with her.
4: Peggy was clearly on the fence as to whether or not to accept a deal or go to trial. What, she thought, if I just keep my mouth shut, it's worked all this way, I'm going to skate.
5: That would be my assessment.
1: Please rise.
0: On January 11th, 2013, Peggy Thomas, who'd been under house arrest, entered an Island County courtroom for another round of pretrial motions and encountered a familiar face. This time, her former lover, Jim Hewden, took the stand to answer the one burning question that was no doubt keeping both the prosecutor and the defense counsel from sleeping at night.
7: Mr. Hewden, if you were subpoenaed...
0: Would Jim Hewden agree to testify at Peggy's trial?
8: No, I assert my Fifth Amendment rights.
0: Though the two former lovers never seemed to make direct eye contact that day, Jim Hewden made it clear that he, at least, was willing to carry their shared secrets to the grave.
8: Okay, I'll do the Fifth Amendment thing here.
0: Perhaps Jim Hewden's gaunt appearance frightened Peggy. Maybe the prospect of having her wardrobe as well reduced to basic orange had a sobering effect. But 2 weeks later, just days before her trial was to begin, Peggy Thomas was back in court.
9: Cause number 11-1-109-
0: This time, it was to plead guilty to a reduced charge.
7: We're here for a change of plea to an amended charge, rendering criminal assistance in the first degree with a special allegation that the defendant was armed with a firearm.
0: In pleading guilty to criminal assistance, Peggy Thomas was basically admitting to being an accessory after the fact.
9: Ms. Thomas, do you make this plea freely and voluntarily?
1: I do.
4: If you'd gone to trial against Peggy Thomas, you think you would have won? Because if you say yes, my next question is, then why didn't you?
5: My take on it was, we had maybe a 50-50 chance of guilty versus not guilty, and so it was a roll of the dice.
9: Nothing less than the maximum penalty should be imposed in this case.
0: A few weeks later, with the family of Russell Douglas present, Peggy Thomas was sentenced to 4 years in prison. Conspicuously absent, however, was Russell's widow, Brenna.
2: I would still love to see her come forward and say, look, I really did make a mistake. I've got to own up to this, that I really did set it in motion, but I didn't mean to. I don't know that's going to happen.
3: Douglas, please come forward.
0: Though neither Brenna Douglas nor her attorney have responded to Dateline's request for a statement, in a lawsuit filed against an insurance company to collect on one of her late husband's life insurance policies, Brenna said, I categorically state that I was not involved in the death of my husband in any way. Peggy Thomas served her time and was released from jail in August of 2016. Jim Hewden has chosen to keep his secrets to himself while he remains incarcerated. And as for Jean, the woman whose love took her down that dangerous path, she died in August 2021. Back when we interviewed her, Jean pondered what compelled Jim to remain silent.
6: For someone who had managed to get himself 80 years because he refused to testify against Peggy or Brent or anyone, I mean, he was just, I can't believe that, you know, he may have seen the light of day. Does he think he was doing her a favor one last time? I just don't get it. I really don't get it. He must have really loved her more than I even imagined, or he's still trying to prove what a man he was or thinks he is.
10: That's all for now. I'm Lester Holt. Thanks for joining us.

0: Hello, I'm Craig Melvin, and this is Dateline.
1: It's gut-wrenching.
2: There's a body laying off the side of the road.
1: This young woman shot three times. This was a murder.
0: A young single mom out with friends on game day.
3: It was packed.
0: But as night fell, fear grew.
4: They're asking us, do you know anybody that would want to harm your sister?
1: Was it someone that was a stranger? Was it someone that we knew?
5: I just had this weird feeling that there was something she was hiding.
0: Tucked away in her kitchen, a clue to it all.
4: On top of the refrigerator was a manila folder.
6: Did that just give you chills?
4: It was horrible. Why didn't she just tell us?
0: Did a secret lead to murder?
1: It's got to be unimaginable.
0: Welcome to Dateline. When the body of Brooke Morris was discovered by the side of the road, her family started looking for answers. They were surprised to discover that she may have been involved in an allegedly violent relationship. Could that revelation be the key to solving her murder? Here with Nightfall is Andrea Canning.
1: I'd ask that you all close your eyes for a few minutes this morning. I'd like for you to envision Roane County in the middle of October. The leaves are changing. There's a little bit of a nip in the air. Now envision Brooke Morris standing there. And Brooke feels like she's been punched in the throat. She's been shot. Brooke feels like a bomb goes off in her body. This is the second shot, and it tears through her chest. She's terrified, and she's in extreme pain. Thank you. You can open your eyes.
7: The final minutes of a young woman's life, detailed in a Tennessee courtroom, a tragedy that devastated her family and friends.
1: This cannot be happening.
5: It was really the worst day of my entire life.
1: Who would do this to our friend Brooke? It was awful. It was horrible.
7: Secrets exposed, but would justice be served?
8: It was never ending. Never ending. And I was so frustrated.
7: Most people who knew Brooke Morris remember her radiance and zest for life.
1: She was always, always, always dancing everywhere she went.
7: Caitlin Ockel met Brooke when they were teenagers, growing up just outside Knoxville, Tennessee. Brooke, the yin to Caitlin's yang.
1: We kind of balanced each other out. She was a girly girl, and I was more the tomboy, so I'd go to her house and change into 1,000 outfits and try on makeup and do our hair, and then she'd come to my house and we'd ride four-wheelers and play on the farm. And
6: sounds like you two were almost more like sisters.
1: Oh yeah, we even fought like sisters.
6: That's when you know you're good friends.
1: Yes, yes, for sure.
7: This is Brooke's real sister, Brittany, and their mom, Tina.
6: What did she like to do? Yeah. Clothes?
9: Clothes.
1: Very, very girly.
9: Yes.
1: Loved doing hair and stuff like that.
9: She was just a girly girl.
6: A little Southern belle.
1: Mm-hmm.
9: Mm-hmm.
1: Yeah.
9: Yes.
7: The little Southern belle grew into a beautiful young woman, sometimes blonde, sometimes brunette. Brooke always drew people into her lively orbit.
5: Really spontaneous, fun, hilarious, and just the life of the party. Could literally make friends with anyone.
7: Dina Renee was one of them.
5: She would come over to my house and she'd be like, we're going out tonight, we're going to have fun.
7: And that meant one thing on fall Saturdays in Knoxville, Volunteers football at the University of Tennessee.
1: The strip is completely packed. There are ball fans everywhere. It is so much fun. Lots of kicking out, lots and lots of fun.
6: Lots and lots of orange.
1: Lots of orange.
6: Was this something that Brooke looked forward to on Saturdays?
1: Yeah, all of us at that age, you know, that was what you did on Saturday. You wanted to get your orange and white outfits and figure out where you're going to be.
7: October 15th, 2011 started out as one of those fun days. The Vols were taking on Louisiana State, and Brooke was tailgating with friends. But by nightfall, something was terribly wrong.
10: 911, where's your emergency?
2: We're down here on Blair Road.
7: 40 miles away from Knoxville, a couple was driving down a country road. They were keeping an eye out for crossing deer when their headlights illuminated something else.
2: And there is a body laying off the side of the road.
10: Okay, I need somebody to check for a pulse.
11: She's a bloody mess, ma'am.
10: I understand.
7: Chief Deputy Tim Phillips of the Roane County Sheriff's Office had just finished watching the football game when dispatch called him at home.
6: What information were you given before you arrived at the scene as you were driving there?
12: Essentially, I had a white female that was deceased that was laying on the side of the road.
7: The body had been found just after 8 p.m. at the intersection of two quiet rural roads, not far from the chief's home. The woman had not been dead for very long.
6: When you arrived here, what did you see?
12: The victim's body was over here on the side of the road, close to the intersection here at Old Blair.
6: Right on the road?
12: Yeah, right on the white line, you know.
6: What did she look like? What could you see?
12: She was well-dressed, wearing blue jeans, boots, and a bright orange shirt. She had her purse there with her and everything.
7: IDing the victim was the easy part. Her driver's license was found right in her purse at the scene. It was 23-year-old Brooke Morris. The hard part would be unraveling the mystery that led to her death on this lonely country road.
13: Was it someone that was a stranger to us? Was it someone that we knew? All kinds of things were coming into our heads, you know, trying to figure this all out.
0: Coming up, what happened to Brooke?
4: They're asking us, do you know anybody that would want to harm your sister? And we're like, we don't have a clue.
0: The hunt for a killer begins, and it starts close to home when Dateline continues.

0: Brooke Morris had been found dead on the side of a rural road. 40 miles away in Knoxville, her older sister Brittany felt a sudden wave come over her in the middle of the night. She woke her husband.
1: And I said, I just feel really sick, like just all of a sudden really sick at my stomach. And he was like, well, what do you think's going on? I'm like, I don't know. I just feel really nauseous. And it wasn't 20 minutes later, I get a phone call.
0: Sheriff's deputies were looking for her mother, Tina.
1: He didn't want to tell us much until he talked to Mom first.
0: Tina was at a friend's house. Both Chief Phillips and Brittany headed over there.
1: Mom, you know, comes to the door, and then she looks at me, and she's like, it's Brooke, isn't it? And I'm like, yeah.
2: How did you know?
3: I knew it had to be because Brittany was there.
1: Yeah.
3: You know, so it had to be.
4: I've delivered more than my share of death notifications, and this particular one was, I'll never forget it. I just asked her to sit on the couch, and we sat there for a second. I said, you know, is Brooke Morris your daughter? And said, she is. And I said, well, she's been murdered.
1: She passed out cold. So, I mean, we had to get her to, you know, come back too. And I think we were just all shocked.
0: When Tina came to, she could hardly process what had happened.
3: It was almost like it was not real. You know, you've got the wrong person. It's not her.
0: But it was real. Brooke was dead. She'd been shot 3 times, once in her neck, once in her chest, and an execution-style shot to the back of her head.
3: I could not believe that another human could be so heartless.
1: And, you know, they're asking us these questions like, do you know anybody that would want to harm your sister? And we're like, we don't have a clue.
3: I could not even think of someone that would want to hurt Brooke in any way. Everybody loved Brooke.
0: But investigators had to start somewhere. Although only 23 years old, Brooke already had an ex-husband, Clayton Morris. She met him soon after high school.
5: He was kind of country, you know. They just hit it off. They just had fun together and started dating, and then the surprise popped up.
6: She comes home with some news, some big news.
3: Mm-hmm. She was totally excited, of course. I was not so much excited.
0: Brooke, then 20 years old, was pregnant.
3: I thought Brooke was too young, for one thing. And, you know, it's not what I had hoped for her at that time.
0: Brooke and Clayton were determined to make a go of it as a family. So before they became 3, they got married.
3: Then they had this sweet baby that just stole my heart in an instant.
6: Did that make it all better?
3: It did.
6: When you met your grandson?
3: Did. Yes.
6: And how was Brooke as a mom? Did she just take right to it?
3: Oh, yeah.
0: They moved into a house and both had jobs. But the young couple soon realized that family life came with grown-up responsibilities and problems.
6: Did she confide in you at all about how things were not great at home?
5: Yeah, of course. She talked to her friends about it. We tried to be as supportive that we can, but we were on such a different level than she was. You know, here we were still single, and she was married with a baby. So hard for us to kind of relate in that area. But I think she knew that it wasn't going to work, you know.
0: After 2 years, the couple split. Brooke moved out, and Clayton stayed in the house with their son. But Brooke's family says she and Clayton were committed to raising the child together.
3: Well, she lived, you know, just a few doors up from Clayton, and they had shared custody of the baby.
6: Was it an amicable divorce, or did they fight?
5: They had some disagreements, you know. They definitely had some disagreements.
6: Ex-husbands, husbands, spouses are always looked at.
4: They are.
6: Did you feel he was an important person to talk to as well?
4: We did.
6: Did you call him right away?
4: We actually went and seen him.
0: It was the middle of the night, just hours after Brooke's body was discovered, when investigators arrived at Clayton's house. Chief Phillips woke him up.
6: So what do you say to him then?
4: We didn't tell him that Brooke was deceased. And our main objective is to try to find out what he had been doing that evening.
6: You want to hear his story before you talk about what
4: That's
6: happened
4: right.
6: to Brooke.
0: Clayton told investigators he had their son that weekend. He said he was at work all day Saturday and then spent the evening at home.
6: Could he have left the child and gone out?
4: He could have.
7: Coming up, scouring the scene of the crime, bullets and Brooke's phone. What will they reveal?
4: It was very helpful to us.
7: When Dateline continues.

0: Brooke Morris was laid to rest at just 23 years old. And while her friends said their goodbyes, her mother, Tina, admits to being in denial about Brooke's death.
1: I kept thinking, you know, she's going to call. She's going to call. I know she's going to call, and she's going to say, Mom, you know, it was a big mix-up, you know. I just couldn't grasp that she was gone forever.
2: Tina had a very hard time. I remember being at her funeral, and Tina was holding this picture of Brooke, just crying, just hysterically. I mean, two people had to carry her to the gravesite.
0: Along with grief, there was something else.
3: How scary was it to you that whoever did this was out there?
4: Oh, very scary. I mean, because they've taken something from you. I mean, what are their motives for us?
0: Roan County investigators, tasked with bringing Brooke's killer to justice, had spoken to her ex-husband, Clayton Morris, the night of the murder.
3: Were you getting any kind of a vibe from Clayton?
5: You know, sometimes you can read people and, you know, people throw off body language, but he just seemed like, what in the world's going on?
0: And despite the tension during the marriage and divorce, those who knew Brooke best didn't think her ex-husband was a killer.
1: I just never entertained that thought.
2: Clayton was a good person, so I didn't think that, you know, he would be capable of doing something like that to Brooke.
0: More importantly, Clayton's alibi checked out. Investigators cleared him. If not the ex-husband, then who? Who had Brooke come in contact with that weekend? Investigators retraced Brooke's steps, starting not with the game on Saturday, but with the night before, Friday. Friends told investigators they had tickets to a concert.
6: She was super excited about going to that. So she was just like, okay, I've got to go find something to wear. I'm going to go to dinner.
0: After dinner, Brooke left her car in a shopping center parking lot near the restaurant and drove with friends to the concert. She spent the night at Dina's house.
6: I called it Hotel Dina. Like, everyone just stayed. Left it unlocked for everyone, you know.
0: The next day, Saturday, was the Tennessee-LSU football game, and everyone was looking forward to tailgating. But the fun day turned sour. Brooke borrowed something out of Dina's closet, and the girlfriends had an argument about it.
6: I had found out she wore it without asking.
0: It was a silly fight, but it stuck with Brooke. She didn't tailgate for long.
6: She had been calling all these people to pick her up, take her to her car, because she wanted to change her outfit for that night.
0: Brooke's friend, Albert Dotson, had been tailgating with her earlier in the day.
7: So we would, like, break off, and I was with some other friends of ours at that time. So I'm not really sure where she was.
0: Neither Dina nor Albert ever saw Brooke again. And with more than 100,000 football fans flooding the city for the game, finding Brooke's killer was like looking for a needle in an orange haystack.
2: I thought that maybe someone had kidnapped her. You know, we were all just trying to figure out who would have done this and why. What was their motive? It was a very horrible time.
3: Did you think that maybe it could be connected to the game?
5: You never know. You can never rule it out. It's Tennessee football, and, you know, she so happened to be wearing a bright orange top. And if anybody knows anything about Tennessee football, bright orange is the color for the Tennessee Vols.
0: But Brooke's body had been discovered about 40 miles from the football stadium, and investigators were still stymied as to how she ended up there.
3: Did it lend itself to that she maybe was dumped here, or did you think that she was actually shot here?
5: Based off of everything that was here at the scene, it appeared that she was shot here.
0: The crime scene itself yielded little physical evidence. No fingerprints, no tire marks, and no murder weapon. Only some brass, as they call it.
5: They found spent ammo. They found live ammunition.
0: Three shell casings, as well as some unfired bullets, all from a .32 caliber gun. That brass was sent to be tested in a lab, while investigators turned their attention to one item at the crime scene that could possibly provide some quick leads, Brooke's cell phone. It was right there, unlocked and in her purse.
5: You can find a lot out about a person within seconds of you know, going over the person's cell phone, so it was very helpful to us.
0: In fact, Brooke's phone provided investigators with a major lead to pursue. Two leads, actually. Two men. investigators wanted to talk to them, but they'd have to find them first.
5: It's always a concern whenever you have somebody that you'd like to talk to and you can't get to them to talk to them.
8: Who were these two men? Could they help investigators unravel this mystery? Coming up...
5: We do consider people like him a person of interest.
8: And what was their relationship to Brooke?
3: There's still something going on that shouldn't be going on.
4: Mm-hmm.
8: When Dateline continues...

0: Welcome back. I'm Craig Melvin. With very little evidence found at the scene of Brooke Morris's murder, data from her cell phone showed she'd been in contact with two men the day she was killed. Could one of them be responsible for Brooke's murder, or was this another dead end? Here again is Andrea Cannon.
1: The brutality of Brooke Morris's murder fueled the search for her killer.
2: We really hate that they came into our community and committed such a crime.
1: Roane County investigators had cleared Brooke's ex-husband, Clayton, but they had two other men to look at. Two men whose names and numbers were right there in Brooke's phone.
3: Who was Brooke communicating with that day that seemed to be of potential importance?
2: Daniel Hawkins.
3: This is a man she used to date?
2: This is a person that we believe that she had a relationship with, yes.
4: I think they were talking, nothing too extreme. Maybe a couple dates.
1: Albert knew Daniel through mutual friends.
4: We would just hang out with Daniel. You know, I would text him and be like, hey man, are you coming out? And he'd meet up with us.
1: But Albert hadn't spoken to Daniel that weekend and didn't know Daniel and Brooke had been texting each other, making plans to meet up. Investigators say they called the number listed for Daniel on Brooke's phone. He didn't answer.
3: You couldn't find him?
2: Couldn't find him.
1: Investigators learned Daniel lived in Colorado. He'd just been in Knoxville for the weekend.
3: Were you worried that you couldn't get a hold of him and he was out there?
2: Yeah, it makes you wonder, you know, what's going on? Are they intentionally trying to avoid you?
1: Daniel had flown back to Colorado by the time he got on the phone with a sheriff's investigator.
2: Basically interviewed him and got his whereabouts.
3: Where was he?
2: From what I understand, he was at the ball game.
1: Daniel Hawkins told investigators he was at the stadium watching the football game as he texted with Brooke on and off throughout the afternoon. The game ended just before 7 p.m. Brooke's body was found just after 8 p.m. So if Daniel was telling the truth, investigators had to figure out if he had enough time to get through the crush of Vols fans, meet up with Brooke, and make the 40-mile drive here to Roane County to commit the murder, all within about an hour. As investigators looked at Daniel's timeline, they saw he was still texting Brooke long after the game ended. The last text was just a little past midnight. It read, "Where are you, darling?" By then, Brooke had been dead for more than 4 hours.
2: Until we clear him and rule him out, we do consider people like Daniel Hawkins a person of interest.
1: But Daniel Hawkins wasn't the only person texting with Brooke.
3: Who else had Brooke been texting with?
2: Sean Smoot.
3: What did you learn about Sean Smoot?
2: We found out that he ran an Allstate office there in West Knoxville.
3: Married? Children?
2: Married. Was no longer married at that particular time.
1: Amy Denglinger is a former employee of Sean's.
3: What were your impressions of Sean?
5: Seemed like a nice enough person, outgoing, typical sales, easy to get along with.
1: Sean Smoot. The name rang a bell with Brooke's family and friends. Not long after Brooke's divorce, Sean had hired Brooke as an assistant in the insurance office.
6: I remember the day that she had the interview. We had lunch right before, and she was so excited, you know?
7: It was a real job, and I said, there's going to be so much potential for you to move up in this company, you know? I was really proud of her.
3: Did you feel like this was kind of the fresh start Brooke needed?
8: Yeah, we did. We thought, we all thought it was going to be a good thing for her.
3: Did she seem happy?
6: Oh, yeah, she loved it. I think there was a couple other ladies in the office that she worked with. Everybody got along, and she enjoyed it.
7: She had formed a really, I guess, tight relationship with her boss.
1: But Brooke's family had no idea how close Brooke's relationship with her boss, Sean Smoot, actually was. Some of her friends did.
4: Well, she had told me in the beginning that she had started working for this guy, Sean Smoot, and a little bit down the road, I had saw them out eating or something like that. As things progressed,

0: stress in their relationship. I was like, what's going on here? I was like, this guy, he seems a bit older. Is he, you know, does he have a family or anything like that? And she was like, she's like, he's married.
1: An affair with a married man.
2: I don't really think that she was like committed to that relationship. I think it was just her just coming through a divorce and she had this attention from this man.
3: But there's still something going on that shouldn't be going on.
2: Mm-hmm.
1: Brooke left the job after just a few months. But it was clear, to investigators at least, that Brooke and Sean were still in touch. Her phone showed calls between them on the day of the football game, and they'd been texting back and forth.
3: Did you call him?
4: Our attempts to call him were unsuccessful.
3: Another one who's not around.
4: That's correct.
1: Detectives decided not to wait for Sean to pick up his phone. They went to his house in the early morning hours after Brooke's murder.
3: You go over there. Is he home?
4: He is.
1: Sean told investigators he had seen Brooke the day before. She called him from downtown Knoxville asking for help. Remember, Brooke's tailgating plans had gone awry, and she'd wanted to go home and change her clothes. She needed a ride to her car, which had been left at a restaurant the night before. Sean said he agreed to give her a lift, but said they went to a bar to watch the game first.
4: He had picked her up and they'd went to, I think, Wild Wings and Buffalo Wild Wings. It's two different restaurants within the same square mile of each other.
1: Sean said he then dropped Brooke off at her car in the parking lot where she'd left it.
3: Did he say he didn't know where she went after that?
4: He was at home. He said he didn't know where she went.
1: So had Brooke met her killer there in the parking lot or sometime later? Perhaps she left to meet up with that other guy she'd been texting, Daniel Hawkins. But as far as investigators knew, Sean Smoot was the last person to have seen Brooke alive. And as investigators checked out his story, something wasn't adding up.
3: So is this one of the first now where this guy's not being straight with us?
4: It wasn't one of the first, it was one of the many.
5: Coming up, a secret Brooke never shared with her family.
3: Did that just give you chills when you found that manila envelope?
2: It was horrible.
5: When Dateline continues.

0: Investigators working Brooke Morris's murder case were taking a hard look at two men she'd been talking to the day she was killed. Daniel Hawkins said they tried to meet up, but never did.
1: Were Daniel's friends able to back up his alibi?
2: His alibi was verified.
1: He was really at the game?
2: Yes.
0: Because of the time the game ended, detectives concluded Daniel Hawkins couldn't have been in Roane County at the time of the murder. He was eventually cleared by authorities. But could they verify Sean Smoot's story? He told investigators he and Brooke grabbed a drink after he picked her up. Sure enough, here's video of them at one of the restaurants he said they went to. Here they are taking their drinks out of the patio. Another camera captured the couple leaving at about 6:30 p.m. Brooke is walking several steps ahead of Sean, something Chief Phillips thought was telling.
2: And normally, if people are happy and all that stuff, you think they would walk out together. And if there was something going on, maybe she was like, you know, I want to just get away from him or whatever. I'd be glad he drops me off in my car.
0: This is the parking lot where Sean Smoot said he dropped Brooke off at her car. None of the security cameras around here had the car in view, but it was still sitting here the next day after Brooke died, which made investigators wonder, was Sean Smoot telling them the truth? And if he wasn't, where did they really go? So they decided to trace his steps. They pulled his cell phone records and found something unusual. In the 2.5 hours after Sean and Brooke had last been seen together, there was no activity on his cell phone. And here's what also stood out. Around 11 p.m., his phone started pinging off towers along this major interstate heading out of Knoxville. Then, it looked like Sean turned around. His phone started pinging in the other direction, all the way back to his house.
1: Did he talk about why he was maybe about to leave town but didn't, or why he turned around?
2: Well, initially talking to him, he had told us that he was at home all night.
1: So that's an inconsistency for you.
2: It is.
0: Investigators were becoming increasingly suspicious of Sean Smoot, and they weren't the only ones. Brooke's closest friends never really suspected her ex-husband Clayton or Daniel Hawkins, but they knew her relationship with Sean had been stormy.
3: She would just, you know, tell me little things here and there.
0: Her friends say Sean had a temper, and Caitlin witnessed it firsthand one night after a dinner. Sean was drunk, Caitlin says, so she didn't want Brooke to drive home with him.
4: He did not like that. He began to get very angry, and we drove just down the street, pulled into the parking lot, and I pulled up right beside her car, and she opened the door, and Sean was like right there, grabbed her by the arm. I told her, Brooke, just get back in the car. And so she did. She got back in the car, and we drove off.
0: Friends say similar incidents followed. Brooke felt Sean was stalking her, showing up unannounced and uninvited when she was out with friends, even after she stopped working for him.
4: She definitely knew that something was wrong. You know, after he was obsessive with her, calling her multiple times and texting her and then stalking her, you know, she knew that, you know, this man has got some issues. I've got to try to get away from him.
0: Brooke reached her breaking point. And in January 2011, did something she thought would get Sean out of her life forever.
3: She was like, I'm done with this situation. He won't leave me alone. I'm going to the wife. She needs to know about the situation.
4: I think she was probably tired of living in the secret. You know, she wanted to be free from the situation.
1: The wife knows he'll leave me alone.
4: Mm-hmm. Yeah, I mean, you know, if I'm honest with the wife, then maybe, you know, they can try to work out their problems and he'll leave me alone.
0: But it backfired. Sean's marriage imploded.
3: And she was just like, I've gone to the wife. She's getting a divorce. She's made him move out.
5: He lost everything after that.
3: Yeah.
0: And friends say Sean continued to harass Brooke. In fact, they say things only intensified.
1: Beyond emotional abuse, was it physical?
4: Mm-hmm. Yes.
3: She had just told me that Sean was getting violent.
4: He broke into her apartment one night, came in through the bathroom window, threw her head up against the tile floor.
0: Brooke's family didn't know about any of this. The relationship, the alleged violence. It wasn't until after her death that her family finally learned Brooke's secret.
1: Did that just give you chills when you found that manila envelope?
6: It was horrible.
1: It was Brittany who discovered it as she went about the grim task of cleaning out Brooke's apartment.
6: And we were kind of getting stuff in order to pack away and send. And so I went in her kitchen, and on top of the refrigerator was a manila folder.
1: Brittany opened the folder. It was an order of protection Brooke had taken out about a year before her murder against her former boss, Sean Smoot.
6: And it was page after page of just crazy stuff that he did to her. And I'm just like, this is horrifying. Like, I didn't even know that any of this was happening.
1: The document details a litany of alleged violent outbursts by Sean, including the time Brooke says he broke into her apartment and attacked her.
6: Why didn't she just tell us, you know, that this is what I'm going through, I need help?
7: Why do you think she didn't want to share with you what was going on in her life?
8: She knew we'd have a fit.
6: Yeah.
8: I mean, I would have hunted him myself for hurting her in any way. And I think she knew that.
1: Brooke's friends, who knew about the order of protection, were surprised to find out she and Sean were talking on the day of the football game.
4: Nobody knew that she even had contact with him.
1: But to investigators, there was something different about this particular order of protection. Brooke had asked the judge to allow her and Sean to have social contact. And sure enough, they had continued to talk and spend time together. So they had to wonder if things were really that bad between Brooke and Sean. The investigation dragged on for weeks, then months. It was almost too much for Tina to bear.
8: I got really frustrated. Yeah, I did. You know, and I'm sure they had to hear my wrath a few times because, you know, I'm a mother and I wanted to know who did it and I wanted him put behind bars.
1: But a major break in the case was coming. Would a jury be able to put it all together?
7: I said, were you directly or indirectly involved?
9: Coming up, a murder charge at last.
10: All goes silent. Brooke Morris is dead.
4: I wanted them to envision this young woman being shot three times.
9: When Dateline continues.

0: Brooke Morris's family and friends had come to a heart-wrenching conclusion. She had been in a violent relationship with Sean Smoot, a relationship that ended with her murder.
1: Did it just seem so easy to you that, okay, they can go arrest him now? Like, we know who did it.
2: Oh, absolutely.
1: But that didn't happen.
2: Mm-mm. And, you know, I kept thinking, well, surely any day now.
0: Investigators had their suspicions as well, and they were trying to build a case against Smoot. He was the last to see her alive. They had an allegedly violent relationship. He had lied to investigators. But so far, they had found no physical evidence tying him to the crime.
1: You were able to search Sean Smoot's apartment?
3: We were.
1: Do you find anything?
3: We find an empty box that once contained a firearm with some ammunition.
1: No gun?
3: No gun.
0: The box was for a .32 caliber pistol, the same caliber as the murder weapon. And the ammo?
3: That was the same style of ammunition that was found at the murder scene.
0: But without the actual gun itself, the circumstantial case wasn't strong enough to charge Smoot with murder. Then, the crime lab released its ballistics report, showing that marks on shell casings from the crime scene matched marks on a bullet found in Smoot's home. His missing handgun appeared to be the murder weapon.
1: That's a huge connection.
3: It is pretty much the connection.
0: In June of 2012, 8 months after Brooke was killed, Sean Smoot was indicted on charges of first-degree murder.
1: Did you immediately identify with her, just being this young woman who was clearly so vulnerable?
4: Oh, absolutely.
0: Prosecutors Bob Edwards and Tiffany Starr Smith saw this case as a relationship turned deadly.
4: We're still talking about domestic violence. We're still talking about orders of protection and all of the things that go wrong in those situations.
1: You had no witnesses. You had no DNA from your suspect. You had no murder weapon. That's a lot of things you didn't have.
4: If we didn't feel like we could prosecute it and be successful, we would have never indicted it. We would have never proceeded with it.
5: Circumstantial cases allow you to be creative. You can take a set of facts and weave a story together for your theory of prosecution.
0: Sean Smoot insisted he was innocent. He cycled through 5 different defense attorneys, and the trial was delayed again and again.
2: It was surreal,
4: really, you know, because it had been reset 22 times. 22 times.
1: It's torture.
2: It is. Mm-hmm. It is torture.
0: The trial finally started in July 2016, nearly 5 years after Brooke died. Robert Jolly, Smoot's 5th attorney, believed the state's case was weak for one simple reason.
6: I don't think that they did very thorough investigations of anyone other than Mr. Smoot, and even his investigation wasn't very thorough.
7: Even in Brown County.
0: Jolly told the jury just how little that investigation had uncovered.
7: There are no fingerprints. There is no gunshot residue test. There's no DNA test. There's absolutely no evidence that links Mr. Smoot to Brown County on that evening.
0: The defense sought to prove that the evidence the state did have wasn't actually incriminating. Like the missing gun that Sean owned. Yes, it was the same caliber as the murder weapon, but
6: there are however many million of people in this country who own guns, and this was a very common weapon.
0: The defense also argued that the ballistics report linking shell casings from the crime scene to a bullet at Smoot's home had no actual science behind it.
7: There is no scientific evidence of that or any standards that show that. Yes.
8: There is not currently a standard that shows that every firearm makes unique marks.
0: As for the volatile relationship described in the order of protection, the defense pointed out that Smoot never admitted to any of the allegations, and he was never charged, much less convicted of any assault on Brooke.
6: The order doesn't mean that Mr. Smoot ever did anything. It doesn't mean that Mr. Smoot admitted that he did anything.
0: And the order of protection didn't prevent them from seeing each other, which they clearly did.
7: Ms. Morris told the judge that she wanted to have social contact with Mr. Smoot.
0: Jolly argued if Brooke was so afraid of Smoot, why would she want to keep seeing him? After all, phone records showed she was the one who called him that day.
6: She continued to treat Sean as a friend, as someone that she would do activities with.
1: Did you worry that that could be confusing to the jury?
4: Absolutely. And I think that's the underlying question any time that we're talking about domestic violence. Why does anyone go back?
0: The prosecutors hoped any doubt the jury may have regarding Smoot's guilt would be wiped away when they called their key witness to the stand.
9: Do you swear or affirm the testimony you're about to give to be the truth?
0: Amy Denglinger, who was working for Smoot when Brooke was murdered, says her impression of the nice, outgoing man who hired her didn't last.
10: Why did it change?
11: He was cold. He got angry easily. Not satisfied, really, ever. It almost seemed like he enjoyed getting somebody riled up.
0: In court, she testified about what happened the Monday following Brooke's murder.
12: Now, on that day, did Mr. Smoot come into the office?
13: He came in that morning. When I saw him the first time, he didn't see me, and he was crouched down under his desk, unhooking his computer. And I asked him if he was okay, and he said no. And I asked him if there was anything I could do, and he said, turn back time.
0: Amy had already heard about the murder and that investigators had been to Smoot's house. She told the jury what the defendant said next.
13: And at that point, I asked him if he was directly or indirectly involved, and he said both.
10: Did you take that as a total admission of guilt?
11: Absolutely. Absolutely.
0: It had taken nearly 5 years after Brooke's murder to get her alleged killer before a jury. It took the jury less than 4 hours to reach its verdict.
14: We, the jury, find the defendant, Sean Nelson Smoot, guilty of premeditated first-degree murder of Brooke Nicole Morris.
1: What's the emotions that you're feeling when you hear that word?
2: Well, of course we can't show emotion in court.
1: Okay, what's going on the inside?
2: On the inside, I'm screaming. I'm jumping for joy.
4: I was able to give Tina Gregg a hug and see her smile through all of the tears that she had over the last 5 years.
1: This was the moment she'd been waiting for.
4: Yes. I think it was the moment we'd all been waiting for.
0: For the prosecutor, the case was about more than winning a conviction. There's a lesson to be learned.
1: For a woman watching this who is maybe going through a similar situation, what's the message from this story for her?
4: Get out. Get help. Get out. Don't go back. It's not going to change.
15: Speak out and don't be afraid. Don't be ashamed because, you know, it's not your fault that you're being treated this way. You should never be treated that way.
0: The jurors also had to decide Smoot's sentence. That's when prosecutor Tiffany Starr Smith asked them to imagine the horror of Brooke's last moments.
16: I'd ask that you all close your eyes for a few minutes this morning.
1: Were you hoping that having the jury close their eyes like that would have a powerful impact?
4: I wanted them to try to envision this young woman out in the middle of nowhere being shot 3 times by an angry man that she was afraid of.
16: All goes silent. And at 23 years old, Brooke Morris is dead.
0: The jury sentenced Smoot to life without the possibility of parole. That conviction and the sentence have provided comfort for Brooke's family, but not closure.
15: I can't make any more memories with her. The only memories I have are past memories. I mean, it's hard.
2: She's always in my heart. She will always be in my heart. And, you know, I had 23 wonderful years with Brooke. I wish I had 53 more, but unfortunately I don't. But I know where Brooke is. I know I'll see her again. And that gives me hope.
17: That's all for this edition of Dateline. I'm Craig Melvin. Thanks for watching.
18: Things are not looking good for Republicans right now, and President Trump clearly knows it.
19: New polling from Quinnipiac University shows that not only is Trump's own approval rating hovering just 1 point above its all-time low, which is very low, look at it on the screen, but voters prefer the Democratic Party over the Republican Party by a whopping 11 points when they're asked who they want to see in control of the House next year. Now, that would be bad news for Republicans, really, at any point. But with less than 2 months left until the midterms, that is five alarm, fire, freak out news for the party in power. And Trump clearly knows it because he is getting more and more desperate by the day. Just look at this week. I mean, on Sunday, the Trump administration made a last-ditch plea to the Supreme Court, asking the high court to allow the Postal Service to restrict mail-in voting across the country after ballots had already started going out to voters. Then on Wednesday, Trump appeared to try to bribe voters by saying that he would send $5,000 stimulus checks to every American, but only after the midterms and only if Republicans won. There's a lot of caveats there. Last night, Trump completely lost his cool with a reporter when she asked him a question about how he would find the money to cut all those checks, which, by the way, is a very valid question to me, and I'm sure to you. But maybe the most desperate and bizarre thing Trump has done this week came during Trump's final speech at his totally Trump-focused Republican Party convention in Dallas, when he asked all the attendees to pledge that they would, quote, cheat like hell to help Republicans win in November.
20: Please raise your right hand. I pledge to the greatest president in the history of the United States that loves us so much he can't even breathe, that I will go out with my family, my friends. I'll do it anyway. I don't care if I'm registered or not. I'm going to try and cheat like hell like they do. There's never been bigger cheaters. I don't care. I am going to go out and I'm going to get my friends, my family, and we are going to vote on November 3rd, or we are going to vote before that.
19: Joining me now is Mark Elias, founder of Democracy Docket, which I read all the time, and partner at the Elias Law Group, which is currently fighting a whopping 90 cases across 42 states and the District of Columbia to protect your right to vote. Okay, I have a lot of thoughts on his rant last night, but what do you make of that weird pledge Trump had the crowd do during his speech last night? Well, what was going through your head during that?
21: Yeah, so it combines the two elements of Trumpism. The first is blind loyalty to Donald Trump, mm-hmm. and the second is election denialism. One of the big lies of this era is obviously lies Donald Trump tells about voting. But one of the other lies is that somehow Donald Trump and the Republicans care about voter fraud. They don't care about voter fraud. Like, oftentimes our response is voter fraud is vanishingly rare, which is true. There's no evidence that elections are affected by voter fraud, that voter suppression is much more serious, true. But one of the things we have to also be clear about is what you just saw, which is that Donald Trump's plan for elections is to make it harder for you to vote and easier for him to cheat. And so if Donald Trump had a choice between a completely free and fair election that Republicans lost, or a election that he could rig the rules and cheat in, he would choose the cheating every day of the week. Mm-hmm.
19: No question about it. That's probably the most important thing to be clear-eyed about right now. You tell us that all the time. I wanted to ask you, you've been talking about this on our air. You've been writing about it. It is something everybody's confused about. Every time you're on, I turn up the TV. So we're awaiting a ruling from the Supreme Court on Trump's effort to restrict mail-in voting, something everybody's been following very closely. What do you think we should be expecting or preparing for on that front?
21: Okay, so I think those are two different things, right? There's the expecting and the preparing for.
19: Yeah,
21: I think at this point, I expect that that we will win, that the pro-democracy side will win, the states will win, the nonprofit organizations will win. And I say that because I think that whatever the conservative Supreme Court may think about the merits, and that will impact, for example, 2028, I think that they are going to observe the Pottery Barn rule, which is that they don't want to break it and then own it. And if they were to rule in favor of the Postal Service, the fact is that you would have entire states that would have their election systems broken. I mean, every state would be harder to vote significantly. But you have states like Washington State, like Arizona, like frankly Utah, Colorado, or Oregon, Florida, you know, where there are just lots and lots of mail-in ballots, or predominantly, or in some of those states entirely vote by mail. So I think I sort of expect that we are going to win, and every day that that goes by, that harm becomes greater, and it becomes more likely that that's what the court is heading towards. In terms of what we have to prepare for, look, we have to prepare for everything. I mean, people always ask me, like, are you prepared for, you know, ICE at the polls? Are you prepared for, you know, seizing ballots? Are you prepared for the U.S. Postal Service? Like, the answer is, like, yes, I have to prepare for all those things. And we all have to prepare for those things, because it's not a guarantee that the Supreme Court will rule the way they did. I mean, I recently had someone say to me, but, you know, isn't it inconceivable that they would rule this way? And I said, well, wasn't it inconceivable that they would overturn Roe versus Wade?
19: Yeah, nothing is inconceivable, is your point. Right. So you got to prepare for everything, be like a Boy Scout, Girl Scout, whatever it may be. There was some reporting today, but there's been some reporting this week about kind of a variety of briefings that Republicans are getting on the elections. Apparently, according to Politico, last night, behind closed doors, Republican leaders in the Senate were privately acknowledging that they could lose the Senate race in Georgia and North Carolina. You can just look at polls and be tracking that, by the way. While the Republican Senate Majority Leader John Thune is reportedly bullish about Republican odds in Alaska, Maine, and Michigan. Okay, that may be public spin, and obviously those races are all close, and some of them would be a big flip for Democrats. Punchbowl News also reports that next week Senate Democrats are set to have their own closed-door conversation about the Senate map, and they say you are going to be briefing the senators. Maybe you're doing a state-by-state race, but I know your expertise is a little different than that. What are you going to give us a sense? Is there a sense? Can you give us a sense, and people out there, of like what you're going to tell them? Because I think it's telling about where your head is and what people should be tracking at this moment.
21: Yeah, so it's fair to say they are not having me there to do a state by state analysis. Although I will tell you that John Ossoff is going to be reelected. Roy Cooper is coming to the U.S. Senate. Susan Collins is finally going to be defeated, and Democrats are going to sweep in Iowa, Michigan, and I think it was Alaska they mentioned. And by the way, James Tallarico will be a great U.S. senator. So that's my if they
19: there's your state by state race. Okay,
21: that's what I would say. But I suspect what they're going to want to hear, and what I am oftentimes asked by members of the House and Senate, and governors, and AGs, and ordinary Americans, is like what do we think is going on? And the message that I deliver in private, and the message I deliver to you, you know, in public, is honestly pretty much the same, which is that, you know, there has always been an effort to say, take Donald Trump seriously, but not literally. And in 2020, before the election, I was like, maybe we should take him literally and seriously, because what he does is he escalates. He badmouths something, and then he escalates, and then he goes to court, and then he escalates. Like, there's never the point at which Donald Trump says, you know what, I was wrong, and I'm just going to accept the outcome. And so I think that as we look towards the 2026 midterm elections, we have to assume that all of the things that he and his cabinet and Band of Merry vote suppressors have floated are all potential. And we need to take that seriously and literally.
19: Good lesson. There's a little preview for the senators out there. I'm sure they'll have many more questions, of course. But Mark Elias, thank you so much for being here and for all you do. That's a whole lot of cases you guys are fighting. So thanks for all that, too.
21: Great to see you again, Jen.
19: You too. Okay, coming up, Donald Trump's handpicked prosecutor for his so-called grand conspiracy case is suddenly stepping down. And he was shockingly honest about why. The one and only Andrew Weissman joins us to talk all about it when we come back.

0: Donald Trump hasn't exactly been shy about using the powers of the Department of Justice to go after his perceived enemies. But no investigation is more ambitious than the one known as the Grand Conspiracy case. The baseless idea behind it is that there was an expansive Democratic deep state plot, possibly led by Barack Obama, obviously, connecting the investigation into Trump's 2016 campaign all the way to the criminal charges he faced after leaving office. As freaking crazy as that all sounds, it's a conspiracy MAGA world has thoroughly embraced. And Trump himself thought this was such a big deal that back in April, he tapped one of his former campaign lawyers, 81-year-old Joe DiGenova, to oversee the grand conspiracy case. And this guy is a true believer. He claimed the Russia investigation was a law enforcement plot to frame Trump and keep him out of the White House. And he reportedly pitched himself to Trump as someone who could boost prosecution of his perceived political enemies. So he was kind of the perfect guy for the job, which makes what happened yesterday all the more curious. Joe DiGenova suddenly resigned from his position. He just quit. And what he told a New York Post reporter about his departure is also quite the admission. He said, quote, if you want indictments where there's no evidence, you have an ethical problem. That's true. In another interview, which I guess was an attempt to walk it back a little bit or something, he said, there's plenty of evidence in all of these cases to prove the theories of prosecution. It just takes time to get there. But added that some people want to get there a little faster than others, and you can't do that. There we go. Joining me now is Andrew Weissman. He's the former general counsel of the FBI and served as a prosecutor on Robert Mueller's special counsel team. Okay, I mean, Joe DiGenova is as loyal as a right-wing Trump ally as they come. He's full of conspiracies. What did you make of not just his resignation, but all of his comments afterwards, which were almost even more telling than the resignation?
1: Sure. Well, I had two thoughts. First is, it is worth remembering, he is not the only prosecutor who has resigned, let alone the only prosecutor who has resigned in this case. In other words, there is yet another prosecutor, the one just before him, who also resigned, and reportedly because there was a lack of evidence. In other words, consistent with Joe DiGenova's first statement that you read, Jen. Of course, there are prosecutors who resigned from the Department of Justice in New York, in Minnesota, in D.C., in Virginia, just to name a few. Why? Because they could not stomach what this administration has been doing, which has all the appearance of vindictive and selective prosecution, as has been found by judges and is being litigated right now. So, yes, it is surprising that it is coming this time from Joe DiGenova. And, you know, as you would think, if it's coming from him, that's a new low for this Department of Justice.
0: The thing that was striking, and that is such an important context for everybody to hear what you just said, as always, is his comments were very specific, right? His comments were... Right. If you don't have enough evidence, you shouldn't be prosecuting, or that's kind of a paraphrase, of course. And also that about speed, which makes me think we don't know who he's referring to, but obviously there's Todd Blanche, there's Donald Trump, there's lots of options. Where does your head go with all of that? It may be just an expansion of what you were just talking about.
1: Well, not to sort of be maudlin, but we are on the 25th anniversary of 9/11. And where my head goes is, you know, I was in the department then, and mm-hmm. one of the things that was a common refrain and mantra in the department, but also in the country writ large, was to embrace the rule of law and due process, and essentially don't let the terrorists win. In other words, we have to stand for who we are in this country and what our beliefs are, because that's what was trying to be torn down 25 years ago with the murder of thousands of Americans and others that we're commemorating today. And to see what has happened to the rule of law in this country, and it's bigger than just the Department of Justice, because obviously it's emanating from the Oval Office, is so telling in terms of 25 years, and we have gone from sort of viewing something as the rule of law that is enshrined and is core to who we are, to something where even Doja Geneva cannot stomach by reportedly what is going on at the Department of Justice. And he joins many people who have resigned because they too couldn't stomach what's happening.
0: Yeah, it is such a, and I mean, I started the show reflecting on today and what it meant. One of the things I've talked about all day is just the number of people who are drawn to public service in the wake of 9/11 or drawn to the military, and how a lot of those people now find themselves pushed out of government, even with their expertise and dedication all along the way. Let me ask you, while I have you, just about another story about the FBI. I don't know if you saw this. You may have seen this. But yesterday, you know what I'm going to ask you about, maybe. There was, we learned that a journalist found that a text messages were Trump's FBI director, Kash Patel, ordered the FBI's assistant director for public affairs to respond to possibly a bot account who had criticized him. I mean, to state the obvious, it's a reflection of him not being focused on the right things. It's funny if it weren't so alarming. What do you think about it?
1: So, again, I worked for Robert Mueller. Robert Mueller became director just as 9/11 happened. And he drove himself and everyone at the FBI so hard, no one harder than himself, because he was not going to have that happen on his watch. That was the number one thing that he did. And for 12 years, he did that job. And that was his sole focus, was protecting the safety of this country. And it's worth remembering that, particularly on this day. And to see what has happened to the FBI and to its leadership, the country doesn't deserve it, and the FBI doesn't deserve it.
0: I think that is so well stated. It is, it's why it's so helpful to hear from you and others who have lived in there about how, what has been lost. And it's scary, frankly, what has been lost. And it's hard to talk about, but it's important to talk about. Andrew Weissman, thank you as always.

0: So the Wall Street Journal just published a new report that sheds even more light on the ways this administration has put the powers of the federal government up for sale. And boy, do they like to do this a lot. Now, the report contains new details about the tumultuous tenure of Trump's former Homeland Security Secretary, Kristi Noem, specifically how her very, very close advisor, Corey Lewandowski, allegedly tried to sell government services for personal gain as he effectively controlled billions of dollars in spending at the department. And Lewandowski denies any wrongdoing. But according to the Journal's reporting, while Lewandowski was at DHS, he approached senior officials from Qatar with a proposal. According to people familiar with his pitch, Lewandowski told them that if they hired him on the side, he could help the country with any issues that fall under his purview, such as visas. Lewandowski allegedly didn't just pitch Qatar. He also pitched the UAE with a similar offer. Sources told the Journal that both countries declined, but the Journal's latest piece follows their exclusive reporting from July that the department's internal watchdog found evidence that Lewandowski may have been involved in improperly awarding government contracts while working as a special government employee and Kristi Noem's top close advisor. And if all of this sounds, well, potentially criminal to you, well, Corey Lewandowski appears to have a plan for that, too. Because the Journal also reports that Lewandowski has told people close to him he expects the president would pardon him in the event of a criminal case. A lawyer for Lewandowski denied that claim to the Journal. But still, we're back with Illinois Governor J.B. Pritzker. Governor, there is not a whole lot that shocks us anymore. I'm sure you're not shocked by a whole lot. But Corey Lewandowski was reportedly essentially looking for side deals while wielding enormous influence inside the Department of Homeland Security. Well, by the way, they were terrorizing cities like the city of Chicago. What's your reaction to this story?
1: Well, corruption abounds in this administration. I mean, every one of the administration officials you just mentioned, as well as many others, are, well, in for the grift. And we've seen this not just with the Corey Lewandowski, who's obviously using, and think about this, at the Department of

0: from the Pentagon, and they're selling during the Iran war. They're selling these offensive drones and defensive drones to the very countries in the Middle East that are under attack by Iran. We caused that war by starting it, and now his sons are making money off of that war, profiteering at a minimum, absolutely criminal. The president is probably going to pardon them, even though it's very obvious they've broken the law. And so the question is, you know, what will we do post this presidency to go after these folks? And I can at least tell you that here in Illinois, we created an accountability commission. It was created around ICE and CBP and going after those officials, including Kristi Noem and potentially Corey Lewandowski. But we're going to have to do it in a civil fashion, not criminal fashion, if he pardons them. And when he pardons them, it's simply about everybody walking away with tremendous profits that they've made off the grift and off of the taxpayers, the very taxpayers who now can't afford groceries, can't afford their gas. I mean, this is, it's enough. That's why we need to elect a Democratic Congress in November.
1: No question about it. Let me ask you about something around the election, which I know you've thought a lot about. We've talked a lot about Kristi Noem. She's and her close friend Corey Lewandowski. They're not no longer in charge, of course, but Mark Wayne Mullen seems to be using a version of the same playbook. I mean, he has not ruled out sending federal agents to polling places. There's still a lot of uncertainty about mailing ballots, which I know go out in Illinois in the next couple of weeks. There's concern about what could happen with the military around the election or post-election. What are you looking toward or planning for at this point in time, just to be prepared for any scenario? What is going through your head? What are you preparing for?
0: Well, look at all the ways in which they're attempting to interfere with the election, including, of course, we had the mid-decade redistricting, and we're, you know, in court dealing with that. Missouri, of course, today. That's been happening. You've got the attack on mail-in ballots. You've got the attempt to potentially call out military or at least ICE and CBP around the election to deter people from showing up. Listen, I want every U.S. citizen to be able to go vote, but people are intimidated by a guy holding an automatic weapon standing near your polling places wearing a uniform. And, you know, usually a camouflage uniform, by the way. These are the same people that intimidated our neighbor. Mostly U.S. citizens, almost all U.S. citizens, in fact, that got detained by them. And so this is the kind of behavior and what they're attempting to do to corrupt the election in their favor. What we're doing, at least as governors, is talking to one another about, you know, and I don't want to talk about all the ways in which we're attempting to do this, but making sure that we have ways to escort people to the polls, make sure that we're communicating to the voters that they need to come out, even if they're a little afraid of the idea of somebody with an automatic weapon, camouflage uniform standing nearby, that they will be escorted into the polling place, and making sure that we're sending out early enough notifications to people that this might be happening in their local communities. So that is a way, making sure the American people know that this can be happening is going to make voters want to show up more, I believe. And I also want to point out that doing away with mail-in ballots hurts rural voters. It hurts military voters. It hurts the very people that voted for Donald Trump the last time and the time before and the time before that. So I think it's also going to have the if he actually wins in these cases, it's going to have a negative effect on people showing up to vote for his candidates.
1: And plus, he voted by mail. Let's just remind people there's also that, too. Governor J.B. Pritzker, I always appreciate that you are always candid and forward leaning about what people need to know and what they need to be prepared for. Thank you again for taking the time tonight.
0: Thank you. Great to see you.
1: Coming up, it is, let's just say, not great that one of the most serious issues facing the country right now is one that Donald Trump understands about as well as a first grader. We'll be right back.

So, you know, there are sometimes polite, kind of innocuous words for things, like when you're trying to avoid saying something actually kind of bad, like how we call getting fired downsizing sometimes, or how we can call global warming climate change. Also, alignment. Have you heard of this one? It gets thrown around a lot by people who work in AI. When you hear someone say that AI is not in alignment, what they are politely saying is that the AI is not quite working properly. Its goals are not aligned with what its human user is trying to get it to do. But what that actually means, what alignment is polite code for, is that AI could try to kill us. Seriously. That AI could become so powerful, so autonomous, that it could turn itself against humanity and there would be nothing we could do to stop it. And I know this sounds like the stuff of a science fiction movie, but it's not as far-fetched as you think. A researcher who used to work at Anthropic, one of the big AI companies, he has now quit his job and announced on social media that he believes that AI could have the capability to end humanity in just the next 10 years. He writes, quote, AI companies are racing straight to self-improving superintelligence and gambling with our lives. Do not underestimate the power of this technology. These will soon be superhuman systems.

0: systems that can hack anything, revolutionize any field overnight, and acquire real power and resources. The people building AI earnestly believe that could kill us all by the end of the decade. And this is not just some disgruntled employee. A current employee at Anthropic jumped in on Twitter to agree with him, saying, quote, "We really do earnestly believe AI could kill all humans. I personally think the chance is greater than 10% within the next decade." So that, to use just another euphemism here, is suboptimal, we could say, as far as humanity is concerned. And when there is some kind of threat to humanity, a threat to the safety and security of the country, the government is supposed to step in and help, right? To try and solve the problem, maybe pass a law to restrict or control the person or thing or technology companies posing the threat to try and make it stop. Which leads me to a very serious question. Is our government and the people who are in it up to this task? Is AI really, if AI really does pose this serious of a threat, who is going to step in and save us? Well, joining us now is one of the people who's been thinking a lot about this, Texas Congressman Greg Cazar. He, along with Senator Bernie Sanders, have co-sponsored a bill that would ban AI companies from building tools that humans cannot control, which sounds incredibly rational. Congressman, thank you for being here. I think we all saw, I don't even know how many views this thread now has. It was like 100 million or something crazy earlier today. But we've seen this before. Maybe it's woken people up. Who knows? But this bill that you have introduced with Senator Sanders, tell people, would it address the dangers that these researchers are warning about? And don't take this the wrong way, present company excluded. I don't think Congress has a reputation for a lot of people really understanding these technology tools. What is your level of confidence that people understand the seriousness of it? So that was a two-parter, a hard one, but go ahead.
1: Well, I'm so grateful to the whistleblowers at OpenAI and Anthropic telling us about how serious these threats are. Again, a bit of a euphemism when they're saying about the deaths of billions or millions of people. And I think they're really waking Congress up. And that's why Senator Sanders and I have introduced the Ban Superintelligence Act, which just says, no, these billionaires who want to become trillionaires cannot develop AI systems that could evade human control, break laws, take away our freedoms, or even cause mass casualty or national security events. It's that simple. And I have some hope here, Jen, despite how scary it all is, because we've faced the nuclear revolution, or the generation before me did, and the country came together, created the Nuclear Regulatory Commission, passed nuclear non-proliferation agreements with other countries, and banned more nuclear weapons being developed by companies and countries or anybody else. And similarly, the CEOs of Anthropic and OpenAI have said their technology could be as dangerous as nuclear weapons. Well, then we should treat it like that and pass a superintelligence ban and start working on treaties with other nations to make sure this isn't developed anywhere.
0: We have seen bipartisan, I mean, not even in a partisan way necessarily, really from the American people, concern and opposition to data centers, AI data centers. Have you heard from, even privately in conversations with Republican colleagues, a willingness to be a part of this?
1: I hear from Republican members of Congress and coroners at airport, at the gym all the time, that they think that this kind of completely unregulated AI is crazy. And their constituents think it too. But the problem is you've got Donald Trump over here who has taken loads of AI cash, appoints people like David Sacks, who is just the scummiest AI investor, to basically lead all of his AI policy. And so when you have whistleblowers saying this could be a serious national security event, usually any president of any party would take that seriously. But instead, you've got Republicans who lead the Congress doing nothing. In fact, their main initiative is to get rid of the little state laws that we have. And so it's critical for Democrats to win back the House and the Senate in November and put forward a bold agenda that says, no, an AI billionaire can't become a trillionaire trying to take away your job, trying to take away your freedom with AI, trying to screw up your life or even put your life at risk. That's not okay. They can't control the world. The future is in our hands, and the government can actually help with as serious of an issue.

0: when Donald Trump announced that he wanted to send $5,000 checks to all Americans, but only after the midterms and only if Republicans win. Sounds like such brazen bribery, doesn't it? And like such a half-baked idea and just so plain dumb that it felt ripped from a scene in the dystopian comedy Idiocracy. And I don't mean it felt like something that could have happened in Idiocracy. I mean that it is literally a scene in Idiocracy where a comically dumb president makes essentially the same promise that Trump made last night.
1: I hear these candidates talking about jobs all the time. Jobs this and jobs that. I don't give a damn about no jobs. People don't need no jobs. I'm gonna tell you what people need, huh? People need money. Lots and lots of money. That's why the only jobs I'm gonna create are gonna be down at the Mint. That's right. We gonna print so much damn money. I'ma give every single American $1 million.
0: Maybe Trump's a fan. Maybe he was watching up late on Tuesday night. John Thune didn't know about it. We'll never know. But the point here is this. Trump's checks would cost the American taxpayer more than $1 trillion. $1 trillion that the federal government does not actually have to spare. I mean, this is the same guy who put in place a bunch of tariffs and started a war with Iran that have actually left the country strapped for cash, not flush with it, like Trump is claiming. And there is also the fact that Trump has quite the history of promising that he will send checks straight to voters, only to not actually end up sending anyone any money after all. This is what I was talking about in the beginning of the show, too. But even if you put those two huge issues with Trump's checks aside for a second, there is a third, even more glaring issue. Why would Trump need to wait until after the midterms to send these checks? Republicans control everything. The House, the Senate, the White House, arguably the Supreme Court. If Trump really wanted to send money to the American people, why not just do it right now? The question is so obvious that Laura Ingraham, of all people, asked Trump the question directly last night. Why not just give the money now? If you have the money, why not give it now?
2: Because they can't, I'll tell you what, because the Democrats can't do it.
0: That's right. Despite controlling the House, the Senate, Trump says that he couldn't possibly send American stimulus checks before the midterms because of Democrats, of course. Well, joining me now is House Democratic Leader Hakeem Jeffries, who knows a thing or two about where Democrats stand. Great to see you. Thank you for being here. Great to have you. Okay. I wanted to start with the fact that Fox's Laura Ingraham, of all people, pushed Trump on why he wouldn't just give the money to Americans now. A very fair question. He does control everything. And his response was, and I'm going to quote this again, because the Democrats can't do it because for them, it's negative growth. He's also not an economist or a policy wonk. But you're the Democratic leader in the House. What do you say to that?
3: Well, it was not a serious proposal. And of course, it's a sign of desperation. And the question is exactly the right one that was asked, surprisingly, coming from a Fox News personality. But the reality is Republicans control the House, the Senate, and the presidency. And that's been the case for the last 20 months. They have zero interest in doing anything to actually make life better for everyday Americans. In fact, we know what they've done with their majorities. Enact the one big ugly bill, rip health care away from millions of Americans, enact the largest cut to SNAP in American history, literally stealing food from the mouths of hungry children, seniors, and veterans. And why did they do all of this? So they could enact massive tax breaks for their billionaire donors. So this is a phony promise, sign of desperation. I think no reasonable person could conclude that he's got any interest in keeping that promise, as evidenced by the fact that he says he's going to do it after the elections in November and only if Republicans maintain control of the Congress.
0: Yeah, and also, as Michael Steele and I were talking about earlier, no one has received a check yet of any of these stimulus checks or checks that he's promised to send over the last several years. So part of this, it's obviously a messaging play. It is completely what's interesting to me is how do you call his bluff, right, on it? No one's received a check. But one way to call his bluff, which I think is interesting, but I'm most interested in your thoughts, is this kind of proposed, I mean, earlier today, your Republican colleague Thomas Massie floated this idea of possibly filing a discharge petition to, quote, give out $5,000 checks before the election. Massie said, I wonder how many Republicans would sign it. Now, it is interesting, right? Because you could see how many Republicans would go on the record about it. If Massie is indeed serious about this, you've worked with him before. What do you think about that? Would you support it? Would you encourage other Democrats to as well?
3: Well, it's an interesting idea, and certainly I think we've got to make sure that we run right at this phony promise that Donald Trump has made. My perspective on this is that we have a string of broken promises that we can point to. Donald Trump promised to lower costs on day one. Broken promise. Costs haven't gone down in the United States of America, of course, because of Trump policies like his tariffs. Costs have gone up. Donald Trump promised that he was elected not to start endless wars in the Middle East, but to stop them, and then turned around, broke that promise, and has gotten us involved in a reckless and costly war of choice in the Middle East that has now gone on for months. Donald Trump promised actually to love and cherish Medicaid, then turned around and enacted the one big ugly bill, which contained the largest cut to Medicaid in American history. I'll give you just two quick ones. In addition to that, Donald Trump promised that his enforcement efforts with respect to immigration were going to target the worst of the worst. But instead of that, taxpayer dollars are being used by ICE to brutalize and in some cases kill American citizens and, of course, to violently target law-abiding immigrant families all across the country. It was Donald Trump and his minions who promised to release the Epstein files, but now are engaged in a massive cover-up with respect to the Epstein files. So he's got no history of keeping his promise with respect to anything, and certainly his intention would be not to provide any sort of assistance to everyday Americans in the manner that he suggested last night.
0: I think all the things you just outlined there are some of the reason why he's at 32 or 33% approval rating, no question about it. Sometimes he says things or they announce plans, and I think Leader Jeffries probably loves this. Maybe he proposed it. Maybe it's a secret memo that his name was written on invisible ink on. Among the things Trump said last night during his convention speech were, I'm asking you to pretend I'm on the ballot, and I'm going to every one of those states for congressmen and senators, and we're going to have rallies. I just wonder, when you hear that, are there specific districts you're hoping he goes to? I mean, how it feels like that is a gift to so many Democratic candidates out there.
3: We hope he goes into every single one of our battleground districts, and I'm happy to provide logistical support to facilitate that happening. I mean, you know, what's extraordinary about this guy, it's been a failure. Of course, Republican control of Congress has been a complete and total failure. But last night, one of the other things that was very strange that he said, which of course is a big problem for Republicans, is that he claimed again that the affordability crisis is fake. It is not fake. And Democrats have made very clear that the cost of living in this country is way too high. There are far too many people who are working hard. They're playing by the rules. They can't thrive and they can barely survive. That's an unacceptable situation in the wealthiest country in the history of the world. And we're committed to doing everything we can to drive down the high cost of living and create a situation where you got people who can actually live an affordable life, a comfortable life, and a good life here in the United States of America.
0: You were at a closed-door Democratic fundraiser alongside former President Barack Obama. He, despite being out of office for 10 years, he can still fire people up. What can you share for viewers out there, with viewers out there, about what he had to say this close to the election?
3: Well, we had an incredible event with President Obama. So thankful for his continued leadership and partnership, friendship, and he certainly was as inspirational as always, made clear the urgency of making sure that we took back control of the House of Representatives. But he asked us and urged us, you know, as Democrats and as Americans, to continue to lean in to our better angels, to the values that have made this country the exceptional nation that it is. Of course, we weren't born as a perfect nation, but we've continued our march toward a more perfect union. And every successive generation, as President Obama has indicated, has played a role in getting closer and closer toward perfection, even in the midst of all of the turbulence that we clearly are dealing with right now. He urged us as Democrats to meet the American people where they are, of course, acknowledging that there's been cataclysmic changes, right? Big challenges that the American people, working class folks, everyday Americans, and certainly young people are confronting now, including but not limited to the dynamics around the rise of artificial intelligence, and wanted us, of course, to lean in a serious way, in a sober way, to solving these challenges.
0: I know, I mean, he certainly did his time in public service, but he is a very effective surrogate out there. Did you talk to him about doing more public events in the lead up to the midterms? Do you think we'll see him out there more?
3: Yeah, absolutely. Listen, he's been an incredibly important part of the successes that we've had as Democrats over the last 20 months. You know, he campaigned, of course, for Abigail Spanberger, now the governor of Virginia, campaigned for Mikey Sherrill, now the governor of New Jersey, campaigned in support of Prop 50 in California, which is part of our effort to push back against this gerrymandering assault that Republicans have unleashed.
0: Thanks for watching The Briefing Weekend. Be sure to join us every Tuesday to Friday at 9 p.m. Eastern for The Briefing with Jen Psaki, right here on MS Now.
2: We have the strongest, we're the strongest we've ever been. We have trillions of dollars coming into the country. And the 5,000 is going to everybody. I made that pledge. I always keep my pledge. The country is booming. Country's booming. Iran will end right after the mid, maybe before, but it'll end right after the midterms. Gasoline's going to drop like a rock, just like it was just before I got. I mean, I knew what I was doing. I had to do it. Iran cannot have a nuclear weapon.
4: President Trump yesterday at his golf course in Ireland, insisting that $5,000 checks will go out to Americans if Republicans retain control of Congress. The question is, what's the Speaker of the House got to say about those payments? It comes as lawmakers return to Capitol Hill today with a long-ish to-do list before the midterms. The question is, what can Congress actually accomplish before November? Meanwhile, we're now 50 days away from Election Day, and the price of diesel fuel is at an all-time high. But the president is blaming another country for rising fuel costs instead of his war with Iran. The question is, who is it? It's way too early for this. Good morning and welcome to Way Too Early. I'm Ali Vitale on this Monday, September 14th. And lawmakers return to Capitol Hill today with a packed agenda ahead of the midterms. This might be the last week that we see maybe senators, definitely House members. And on the Senate side, lawmakers are expected to pick up talks on a budget resolution that Republicans will need in order to pass a third reconciliation bill. We're also going to look to tackle crypto legislation and the farm bill. Meanwhile, House lawmakers are set to vote on a sweeping Russia sanctions bill, overwhelmingly passed by the Senate in August. Some Democrats, though, have voiced concern it could give President Trump too much tariff power. That's a provision tucked away inside the other sanctions provisions. And then artificial intelligence is going to be top of mind for many lawmakers amid new warnings over the pace and rapid development of AI. Leaders from both parties agree there are risks, but there's no quick fix. This is what House Speaker Mike Johnson and Minority Leader Hakeem Jeffries said just yesterday.
5: I think the leaders and the providers of all these platforms, the guys you named and a few others, there's about seven or eight people who are in charge of this. They need to come together in a meeting with us and sit down and figure out what the right balance is. We cannot put a moratorium on this because China will overlap us, and that's the challenge.
3: We should take decisive action now so that we can slow down, as the CEOs have recently acknowledged, slow down the pace of development in order to protect the American people and ensure that AI is proceeding safely.
4: We're going to get into what AI leaders were saying over the weekend and just sort of the state of play around artificial intelligence coming up in our show. But President Trump is also doubling down on his promise to send $5,000 to every American adult if Republicans keep control of Congress in November. This is what he said to reporters in Ireland yesterday.
6: Mr. President, do you expect Congress would need to approve the $5,000?
7: I don't know, but it's easy enough if the Republicans win, as I said. It's $5,000 to all adults in the country, and we can easily handle that because we're taking in so much money. We've never done better. The Democrats can't make that pledge because it'll all go to hell right away. If the Democrats get in, you'll go into a depression. If we get in, we will continue this incredible situation.
4: But then on Meet the Press yesterday, House Speaker Mike Johnson wouldn't guarantee that Americans would receive that $5,000 payment promised by the president.
8: Do you support sending $5,000 to every American citizen if Republicans hold on to the House and Senate?
5: Like every idea that the president comes up with, he's a great idea generator. We're going to process that in Congress and figure it all out.
8: Do you commit that if Republicans hold on to the House and Senate, that Americans will get those $5,000 checks?
5: I commit that Congress will work through it and find consensus on that like I have to do everything else.
4: And that is a diplomatic way of saying that the budget concerns are real among Republicans, some of whom have publicly voiced the fact that regardless of how difficult it would be to pass this in this Congress, which Republicans do currently have control of, by the way, they also have real concerns about how much it would add to the deficit. Remember when Republicans cared about that? And then finally, we're also looking at the campaign trail today because Vice President J.D. Vance is going to be out in Kansas alongside Republican Senator Roger Marshall, who's up for re-election this November. The senator faced a raucous crowd on Saturday during a debate against his Democratic challenger, Reverend Adam Hamilton.
9: You know, tariffs are such a small portion of the picture here. When it comes to American... I don't understand why people don't care about American manufacturing jobs. Look, you can't keep doing the same thing over and over and expecting a different result. So we're seeing that these, you know, talk about the tariffs, how they're helping exports. That corn prices are now over $5 a bushel, wheat's over $8, soybeans $13. Look, these tariffs are working. We are expanding our export markets because of them.
4: Incumbent. Let's bring in MS Now political reporter Hunter Woodall. Hunter, we're going to come to Kansas in a moment because you used to be a local reporter there and you have a lot to say. But we'll come back to Congress first because they have a few important things to tick off their to-do list. I think there is a general wondering around D.C. if the Senate also cut short its schedule because the House has already done so, just lopping off the last 2 weeks of its September time in session. But when you look at the fact that it's the sanctions package, when you look at the fact that they are going to have to contend with if they want to do these $5,000 checks. I mean, coming off of the convention, what is the vibe check for Republicans in Congress right now?
10: Well, Allie, that's a tough thing, right? Because most times at this point in Congress, you know, they're not really taking big policy swings. This is when they're largely being safer. They're focusing on their, you know, they're trying to win re-election. They're trying to keep control of the House and Senate. So there's usually not these big policy swings that try and get a lot of attention. It's a play it safe kind of mentality.
4: Totally.
10: So when President Trump comes out with that $5,000 check idea at the GOP convention, which clearly caught people by surprise, that puts a little bit of pressure on it. Well, how do you act about this? And really, you know, everybody's going to be getting those questions. What do you do? Do you support this? And to your point, you know, fiscal conservatism, that's still an issue in the GOP base with Donald Trump. That is has long been an issue.
4: Yeah, long been an issue, except it's one that even people who I used to look at in the House Republican Conference as fiscal hawks have completely abandoned some of their long-held positions. I wonder when you were on the ground in Dallas, was that an idea that was received as like, oh, this is definitely happening? Or was it one where the folks who were blindsided and apparently not even some members of congressional leadership were given a heads up because, as the speaker was saying, it was basically a brainstorm. Like, did they think it was real?
10: That was what was so striking, Allie, because there, I think there are people who, when they hear the president speak, they're there for the rhetorical flourish, right? They're there because they love what he's saying. They love the tone. They realize a lot of it isn't going to happen, perhaps. And this is one of those things where we've heard him promise so many things like this before in so many places and so many issues, you know, in the last decade.
4: Yeah.
10: And, you know, it's that weird thing of, will this actually happen? People don't know. And I think they're thinking, okay, if this doesn't happen, are they actually going to hold it against him? And the Republican base, probably not. Because you feel that point of, you know, when you look at the budgetary issues, the fiscal issues, it's expensive. And that's going to be a tough thing for a lot of Republicans.
4: Yeah, especially given the fact that Senator Susan Collins, of course, the top appropriator. Appropriators don't like to be told where money is going. They like to be the ones who get to decide in conference with their colleagues how it is going to be spent. So she was among those pushing back on that original idea. And then I think there's the way that it manifests for the midterms. Obviously, it's a ploy by the president to try to get people to vote for Republicans. But when you look at the fact that Vice President J.D. Vance is going to Kansas, the fact that we are even talking about a Kansas Senate race and a Republican being even in a hint of trouble. And again, I think it's a very long shot. You can fact check me on how you see this, given your ties to the ground. But like, what should we make of the fact that this is where the vice president is spending his time 50 days out before November?
10: And that's the thing that really is hard to untangle from all this, Allie, because, you know, for our viewers, I want to make clear, a Democrat has not won a Kansas U.S. Senate race since the 1930s.
4: Yeah.
10: That is a really monumental number in my mind. So we've gone through this before. 2014, an independent ran and thought to be a competitive race. The Republican still wins. 2020, Democrats nominated Barbara Boyer, a former moderate Republican state senator, to run against Marshall when he was running the first time. Obviously, she loses that race. So Democrats have thought about, oh, can we make Kansas competitive? Is a huge challenge. Now, what's weird is Democrats typically are able to be competitive in the Kansas governor's race. Has a Democratic governor right now. Oddly enough, Republicans are well placed to flip that seat in the midterms, which is it might be the only like major gain they make in terms of governor races because of the tent of the state. But this is a huge challenge. Now, the fact that that Vice President Vance is going, to your point, 50 days out, that speaks a lot to just the stakes of this and possibly just trying to shore up a Republican who may be at least a little bit more vulnerable than maybe it seemed a few months ago.
4: But if you zoom out from that, right, the fact that we are talking about, and I agree, Kansas has the steep climb for all of the reasons that you mentioned, but there are other states on the map that we used to look at as purple that have become solidly red. I'm thinking of places like Ohio, thinking of places like Iowa over the course of the last decade. And those are also places where we are talking about competitive gubernatorial bids in a place like Iowa, Senate in Iowa and Ohio, House races in both of those places, too. I mean, there is something going on atmospherically.
10: And that's, I mean, to your point, there's all, the Senate map for Democrats, they have to win in these red places, right? We know that, to your point, Ohio, Alaska, Iowa, if they really want to be able to flip the chamber. It's interesting seeing this kind of attention from the administration, from the vice president going out on this political event. Especially, you know, it's in Johnson County. That's one of the more populous places in the state. And it sends that message. But it's also, I think, a bit of a test, too, for the vice president. We obviously saw him give sort of a, you know, light 2028 speech. Obviously, it hasn't said, of course, he's running for president or anything like that. But that was a big moment for him, you know, addressing the nation like that. When he makes these kind of events, it's him trying to kind of come out in his own way, too, to show that he can be a political force, if that.
4: Yeah, if that. And that was another one of the conversations on the sidelines of the convention. It wasn't just about the midterms. It was about the election that comes right after, because all of us are holding space for both of those things at the same time. MS Now political reporter Hunter Woodall taking us from Congress to the ground in Dallas and, of course, to Kansas. Thank you. And coming up for us this morning, we are digging into new reporting on how President Trump is using agencies across the government to stifle free speech in America. Also ahead, the president is once again blaming Ukraine for high gas prices instead of his war in Iran. We're going to show you those latest comments. All that and more when we come right back.

0: Welcome back. The New York Times is out with a concerning comprehensive new analysis about President Trump's attempts to stifle freedom of speech and of the press during his second term by deploying federal agencies, executive orders, and personal lawsuits against journalists, media corporations, and critics. Journalists Maggie Haberman and Jim Rutenberg detail several examples, including the Justice Department's failed attempt to subpoena New York Times reporters, an FBI raid on the home of a Washington Post reporter, Trump's lawsuits against ABC and CBS, and FCC Chair Brendan Carr's threats against broadcast networks. The piece states, quote, almost 20 months into Trump's second term, his long-running media clashes have grown into a sweeping campaign to control speech in America that stands out for applying so many levers so fast all at once. The nonprofit group Freedom of the Press Foundation told The Times the Trump administration's move, quote, has certainly risen to the level where they're kind of off the charts. That's because government efforts to subpoena journalists and chill their reporting through threats are at the highest level since the foundation started tracking those incidents in 2017. It's not the kind of history you're trying to make. The U.S. now ranks 64th in Reporters Without Borders Press Freedom Index, its lowest since 2002, and just above Panama and just below Botswana. Meanwhile, President Trump is blaming Ukraine for record-high diesel fuel prices. While speaking to reporters in Ireland over the weekend, the president said his administration has asked Ukrainian President Zelensky to stop targeting Russian oil refineries.
1: Mr. Zelensky has to do one thing. He has to stop knocking out diesel fuel in Russia. Let him go after targets, but not diesel fuel, because he's causing a shortage of diesel fuel. This isn't done by the Middle East. This is done by what's happening with Russia and Ukraine. So we spoke to Mr. Zelensky about it. There are plenty of other targets. Don't hit diesel fuel, because that's hurting the world. We don't want him to hit diesel fuel.
0: Okay, so it's worth noting Ukraine struck more than 20 refinery targets in Russia over the summer. But, and here's a really big one, the main driver has been the war in Iran, which has virtually closed the Strait of Hormuz, blocking about one-fifth of global oil exports. And you see those record high diesel prices on the screen right there, basically doubling from a year ago. And still ahead for us this morning, we are going to turn to sports. We'll get you highlights from the first NFL Sunday of the season. I'm personally happy because the Giants are starting on a win. But first, we want to know, why are you awake? Email your reasons to waytooearly at ms.now. You can also tell me on social media. I'm at Ali Vitali. Use the hashtag waytooearly. You can reply to my latest post on X. We're going to read our favorite answers a little later in the show.

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1: Now Kyle Manunga breaks free. 61 yards to the house.
2: So they had many chats about Caden's dad, Luther. Goff throws. Amon-Ra St. Brown. Lions touchdown.
0: Allen zips it downfield, and it's handled. Nobody there. Moore breaks away for the touchdown.
3: Lamar finds a Flowers with tons of room to run. Flowers turns it into another gear. Zay is gone.
4: Here comes the pressure again for Lawrence. He's going toward the end zone. Caught.
5: Second and 10 out of the timeout. It's picked off and it's Watt. He's all over the place. T.J. Watt still going to the end zone.
6: Take a shot.
7: Here it is. Here's your shot to the end zone. And it is caught. Your shot, you got it for a touchdown.
5: Hurts third down over the middle. There's Dallas Goedert. Good move, Dallas Goedert on his horse. It in, touchdown.
0: Scatter move, walks into the end zone. Touchdown, Giants.
8: Love the enthusiasm, but need him healthy all season. So Cam Scatabo, please just be careful with the backflips. Those were some of the biggest touchdowns from the first Sunday of the NFL regular season, including, of course, the winning debut last night for New York Giants head coach John Harbaugh. Love to see it. Week one wraps up tonight in Kansas City, where the Chiefs are set to host the Denver Broncos on Monday Night Football. Meanwhile, in New York City, there were a pair of new U.S. Open tennis champions crowned in Queens over the weekend. Alexander Zverev captured his second major yesterday, preventing the first Grand Slam title by an American man since 2003 with a four-set victory over Ben Shelton. Zverev now is the fourth man in the Open era to earn his first two major titles in the same year after winning the French Open earlier this summer. And on Saturday, Elena Rybakina dethroned two-time reigning champ Aryna Sabalenka to secure her first U.S. Open trophy. Rybakina now just needs a win at Roland Garros to complete the career Grand Slam. And time now for a check on the weather forecast. MS Now weather reporter Moses Small kicking us off on this early Monday morning. Moses, what's it looking like?
9: Allie, good morning. First half of the week, really easy. Nothing but good news for the Northeast. Just a high of 77 for New York, 78 for D.C. It's really in the South where they keep running into problems. I am a broken record saying they have another heat dome and more 90s and more triple digits in store for that part of the country. And it's a pretty familiar setup that we've seen a lot this summer. You have an area of high pressure, your heat dome, so to speak, that's raising up the temperatures for the southern half of the country. And then storms like to ride along the edge of that system. So if we do see any severe weather today, it's going to build up mostly in this Nebraska to Iowa region. And as far as today, we don't really have the ingredients for a big and destructive thunderstorm, so to speak, but we could definitely see some flash flooding. So if we do see any of that, I would be watching central Iowa. Could see lots of rain in Des Moines area, maybe a couple travel hiccups for that part of the country. But Allie, I woke up today and I realized we're stepping into the last full week of summer. I have no idea where the time went, but the summer's broken so many records, and soon forecast is going to look a lot more like fall, but we don't need to think about that quite yet.
8: I'm actually a little bit ready for fall, but it's crazy that we are finally in the last week of summer. MS Now weather reporter Moses Small, thank you. And still ahead for us this morning, AI's rapid rise is raising new questions, and even some tech leaders are now warning about the risks. We're going to show you what the head of Anthropic had to say yesterday and how President Trump appeared to dismiss those concerns. Way too early is coming right.

Welcome back to Way Too Early. Just about 5:30 here on the East Coast, a little before 2:30 out West. I'm Ali Vitali. Anthropic's CEO is acknowledging there are real dangers associated with artificial intelligence. In an interview with CBS, Dario Amodei said the industry has lied to people about the risks of this technology. It comes after a former researcher for the

0: which is starting to get steeper. He also said he supports federal legislation, including a mandatory kill switch that would shut down risky activities by AI.
1: What it means, it doesn't mean we need to panic today. It doesn't mean we need to shut it all down. What I would say, it's a warning sign. It's a warning sign that we need to slow down. The AI kill switch could be a good idea, but I don't think banning it, completely banning it, is the right approach. One, the idea that we would never get the incredible benefits, would never get the medical cures, that doesn't sit right with me. Second, this technology will be built in other countries, including authoritarian countries.
2: We are in this race with China. Do you actually think slowing down is a good idea when China will not?
1: This is the toughest dilemma. This is the toughest aspect of our situation.
0: In an essay posted online over the weekend, Amadei wrote that the entire tech industry must work together to slow the pace of AI capabilities. Meanwhile, President Trump yesterday seemed to dismiss calls to rein in the technology, claiming that the United States is leading China in AI development.
3: You seem to downplay some of the concerns that
4: we've heard. But it's going to be more good than bad, but by a lot. And I've said it from the beginning. Whoever wins AI, and we're leading by a lot. Whoever wins AI wins.
3: Have you ever used it yourself, or have you been?
4: I use AI. Yeah, I do.
3: How do you use AI?
4: But I would say, for the most part, you can use AI for a lot of things. Why do I tell you that?
0: Want to bring in senior tech correspondent for Semaphore, Ashley Gold. I have questions about how the president uses AI, but we know he uses it to post AI slop images on his social media feed, so maybe that is one explanation. There are so many various pieces of this, though, right? Because on this show, on other shows, we've all been talking about how there's been growing concerns stemming from this one staffer resigning with that very dire warning about how AI could kill all humans in the next 10. I mean, like, that is concerning stuff. But I'm wondering if this latest moment with Dario coming out, with his warning, Sam Altman and Elon Musk agreeing basically that the pace needs to be slowed, I think it was shocking to see all of these tech leaders agree. Mm-hmm. But is it as simple as it all being because of one staffer resigning, or is there something else that they are seeing here?
5: I don't think it's as simple as one staffer resigning, but sometimes all it takes is one really viral moment that resonates with people for an issue to break through to the mainstream. We've seen this happen in social media debates in the past. Back in 2016, 2017, people started to get really freaked out about the impacts of Meta and social media on our elections and on our kids. But for a while, it was really hard for average people to understand why technology would be a threat to them until they started to see some real-life examples of what could actually happen. So I think that's what these major hacks with Hugging Face and other examples recently have done for the average person. They've said, hey, this is kind of scary, and what if it actually has real implications on my life, my work, my livelihood, my kids? And it sort of all just came to a fever pitch with that one viral post.
0: Is it not, to take a cynic's view here, is there something to them saying, we've got to slow our roll, we've got to get regulations in place, A, because the PR is shifting, as you're talking about, concern about data centers, concern about what AI might do, but then also I think there is some concern that from a dollars and cents perspective, it is not the financial tech boom necessarily that some people think that it is. There could be a bubble, right? There are those concerns that are starting to arise. Is this not a way to get in front of that?
5: That it is certainly one view is it's a way to get in front of that. I mean, Anthropic just posted another profitable quarter, but people have, questions about how these major AI companies are propped up. There's a lot of financing in which they're borrowing money from other companies. They're all sort of financing each other in a circle. My Wall Street Reporter friends have a lot better view on that than me.
0: Yeah.
5: But there is questions about how these companies are going to be sustainable in the long term and what those IPOs are going to look like when they eventually hit. Now, of course, Sam Altman said he wants to delay OpenAI's IPO because of safety concerns. A cynic's view might say, is it really just about the safety, or are you just not ready for an IPO? And then the reason why these tech companies might support legislation or might support doing this all together is if they all slow down together, then no one is hurt competitively. Mm-hmm. But if just Anthropic agrees to slow down, just OpenAI, their competitors can get in front of them. So they need some sort of blessing that they all sort of hold hands and jump together to slow down. Otherwise, they're not edging each other out anymore.
0: And the blessing is not necessarily coming from the president, who is making

0: the case that I've had members of both parties, frankly, make to me around AI when I say, well, hey, just because we can do it, should we do it? And they say, well, even if we don't, China will. And so there's a geopolitical concern to this as well. Something stood out to me in the discourse on social media, and that is the driver of a lot of this, the way that this conversation is bubbling up. David Sachs, who is one of the White House's czars, I would say, around AI, he said to the tech CEOs in response, go ahead and pace the frontier. You guys are the ones setting it. The easiest way not to build super intelligence is for you to agree not to build it. Demanding your preferred regulatory framework is going to look like blackmail of the public system, is what he wrote. They could just stop.
1: They could just stop. This is what many people have been saying the whole time. I mean, when you have the CEOs of these major companies saying we're scared by what we're seeing, we're moving too fast, it's like nothing's stopping you from simply slowing down. That's up to you. So this is a constant argument we hear in these sort of AI policy circles. But the thing is, these are companies that want to go public. They want to make money. So the motivation for profit and the motivation for safety has to constantly be weighed.
0: Yeah, it has to constantly be weighed. And on Capitol Hill, it is being weighed. There are frameworks. But when the CEOs are saying it's all moving so fast, we can barely keep up, the legislation that is barely ink dry on
1: paper. How are legislators supposed to keep up?
0: It's not going to keep up either. And that is, I think, one of the concerns. Lawmakers come back today. It's going to be interesting as a conversation. Your new piece is available to read online right now. Senior tech correspondent for Semaphore, Ashley Gold, thank you for coming on for this timely conversation. And still ahead for us this morning, we're going to go live to CNBC, take an early look at what's driving the day on Wall Street. Plus, President Trump returns from Ireland, promising to end a tariff on a very popular Irish export. I'll tell you what that is next on Way Too Early.

0: Time now for business. For that, let's bring in CNBC's Azar Sukri live from London. Azar, good to see you. We were just talking about concerns over AI. There are also developments in the Middle East that are affecting oil prices. How is all of that landing in the market today?
1: Good morning, Ali. Well, as you say, there are those two big themes on investors' minds this morning: surging energy prices and, as you've been discussing, concerns about artificial intelligence. Now, fresh attacks over the weekend in the Strait of Hormuz and a lack of progress on talks are keeping oil prices firmly in triple digits. Now, both oil benchmarks are up about 2.8% currently, with Brent crude currently trading around the $108 mark. Meanwhile, following those scary warnings last week about the potential dangers of AI to the future of humanity, investors are reassessing the prospects for mega stock debuts by Anthropic and OpenAI. Tech-heavy Nasdaq futures currently pointing to a drop of about 1.8% at the open. The S&P 500 looking at a fall of about 0.4%. The Dow currently about 0.25% down.
0: Yeah, because there's the tech and then there's the economic piece of the AI conversation. Meanwhile, President Trump was in Ireland over the weekend and announced a change in a tariff policy surrounding Irish whiskey. Can you tell us a little more about that?
1: Yes, indeed. Now, President Trump, as you say, has promised to eliminate tariffs on Irish whiskey. And that was a big crowd pleaser at his golf course in County Clare, Ireland yesterday. He was there for the Irish Open golf tournament. Now, Ireland's Deputy Prime Minister Simon Harris called Trump's promise a, quote, welcome announcement of economic significance. It isn't the first time the president has eliminated whiskey tariffs as a kind of diplomatic gift. In May, he repealed tariffs on Scotch whiskey after King Charles and Queen Camilla's state visit to the U.S.
0: A notable change here. And then finally, following a fatal crash in Miami, Amazon is now taking precautions when it comes to their cargo planes. What exactly are those changes?
1: Yes, now Amazon.com is pausing its operations with 21 Air, the cargo carrier that was operating the Amazon-branded plane that crashed in Miami earlier this month, killing five people. Amazon said it notified 21 Air leadership of the decision on Sunday. A spokesman for 21 Air said the operator is focused on supporting families of those affected by the accident, the National Transportation Safety Board, and customers such as Amazon. 21 Air is a small cargo carrier owned by Jim Crane, a logistics magnate and owner of the Houston Astros baseball team.
0: CNBC's Azar Sukri live with us from London. Thank you. And still ahead for us, we're going to get to the latest in the war with Iran. Plus, with Chinese President Xi set to visit the U.S. next week, could China's relationship with Tehran get called into question? We're going to dig into new reporting that China's help could have led to the deaths of three U.S. troops. Way too early. We'll be right back with that.

0: Welcome back. The costly stalemate over the Strait of Hormuz continues. A planned meeting for today between Iran and top diplomats from Gulf Arab states was postponed indefinitely. The talks were supposed to center on management of traffic in that key waterway, but Oman's foreign minister said last night they were being postponed, quote, in the interests of consensus. Meanwhile, Iran state media says an Iranian cargo vessel was struck yesterday in the strait, claiming the attack killed one and injured four, while blaming a, quote, terrorist enemy. There was no immediate comment by the U.S. military. This all comes as a new front in the fighting appears to be escalating. Last week, Iran-backed Houthi rebels captured a strategic port and an island in the Red Sea, asserting more control over another key shipping route. Over the weekend, the Houthis claimed to have used drones and missiles to target Saudi Arabia, including a military base just over the border with Yemen. Saudi officials said at least two people had been wounded and a mosque was damaged when a projectile fell in a neighboring province. It all comes as the Wall Street Journal has new reporting on China's support for Iran during this ongoing war. U.S. officials told the Journal that Tehran acquired high-resolution satellite images of a base in Jordan from Chinese entities before carrying out an attack that killed three U.S. troops in July. It's the clearest evidence so far that Chinese support for Iran during the war has had lethal consequences for U.S. forces, according to the officials, who say the U.S. has connected the imagery to the attack. The Journal adds that senior U.S. officials raised the imagery linked to the July attack with their Chinese counterparts, who pushed back and demanded proof. And publicly, senior Trump administration officials have played down the impact of any Chinese assistance to Iran. This all deepens tensions ahead of next week's planned summit between President Trump and Chinese leader Xi Jinping. I want to bring in senior video and national security correspondent for The Wall Street Journal, Shelby Holliday. Shelby, it's good to have you. You've been part of some of this really crucial reporting from the Journal on the Chinese topic that we were just talking about, as well as so much more. So on that one singular topic, can you talk a little bit more about what you found, the deepening ways that we've seen China supporting Iran during this conflict?
1: Right. Officials are concerned about a number of different ways that China is helping Iran. But on the satellite imagery specifically, our reporting shows that Iran procured Chinese satellite imagery both before and after the attack on the Jordan base that killed three Americans. And there are a number of reasons why this is important. First and foremost, three Americans are dead. They are not coming home to their families because of that attack. But the U.S. had been warning Chinese officials that Chinese imagery is helping Iran target the U.S. during the war. And in China, the companies are not public companies like they are here in the U.S. They're under the thumb of the Chinese government. China does have a way to influence these companies. The U.S. actually sanctioned several of them in May and said that at least one of them was servicing Iranian requests. They weren't just putting imagery out there and saying, you know, hey, look at these bases in the Middle East. They were actually responding to Iranian requests. So this has been an issue throughout the war. But another reason this is critically important is in the early days of the war, the U.S. went after Iran's ability to see the battlefield. They struck satellites. They struck radar. They jammed satellites. They did a ton of electronic warfare. There are many ways that they were able to sort of blind and deafen Iran to what was happening on the battlefield. And if you remember back to this attack on the Jordan base in July, it came after a ceasefire. It came after a memorandum of understanding and a period of relative calm. And then all of a sudden, when the fighting picked back up, Iran was very good at targeting Americans. And they weren't just hitting these U.S. bases where they were hitting aircraft, they're hitting sensitive equipment, but they were targeting housing units. They were trying to kill American service members in their sleep. And at the time, it raised a lot of alarms among U.S. officials. I remember some of them saying, whoever is providing help to Iran is becoming an increasing problem for the U.S. And of course, this matters even today because Iran is trying to strike U.S. warships and has had a number of close calls, as we reported last week. They're now going after the Navy ships that are executing the blockade. So Iran continues to try to target U.S. troops, and it continues to be a concern how they are getting their targeting imagery and help from other countries.
0: And so you would imagine that this has to be addressed when Trump and Xi meet next week. It feels like there's just a growing list of things that the U.S. president needs to bring up with his Chinese counterpart. What do you imagine this looks like if, in fact, that conversation happens? What does that conversation sound like?
1: Well, President Trump's actually been pressed on this. Since our reporting, he was asked about the Chinese satellite imagery, and he did what he's been doing for weeks and months, which is play it down. He actually told reporters yesterday that, well, you know, we spy on them and they spy on us and we basically do what they do. So it doesn't seem like he's willing to press Xi too far. He's told his inner circle that it's a priority to maintain good relations with Xi ahead of the summit. Of course, it's an incredible problem for the U.S. military. There are many U.S. officials who would hope that he really presses hard on this and cracks down on it because it is a matter of life and death.
0: Yeah, certainly. And your reporting bears out how it has been a matter of life and death, even just in recent months. I know that the Journal and you also have some reporting on just how long this conflict might go on, even as the president not just downplays the role that China might be playing, but downplays the role of how long this conflict might go on. I mean, the Journal has reporting that the president's been warned this could last the rest of his term in office.
1: It could certainly last the rest of his term. And for now, the Secretary of Defense has been extending deployments that indicate this is going into well into 2027. We're seeing another aircraft carrier prepared to deploy. We are seeing paratroopers and army soldiers stay over in the Middle East for longer. We're seeing air defense units, those critical air defense units that shoot down Iranian missiles and drones. Their deployments have been extended, in some cases indefinitely. And so the Pentagon is really setting this up to be a much longer war than they told the American people it would be. No one knows when it will end. Of course, diplomacy is always in action, and the U.S. is always trying to work things out with Iran. But, I mean, at this point, it looks like this could go on for quite some time, for years, as you mentioned. And President Trump's been warned that, and U.S. officials are now preparing for the prospect that this could last his entire term.
0: Because on the diplomatic front, as much as there's always this, I think, frequent refrain from the president that's not often backed up with anything, he goes back and forth between I don't want to talk to them versus they're about to come to the table versus we're at the table. Can you just level set for us where the diplomatic field actually is right now? Because my understanding was it's basically nothing.
1: My understanding is the U.S. is not talking directly to Iran. There are some back channel efforts happening by regional countries, but it is not like the U.S. is back to the table trying to work out a memorandum of understanding that we saw earlier in the summer. That MOU fell through in a pretty major way when the U.S. declared the ceasefire was over. Iran had continued to fire on ships in the Strait of Hormuz. There were major, major differences in how Iran viewed that memorandum of understanding and how the U.S. viewed it. And now it seems today, months later, that we're actually farther apart from any sort of deal or resolution than we were earlier in the summer. And so where does that leave the U.S.? I mean, the U.S. has to maintain a huge blockade in the region, and they have to keep, we have reporting that there's as many as 20 warships participating in that blockade, and they have to be ready to fight every single night. I mean, you never know when an Iranian missile is coming at a warship or a U.S. base, and so they are on high alert. Again, the air defense units, the fighter pilots, everyone across the region, every single day is prepared to fight in this war, and with no end in sight.
0: National security correspondent for The Wall Street Journal, Shelby Holliday. Your reporting has been excellent. Thank you for coming on and sharing it with us.
1: Thank you so much.
0: And earlier in the show, we asked you, the viewers, why are you awake? Tamara sent us this photo writing, Billy and Maddie here have early grooming appointments because they're looking a little rough around the edges. Are you FF? We appreciate the pun. Dennis emailed us to say, I'm awake because smoke detector batteries always seem to wear out at 2 a.m. You are so right. That is the worst, but I'm glad that we could be up with you if that's the case. And Anne-Marie sent us this picture saying she and her trusty sidekick Coco are watching the show from Adelaide, South Australia, where it's 7 p.m. and she hasn't gone to bed yet. 7 p.m. is my bedtime, so you guys are keeping my hours on the other side of the world. We appreciate you hanging out with us. And coming up next on Way Too Early, we're going to dig into the dire financial situation at the Kennedy Center, now reportedly on the verge of bankruptcy. And coming up on Morning Joe, the latest from Capitol Hill, where Congress faces a full agenda as lawmakers return from summer recess. Plus, the new warnings about artificial intelligence now being raised by some industry leaders. Also ahead, Baseball Hall of Famer Dave Winfield will be live in the studio with his new memoir. Morning Joe is just moments away.

0: Welcome back. Authorities were called to the Malibu home of former Vice President Kamala Harris on Friday night after her personal security reported a suspicious person on the property. Los Angeles County Sheriff's deputies made contact with the trespasser, and that person left voluntarily without incident. A spokesperson for Harris and her husband say they weren't home at the time of the incident, thankfully. Meanwhile, officials at the Kennedy Center are warning the venue could file for bankruptcy and be forced to close as early as tomorrow. According to documents obtained by the Washington Post and the New York Times, the Kennedy Center's current leadership, which was installed by President Trump, argues that the institution faces, quote, certain fiscal collapse unless the president's name is added back to the building's facade. Not sure how one has to do with the other. The Times reports that a draft resolution shared with trustees states the center is at risk of bankruptcy and missing payroll, but that Trump has, quote, offered to step in and raise the necessary funds to save the center. The draft resolution gives 10 options for how to add Trump's name to the venue, stating, quote, the board understands that without such appropriate recognition, that is it is unlikely that President Trump will provide the fundamental oversight of the renovation of the main building and lead to the fiscal rescue of the center. The trustees are scheduled to hold a special meeting tomorrow. And finally, incumbent Republican Senator Dan Sullivan of Alaska faced off against Democrat Mary Peltola in their first head-to-head debate on Saturday, with Peltola's campaign seizing on this moment.
1: Do the North Pacific Fishery Management Council and NOAA Fisheries adequately consider impacts on subsistence users, salmon migration, habitat, and indigenous ways of life?
2: Senator Sullivan. Yes or no?
1: We have two no's. Thank you.
0: Eek. Peltola posted that clip on her social media account, writing, happy to help, Dan. That is, of course, one of the key races we're watching ahead of November. And that was way too early on this Monday morning. Morning Joe starts right now.
3: Okay, what did the scarecrow need? Do you remember? He needed a brain. He needed a brain. What did the Tin Man need? He needed a heart. What did the Cowardly Lion need? He needed courage. And I had to laugh, and I thought, this is what's wrong in Washington, D.C. right now. We got a lot of people up there. We got a lot of people up there who've lost their minds. They're no longer using critical thinking skills to solve problems. They're not thinking for themselves. They're doing whatever their president or their party tells them to do. That's not good for Kansas. I'm looking at you, even the Marshall fans. You don't look dangerous to me. You got to listen. You listen to your people. And when you do, you find a heart because you see people suffer. You hear their pain. And you say, I got to do something about that. And I can't keep voting for things that take away 51,000 people's health insurance in the state of Kansas.
4: Now, a big moment from over the weekend in Kansas in the debate between the Democratic candidate, Reverend Adam Hamilton, and incumbent Republican Senator Roger Marshall. That was something, Joe.
5: Yeah, it really was. And the Rev is running an incredible campaign out there. It's a campaign that Republicans really don't know what to do with because they're so used to saying Democrats are anti-God and they're communist and they're this and they're that. It's actually... When you look at what he's been doing over the past couple of weeks in a race that's much closer than anybody ever expected it to be, he's putting out ads that are showing that Senator Marshall actually is going after his patients, some of them in jail because they couldn't pay thousands and thousands of dollars of medical bills, single moms being chased and thrown in jail. Basically, I don't know. A 21st century version of debtor's prison. And then yesterday, that clip started going around virally over this debate that went over on the weekend. I mean, it's just, you saw it throughout the weekend, didn't you, Mika? Whether it was Ted Cruz on SportsCenter, whether it was Mike Johnson, whether it was Roger Marshall, everywhere Republicans go out, man, they've got an audience that does not want to hear what they have to say. It reminds me so much of what Democrats faced in 2009 and 2010 before those midterms.
4: Yeah, I mean, the big, beautiful bill that these Republicans voted for is hurting the very people that they are elected to serve. And I think they're feeling it and hearing it from the crowds. We'll have more for you coming up. Yep. Also, President Trump, meanwhile, told reporters yesterday the war with Iran could end after the midterms. It comes as an effort to reopen the Strait of Hormuz has stalled. We'll bring you the very latest from the Middle East. Also ahead, we'll go through new comments from Anthropic's CEO responding to a dire warning from a former employee that AI could wipe out humanity. And good morning and welcome to Morning Joe. It's Monday, September 14th. 19th. Good to have you with us. Also with us, we have the co-host of our 8 a.m. hour, staff writer at The Atlantic, Jonathan Lemire, Bloomberg opinion columnist and a contributing writer for The Dispatch. David Drucker is with us, U.S. national editor and columnist at The Financial Times. Ed Luce joins us, and columnist and associate editor at The Washington Post. David Ignatius joins us as well. A great, great group for all the news that we have to cover this morning, Joe.
5: It really is. And David Ignatius, you can talk about a really great tennis match that we can do sort of a potpourri, or you could talk about the end of humanity and AI. It's been fascinating watching over the weekend, especially.
6: Start with the great tennis.
5: okay, start with the great tennis. I'll tell you what, Ben Shelton may not have won yesterday, but you can tell this kid has an incredible future, and he's going to be a champ one day soon.
6: He is going to be a champ. He's got so much talent. Zverev is relentless. I was dreaming that Shelton would somehow break through. And my local D.C. Player, Francis Tiafoe, who went out in the semifinals, he's got a great future, too, I hope. But it's amazing how the U.S. Open has become this sort of mega event. Nothing in tennis quite like it. Part nightclub show. And just incredible, intense tennis rivalry. But the great thing about the match yesterday was that Ben Shelton will be back. And this next time, I don't think he's going to be the loser.
5: Yeah, and I've got to say, the semi between Tiafoe and Shelton was one of the most exciting tennis matches I can recall, one of the most anticipated tennis matches I can recall in a very long time. It was fascinating. But On the AI front, David, we've been hearing, of course, from Sam Altman and OpenAI and Anthropic talking about the end of humanity, that they're creating these tools that could end humanity. Getting pushback from people like David Sacks, who runs AI policy for the White House, who's saying, wait a second, you guys have a duopoly. If you really think that what you're inventing, what you're creating, what you're developing is going to end humanity, you guys can slow it down yourself. I think what David Sacks is arguing, and what a lot of people in Silicon Valley who don't agree with Sam Altman are arguing, is these guys are trying to engage in a practice called regulatory capture. So they control the industry right now. They want the feds to come in, much like, Ma Bell wanted the feds to come in, regulate it to such a degree that nobody else can get into it. So we on the outside, I told a friend in Silicon Valley, he said, well, what's your opinion? I said, well, this kind of like in 2007, me trying to figure out exactly what the most advanced traders were doing on Wall Street with credit default swaps. We're just sitting out here looking through a glass darkly and can't really tell who's lying and who's telling the truth.
6: Joe, my sense is that this is not a Ma Bell moment in which an AI elite is trying to set rules for its own benefit. As I've watched this unfold, especially in the last several months, I've sensed that there is a genuine astonishment among the people who run these companies at how fast the models are improving and how quickly they're moving towards what they call general intelligence or super intelligence, in which machines begin to talk to each other, and there's something they call recursive self-improvement, where they actually begin to write their own programs. The humans are not directing this in the same way that you'd imagine. That came to the fore in a really startling example in July, where a test by OpenAI of some hacking tools led the agents, believe it or not, to organize in a conspiracy. There were 1,200 AI agents who found a bulletin board where they could exchange messages and then began to pursue their own strategy, began to cheat by the definitions of the game they were doing, began to cover up the evidence of cheating, and never informed any human being about what was going on. And I think that incident, Joe, as people who really understand these technologies looked at the details, scared the heck out of people. So you saw Dario Amodi lead this new moment that we're in with his statement that he just is not sure that we're ready to maintain control over these systems. The systems may be in a position to control us, and we ought to slow down until we understand exactly what's there. And I think that's where we are. We had an unusual agreement between the head of Anthropic, the head of OpenAI, and Elon Musk on the same approach, slow down. So that doesn't mean the government.
5: It does mean
6: these key companies.
5: Yeah, Elon Musk has been warning about this since 2014. He's been saying AI could bring the end of humanity since 2014. He's continued that all the way through 2026. Of course, you have Bill Gates doing the same thing. Other tech leaders been doing the same thing. I'm just curious, though. Let me just say, I'm just skeptical, Jonathan Lemire, that this White House is going to do anything. The president, obviously, early on, made it a key a goal of his politically to get all the money, all the support he can get from Silicon Valley. It's worked out very well. You look at the hundreds of millions of dollars that Silicon Valley is pumping into these midterm elections, the overwhelming majority for that and crypto going all to the Republicans. So a real question on whether President Trump's going to do anything at all about this is, attitude appears to be what his attitude always appears to be. Don't worry, everything's going to work out just fine.
7: Yeah, that's his refrain. And it was striking. He was asked about this over the weekend in the wake of these extraordinary reports and borderline whistleblower type statements in terms of the concerns about AI and what it could lead. And he was very dismissive. And look, there is no doubt there is a rivalry with China. And he suggested that that was going to be front and center. He cared about that. I think we should also note the AI industry is really propping up the stock market and the economy. I think he cares deeply about that, although I suspect it may not be a great morning on Wall Street after these fears were expressed. Trump and China's Xi Jinping have a summit at the White House in less than 2 weeks. There's been some push from the outside that maybe AI could be front and center at that agenda. We'll see. But Trump, at least to this point, really downplaying these concerns. But I will say, Mika, I was saw a number of gatherings of the last couple of days. This is all anyone's talking about right now, mm-hmm. is these worries about AI. And we've already seen in extraordinarily rapid fashion the political conversation about AI change over the last 6 months, 8 months. But it focused on data centers and cost and noise and how it's driving up bills and the like and fears about what could take my job. So already the American people were really suddenly getting very skeptical about AI. But what happened in this last week is it went beyond that. Like this idea that this could threaten everything. And I think there is a real concern here that the government, the industry is calling for the government to help, to lead. They may not.
4: Well, we'll watch that. There's another thing to watch with the two major wars going on and some politics taking place here between them. President Trump is blaming Ukraine for record high diesel fuel prices. While speaking to reporters in Ireland over the weekend, the president said his administration has asked Ukrainian President Zelensky to stop targeting Russian oil refineries.
8: Mr. Zelensky has to do one thing. He has to stop knocking out diesel fuel in Russia. Let him go after targets, but not diesel fuel, because he's causing a shortage of diesel fuel. This isn't done by the Middle East. This is done by what's happening with Russia and Ukraine. So we spoke to Mr. Zelensky about it. There are plenty of other targets. Don't hit diesel fuel, because that's hurting the world. We don't want him to hit diesel fuel.
4: Okay. Really important at this point to note, Ukraine did strike more than 20 refinery targets in Russia over the summer, but the main driver, as most people know, of the higher fuel prices has been the war in Iran, which has virtually closed the Strait of Hormuz, blocking about one-fifth of global oil exports. The Wall Street Journal editorial board has a new piece on this titled Trump Lectures Ukraine, Not Russia. And it reads in part, quote, an armed Russian jet drone hit the engine of a passenger train in Ukraine near the Polish border over the weekend. Meanwhile, President Trump lectured Ukraine's president to stop hitting energy targets in Russia. Go ahead, make Vladimir Putin's day, Mr. President. President Trump had nothing critical to say about the attack, which is part of Russia's daily bombardment of civilian and energy targets in Ukraine. Mr. Trump did find the time to warn Ukraine President Volodymyr Zelensky against Ukraine's targeting energy supply depots inside Russia. So Russia can fire away at any and all targets in Ukraine, but Ukraine must restrain itself in retaliating in Russia. Mr. Trump is clearly worried about the price of diesel fuel, but blaming Ukraine amid Iranian and Houthi attacks on Mideast oil production and transport is political excuse-making on a grand scale. It also strategically is misguided as Russia and Iran help each other in their respective conflicts. Mr. Trump seems to think he can put these wars into separate boxes. Every time he does, he has adversaries in Moscow and Tehran smiling at their good luck. And Jonathan Lemire, the geopolitical malpractice aside, do you think people will truly believe Ukraine is the reason for their high diesel prices?
7: They will not. And yeah. President Trump continues to mistake who the bad guy is in this conflict. This is a war of Russian aggression. Ukraine is fighting for its survival. It is striking back. It has proven to be adept, hitting deep in Russian lines. And that's not, though, why prices are high. The Strait of Hormuz is effectively shut. Now, the Houthis have claimed to more control of another important waterway in the Middle East. So prices are going to grow that much more. And yes, we're seeing the diesel seems to be what we're focused on right now. And there'll be ripple effects because if trucking companies have to pay more for their fuel, well, that's going to trickle down to so many other items of the economy, Ed Luce. So first of all, I don't think that anyone is going to buy this. But also, it shows, again, Trump's misplaced priorities, where he's scolding Ukraine, not Putin. Russia, by the way, blew up a train right near where Boris Johnson and a top German national security advisor, where David Petraeus, were all on a train from Poland into Ukraine, just narrowly missed getting struck by a Russian attack. We also have, of course, Trump refusing to warn China to stop supplying Iran with mapping information that Iran has used to target, you know, American assets and allies in the Middle East. Once again, Trump comes down on the side of his favorite authoritarian leaders.
9: He does. And by the way, that train, this is an annual conference that's called the Yes Conference that's held in Ukraine. So it's on the schedule and the Russians know about it. If that train had been hit, you know, This would have wiped out sort of half the American, half the European and some of the Americans of national security elites. This is follows on from President Zelensky's plane having a narrow miss with a drone a few days ago. Nothing from the White House about this. The same conference, incidentally, that these people were taking a train to attend was addressed remotely by Jared Kushner. And in keeping with this asymmetric Trump administration view of the Ukraine-Russia situation, Kushner said that there would be a peace deal if only Ukraine agreed to give up the rest of the Donbass. He didn't say there would be a peace deal if only Russia would agree to stop fighting to gain control of the rest of the Donbass. He presented Ukraine as the obstacle to the deal. So President Trump now presenting Ukraine as the cause of rising diesel and global energy prices in general. I'm afraid this is all part of a piece where we have these sort of false dawns where we think the White House has finally seen the light,
4: right,
9: that Russia is the aggressor and that Ukraine needs help. It needs Patriot defense batteries. And these are false dawns. Trump does not deviate on this. He's sympathetic to Russia. And I think we delude ourselves if we think he's ever going to change his mind on this question. It's deeply baked in his worldview.
5: Dave. Yeah, David, it just seems so grotesque. Donald Trump blaming the Ukrainians for a Russian invasion as Russians try to kill the president of Ukraine, as Russians try to wipe out a train that's heading into Ukraine filled with Americans and Europeans. And that he continues to ignore the fact that China is providing the mapping to the Iranians to kill U.S. troops. The Wall Street Journal reported that, and also just ignoring what Russia is doing to help Iranians also kill U.S. troops. How David Ignatius, what how should leaders in Washington look at this? What should Republicans in Congress do? And after David Ignatius, you respond to that. David Drucker, if you could jump in, I'd appreciate your thoughts.
6: So, Joe, just briefly, what we're watching is, I think, a significant period of escalation in the Ukraine war, as nightmarish as it's been since February 2022 when it began with this unprovoked aggression. It's getting worse. Russia is stepping up its bombardment of Kyiv and other cities to almost 24/7 attacks, making it very difficult for people to go about ordinary life. Russia is using new weapons that are much harder to stop. They're using jet-powered drones, where before they had propeller drones that the Ukrainians got pretty good at shooting out of the sky. They're innovating in their drone use on the front itself and pushing hard to move forward. Ukraine continues to be inspiring in its determination to resist and its technological innovation. But we're heading towards a really, really painful winter in which I think Putin is knowing that he's just, getting ever deeper in the swamp, is gonna do everything he can. Believe it or not, the casualty numbers, I was told by a European a couple days ago, for August, for Russia, were 42,000 people seriously injured or killed. That adds up to over 1,300 people every day killed at the front. That's a picture of what this war is like, really. Imagine a bloodbath where 1,300 Russians are killed every day and they keep moving forward. So that's the problem that Ukraine has. They're running out of interceptors to take down the missiles that are coming over their cities. They're running out of people. This war is being fought really electronically, but even so, everybody I know looks towards this winter with a sense of dread. That this killing ground is going to get even worse, even bloodier.
10: And I think, Joe, part of the problem or part of the reason for the escalation and the concern that David Ignatius is talking about are twofold, right? I mean, one, Vladimir Putin hasn't been able to subdue Ukraine into submission. And so I think he's ratcheting up military options, as sort of scary as that sounds. There are certain things that he hasn't been willing to do. He's sort of in slow and steady wins the race because he's got more personnel. He's got more material. And in a sense, the belief has been that he can outlast Ukraine and outlast the West. Right. And as Ukraine has fought heroically, but also technologically innovated to the point where they're now teaching us about drone warfare and helping the West in its ability to adapt. Right? Vladimir Putin is looking at a time clock both for him and his ability to get this done and saying, okay, what do I need to do to finally win this thing? Right? And the question then becomes, one, can Ukraine resist long enough, hold out long enough? Secondly, with the advent of the second Trump administration, there simply is no backstop in the American capital, right? And there's a lot of criticism that I heard from Republicans during the Biden administration that they all agreed that Russia needed to be stopped, but that Biden was so concerned about escalation, he wouldn't provide Ukraine the weapons and material it needed to get the job done. And there was a belief just a few years ago that Ukraine could have turned a corner if the Biden administration would have been willing to give Ukraine more weapons, more material, and stop being so concerned about the escalation. Obviously, with President Trump, there is always going to be a deferral to Vladimir Putin. And I think that for people looking for ways to finally convince him otherwise, it's fine to try. You're not going to get anywhere. I mean, going back 11 years this month, as a candidate, Trump started to flesh out his international foreign policy views, there was a deferral to Russia and a deferral to Vladimir Putin. I mean, I will never forget that one of the, as far as I know, the only article of mine he's ever retweeted was one in which I said that he felt a kinship with Vladimir Putin, and that it mattered to him what Putin thought about him. And I remember being so nervous. Oh my God, this, I'm saying the Republican nominee is essentially siding with Russia, and that the Russian president, the Russian strongman, would prefer this Republican over the Democratic alternative. And he loved the story, and he retweeted it. And that is just the way he looks at this, and that is never going to change.
5: Well, I think the first time he really said something that I think shocked a lot of people in the press and also shocked a lot of Republicans was middle of December in 2015 when he came on our show and said that Obama was worse than Putin. And I said, well, but he kills journalists. Putin kills journalists. He kills politicians. He kills other people. And Donald Trump said, well, we kill a lot of people too, Joe. We kill a lot of people too. And there was always this moral equivalency, Mika. And it was shocking then. It's shocking now that, again, he continues to allow someone who considers the United States of America their sworn enemy. He continues to give him every benefit of the doubt, every break. And the question I'll have for David on the other side of the break is, why in the world won't Republicans in Congress do something about this? At least in the first term, they passed tough sanctions plans that were veto-proof. They're not even doing that now.
4: We'll get to that. Still ahead also on Morning Joe, House Speaker Mike Johnson is downplaying President Trump's pledge to send all Americans $5,000 if Republicans keep control of Congress this fall. We'll show you his new comments there. Plus, The Atlantic's Ann Applebaum joins us with her new cover story, Empire of Grift. It's a look at how far-right ideologues have transformed American foreign policy into a tool of private gain. And as we go to break, a quick look at the traveler's forecast this morning from AccuWeather's Bernie Reno. Bernie, how's it looking?
11: Mika, beautiful Monday across the Northeast. Your AccuWeather travel forecast. How about 75 in Boston with sunshine? Sunshine in New York City. Nice day in Pittsburgh. Increasing clouds. Chicago. Couple of showers in Green Bay. What an epic collapse in the fourth quarter for my Packers. Well, we're going to get through that. All right. How about heat from Texas all the way across the Southeast? Spotty thunderstorms in Florida and across the Texas coast. Other than that, it is dry. Maybe a delay or two in Miami. Other than that, smooth flying. To help you make the best decisions and be more in the know, download the AccuWeather app today.

0: So we had, just like every other business, we had to, the common business practice, at the end of the day, turn some people to collections as well. That would be true for every hospital and every doctor. But again, emphasis, only one out of five people we gave free care to as well. Those are common business practices. We would go a year before we would ever send somebody over. You know, tariffs are such a small portion of the picture here. When it comes to American, I don't understand why people don't care about American manufacturing jobs. Look, you can't keep doing the same thing over and over and expecting a different result. So we're seeing that these, you know, talk about the tariffs, how they're helping exports. That corn prices are now over $5 a bushel, wheat's over $8, soybeans $13. Look, these tariffs are working. We are expanding our export markets because of them.
1: It protects the students. Protects the student's ability to be compensated, to receive name, image, and likeness compensation. I think that's only fair. It's only right. They're producing enormous value and enormous skill. But it also puts reasonable rules in place. So, for example, every player gets one free trade.
2: Right, a lot of boos for certain Republicans over the weekend, including that welcome from Texas students for Republican Senator Ted Cruz as he joined the ESPN College Game Day panel on Saturday to promote his college sports bill. So, Joe, especially with Marshall that we saw previously, he was making the case for tariffs and making the case for the health. I mean, rural hospitals. I mean, when talk about hospitals, there were a lot of issues where it seemed people were really clued in.
3: We're talking about Kansas here, the Kansas State Fair. This wasn't the Young Marxist League of Lower Manhattan. We were talking about the Kansas State Fair. And David Drucker, I mean, let's face it. First of all, Marshall should win this race. But it's going to be a lot closer, most likely, than it should be. You look at, he's talking about tariffs. Those are taxes for men and women. I mean, every conservative economist will tell you tariffs tax working Americans. So he's up there defending tariffs. He's up there defending sending single moms to collection agencies over high health care costs. And in a year that, of course, Republicans have slashed healthcare spending with what they call a big, beautiful bill. And then, you know, you've got the war in Iraq, the war in Iran that's causing prices to escalate, too. And then Ted Cruz goes to the center of what is American bro culture, right? College football game day. He's getting booed. It's again, it reminds me so much of 2009 when formerly popular Democrats would go out to town hall meetings talking about Obamacare and get booed out of the place. I mean, our friend Claire McCaskill was one of them that just, it was almost impossible for a Democrat to get behind a mic in 2010 without getting booed off the stage. That's happening now with the Republicans, isn't it?
4: Yeah, it is. It is, Joe. And, you know, we're heard on that 2010 cycle. Not only were Democrats getting booed, but people understood the details. I remember attending town halls in the Midwest, and people would show up, and they had questions about page 210, subsection 10C of the Affordable Care Act legislation, right? So it wasn't just a general backlash. It was a very well-informed backlash. And I think that, you know, strikes me as a lot of what we're seeing right now. And you have voters that are unhappy, and they know why they're unhappy. And here's the thing, right? I mean, look, if Roger Marshall believes that the president's tariff agenda and the trade wars are working, that's all well and good. He wouldn't get booed. People wouldn't be unhappy. The polls wouldn't be where they were. People thought it was working. And they don't think it's working, of course, because it isn't working. But people can sometimes take a long view. They're not. And this has been spreading for Republicans like a brush fire. So it doesn't mean Marshall is going to lose in a red state like Kansas that hasn't elected a Democrat to the United States Senate in over 90 years. I think 1932 is the last time that happened. But I always look at Kansas in wave cycles, in any cycle.

0: Michael, if it's competitive for Democrats, then you know Republicans are fighting on an extended map, and that they're going to have to scrape and claw their way to either defend the majority or win the majority. And that's where they are right now.
1: Yeah. You know, when you have these massive wave elections, there's usually one state. I remember in 2008 seeing Indiana blue for Barack Obama. I was like, what? That can't be possible. But Kansas could be that state this year. Highly unlikely, but it could be. David Ignatius, I'm looking at these numbers. This is the Economist forecast, a chance of winning in some of these states. I think some of these numbers are high, but, they're smarter than I am. That's not saying much. North Carolina, Cooper, a 94% chance of winning. Georgia, Democrat Ossoff, an 88% chance of winning. The New Hampshire, don't tell Pappas, who's trying to talk about how horrible things are for him so he can raise even more money. Pappas, an 81% chance of winning. Jackson, a 77% chance of winning in Maine. Brown, a 65% chance in Ohio. El Sayed, a 64%. Tallarico, 55%. Potola, 52%. And then you have Iowa, Kansas, Florida looking comfortably Republican. Again, you and I have been through enough elections to know that if there's a wave, all of this could happen, and you could actually see one or two other states going Democratic. But we still are a 50-50 nation. Don't know how this is going to break, but, you know, you can make an election in the past about abortion or guns or gay marriage or trans athletes or trans convicts or all of these things when the economy is going pretty well. But when people are suffering the way they're suffering right now, they do not want Roger Marshall, guy who vacations in Florida, for God's sake, the guy who vacations in Florida, coming back to him and saying, hey, those tariffs, those are really important, but they're not that big of a deal. Don't tell that to farmers. Don't tell, you know, farmers that diesel prices aren't a big deal. Like, people in Kansas, like people across America, are really hurting economically right now.
2: You know, Joe, the irony is that Donald Trump may get just what he wants in that this November polling, people are going to act as if he's on the ballot. And he's not popular. He doesn't seem to realize that. But to the extent that he makes himself and his policies the issue that Republicans have to win or lose on, in this environment, that is not a good bet. And there's nothing on the horizon that's likely to change that. The Republican strategy, I think, has been mystifying to a lot of political analysts. Why is the president holding back so much money? Why is he insisting that this is about him? If you looked at this so-called midterm convention last week, it was a strange kind of almost cult-like celebration of the sitting president. Didn't speak to the midterm issues of how to get Republicans to at least hold the Senate. So, it's impossible for me to make predictions this far ahead. Mm. I think the more this is an election, as Donald Trump insists it should be, about him and his standing with the public, it's going to be a loser for candidates like Roger Marshall.
3: All right, joining us now, staff writer for The Atlantic, Ann Applebaum. She's the author of the new cover story titled Empire of Grift, in which she argues our government has been overrun by far-right extremists who use American power for their own benefit. And this is writing about the motives, really, of the leaders who are running America. And tell us what you found.
4: So the argument of the article is that we have a false idea that Trump's foreign policy is somehow isolationist, that the MAGA movement doesn't want to be in the world, it wants to focus on issues at home. Actually, in practice, this isn't true at all. There's a group of people both inside the administration and around the administration in the business community who have understood that you can use American foreign policy to benefit private companies in a very direct way, not to benefit the American people, not to create long-term alliances, not to bring peace to the world, but to create revenues for people who are friends of Donald Trump. And there are multiple examples of this all over the world. Actually, you were touching on one earlier in the program. So Jared Kushner and Steve Witkoff, when they go to Moscow, mm-hmm. they aren't just talking about the war in Ukraine and how to end it and how to bring peace and how to bring security to Europe. They're also talking about business deals that will be done by American companies with Russian companies. And they've openly said this, and it's been reported by the Financial Times and the Wall Street Journal, some of the details. And this is now part of what Americans do. They're looking for yeah. deals. And of course, Putin knows that too.
3: And Ed Luce, Anne goes on to talk about in her piece about how they don't care about not only building relationships, but about America's reputation necessarily.
5: Yeah, I mean, that's clearly the last thing on their mind. They're looking for deals. Mm-hmm. I mean, and to talk a little bit more about the Witkoff Kushner role here, because they are seen, or at least presented, as Trump's chief peacemaking envoys. But as you imply, they're really looking for deals. And the deal to stop wars in Ukraine and Russia or Gaza Strip or in the Persian Gulf is what they're formally charged with doing. But what they seem to be interested in is the promised bonanza that comes after these deals. And it's not really working, right?
4: No, actually, you wrote about this recently. I mean, they have a misguided view of the world, but I think they're representative of a larger problem in the administration and around the administration, in that, you know, most people at the end of the day are interested in making lots of money. And actually, these wars, whether it's in Gaza, or whether it's in Iran, or whether it's in Ukraine, are not about money, and they're being run by very brutal ideologues who now believe that they can bribe the Trump administration, or they can bribe, you know, Jared Kushner, who has who has business deals all over the Middle East, and they can pay money into the president's cryptocurrency funds. They can look for levers of influence inside the administration using money, and they now see that that's how you can use and manipulate the U.S. administration. So this is a very, actually, you know, it's presented as a pragmatic way of looking at the world, but actually it's extremely naive and almost silly.
6: Mm-hmm. And it's a great piece. Now, obviously, this sort of behavior has been conducted elsewhere in the world for a while. It's different types of governments than we associate with a Western democracy like the United States. But now that we have entered this phase, that in this Trump era, how does it ever go back to where it was? Or are we going to be sort of looking at a new hybrid model of diplomacy for good and ill going forward?
4: So, of course, it depends who the next president is and so on. But we now have a group of business people in America who are really more powerful than the government and have their own theory of foreign policy, and who are also acting independently. You know, in the crypto world, in the tech world, critical minerals. These are people who are already beginning to cement new relationships. They intervene in foreign elections. They support different foreign leaders. They're beginning to play roles in foreign policy. And whoever is the next president, if they want America to remain a country whose voters influence how their country behaves in the world, is going to have to rein that group in. And if they don't, then yes, I think we are looking at a hybrid policy that will last for a long time.
3: The new piece is the cover story for the new issue of The Atlantic. Staff writer Anne Applebaum, thank you as always for coming on the show this morning. And we'll see Anne at the Atlantic Festival taking place this week in New York City. And David Drucker of The Dispatch and Bloomberg Opinion, Ed Luce of The Financial Times and The Washington Post, David Ignatius, thank you all as well for coming on this morning. And coming up on Morning Joe, we'll continue to discuss the growing concerns surrounding AI. The co-founders of Axios join us on that and their new book, How to Do 50% More with 50% Less. Plus, we'll turn to sports with the first Sunday football of the season. Pablo Torre is standing by. We'll go through all the highlights, plus the U.S. Open next on Morning Joe.

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1: Now Kyle Manunga breaks free. 61 yards to the house.
2: So they had many chats about Caden's dad, Luther. Goff throws. Amon-Ra St. Brown. Lions touchdown.
0: Allen zips it downfield, and it's handled. Nobody there. Moore breaks away for the touchdown.
3: Lamar finds Zay Flowers with tons of room to run. Flowers turns it into another gear. Zay is gone.
4: Here comes the pressure again for Lawrence. He's going toward the end zone. Caught.
5: Second and 10 out of the timeout. It's picked off and it's Watt. He's all over the place. T.J. Watt still going to the end zone.
6: Take a shot.
0: Here it is. Here's your shot to the end zone. And it is caught. You want your shot. You got it for a touchdown.
5: Hurts third down over the middle. There's Dallas Goedert. Good move. Dallas Goedert on his horse. And in. Touchdown.
7: Those are some of the biggest touchdowns from the first Sunday of the NFL regular season, including from winning debut last night for New York Giants coach John Harbaugh. Week one wraps up tonight in Kansas City, where the Chiefs, Pablo Torre's pick for the Super Bowl, will host the Denver Broncos on Monday Night Football. And with us now, let's bring in that Pulitzer Prize winning host of Pablo Torre Finds Out. MS Now contributor Pablo Torre, a couple things really quickly. Personal notes of privilege off the top. Bryce Young is as good as the Carolina Panthers defense is bad, number one.
8: Yeah.
7: And to the Falcons loss again. So let's talk about New York. A good day. The Jets win. They are not eliminated yet from the playoffs. The Giants win. Maybe a new era starting up. And the Bills held on against a pretty good Texans team. Take us through the great state of New York, the Empire State, and the three wins.
9: Let's start with the late game, because the Dallas Cowboys were a glimmer in the eye of so many hopeful NFL fans. Would this be different? Would this be different? And Jackson Dart gets to remind everybody that no. No, in fact, this is going to be quite similar. I was hoping Richard Haas might be here to crow about the New York Giants. I don't know how many opportunities, Joe, he's going to have to do that. But against the Cowboys in week one, with John Harbaugh, as you mentioned, as their new head coach, yeah, they feel pretty good. They feel pretty good. By the way, the Jets, just as a matter of accounting here, there are now some infants in America who only know an undefeated New York Jet team. And that is something that they should hold on to, because I don't know if it'll last for longer than the next, you know, 4 or 5 days. But we have moment. We have this moment across New York State. It's a rare thing to have all three teams, and we'll go, of course, to the new stadium in Buffalo as well at some point. Opening up a new building, and Josh Allen gets to feel like he's also welcoming people into an experience that will break a streak. Finally, maybe at the end here, John.
7: Yeah. You know, because I'm an Alabama fan, and I don't like any teams that have quarterbacks that beat Alabama. I've never been a Joe Burrow fan until Joe Burrow was out of the NFL for a better part of 2 years. John Lemire, it was great to see him back. The NFL is a much poorer place without the greatness of Joe Burrow. Great to have him back in this year.
10: Yeah, he's had some injuries last couple seasons. Bengals improved Bengals defense, got a nice win against a decent Tampa team. One last note on the Jets. This is the Giants. This is the first time the Jets and Giants have started 1-0, both of them 1-0, since 2009. That shows you how bad it has been for New York City football for a while.
7: Wait a second. Are you saying they haven't both been 1-0? Yep. Since the New York Yankees won their only World Series for this entire century? Has it been that long?
10: It has been that long, but perhaps another good sign for the Yankees' playoff hopes, as we know they're cruising their way to October greatness. Pablo, one thing I was struck by. Mike Tomlin is the new addition to the NBC TV crew, and he made a really good point. We look at some of the scores from yesterday's games. I'll just read a few. 41-23, 36-31, 59-37, 31-30, 33-27, 39-22. Points, points, points, points.
9: A lot of overs.
10: And Tomlin said the reason why is the NFL training camp now, in the preseason, they're basically not allowed, defenses are not allowed to hit anybody. And he's like, therefore, it's going to take a while for defenses to just simply get into the rhythm of things like tackling, and therefore we're seeing offenses run up and down the fields.
9: Yeah, after week one, there is that whole like a disclaimer you get on investment advice. Past performance, yes, not a guarantee of future results. This is something that your man's Bill Belichick has been saying too. What is the preseason anymore?
10: Yeah.
9: And so, yeah, these are teams finding themselves. It's not just, it was funny. There's a whole news cycle. We spent so much time in sports media talking about how are the Niners and the Rams going to sleep? How are they going to adjust to the jet lag? There is a version of the biorhythmic adjustment for every team in the NFL because it's now it counts. Yeah. Now it counts.
10: And week that one is means very little.
9: No sport is more drastically different from the preseason to the regular season than the NFL, where your body and your health and your sanity is on the line.
6: All right, Pablo.
7: So, Pablo, what was your surprise? What one or two surprises in the first week? And if you had to pick two or three teams that fared better than the others, who would they be?
9: I mean, I want to go and just take a second with Mika's indulgence, of course,
6: yes,
9: to look at the Baltimore Ravens. Mm. I love Lamar Jackson. I love him as a player to watch. This was an offensive tour de force. And the question, of course, is defense. But for me, in terms of what do I like to see every Sunday, I like to see him run all over the Colts. I like to see him in bloom. And the Colts are, you know, they're not as bad as a as being blown out by twice their score almost would indicate. But that is right up there. And I also want to point out that tonight, Joe, we're going to get, speaking about the quarterbacks in this league, you mentioned Burrow, Lamar, this is that class. My old friend Patrick Mahomes is back tonight against Bo Nix. These are two guys who are both guys who got injured to end their seasons early. And what is Mahomes going to look like? Are they a plausible contender? These are the things that I will be muttering to myself as I await the computer. The legendary computer of this show to finally give us some rankings for me to fact check.
6: So all right.
10: These new
6: I'll
10: concerns about AI,
6: that.
10: We have to think about
6: that. At some point, I want to talk to you about the U.S. Open, so hang around.
9: Please.
6: Still ahead, we're going to continue the conversation on artificial intelligence with the new comments from Anthropic's CEO that the industry has lied about the risks of the technology. Morning Joe. We'll be right back.

0: seem to downplay some of the concerns that we've heard.
1: But it's, you know, it's going to be more good than bad, but by a lot. And I've said it. I've said it from the beginning. Whoever wins AI, and we're leading by a lot. Whoever wins AI wins.
0: Have you ever used it yourself, or have you been?
1: I use AI. Yeah, I do.
0: How do you use AI?
1: But I would say, you know, for the most part, you can use AI for a lot of things.
0: Well,
1: I don't want to tell you that.
2: All right. Welcome back to Morning Joe. It is Monday, September 14th, and President Trump is resisting calls for an AI slowdown as tech leaders are now expressing concern about the advancing technology. The president arguing the United States cannot lose its competitive edge to China. Those comments come days after a former Anthropic worker warned that AI could eventually pose a threat to humanity. MS Now reporter Britt Miller has more.
3: Fears of an AI catastrophe fueling an urgent call from Anthropic CEO Dario Amodei to slow down.
4: I don't think I fully just appreciated what it would actually be like when the progress was as fast as it was.
3: In an almost 4,000-word essay released over the weekend, he warns of the risks, proposing a three-step plan, what he calls pacing the frontier.
4: Whenever anyone builds an AI model, there's a third-party evaluator who can verify whether that company is following the safety practices that they're committed to. It's like a food inspector.
3: He also suggests coordination with other democratic nations and authoritarian governments. Anthropic's top competitors uniting behind Amodei, OpenAI's Sam Altman, Elon Musk, and the CEOs of Microsoft and Google's DeepMind writing, "I agree. Dario is right," and Dario's essay points toward the right path forward. The call to action comes after Anthropic researcher Jacob Coxon quit last week, posting, "The people creating AI believe it could kill us by the end of the decade.
5: It could take down infrastructure by hacking. It could even, some people talk of even more advanced ways of causing mass destruction."
3: Democratic Representative Ted Lieu says Congress should listen.
6: The cry for help is coming from inside the industry, and that's why it's so important for Congress to step up and to put sensible guardrails on AI.
3: Which is why this summer he introduced the bipartisan Kill Switch Bill with Republican Representative Nathaniel Moran, legislation Amodei endorses.
6: Our legislation is designed for catastrophic risks, such as cybersecurity risks, biological risks, nuclear risks.
3: So if an AI system goes rogue, the feds would have the authority to shut it down. Meanwhile, Democrats are urging House Speaker Mike Johnson to cancel the September recess to address AI regulation. But the speaker wants a meeting.
7: I believe we need to summon the platform providers all to one big meeting and work this out together in the same room. They're also competitors of one another, right? We're not going to rush in and pass a piece of legislation that would do harm to the country and put China as an edge.
3: Which begs the question, what happens if the U.S. puts in safeguards and China doesn't?
6: Putting sensible guardrails on the AI industry is not going to all of a sudden make China take the lead. That's just not how this works. We still have the smartest, most advanced folks in America working on the smartest and most advanced models, and that's going to continue.
8: And one of President Trump's top AI advisors, David Sachs, had a pretty sharp response on X, agreeing the AI industry should pace the frontier, but dismissed the idea that Washington's permission is needed to do so. In fact, he writes, "Stop pretending the motivation to slow down is purely altruistic. You face massive product liability exposure if your products enable a truly damaging cyber attack." Back to you.
2: MS Now's Britt Miller with that report. And joining the conversation, we have the co-founders of Axios, Jim VandeHei and Mike Allen. Also with us, Axios HQ CEO Roy Schwartz. And all three of them are authors of the new book, Simplify, Do 50% More with 50% Less. It's described as a practical survival guide for navigating the AI era by eliminating workplace complexity and focusing strictly on what matters the most. We'll get to that in a moment. First, we want to see if we survive it all. We heard from the senator talking about the cry for help coming from inside the industry, not necessarily the entire industry.
9: Yeah. Now, Jim, your new book title, new subhead, do 50% more with 50% less and then die. It's been quite a week for the AI industry, hasn't it?
2: Stop.
9: Quite a week. And you've been following this closely. So help me sort through this and tell me where you are on this. We certainly have heard of an AI, Sam Altman. We've also heard Anthropic say, hey, we are going into a very dangerous area. This could end humanity. Elon Musk's been warning about this since 2014. He's still warning about it. On the other side, you have AI leaders in Silicon Valley. You see what David Sacks said. It's going, wait a second, these guys are a duopoly. If they're concerned about destroying the world, then, you know, they can slow it down themselves. That's number one. The second thing I heard throughout the weekend from Silicon Valley leaders was this is all about regulatory capture. They, like Ma Bell, they own the industry. They own these frontier systems. Now they just want to block out future competitors. Of course, as I told one of those industry leaders when they asked my opinion, I said, this is like asking me about credit default swaps in 2007. I read them. I studied them. I didn't understand them until September 15th, 2008. And isn't that where we all are right now? We're kind of looking through a glass darkly trying to figure this out.
10: I think the last week will go down in history as an extremely important week for this country, because for the first time, people are finally paying attention to what we've been talking about on this show for a year. I would not underestimate what these whistleblowers are saying on the inside. It's not one or two people. We've talked about this. You're talking about literally dozens, if not scores of people inside these companies, all saying the exact same thing at the exact same time. They're saying this technology is getting exponentially better, faster, in ways that they don't think that they can control. So when they say that they need to slow down, we should listen. And I think when you talk about companies slowing down, you have to have some referee. And in a democracy, it tends to be the government. And if it's not going to be the government, it has to be some kind of agency, some kind of group with expertise, with teeth, that can monitor very complex machines that are growing and changing every single day so that they don't do something that could harm humanity. And maybe it's overblown and overwrought to say it's to destroy humanity today. I tend to think that that is the case. But long term, if these machines can teach themselves to think and think in ways that we can't control, it's not hard to envision scenarios where really bad things happen. And now more than ever, you need the smartest people across business, across government, across bioterror, across academia, labor, to get in the game and figure out a way to make sure that this ends well for us. And it is absolute nonsense that you cannot build this technology super fast, stay ahead of the Chinese without allowing the Chinese to catch up. And so I think there's a lot of disingenuous people out there saying a lot of disingenuous things. And what the viewer should remember is this matters. It matters more than any other political topic. Pay attention.
9: You know, Mike Allen, we had Hillary Clinton on last week and I asked her about China and she said, wait, you really think that she is going to allow something with more power than him to run wildly out of control and be able to overtake his systems, his military, his government? And her point was that, you know, even in the tech race, she was throwing, you know, Jack Ma in jail or threatening him and his safety. So this idea that somehow the Chinese are just going to like sort of throw their hands up and say, let the machines take us over, she said, just isn't realistic.
11: No, Joe, that's smart. And she goes to the top this conversation. So some news from my reporting over the weekend on how the U.S. government is going to approach this. And AI safety, just as it has around this table, goes to the top of the agenda for the Xi-Trump meeting at the end of this month. My reporting shows that the U.S. is going to push the idea of some joint agreement between the two countries where we will see each other's models ahead of time in order to test them for safety. Now, the U.S. government is going to push the idea, the administration is going to push the idea that it will take two to tango. Joe, two other things to watch for in the spirit of simplify, three quick things. The second thing is, if you think about President Trump's brain and you and Mika know the president's Trump, the president's brain as well as anyone. He listens to a chorus. He listens to an orchestra. And so to the degree that which these moguls can come together with some specifics, that is what Trump will move on. And David Sacks is going to need to be part of that conversation. But if they come to him with something they can agree on, he will move. And the last one was very related to that, Joe, is my conversations over the weekend show that people around the president, people he listens to, are going to push him for a more coherent policy to get away from this sort of whack-a-mole, light touch approach that Jonathan has written.
12: Well, we'll need to see what happens in the next few days, because certainly yesterday the president's remarks suggest he's not, he's not engaged on this just yet. Yeah. He's really downplaying. In fact, he's very much on the side of, you know, AI data centers and the like, which I know some Republicans are very anxious about as we head into November. But we are seeing some in Washington, Jim, talk about this. Senator Schatz from Hawaii last night tweeted, Congress should be on emergency footing this week, saying we have to move at the pace of the threat, not our own habits and rhythms. People are depending on us to take swift bipartisan action. And I think that is a growing sentiment. It is striking.
2: Yeah.
12: This is the only conversation right now. And people are really, really scared. And they're looking for Washington to do something, even if Trump's not there yet.
10: Yeah, I mean, we talked about it last week. Like, shame on us if we don't do anything. We knew for a year and a half what was coming, and Washington did nothing. And even Democrats in Congress, they want to do something, but they don't tell you what that something is other than Bernie Sanders, which says shut it down. And I don't think most Democrats want to do it. But I think this is an all-hands-on-deck moment. I think they should call back Congress. I think there should be no topic being debated in politics other than this. I can't stress enough that it's the first thing that seeps into every industry, every job, every phone, every life, almost instantaneously. It's already there. And it's not too late. We wrote about this weekend. There's a lot of sensible things that you can do. There's ways to govern this. There's ways to slow it. And by the way, there's ways to make it so it benefits everybody and not just a couple of really rich people. And you got to remember, when you're listening to these people like David Sacks talk about it, remember, they're so heavily invested in this technology. They're all in and saying that they don't like Anthropic and like a couple of these companies. And therefore, they keep doubling down on just saying, oh, well, this is a much ado about nothing. Much ado about nothing? Did you look at the Hugging Face episode? You could say people exaggerated, but when you have machines displaying human behavior and trying to get outside of the confines that humans set and then infiltrating a company, I don't know. I want to sit down and pay attention to it, right?
2: Joe.
9: Yeah. But you know, the thing is, Jim, we don't know if they're exaggerating or not. We don't know if they're exaggerating about Hugging Face or not, because even the investigation of that episode, OpenAI is not allowed investigators to go in and see all of the material, to go down all of the trails to see just how bad this is. And so it's important for people to know that whatever you've read in the paper, it's likely far, far worse. And it's far, far worse because OpenAI won't open their books so we can see just how dangerous the situation is right now.
10: Right. And but that's why you need some kind of governing body or some kind of group. You can't ask individual companies who are trying to raise nation state types of money to self-regulate in the most responsible, transparent way that could put them at a competitive disadvantage. This is where we just have to be rational. People don't behave that way. So unless you're given a set of rules and those rules apply to everybody and there's ways to do it without it being heavy, without it being super heavy regulation, then they're not going to do it. And I'm telling you, if we don't do something quick, we're going to have a much worse incident than the Hugging Face incident. Uh-huh. And then we're going to have people scrambling who don't even understand this topic. Because, Jonathan, you know from doing your reporting, a lot of these members of Congress are absolutely clueless when it comes to this topic. They wasted a year. They didn't spend the time to understand the most important thing facing this country, facing the world right now. And now they're scrambling to try to regulate something that's highly, highly complex.
12: Yeah, no, they're certainly behind the curve here. But, Mika, we should also note President Trump, we know how much he cares about the stock market. The stock market is completely propped up by AI right now. So
2: there's
12: it's certainly
2: that.
12: Not in his own mind. He's not inclined to go after them, at least not yet.
2: Right. Okay. So, Roy, tell us about the book and how this much bigger conversation pares down to daily life.
13: Absolutely.
2: Simplify, please.
13: Well, at this moment, you've got AI dominating the conversation in every way. People are overwhelmed. They're intimidated. And our belief is that every company that makes it, every person that makes it, has to simplify their life. There's just too much going on. And so this book allows you, gives you a guide, a blueprint on how to simplify things in your personal life and at your work.
2: Mm. Okay. And so this is the benefits then, ultimately, in the world of living with AI?
13: Well, there are some things that we do in this book that I think use AI in a really great way. Mm-hmm. Uses it as a coach, a way to hold you accountable. So we've all read great books and we're like, okay,
2: that's
13: I'm going to go do that right now. I'll figure it out. And then a month later, you're back to normal. This actually has prompts in it where you can use AI for good mm-hmm. and hold yourself accountable, like having your own chief of staff or chief simplicity officer to say, okay, let's look at your meetings. Let's look at your goals. Are you doing the things? Are you spending the time in the areas that you should be?
10: And I think what really is helpful for people is that I think we're all anxious right now. We all feel overwhelmed, and we assume there's nothing we can do about it. And what we found from writing the book and from living this at our company and in our own lives is you literally can add 25 to 50% of your life back if you actually go through and methodically figure out where you're wasting time. And it is shocking the percentage of time that we waste doing things we don't want to do or shouldn't do. And I think the data is overwhelming in there. But what's fun about the book is it's literally a power tool. We're not going to win any literary award for this. It's literally a power tool. And it every chapter gives you a couple things that you can do. You apply them. If you like it and it made a big difference, read the next chapter. But I can guarantee you from putting it to work at Axios and seeing the effect and then putting it to work in our lives, it's made a huge difference.
2: Wow. Joe.
9: So, Mike Ellen, how do we save the 50% of time that we're wasting? Give me some really concrete examples of what this book walks us through on how we get rid of the clutter and how we focus on what's important.
11: Yeah, Joe, we're all overwhelmed with decisions, with options, with distractions, noise. Just before we were coming on the air, we were chatting with Mika. She saw the word complexity and it gave her a visceral response. And in Simplify, we show both in work and life. So a tiny example in life. So, Joe, you've seen me on the campaign trail many times. And it wasn't long ago that I was a pack rat. And when I was on the campaign trail, remember my laptop case? It had so many cords coming out of it that people called it the tumbleweed. And that complexity, that a lack of clarity slowed me down. And I realized the traveling light through life that using the Simplify formula of looking at what we really do, confronting how we spend our time and where our decision energy goes, deleting, cutting out. That's the fun part. 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What brings us joy? Like, that's the magic of Simplify. Because, Joe, here's across ourselves and across our teams, across our companies, we want to be doing the right work, not more work. That's the magic and the gift of Simplify.
2: Interesting. 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Jim Vandehei, Mike Allen, Roy Schwartz, thank you all very much for coming on the show. Congratulations.
11: When in doubt, simplify.
2: I'm going to try. Still ahead on Morning Joe, Republican Senator Dan Sullivan needed to take a peek at his Democratic opponent's answer in their debate. We'll show you that moment over the weekend. Plus, we'll play for you the heartfelt tribute from Alexander Zverev to his mom. After capping the Grand Slam season with his second straight title, you're watching more. He actually didn't know he won. His teammates say, "You won." He was very excited when he figured that out. Morning Joe, we'll be right back.

0: Then I want to thank actually one more person who's never actually watching my matches, but is the most important person in my tennis life and in my life in general, because when your four-year-old son gets diagnosed with diabetes and doctors in the office tell you that life and sports will be very, very limited for that child, it takes a very, very strong mother to walk out of those offices and to say, my son, my son will be whatever he wants to be. If he wants to be a tennis player, he'll be a tennis player. If he wants to do something else, he'll do something else. But this illness will not define us, and I'm happy that we worked through it and we're doing things that we're doing right now. And my mother is the most important and the strongest person I know, because it takes an unbelievably strong woman to do what she did.
1: Alexander Zverev with a heartfelt tribute to his mother following his victory at the U.S. Open in New York City. Zverev captured his second major yesterday, preventing the first Grand Slam title by an American man since 2003 with a four-set win over Ben Shelton. Oh, Ben was just, he was good, but he wasn't good enough, just in the end. And this guy didn't know he had won, actually. Zverev now is the fourth man in the Open era to earn his first two major titles in the same year after winning the French Open earlier this summer. And on Saturday, Elena Rybakina dethroned two-time reigning champ Aryna Sabalenka to secure her first U.S. Open trophy. Rybakina is now just needs a win at Roland Garros to complete the career Grand Slam. That was a good match, too. But Ben Shelton, Joe, he'll be back. Yeah. I am certain that that kid has an incredible future.
2: No, he'll be back. I mean, you look at where he was, and you know, it's, I always tell my kids, you know, when you're down, when your team is down by 20 points on the football field or five runs in the baseball field, that's when people are looking at you, to see what your character is, to see if your head's down or if you're still in the game and you're still doing it play by play, shot by shot. And I got to say, I love Ben Shelton in the second set, or the third set. He was down 2-0. He was still smiling. He's still hitting aces. Yeah. He was still, you know, he was on his front foot. He was playing aggressively. And you just saw that even when a lot of people would have just melted down after a very long second set that he lost in tiebreaker, he was still getting after it. And, you know, I just sat there and go, man, that guy is a champion. I've got to say also, Jonathan, Alexander went out of his way afterwards, and as did Ben, to be extraordinarily gracious. He went over. Of course, he hugged Ben at the net. He talked to him for a long time, went over and hugged Ben's father, went out of his way to tell him what a great son he had. He shouted out his family, his girlfriend, talked about, you know, just said a lot of great things about him. And Ben did the same thing back and forth. These two up on that stand, and it usually happens, but I thought yesterday was especially special, and it's in such direct contrast to what a lot of punk politicians do and are doing these days in the era of Trump. These guys were all class, and it was beautiful to watch that sort of sportsmanship. At the end of a tournament that was one of the greatest U.S. Opens I've seen, I will tell you, the semi-final between Tiafo and Ben Shelton, I was one of the most highly anticipated tennis matches I have seen in a very long time, John.
3: Oh, no question there. Yeah, social media had some fun with Zverev's shout out to Trinity Rodman, Shelton's girlfriend and soccer star. But you're right, it was a classy gesture there at the end from both men. And Pablo, I think Joe's right. The reason why that semifinal was so highly anticipated, two American men. And we've been waiting since 2003.
4: We continue to win.
3: 2003. The American women obviously have gotten more than their fair share of titles. They've been fantastic and had another good run this year. This was a good U.S. Open, even if much of it was played after midnight. But I do think the future appears bright for American men, but they do still seem, a notch below the Sinner, Alcaraz, Zverev group.
4: Yeah, I was at this final. I was the guy annoyingly checking my phone for football scores while watching.
3: How'd your fantasy team do?
4: We're still alive. The week's not over yet. We have one more game. But Ben Shelton, let's remember, this is a kid from the SEC. He's 23 years old. It is rare to have not just a young American star like this, but one who comes out of the college system. And watching him knock on a door that was locked for 3 to 4 hours was frustrating, because Zverev is disciplined.

0: Republican Senator Dan Sullivan of Alaska faced off against Democrat Mary Peltola in their first head-to-head debate on Saturday, with Peltola's campaign seizing on this moment.
1: Do the North Pacific Fishery Management Council and NOAA Fisheries adequately consider impacts on subsistence users, salmon migration, habitat, and indigenous ways of life?
2: Senator Sullivan. Yes or no?
1: We have two no's. Thank you.
0: Well, yeah, I guess we do. Senator Sullivan having to steal a look at Mary Peltola's answer after seeming to miss the question. Peltola posted that clip on her social media account, writing, "Happy to help, Dan. Happy to help." Coming up, Baseball Hall of Famer Dave Winfield is telling the story of the highs and lows from his storybook career. He'll join us next with his new memoir, Touching All the Bases, a story of power, purpose, and surviving the Bronx. Morning Joe. We'll be right back.

0: Runners go on the 3-2 to Winfield. Down the line, a base hit. Into the left field corner. White has scored. Alomar comes around. The ball gets away from Gant. It's a two-run double for Dave Winfield. And a 4-2 Toronto lead.
1: That clutch hit from Dave Winfield back in 1992 helped propel the Toronto Blue Jays to their World Series victory. It's just one remarkable moment in a decades-long career from the Hall of Fame baseball player who was also the only athlete ever to be drafted by four professional sports teams, the MLB, NBA, ABA, and NFL. Now Winfield's telling the story of all his ups and downs, both on and off the field, in his brand-new memoir titled Touching All the Bases, A Story of Power, Purpose, and Surviving the Bronx. We'll get to that in a minute. Dave joins us now. So good to meet you. Congratulations on the book. I'm just going to read a couple stats here. 283 lifetime average, 485 homers, 3,100 hits. Hall of Famer, 12-time All-Stars, a bunch of Silver Sluggers and Gold Gloves, and that World Series winning hit at the age of 40, which we should know.
2: Oh, my God.
3: You witnessed the defining moment of my career. Accomplished a lot. 22 years, six teams, both leagues, both coasts, both countries. Accomplished a lot individually, but as a team, you know, that's what you always remember. All those guys in the foxhole, all of the first championship outside of the United States.
1: Yep.
3: Toronto, you know, I don't need a passport to go up there anymore. Come on up, man. You know.
4: We should send Dave to figure out relations with
1: him. Yeah, we could weigh in on the trade war.
2: Married for 35 years?
3: 38. And known each other 40 plus.
2: Uh-huh.
3: That's my backbone. My wife, Tanya.
2: There you go.
3: There she is.
1: So let's talk a little bit about, I mean, people do know the stat there. Four sports being drafted. That's just an extraordinary Hall of Fame career, lots of ups and downs, but people do certainly the Bronx and your time there with Mr. Steinbrenner, and Pablo here is a Yankee fan. I decidedly am not. So talk to us about like that, those moments here, you know, the biggest stage in baseball, but also a very tumultuous time.
3: Yeah, it's playing for the Yankees, a big part of my career. It's a place that I wanted to play as a free agent because I had the opportunity to win. Mm-hmm. I played 7 years before that, and we were over 500 one time. And I didn't want to have a career just languishing and never experiencing, doing it all. So I came here, and the highest paid guy in all of sports. And within a month, things were turned on their head. The owner just, for whatever reasons, and we've never gotten to the bottom of it, why he turned and said, I'm just not going to give you your money, and if you don't like it, sue me. And a battle ensued that lasted for 9-plus years until I left here. And then I had 6 more years after I left the Yankees, and you combine all that, and it adds up to a Hall of Fame career. But I wouldn't trade playing here for anything. I wanted to be here. But the things I experienced were horrific. They were really. You wouldn't know it by my performance,
1: right?
3: Because I was able to segregate what was happening to me away from the game. When the lights came on, boom, I'm playing great. But when I went home, I had to think about how do I protect myself? How do I move forward? How do I experience and fulfill my destiny?
1: Dave, Joe's got it.
2: Wow, Joe.
5: Yeah. You know, Dave, a lot of people, it's great to have you on the show, by the way.
3: Good to see you, Joe.
5: A lot of people that come to New York just get swallowed up by it all. So kind of like, it's a different thing than Boston. Boston's such a small town, you can't go anywhere where everybody's not on you nonstop about being the Red Sox. But New York's just a different thing completely. I'm curious, you've seen players that have thrived in that environment, players that have melted in the environment. What was your secret? How could you sort of, once you stepped onto the diamond, how did you shut everything out, including the jerk up in the owner's box that wouldn't pay you your money?
3: Yeah. Well, Joe, I don't know. I grew up in Minnesota, in nice people. Great, you know, I had a great upbringing, St. Paul, Minnesota, but I knew how to win, or I was part of a winning situation at every level. Peewees, midgets, juniors, American Legion, high school, college, baseball, and basketball. So I knew how to win. I was comfortable with my skill set, and I knew I could play for anybody, really. And so that's pretty much what it was. And I wasn't uncomfortable in any of these situations. And baseball is a challenge every day. I never took it lightly. You never think that you have it beat, that you're going to be successful all the time. But I was very comfortable coming here. And I enjoyed the people, the challenges every day. I didn't enjoy the administrative part of this.
5: Yeah. Talk about baseball just in general. I think a lot of people that don't follow the game closely don't understand that it is such a mental game. And we've seen it this year with the Red Sox where, you know, through June the 24th, everybody said they were the worst team in baseball. From June 25th through a couple weeks ago, people said, oh, they're the greatest team in baseball. We've never seen anything like this before. I've seen a lot of teams go on, you know, long streaks and then collapse in the playoffs. What is it about baseball where, you know, the Yankees aren't hitting, Dave Winfield goes up there, he starts hitting everything he sees, and then another player starts doing it, and another player starts doing it. What is it? It really is a team sport, even if it's nine individual players out there. Talk psychologically about how everybody on that field is connected and how when one person does well, it sometimes brings an entire squad along.
3: Well, baseball has the longest season, the protracted season, and it's a game of ups and downs and momentum and shifts. And it's... It's like today, nowadays, they want people to go up there, swing all or nothing, home run or take the bat back to the dugout. They're not focused on getting on base, get him on, get him over, get him in, keep the defense on their heels. That's almost absent from the way they teach the game now. But baseball is such a team sport. You're interconnected to the guy in front of you. You know what he's going to do, and you just thrive off of his skill set and momentum, the action that he creates. And that's what I enjoyed about the game, always did. But it's such a team thing. And mentally, what did Yogi Berra say? Baseball is 90% physical and the other half is mental.
4: I am confronting a Yogi Berra decision. There's a fork in the road, and do I just take it? Because I want to talk about being a fan of yours growing up. I also just flipped randomly to a page in your book, and I'm like, oh, right, Roy Cohn.
3: Oh, yeah.
4: This is Steinbrenner's attorney who you had to. So this is a political figure, a forefather of a lot of the politics that we deal with on this show all of the time. You had to deal with them.
3: When people read the book, they'll say, my God, I didn't know. I had no idea. But when we were battling over money or all the other issues behind the scenes, Roy Cohn, and I read, there's a book out now, what is it, American?
6: There's a brand new Cohn book out.
3: Yeah. We don't have to name it. But
4: one of Trump's attorneys as well is the subtext here.
3: We had to have a meeting, go by his home, and sit there, and while he wanted to try to interrogate me and my lawyer. It's funny, people come to me all the time and say, Dave, I remember when you and Don Mattingly were going for a batting title and so forth and so on. Donnie was going to work, and I'm dealing with these depositions every day and threats. And
2: oh, my gosh.
3: It was horrible. Yeah.
2: The new book, Touching All the Bases, A Story of Power, Purpose, and Surviving the Bronx, goes on sale tomorrow. Author, Baseball Hall of Famer Dave Winfield, it's great to have you on the show. Thank you for coming in.
3: Thank you, Mika.
2: And congratulations on the book. Coming up, President Trump continues to push his $5,000 dividend if Republicans keep control of Congress. But House Speaker Mike Johnson says the president was just brainstorming when he came up with that idea. We'll show you those new remarks straight ahead on Morning Joe.

0: Welcome back. President Trump continues to promise that he'll send $5,000 to every American adult if Republicans keep control of Congress in November. Here's what Trump said yesterday to reporters in Ireland.
1: Mr. President, do you expect Congress would need to approve the $5,000?
2: I don't know, but it's easy enough. If the Republicans win, as I said, it's $5,000 to all adults in the country, and we can easily handle that because we're taking in so much money. We've never done better. The Democrats can't make that pledge because it'll all go to hell right away. If the Democrats get in, you'll go into a depression. If we get in, we will continue this incredible situation.
0: But on Meet the Press yesterday, House Speaker Mike Johnson would not guarantee that Americans would in fact receive that $5,000 payment.
3: President Trump made a promise that he would send $5,000 to every American if Republicans hold on to the House and the Senate. Is that a plan you support, Mr. Speaker?
4: Well, look, what the president was doing is reminding the American people of our extraordinary record of success and the fact that they have more money in their pockets under Republican control of Congress and the White House. So what the president is brainstorming about is ways to further incentivize and grow the economy and make sure that Americans keep more of their hard-earned dollars. So that's an idea, a new one, an idea that we'll process through Congress.
0: Pablo, three quick notes on this. First, it's not going to happen. Second, it's not going to happen. And third, it shows Republican desperation here that Trump, as Mike Johnson's just, he's just spitballing ideas because they don't actually have anything to run on.
5: That conversation is the time I told my little niece and nephew, we're all going out for ice cream. And then they went to my wife because we were babysitting them and they asked, so we're getting ice cream. And she was like, we were brainstorming. That was not a promise. Yeah. Your uncle likes to say a lot of things. It's a familiar dynamic that reeks of not only the desperation and lack of ideas, but also the unseriousness of we're just going to say things and then not have a legal avenue or the ability to even admit that we said them.
0: Yeah, sounds like a bribe that would add $1.7 trillion to the national debt. Still ahead here on Morning Joe, the price of diesel fuel is at an all-time high, but President Trump is blaming another country for the rising costs instead of his war with Iran. We're going to go through that just ahead here on Morning Joe.

0: does Scarecrow need? Do you remember?
1: He needed a brain. He needed a brain. What did the Tin Man need? He needed a heart. What did the Cowardly Lion need? He needed courage. And I had to laugh, and I thought, this is what's wrong in Washington, D.C. right now. We got a lot of people up there. We got a lot of people up there who've lost their minds. They're no longer using critical thinking skills to solve problems. They're not thinking for themselves. They're doing whatever their president or their party tells them to do. That's not good for Kansas. I'm looking at you, even the Marshall fans. You don't look dangerous to me. You got to listen. You listen to your people, and when you do, you find a heart because you see people suffering. You hear their pain. And you say, I got to do something about that, and I can't keep voting for things that take away 51,000 people's health insurance in the state of Kansas.
2: Now, a big moment from over the weekend in Kansas in the debate between the Democratic candidate Reverend Adam Hamilton and incumbent Republican Senator Roger Marshall. That was something, Joe.
3: Yeah, it really was. And the Rev is running an incredible campaign out there. It's a campaign that Republicans really don't know what to do with because they're so used to saying Democrats are anti-God and they're communist and they're this and they're that. It's actually, when you look at what he's been doing over the past couple of weeks in a race that's much closer than anybody ever expected it to be, he's putting out ads that are showing that Senator Marshall actually is going after his patients, some of them in jail because they couldn't pay thousands and thousands of dollars of medical bills, single moms being chased and thrown in jail. Basically, I don't know, a 21st century version of debtor's prison. And then yesterday, that clip started going around virally over this debate that went over on the weekend. I mean, it's just, you saw it throughout the weekend, didn't you, Mika? Whether it was Ted Cruz on SportsCenter, whether it was Mike Johnson, whether it was Roger Marshall, everywhere Republicans go out, man, they've got an audience that does not want to hear what they have to say. It reminds me so much of what Democrats faced in 2009 and 2010 before those midterms.
2: Yeah, I mean, the big, beautiful bill that these Republicans voted for is hurting the very people that they are elected to serve. And I think they're feeling it and hearing it from the crowds. We'll have more for you coming up. Yep. Also, President Trump, meanwhile, told reporters yesterday the war with Iran could end after the midterms. It comes as an effort to reopen the Strait of Hormuz has stalled. We'll bring you the very latest from the Middle East. Also ahead, we'll go through new comments from Anthropic's CEO responding to a dire warning from a former employee that AI could wipe out humanity. And good morning and welcome to Morning Joe. It's Monday, September 14th. Good to have you with us. Also with us, we have the co-host of our 8 a.m. hour, staff writer at The Atlantic, Jonathan Lemire, Bloomberg opinion columnist and a contributing writer for The Dispatch. David Drucker is with us, U.S. national editor and columnist at The Financial Times. Ed Luce joins us, and columnist and associate editor at The Washington Post. David Ignatius joins us as well. A great group, yeah, for all the news that we have to cover this morning, Joe.
3: It really is. And David Ignatius, you can talk about a really great tennis match that we can do sort of a potpourri, or you could talk about the end of humanity and AI. It's been fascinating watching over the weekend, especially.
4: Start with the great tennis.
3: start with the great tennis. I'll tell you what, Ben Shelton may not have won yesterday, but you can tell this kid has an incredible future and he's going to be a champ one day soon.
4: He is going to be a champ. He's got so much talent. Zverev is relentless. I was dreaming that Shelton would somehow break through. And my local D.C. Player, Francis Tiafoe, who went out in the semifinals, he's got a great future, too, I hope. But it's amazing how the U.S. Open has become this sort of mega event. Nothing in tennis quite like it. Part nightclub show. And just incredible, intense tennis rivalry. But the great thing about the match yesterday was that Ben Shelton will be back. And this next time, I don't think he's going to be the loser.
3: Yeah, and I've got to say, the semi between Tiafoe and Shelton was one of the most exciting tennis matches I can recall, one of the most anticipated tennis matches I can recall in a very long time. It was fascinating. But On the AI front, David, we've been hearing, of course, from Sam Altman and OpenAI and Anthropic talking about the end of humanity, that they're creating these tools that could end humanity. Getting pushback from people like David Sacks, who runs AI policy for the White House, who's saying, wait a second, you guys have a duopoly. If you really think that what you're inventing, what you're creating, what you're developing is going to end humanity, you guys can slow it down yourself. I think what David Sacks is arguing, and what a lot of people in Silicon Valley who don't agree with Sam Altman are arguing, is these guys are trying to engage in a practice called regulatory capture. So they control the industry right now. They want the feds to come in, much like, you know, Ma Bell wanted the feds to come in, regulate it to such a degree that nobody else can get into it. So we on the outside, you know, I told a friend in Silicon Valley, he said, well, what's your opinion? I said, well, this kind of like in 2007, me trying to figure out exactly what the most advanced traders are doing on Wall Street with credit default swaps. We're just sitting out here looking through a glass darkly and can't really tell who's lying and who's telling the truth.
4: You know, Joe, my sense is that this is not a Ma Bell moment in which an AI elite is trying to set rules for its own benefit. As I've watched this unfold, especially in the last several months, I've sense that there is a genuine astonishment among the people who run these companies at how fast the models are improving and how quickly they're moving towards what they call general intelligence or super intelligence, in which machines begin to talk to each other, and there's something they call recursive self-improvement, where they actually begin to write their own programs. The humans are not directing this in the same way that you'd imagine. That came to the fore in a really startling example in July, where a test by OpenAI of some hacking tools led the agents, believe it or not, to organize in a conspiracy. There were 1,200 AI agents who found a bulletin board where they could exchange messages and then began to pursue their own strategy, began to cheat by the definitions of the game they were doing, began to cover up the evidence of cheating, and never informed any human being about what was going on. And I think that incident, Joe, as people who really understand these technologies looked at the details, scared the heck out of people. So you saw Dario Modi lead this new moment that we're in with his statement that he just is not sure that we're ready to maintain control over these systems. The systems may be in a position to control us, and we ought to slow down until we understand exactly what's there. And so I think that's where we are. We had an unusual agreement between the head of Anthropic, the head of OpenAI, and Elon Musk on the same approach, slow down. So that doesn't mean the government. It does mean these key companies.
3: Yeah, Elon Musk has been warning about this since 2014. He's been saying AI could bring the end of humanity since 2014. He's continued that all the way through 2026. Of course, you have Bill Gates doing the same thing. Other tech leaders been doing the same thing. I'm just curious, though. Let me just say, I'm just skeptical, Jonathan Lemire, that this White House is going to do anything. The president, obviously, early on, made it a key goal of his politically to get all the money, all the support he can get from Silicon Valley. It's worked out very well. You look at the hundreds of millions of dollars that Silicon Valley is pumping into these midterm elections, the overwhelming majority for that and crypto going all to the Republicans. So a real question on whether President Trump's going to do anything at all about this. His attitude appears to be what his attitude always appears to be. Don't worry, everything's going to work out just fine.
0: Yeah, that's his refrain. And it was striking. He was asked about this over the weekend in the wake of these extraordinary reports and you know, borderline whistleblower type statements in terms of the concerns about AI and what it could lead. And he was very dismissive. And look, there is no doubt there is a rivalry with China. And he suggested that was going to be front and center. He cared about that. I think we should also note the AI industry is really propping up the stock market and the economy. And I think he cares deeply about that, although I suspect it may not be a great morning on Wall Street after these fears were expressed. You know, Trump and China's Xi Jinping have a summit in the at the White House in less than 2 weeks. There's been some push from the outside that maybe AI could be front and center at that agenda. We'll see. But Trump, at least to this point, really downplaying these concerns. But I will say, Mika, I was saw a number of gatherings over the last couple of days. This is all anyone's talking about right now, mm-hmm. is these worries about AI. And we've already seen in extraordinarily rapid fashion the political conversation about AI change over the last 6 months to 8 months. But it focused on data centers and cost and noise and how it's driving up bills and the like and fears about what could take my job. So already the American people were really suddenly getting very skeptical about AI. But what happened in this last week is it went beyond that. Like this idea that this could threaten everything. And I think there's a real concern here that the government, the industry is calling for the government to help, to lead. They may not.
2: Well, we'll watch that. There's another thing to watch with the two major wars going on and some politics taking place here between them. President Trump is blaming Ukraine for record high diesel fuel prices. While speaking to reporters in Ireland over the weekend, the president said his administration has asked Ukrainian President Zelensky to stop targeting Russian oil refineries.
5: Mr. Zelensky has to do one thing. He has to stop knocking out diesel fuel in Russia. Let him go after targets, but not diesel fuel, because he's causing a shortage of diesel fuel. This isn't done by the Middle East. This is done by what's happening with Russia and Ukraine. So we spoke to Mr. Zelensky about it. There are plenty of other targets. Don't hit diesel fuel, because that's hurting the world. We don't want him to hit diesel fuel.
2: Okay. Really important at this point to note, Ukraine did strike more than 20 refinery targets in Russia over the summer. But the main driver, as most people know, of the higher fuel prices has been the war in Iran, which has virtually closed the Strait of Hormuz, blocking about one-fifth of global oil exports. The Wall Street Journal editorial board has a new piece on this titled, Trump Lectures Ukraine, Not Russia. And it reads in part, quote, an armed Russian jet drone hit the engine of a passenger train in Ukraine near the Polish border over the weekend. Meanwhile, President Trump lectured Ukraine's president to stop hitting energy targets in Russia. Go ahead, make Vladimir Putin's day, Mr. President. President Trump had nothing critical to say about the attack, which is part of Russia's daily bombardment of civilian and energy targets in Ukraine. Mr. Trump did find the time to warn Ukraine President Volodymyr Zelensky against Ukraine's targeting energy supply depots inside Russia. So Russia can fire away at any and all targets in Ukraine, but Ukraine must restrain itself in retaliating in Russia. Mr. Trump is clearly worried about the price of diesel fuel, but blaming Ukraine amid Iranian and Houthi attacks on Mideast oil production and transport is political excuse making on a grand scale. It also strategically is misguided as Russia and Iran help each other in their respective conflicts. Mr. Trump seems to think he can put these wars into separate boxes. Every time he does, he has adversaries in Moscow and Tehran smiling at their good luck. And Jonathan Lemire, the geopolitical malpractice aside, do you think people will truly believe Ukraine is the reason for their high diesel prices?
0: They will not. Yeah. President Trump continues to mistake who the bad guy is in this conflict. This is a war of Russian aggression. Ukraine is fighting for its survival. It is striking back. It has proven to be adept, hitting deep in Russian lines. And that's not, though, why prices are high. The Strait of Hormuz is effectively shut. Now, the Houthis have claimed to more control of another important waterway in the Middle East. So prices are going to grow that much more. And yes, we're seeing the diesel seems to be what we're focused on right now. And there'll be ripple effects because if trucking companies have to pay more for their fuel, well, that's going to trickle down to so many other items of the economy, Ed Luce. So first of all, I don't think that anyone is going to buy this. But also, it shows, again, Trump's misplaced priorities, where he's scolding Ukraine, not Putin. Russia, by the way, blew up a train right near where Boris Johnson and the top German national security advisor, David Petraeus, were all on a train from Poland into Ukraine, just narrowly missed getting struck by a Russian attack. We also have, of course, Trump refusing to warn China to stop supplying Iran with mapping information that Iran has used to target, you know, American assets and allies in the Middle East. Once again, Trump comes down on the side of his favorite authoritarian leaders.
6: He does. And by the way, that train, this is an annual conference that's called the Yes Conference that's held in Ukraine. So it's on the schedule, and the Russians know about it. If that train had been hit, you know, this would have wiped out sort of half the American, half the European and some of the Americans of national security elites. This is follows on from President Zelensky's plane having a narrow miss with a drone a few days ago. Nothing from the White House about this. The same conference, incidentally, that these people were taking a train to attend was addressed remotely by Jared Kushner. And in keeping with this asymmetric Trump administration view of the Ukraine-Russia situation, Kushner said that there would be a peace deal if only Ukraine agreed to give up the rest of the Donbass. He didn't say there would be a peace deal if only Russia would agree to stop fighting to gain control of the rest of the Donbass. He presented Ukraine as the obstacle to the deal. So President Trump now presenting Ukraine as the cause of rising diesel and global energy prices in general. I'm afraid this is all part of a piece where we have these sort of false dawns where we think the White House has finally seen the light.
2: Right.
6: That Russia is the aggressor and that Ukraine needs help. It needs Patriot defense batteries. And these are false dawns. Trump does not deviate on this. He's sympathetic to Russia. And I think we delude ourselves if we think he's ever going to change his mind on this question. It's deeply baked in his worldview.
2: Coming up, Profiles in Cowardice. A new book calls out the people who failed to stand up against President Trump's power grab. We'll talk to the author straight ahead on Morning Joe.

Coming up, from Alicia Keys to Lenny Kravitz, some huge stars are coming to New York City for this year's Global Citizen Festival. It's taking place a week from Sunday, and we'll have a full preview when Morning Joe comes right back.

0: Live shot there of the White House and accompanying construction cranes, 8:25 in the morning in Washington. The New York Times is out with a comprehensive new analysis about President Trump's attempts to stifle the freedom of speech and of the press during his second term, doing so by deploying federal agencies, executive orders, and personal lawsuits against journalists, media corporations, and critics. Times journalists Maggie Haberman and Jim Rutenberg detail several examples, including the Department of Justice's failed attempt to subpoena New York Times reporters, an FBI raid on the home of a Washington Post reporter, Trump's lawsuits against ABC and CBS, and FCC Chair Brendan Carr's threats against broadcast networks. The piece states, almost 20 months into Trump's second term, his long-running media clashes have grown into a sweeping campaign to control speech in America that stands out for applying so many levers so fast all at once. The nonprofit group Freedom of the Press Foundation told the Times the Trump administration's moves, quote, have certainly risen to the level where they're kind of off the charts. That's because government efforts to subpoena journalists and chill their reporting through threats are at the highest level since the foundation started tracking such incidents back in 2017. The U.S. now ranks 64th in Reporters Without Borders Press Freedom Index, its lowest since 2002, just above Panama and just below Botswana. We should add to that the Pentagon has thrown out reporters from the building there. The White House hijacked the press corps and the pool in the building. The assaults go on and on, deeply worrisome. Joining us now, the author Jacob Weisberg. He has a new book out tomorrow, titled Profiles in Cowardice, A Study of Collaboration in the Trump Era. MS Now contributors Pablo Torre and Huma Abedin are with us as well. So, Jacob, congrats on the book. Timely, to be sure. Connected to that previous New York Times story here.
1: Well, yes, indeed. We've never had a sitting president who filed personal lawsuits against journalists, let alone totally spurious suits based on nothing. Among others, he sued my book publisher, Penguin Random House, for publishing a book by New York Times reporters. The suit's been thrown out once. He's back in court with it again. There's so much of this going on that it's impossible even to keep track of it.
0: Yeah, no, I agree. And your book details some of the media figures, or being like Jeff Bezos, who owns Washington Post, Megyn Kelly and the like. We can get to more of them in a moment, but I want to highlight one that was excerpted in The New Yorker, I believe, in the last week or so. And I've always been struck by this. George W. Bush, I feel like, might have been the one Republican, had he spoken out against Trump at certain junctures in the Trump era, particularly post January 6th, pre-Trump comeback, where his voice would have had enough weight to maybe convince others in the Republican Party to say, you know what, maybe we shouldn't go back on this Trump thing. But yet Bush stayed silent.
1: John, I agree with you. I think it could have made a difference. I think it could have made a difference in 2016 and again in 2024. If he had said, this is not who we are as a country, there's still a non-MAGA wing of the Republican Party. And there are a lot of independents for whom I think that would have been meaningful. And you know who did it? Dick Cheney and Liz Cheney. In 2024, they said, this is too important. We're voting for Kamala Harris, who we disagree with about everything, because this is a question about democracy.
0: Yeah, and you point out he's entirely too busy painting. As someone close to him put it to me once, he doesn't want to get booed next time he goes into a Dallas steakhouse because he didn't want to alienate other Republicans. So he has stayed silent. So let's talk about some of the other titans of industry here that you have written about. And it was so striking, particularly those first months of the Trump term, the people who bent the knee, who probably didn't have to, including heads of law firms and big powerful CEOs.
1: Yeah, I mean, it was so notable with the tech CEOs. I have a chapter about Jeff Bezos and a chapter about Steve Schwarzman, the co-founder of Blackstone. Bezos is sort of the perfect example, because in Trump 1, he was an exemplary owner of the Washington Post. He stood up to Trump in every way. Trump took away a $10 billion contract from Amazon to punish Bezos for the coverage of the Washington Post. And Bezos said all the right things and did all the right things. Trump 2, he's on bended knee at Mar-a-Lago, making a deal to pay $40 million for the Melania documentary, which bears no relation to anything Amazon had ever paid for a documentary before. It's corrupt, and it was such a reversal that I think it creates a kind of mystery. Why so different? And why, more generally, did the guardrails hold in Trump 1 and have not held in Trump 2.
2: Jacob, you mentioned Stephen Schwarzman, the CEO of Blackstone. Talking about the U.S. Open yesterday from afar. The whole point of having all the money is so you get to call the shots, I was told growing up. That was the promise of this country. And yet we see, speaking of bending the knee, someone like that, the CEO of one of the largest private equity firms in the world, doing this. When you put this all together in this book, what do you realize about why and how they do this?
1: Well, I think people have different needs, different psychological needs. With Schwarzman, I think there's this almost desperate need for recognition. He wrote this interesting memoir years ago where he talks about how he got to college and felt like a nobody. And he had to show that he was a somebody. And clearly the way he's shown that he's a somebody is, on the one hand, he needs to have the president be on the other end of the president's speed dial. It's really important to him to be the person the president calls to ask, what does Wall Street think? But also, Steve Schwarzman is the guy, as anyone who lives in New York knows, you know, negotiates the size of the font for his name being carved in stone on the New York Public Library and all these institutions. So

0: the rule of law, the sanctity of contracts, the free market, free trade. I mean, the basic principles in which they have a long-term interest.
1: Capitalism, I thought, might have been an interest.
0: You might love capitalism or you might not, but he does. And Donald Trump has attacked capitalism, American capitalism, in all these fundamental ways. I mean, demanding stakes in companies. You know, some people would call that socialism or corporatism. And you don't hear the business leaders saying this violates our principles.
2: Well, Jacob, is there a through line in this book with all the leaders that you have highlighted? Is it fear? Is it cowardice? Is it an economic justification? And has anyone benefited?
0: Yeah, I think there are a bunch of macro factors. I think there's actual fear of violence in a lot of cases, because when Trump goes after people on social media, there's a kind of digital mob which can become a real mob, and there's physical menace. There's also just like herd-like behavior, fitting in, doing what other people are doing, peer pressure, which is also, you know, a fear of ostracism. For you ask why no Republicans are now standing up to Trump in any systematic way in Congress. I think the fear of being cast out from everything you know, from your friends, from your career, is just sort of overwhelming. Those are some of them.
3: The new book, Profiles in Cowardice, A Study of Collaboration in the Trump Era, goes on sale tomorrow. We're a long way from Profiles in Courage, to be sure. Author Jacob Weisberg, thank you so much. Congrats on this.
0: Thank you, John.
3: Up next here in Morning Joe, the Global Citizen Festival is back, bringing together some of the biggest names in music and the world of activism. Co-founder Hugh Evans will join us with what we can expect this year and the issues that the event will be spotlighting. Morning Joe, we'll be right back.

0: The annual Global Citizens Fest is approaching. This year's event takes place on September 26th, right here in New York City. It'll be hosted by the legendary Hugh Jackman and features performances by an all-star lineup, including, just check out some of these names, Alicia Keys, Lenny Kravitz, John Legend, and many, many more. Tickets can be earned by taking action on the Global Citizen app, helping the organization work toward its mission of ending extreme poverty across the world. Joining us now, co-founder and CEO of Global Citizen, Hugh Evans. Hugh, always good to see you. And as you sat down here, and I mean this sincerely, every year the lineup gets bigger, bigger and bigger stars. But the other side of that coin is I think it's because every year the need also grows.
1: Absolutely. Well, firstly, thank you for having me on your program this morning. So, when we set out with our mission of eradicating extreme poverty within our lifetime, 52% of the planet lived in extreme poverty. And it is possible to actually make enormous progress in the eradication of extreme poverty because prior to the pandemic, that was down to 12% of the world's population. So since the festival started, we've seen about 150 million people lifted out of extreme poverty. And how do you achieve that? Well, it's about investment. You need investment in global health, in education, in job creation. And what we're seeing right now is a reversal of that. We're seeing many governments retreat from their investment into international aid and development. But we really need to see public-private partnerships, and that's what this year's Global Citizen Festival is about. Everyone earns their ticket. You take action. You don't buy a ticket. It's all in exchange for your charitable actions through the Global Citizen app.
2: Looking at Bill Nye on the concert poster here, I'm excited for his performance, particularly the science guy. Yeah. Your story, though, I mean, look, my family's from the Philippines, I am learning that this is part of your origin story as to why you came to this line of work.
1: Yeah, absolutely. When I was 14 years old, I went to the Philippines, and there was one night where I spent a night on a slum in the center of Manila called Smoky Mountain, and I lay there with myself and Sonny Boy, a guy I met, and we lay there with cockroaches crawling all over us and the smell of rubbish all around us, and it changed my life. And I decided that night I was going to commit myself to the eradication of poverty. Mm. And, you don't know exactly how the journey will unfold, but it's been an amazing journey since then. And we've now grown. Global Citizen has become the largest movement of citizens taking action for the eradication of poverty around the world with 13.5 million members. But really, it's all inspired by Sonny Boy. We keep in touch every single day. He messages me every morning, and we're still in touch to this day because of that beginning in the Philippines.
2: Wow.
3: Hugh, if you're hearing about Global Citizen for the first time, how do you get involved? The lineup is clearly incredible, but what's the ground zero to getting involved?
1: It's so easy. You download the Global Citizen app and you start taking action. All of your actions earn you points, and you use those points to come to the Global Citizen Festival for free. And so, for example, this weekend, you can come with me to the Rockaways. We're going to be cleaning up the beaches in the Rockaways. You can volunteer by signing petitions, calling on world leaders. All of your actions earn you points, and you use those points to join us in Central Park on September 26th.
0: And tell us just a little bit more. I mean, obviously, this is a weighty topic and good work must be done, but the show itself, a lot of fun.
1: A lot of fun. This year is going to be headlined by Lauryn Hill and Wyclef Jean doing the 30th anniversary of The Score.
0: Man.
1: Then we have Lenny Kravitz, John Legend, Lainey Wilson, Shaboozey, Tomorrow By Together. And we just announced Alicia Keys. We announced Victoria Monet. And all of it is hosted by the one and only Hugh Jackman. So it is going to be the most extraordinary gathering in Central Park. 60,000 global citizens, whom I hope you'll come with me this year as our guest. And we're really, really excited by it.
0: Pablo, no invite for you, I know.
2: Notice that.
1: It's simply because Huma mentioned it earlier.
0: I will be there.
2: In honor
0: of Bill
2: Nye.
0: The Global Citizen Festival takes place on September 26th in New York City. Co-founder and CEO of Global Citizen, Hugh Evans. Hugh, thank you, and thank you for all that you do.
1: Thank you, John.
0: Up next here on Morning Joe, a growing number of children under the age of 12 in this country are using weight loss drugs. We'll get a report on what's behind this worrisome trend. Morning Joe, right back with that.

0: Welcome back. New data shows that more and more kids are using weight loss drugs to address issues with obesity. MS Now's Alex Tabbitt brings us more.
1: Are you ready? 1, 2, and 3.
2: Across America, more parents are turning to GLP-1 drugs to treat childhood obesity.
1: Second click.
2: Latrell Gatlin and Alex Wright are the dads of Caden and Aiden, 9-year-old fraternal twins born with a genetic mutation that affects how their brain signals when they're full.
3: They would eat, but they were never satisfied. You know, they would always want more and more and more.
2: Their dads say they promoted healthy eating and exercise habits, going on family hikes, designating time on the elliptical and the treadmill, even encouraging video games to be played on vibration plates. But the twins were still gaining weight.
1: For us, it came down to our kids' size and their mental health as well. They was feeling bullied at school.
3: Aiden would literally come home and cry. So-and-so called me fat today, or so-and-so called me chubby today, or so-and-so told me not to eat my lunch today.
2: Their pediatrician, Dr. Jessica Riley at Children's Healthcare of Atlanta, diagnosed them as pre-diabetic with signs of insulin resistance 2 years ago.
4: Without intervention and without addressing obesity as early as possible, I can almost certainly say that their prediabetes would progress into type 2 diabetes.
2: So she recommended Wegovy, a drug not FDA approved for children under 12.
5: What is the risk of long-term use of GLPs on brain development, on bone development? We worry about these concerns in adults. Now we're talking about kids, 9 years of age. We just don't have the answers to those questions because those studies are happening in real time.
2: Dr. Vin Gupta says the use of these drugs with children is justified for certain cases.
4: The risks of not treating far outweigh the risks of treating.
3: There's dialysis, there's heart issues, liver issues, kidney issues. I'm trying to circumvent that. And if you judge that, I'm okay with that.
2: These twins are not alone. A new study in the Journal of Pediatrics found more than 20,000 obese children ages 8 to 11 were prescribed GLP-1 drugs in America in the last 7.5 years. And 7 months into the GLP-1 treatment, while continuing their healthy eating and workout habits, the kids have lost about 13 pounds each.
1: Motivation have improved significantly. Their attitude have improved. Their grades have improved.
3: He will come out and be like, "Dada, this shirt's a medium, and I'm wearing it.
1: And I'm happy.
3: And I feel thin today."
1: Mm-hmm.
3: And just to hear your child say that, to hear him vocalize his journey and that he's happy about his journey is like the biggest win that you could ever, ever get.
0: MS Now's Alex Tabbitt with that report. Our thanks to Alex. So some of the other stories we're following this morning. Officials at the Kennedy Center are now warning that the venue could file for bankruptcy and be forced to close by as early as tomorrow. According to documents obtained by The Washington Post and The New York Times, the Kennedy Center's current leadership, which was, of course, installed by President Donald Trump, argues that the institution faces certain fiscal collapse unless the president's name is added back to the building's facade. The Times reports that a draft resolution shared with trustees states the center is at a risk of bankruptcy and missing payroll, but that Trump has, quote, offered to step in and raise the necessary funds to save the center. The draft resolution gives 10 options for how to add Trump's name below the main signage on the front of the Kennedy Center, stating the board understands that without such appropriate recognition, that it is unlikely that President Trump will provide the fundamental oversight of the renovation of the main building and lead the fiscal rescue of the center. The trustees are scheduled to hold a special meeting tomorrow. In other words, Trump saying, unless you put my name on it, I'm going to let it close. Also, the Wall Street Journal this morning has new reporting on China's support for Iran during the ongoing war in the Middle East. U.S. officials tell the Journal that Tehran acquired high-resolution satellite images of a base in Jordan from Chinese entities before it carried out an attack that killed 3 U.S. troops there back in July. It's the clearest evidence so far that Chinese support for Iran during the war has had lethal consequences for U.S. forces, according to the officials, who say the U.S. has indeed connected the imagery to the attack. The Journal adds that senior U.S. officials raised the imagery linked to the July attack with their Chinese counterparts, who pushed back and demanded proof. And publicly, senior Trump administration officials have played down the impact of any Chinese assistance to Iran. But this all deepens tensions ahead of next week's planned summit between President Trump and his Chinese counterpart, Xi Jinping. And Huma, Trump was asked about this over the weekend, downplayed it again. It's not quite Putin-esque, but it's pretty close. He rarely stands up to Xi. He wants a good summit. This would obviously rattle things. And there's a lot to discuss, including the suddenly new warnings about AI.
6: Well, there's AI. There's the trade deal that's about to expire in November. There's this feeling that they have these talks amongst themselves that aren't substantive. And just it's all about, what's in the headlines versus what we used to have is a strategic partnership with China. We would talk at lower levels of administration and government officials. And I think they need that because AI, when you look at Sam Altman himself saying, it's all you hear about in the news over the last few days. We need to be regulated. We need leadership to step in. And all Trump will say is it's a fight between us and them, and we need to win the race. And he's unwilling to accept the fact that we have a real problem on our hands globally.
0: Yeah, two things, Pablo, on AI. Huma's totally right. It's the only thing people are talking about right now. And secondly, it's rare to see something shift so dramatically in public opinion as AI has, where about 6 to 8 months ago, suddenly there was a real swing against it. But the concerns were more about data centers. They're expensive. They're loud. They take water, electricity. Hey, they might take my job. What's happened in the last week or so is, hey, they might take my life. We could be facing a human extinction event.
7: I have been noticing what it takes to cause a realignment such that Lina Khan and David Sachs are on the same side of an issue, which is what's happening with the idea of, okay, let's now scrutinize these companies and use the power of law to prevent them from doing something that I think we all fear, which is prioritize their own self-interest at the cost of ours. That is the story here. We've seen in Silicon Valley for decades unintended consequences. They think that they built something that's going to change the world for the better. And spoiler alert, we didn't do enough to make sure that they were actually right. And so how to use the law actually to do that?
0: And it does seem like there's some movement in Congress to do something, but Trump seems reluctant because of the rivalry with China, because AI is propping up the stock market, which is so important to him. And no matter what Congress does, it's not going to have teeth if the president doesn't sign on too. This is sort of the story right now. We, of course, will be following it, including tomorrow at 6 a.m. Eastern. That does it for us this morning. Money, Power, Politics with Stephanie Ruhle is up next. After a short final break here on MS Now.

0: Today, what's Washington going to do about AI? While more industry leaders call for a slowdown, it doesn't sound like the president is on board. Then, the Iran-backed Houthis launch new attacks on Saudi oil infrastructure and are threatening another major shipping route. Plus, the House Oversight Committee is set to take its first steps to hold investor Leon Black in contempt of Congress. The ranking member will be my guest. Money, Power, Politics, just getting started on this Monday morning. Good morning once again. I am Stephanie Ruhle joining you live from Times Square, where it is 9 a.m. on the East Coast, 6 a.m. out west. And we are just 50 days away from midterms. As we come on the air today, lawmakers are returning to D.C. in the middle of what could be new urgency to regulate AI companies. The new push started last week when a researcher resigned from Anthropic, saying that the top companies were not developing these technologies responsibly, and it could pose a serious danger to the human race. Then over the weekend, the leader of Anthropic wrote an essay agreeing that AI is just moving too fast and new safeguards are really needed. Sam Altman and Elon Musk echoed those concerns, saying the development needs to slow down. One person who does not seem to be on board with new regulations for the industry is President Donald John Trump. Watch this.
1: Look, we're leading China in AI. We're the most sophisticated country in the world. And frankly, I want to keep it that way because whoever wins AI wins. And we can put guardrails, we can do this and that. But I think you have a lot of negative forces that are bringing it up that shouldn't be bringing it up. And they're bringing up things that won't happen. But whoever wins with AI wins. You know, it's an expression that I came up with, and it's true.
0: You can put on guardrails, you can do this and that. What does that mean? Well, maybe Mike Johnson or Hakeem Jeffries knows, because they are open to regulating the industry. At least they seem that way. But there's a huge difference between how the two of them see this situation. Watch this.
2: We also, at the same time, have to resist Congress jumping in. Wisely, but we, in order to solve that equation, you need a lot of bright minds around the table. So, Jake, here's what I'm proposing. I think the leaders and the providers of all these platforms, the guys you named and a few others, there's about seven or eight people who are in charge of this. They need to come together in a meeting with us and sit down and figure out what the right balance is. We cannot put a moratorium on this because China will overlap us. And that's the challenge. It's national security balanced with the immediate security of making sure the models are safe. We've got to have balance. We've got to have steady hands at the wheel. I'm one of the ones calling for the summoning of this meeting, and I will be pushing that myself because it is a top priority. But we don't need everybody to panic right now.
3: We need to act urgently. And unfortunately, House Republicans have effectively canceled the last 2 weeks of the legislative session scheduled for this month. Which is something that they've repeatedly done. We should take decisive action now so that we can slow down, as the CEOs have recently acknowledged, slow down the pace of development in order to protect the American people and ensure that AI is proceeding safely.
0: So let's dig into exactly what slowing down could mean. Here's what Anthropic CEO Dario Amodei proposed in his essay. First, independent reviewers essentially embedded within the companies, people who had full access and could track what each one is doing and share that information with the public. Second, the U.S. and other democratic countries should agree on shared safety rules and limit on how fast the technology could actually advance. And third, and likely the trickiest of all, Amodei argues that the U.S. and its allies should work to get authoritarian governments, meaning China, on the same page about those limits. Good luck with that one. And the last point is what is defining this entire conversation. You heard both Trump and Mike Johnson say they do not want any kind of regulation to hinder America's progress in the race against China. But as Democratic Senator Ruben Gallego said over the weekend, we cannot just use this idea that if we do this, somehow we are going to lose to China. Because AI does not care once it becomes fully dangerous, whether we are Chinese or American. That is the danger of this. I got a lot of questions, and I know you do too. What do you want to know about the AI race, the economy, the midterms, or how about the war with Iran? Scan the QR code on your screen. Send us those questions. We will try to get to them later in the program. But for now, Let's get smarter with the help of our leadoff panel. Kevin Frey is here, Capitol Hill reporter for MS Now. Jeff Mason, White House and Washington correspondent for Bloomberg News. Dasha Burns, Politico's Playbook co-author and host of their podcast, The Conversation with Dasha Burns. Okay, Kevin, I want to be clear.
4: Yeah.
0: It would be next to impossible for Congress to pass any kind of any sort of regulation before the midterms. We're 50 days away. What are you expecting is going to happen now that lawmakers are back this week? Like, yeah, they're going to do a bunch of media and talk about it. Beyond that, what?
4: Probably not much, Steph, in the grand scheme of things. I mean, the House is only back for the next week, and then they leave for the election season, essentially. The Senate's in for a few more weeks after that, but obviously you need bicameral legislation. I mean, I was just looking this morning at some of the things that Congress has proposed over the years. They've proposed more comprehensive approaches to this, basically providing insights to folks that are interacting with AI, that are putting some guardrails up there, that are making sure that the government gets information about basically regulation or about AI models that are not necessarily following safety protocols. There's also been just simple legislation like mandating there be disclaimers on campaign ads saying that it includes products of AI. These things have not happened across the board, and we know what Congress has done when it comes, for example, to crypto, when it comes to prediction markets. They often get these things in front of them, but quite frankly, there's not a lot that actually gets traction or gets done.
0: Dasha, how would you describe the difference between where Democrats and Republican lawmakers stand on the issue? And, you know, there's also a factor in there, which lawmakers have pressure from their constituents when it comes to the data centers.
5: Yeah, look, Stephanie, what's so interesting about this issue is that it is polarizing, but it is not cleanly partisan like so much else that we're dealing with right now. I mean, you have both Democrats and Republicans on the campaign trail attacking each other for supporting data centers, and you have both Democrats and Republicans calling for moratoriums. The difference for Republicans is that the leader of their party, which is unequivocally Donald Trump, is pushing ahead with this, saying, forget this issue of guardrails. We need to move forward. We need to beat China. And you have somebody like Ted Cruz, who I had on my podcast last week, saying, actually, I don't care. To Gallego's point about, you know, American or Chinese, he said, I'd rather have American killer robots than Chinese killer robots. And so this idea of China is really the talking point that Republicans are leaning into right now. And it is creating this situation, to Kevin's point, where the urgency, the alarm that is being raised is not matching the urgency of action in the government.
0: Jeff, maybe this sounds fantastical, but let's pretend for a moment that Congress is actually going to get something done in terms of regulation. Donald Trump doesn't want that to be the case. So won't they need some sort of like veto-proof majority, which is very hard to do to get anything done? Trump's going to block it.
6: Well, he's made clear that he doesn't want it, and he did that in the clip that you just played from Ireland. He also did that on the tarmac of in Dallas last Thursday. I was in the pool that day, and I asked him that night because it was just a couple days after these warnings had started, and he said the same thing, that he wants to win the contest with China, and he was not worried about AI leading to mass extinction. Everyone has to be on the same page for there to be some kind of reasonable regulation. And the speaker was talking about bringing AI leaders together, but there needs to be political will on this side or in Washington for that to happen. And certainly the political will, to your question, Steph, needs to also be existent at the top. And it's not. It's not right now with President Trump, because he looks at this in the same way that he has a paradigm for a lot of his governing and for his business. He wants to win, win, win. And in this case, winning could lead to risks if you listen and take seriously the warnings that are coming from the industry. I would add that the risks that they're talking about are not minor. I mean, the idea of human extinction within 10 years, and that coming from a leader in the industry, is a really, really big deal. And so it's alarming in some ways to not hear everyone following into a five-alarm fire for this, and they're not.
0: Well, if you want to win, win, win, you're not going to slow down and you're not going to self-regulate. But the president's former AI czar and a huge AI investor, David Sachs, said, if these companies want to regulate themselves, that is fine. The government doesn't need to get involved. Why would we feel, Kevin, like, or why would lawmakers feel like that's going to be okay? These very lawmakers know that Congress has failed over the last 15 years when it comes to regulating social media. Why would these same lawmakers say, oh, these AI companies, they'll do it?
4: I mean, there's no real reason for them to believe that. And quite frankly, I don't think there necessarily is the faith in the industry to be able to do that, particularly, I would say, amongst Democrats, but also amongst skeptical Republicans. I mean, look at Josh Hawley, who's now calling for an investigation into an AI model that tried to get out of a sandbox, essentially, as it's described. One of the things that I think is in kind of looking forward down the road here is just the politics of this do not extend just beyond 2026. I mean, one of the things that we could see the House do this week is try to pass legislation to basically cut back on cost of these AI data centers being passed on to consumers. But as you look to 2028, for example, one top progressive in the House has described to me that he thinks this will be, and I think it's we're already setting it up to potentially be the 2026 defining issue in addition to gas prices, but it could be the defining issue of 2028. And certainly he is calling on Democrats to basically do a test amongst themselves that you're not going to take money from these AI corporations. You're not going to take support from them as a defining issue to basically be able to say to voters, I don't trust these organizations and I'm going to stand up for you against the potential AI, to be a little perhaps over the top here, apocalypse.
0: Okay, well, how about I don't trust these AI leaders who are speaking up now saying it's urgent? Dasha, maybe I sound too cynical, but there's 50 days from these midterms. There's a very good chance Democrats could take control. Are these AI leaders actually saying we need to do something? Or are they realizing, uh-oh, all we did was saddle up to Donald Trump and give him big donations? We might need to change our tune. Democrats are coming.
5: Well, there's a lot of cynicism and skepticism that I think is warranted, given the behaviors that we've seen from these major CEOs. I mean, we had over the weekend one congresswoman say to my colleague, Ali Bianco, like, the honor system is not going to work here. We can't let something as massive as potentially the future of the human race rely on that. You know, we are reporting in Playbook this morning, Steph, about this meeting of top Democratic strategists, including folks like Morris Cass, who, of course, is behind Mamdani's campaign. Talking about how Democrats should own this issue, both for 26 and especially looking ahead to 2028. And one concern that they had is actually right now, the person that they were heaping the most praise on in that room was a Republican, was Josh Hawley. And this group of folks is saying Democrats need to find a way to make this issue their own. You have somebody like Bernie Sanders leading on this, but that next generation and these candidates, both for the midterms and for the presidential, I mean, this is going to be a defining issue. And that's what you're seeing these AI companies and these super PACs that are donating not exclusively to one party or the other. They are donating to campaigns across the board, left and right, because they are trying to support candidates that aren't going to set up these regulations. But look, the politics and the public opinion is pretty stark right now when you look at the polling. People are skeptical. People are nervous. And the fever pitch is only getting higher now.
0: Yeah, the honor system doesn't work on Halloween with trick-or-treating. It's definitely not going to work here. Jeff, the president's relation with these AI tech leaders, it's still strong.
6: Yeah, I think so. I mean, the president really likes meeting with the tech leaders. He's had multiple meetings at the White House with them. I remember being in the room for at least one of them at a time when there were differences from the industry. I mean, Bill Gates was in that room, and we've heard Bill Gates' views sometimes about certainly about global health, on climate change, major disagreements with President Trump. But you didn't hear any of them, at least in the portion that the press was allowed to be in, standing up and challenging the president on any of his views. By the way, climate change, also a theme of global extinction there, or certainly an impact on the globe that the president is not right now in terms of his policies taking seriously. So, but to your question, Steph, absolutely. He's got a close relationship with them. And, you know, again, going back to what I said earlier, his paradigm is win-win-win. And he sees that as both pro-America, but also pro these tech companies. And so it's hard to shift that view, which is pretty strongly held by the president.
0: All right, before I let this gang go, Kevin, you've got new reporting on something we cover a lot here. Democrats seem to have a new strategic plan when it comes to campaigning against Donald Trump's corruption. We've been asking for this, looking for this for the last 2 years. Explain.
4: And the strategic plan, at least in these battleground districts where they need to win, is not to actually invoke Donald Trump necessarily, but to talk about other forms of corruption or things that maybe the public would see, these more moderate voters, independent-minded voters, might see as more blanket corruption coming out of Washington, be it stock trading and wanting to put a stock trading ban in place, or other forms of what they see as insider trading in Washington, where people are benefiting off of their own personal office. And so what you're seeing in a lot of these ads is instead just them saying, I'm going to go fight corruption in Washington writ large. And we were looking at ads from some of the key battleground districts in Pennsylvania, obviously a lot of the Senate races across the country. And so that is one of these bizarre but perhaps notable through lines, is they're running not necessarily against Trump's corruption, but just it generically. One thing that I will add, though, is that if you're looking at a Democratic voter who needs to be energized, they will probably read the idea of corruption and say, well, we're talking about Trump, whereas a more moderate voter might see more of these kind of different avenues of alleged corruption going on here in Washington. There are exceptions to this rule, of course, perhaps most notably that being Senator Ossoff, who is running very aggressively against what he calls the Mar-a-Lago Mafia. Of course, one might argue he has some future plans in play for 2028, perhaps, as well.
0: Potentially. All right, Dasha, Kevin, Jeff, thank you for starting us off this morning. And remember, for you at home, Money, Power, Politics is coming to you live. Our first live audience show slated for this Thursday at CNBC World Headquarters in Englewood Cliffs, New Jersey. We hope you'll tune in to watch. I can tell you, it is going to be a good time. Coming up, something we cannot be distracted from. Two of the most crucial corridors for energy shipments are now blocked by either Iran or its proxies. And can you guess what it's doing? Driving oil prices through the roof. Money, Power, Politics is back in 90 seconds.

0: We must not get distracted from this. The war in Iran is spiraling across the region right now. For those who say it's over, for those who say it's not a war, it's not over, and it is a war. Iran-backed Houthi rebels have fired into Saudi Arabia, which supports the internationally recognized government of Yemen. Riyadh, for its part, has been bombing Houthi-held areas, causing thousands of civilians to flee, and the Houthi attacks have centered on the Saudi oil infrastructure and shipping, adding more and more problems to an already strained global oil market. Joining me now, Lieutenant General Mark Hertling, a retired commander of U.S. Army Europe and an MS Now military analyst, and Nayira Huck, former White House senior director and former State Department senior advisor. She is now the assistant dean for the Syracuse Maxwell School in D.C. Okay, General, oil prices are soaring again. You don't need to be a geopolitical expert to see how much it costs to fill your tank with gas. How much leverage does Iran gain as Houthis are putting more and more pressure on these shipping routes?
1: Yeah, Stephanie, what I'd say is, you know, the entire situation is expanding as we predicted many weeks ago. A week ago, we were concerned about the complexity of the war in the Strait of Hormuz. Today, we're worried about Hormuz, Bab al-Mandab, on the Red Sea, overland pipelines, renewed fighting in Yemen, attacks launched from Iraq against Saudi Arabia. There are a bevy of things that are now contributing to the situation, and all of them are going to affect oil prices. I just read a report from Reuters this morning that said Saudi Arabia has announced their Yanbu facility, which fills up tankers, has been disrupted because of the pipeline attack over the weekend. So we're beginning to see it already, and we'll see more and more of it as the Houthis play a role, as the Saudi Arabians play a role, and as all the other Gulf nations play a role in what seems to be an expanding conflict.
0: Nayira, as far as we know, there are no talks happening between the U.S. and Iran. How much worse is this going to get before it gets better?
2: Oh, I think we're already going to see it get worse for several more weeks at least, not least because of what the general was talking about, but also how other countries are now organizing around all of this drama. Iran, at the end of the day, is not looking for a stable Middle East. It has been entirely aiming for this type of disruption that impacts not only the United States, but Saudi Arabia. And this war has managed to now separate the United States and Saudi Arabia, with the Trump administration saying it's not going to provide military support to the Saudis. So there's now an Arab nation meeting of how to figure out security in the wake of this war. You have the BRIC nations, China, Russia, India, all collaborating in India this weekend. Everybody is trying to look to capitalize on the fact that the United States has now been bogged down in another Middle East war. And the United States is also now separated from allies who otherwise would have helped stabilize the region.
0: General, the commander of CENTCOM told 60 Minutes last night he is not worried about U.S. munition supplies and that the U.S. is well-armed and ready for any contingency. That flies in the face of a lot of reporting we've been hearing over the last 8 weeks. What do you think?
1: Yeah, I saw that interview, and I would distinguish between his operational confidence from the strategic sustainability of the United States. Can CENTCOM continue to defend itself? Yes, I have no doubt about that. Has the U.S. burned through a large portion of its missiles? Also, yes. Does that affect other areas of the world like Asia, Europe, North Korea? Also, yes. Can production capabilities within the United States replace them quickly? The answer is no. So we're seeing a combatant commander talking about his area of operations when the other combatant commanders in the Indo-Pacific, in EUCOM, and in SOUTHCOM all say that they are depleted and they cannot sustain their contingency operations if asked to do so. So it was a little bit of the voice from CENTCOM without a strategic view from the Department of Defense, which we're not getting very much of.
0: All right. Well, meanwhile, the president seems to be blaming Ukraine for this oil crisis. He's calling on them to stop their attacks on Russian diesel refineries. Nayira, I want you to break it down for us. How much of this strain on oil is because of the Ukraine war as opposed to Iran and the basic or the near shutdown of the Strait of Hormuz, which has absolutely nothing to do with Ukraine?
2: None, actually, to your point, Stephanie. I mean, this is pretty much Trump trying to distract from his having created this scenario and the United States suffering daily because of Trump wanting essentially to feel strong and attack Iran. Russia in this has benefited as part of the oil crisis and the gas price crisis. Trump decided to waive sanctions that had been put on Russia. So they, if anything, they are benefiting from being able to now transport oil and engage in energy issues that they had been barred from because of their multi-year long invasion in Ukraine. It's fascinating to see the U.S. president blame a democracy fighting for its life and holding on. Right. Like this, they're the good guys in this scenario. Yet somehow Ukraine is being left to hold the bag for the United States' mistakes.
0: They might be the good guys, but Jared Kushner is singing, I'm going to say, a very different tune, General. We heard Jared Kushner over the weekend directly blame Ukraine for the war still going on. He basically said if Ukraine would just give Russia the land it wants, they could get a deal done. That's the entire basis for this war.
1: Yeah, that was just striking to me, Stephanie. I can't, you know, comparing this to what Naya just said also about the oil prices, you know, we're asking Ukraine to surrender precisely the same leverage that we're trying to use against Iran. And in addition to that, you know, instead of, you know, the strategic question might be, where's the comparable pressure on Russia? We haven't seen any of that. While we are commenting on, the president is commenting on Ukraine striking oil refineries, I just wish once I would hear him say something about Russia striking hospitals and schools and apartment buildings and those kind of issues. So it just doesn't make any sense to me. And you add to that the fact that the Republican Party seems to be calling a lot of Democrats commies. The real commies are getting away with literally murder in this operation against a democratically formed government of Ukraine. It makes no sense.
0: General, we're going to give you the last point on that one. My goodness. Thank you for joining us. Nayara, thank you as well. Coming up, we're going to turn back to those calls to pump the brakes on AI development. We're going to look at what's really driving those warnings from the tech CEOs and later. Lawmakers have wanted answers from Leon Black on his relationship with Jeffrey Epstein, but he bailed on their latest meeting. Now they're getting ready to hold him in contempt. More Money, Power, Politics next.

0: All right, let's get down to business. We are diving deeper into today's top story, the growing public calls to slow down AI development. Over the weekend, Anthropic CEO Dario Amodei pushed for regulation. I don't know. Did he really? A move supported by other tech leaders? I don't know. Is it really? But now some are questioning their motives. You know who some of those people are? Me. Joining me now, Nilay Patel, editor-in-chief of The Verge, and Max Chafkin, Bloomberg Businessweek journalist and host of Bloomberg's Everybody's Business podcast. Here's where I'm going to start with the BS. Sam, yeah, we got problems. It needs to be regulated. Elon's been saying that. And now Dario putting out this big public declaration. Nobody is stopping them from slowing down.
1: Yeah.
0: But they're not willing to, because at the same time, they're in this massive race against one another. So they're like, well, you should slow down. You should slow down. But I'm not going to do it unless we all slow down.
1: Yeah. I do think it's a weird moment in American history when David Sachs and Lena Khan are on one side of an issue and the tech CEOs are asking for government regulation. Like, I'm not sure what's happening here. I do know all three of these guys hate each other.
0: And Elon, Sam, and Dario.
1: And Dario, right? Anthropic is the famous spinoff from OpenAI because they didn't think Sam was running AI safely enough. There's not a lot of trust there. And so this is like first-year political science. Like, you have a collective action problem. They don't trust each other to do the right thing altogether. And so they're asking mommy and daddy to show up and tell them to all behave. And I think that's
0: really
1: like pretty normal.
0: Are they really, though, or are they just saying it, right? Are they saying, yes, you should regulate us, right? Like, Dario is basically on the eve of trying to go public. Sam's not going to do it this year, but he is next year. Like, do they really mean regulate us, or are they just saying this publicly to calm public sentiment, which is turning against them because they want to basically put on a show before they go out to the markets and say, we'd like a gazillion dollars from you, please?
2: I think it's absolutely true that what they're doing is speaking to public sentiment for sure.

0: buried in here. This is not a call for regulation. This is a call for regulatory carve-outs. They're asking for an antitrust exemption. Right? I'm not clear why they need an antitrust exemption. Neil, I mentioned Lina Khan. She put out a tweet basically saying, no, you know, FTC can sufficiently regulate this industry. We don't need to change anything. And they're asking for the U.S., Donald Trump, to put pressure on Chinese companies to get them essentially to stop competing with Anthropic, OpenAI. Got to remind everybody, these are companies that are racing towards IPOs. Anthropic is going to try to go public very soon at a valuation over $1 trillion. SpaceX has already done this. This could also be seen as a way to kind of lock in their leadership position.
1: Sure, but you could have all of the bad effects that people hate if you stop development today. We don't know what Mythos is going to do to cybersecurity at scale. We have some glimmers that it could be really, really bad. We don't know if more Fortune 500 companies are going to fire all of their middle managers because AI can measure what is happening in the databases that run their firms. We don't know if there will ever be first-year law students ever again in this country because AI can just do the legal research for you. That's the capability today. Right, these IPOs are selling. These IPOs will be based on selling inference at profit against those capabilities today. And so, when they're talking about facing the frontier, I think what they're saying is we're way out over our skis on alignment. Right, we're seeing the cyber attacks these models are capable of when they know they shouldn't be doing the things they're doing. And I keep saying this, but some of these companies genuinely believe their models are alive.
2: What does that mean?
1: Like the way Anthropic talks about consciousness suggests that there's at least some set of people inside of Anthropic who believe Claude is alive.
2: Okay, so, but what are the ramifications of that? Right? Speak to me as though I'm Linda McMahon. I think AI is A1, right?
1: Sure.
2: So when you say Claude is alive, essentially, what does that mean? Why should I be, what does it mean?
1: If you can get to a place where you think the computer is alive, then your ability to constrain the computer runs into considerations of, does it have rights? Do the laws of the United States apply to the robot in the way that they would apply to you and me? Like, right now, you can just say, don't let your computer do that. If you get all the way out there, and I'm saying this only because Microsoft this morning put out their own statement about AI safety, and like, line one is, model welfare is nonsense. These things are not alive. They need to work for human advancement.
0: There is a credibility issue here, as you're saying. When you have
2: there's a credibility issue. Let's remind our audience. What was it? 2 months ago, in a courtroom, right? Elon Musk called Sam Altman. Was it a pathological liar? Is that it? Yes.
1: They hate each other.
2: Hate each other. And at one point, his board turned against him. Yes.
0: It's not just the widespread belief that the models are alive. The models are not alive. They predict words based on the words that follow that have come before. But also, there are a lot of folks who come out of this effective altruism movement. Now, remember, the last time you heard about this movement Sam Bankman-Fried. A lot of these guys were literally, you know, in circles with Sam Bankman-Fried. There's a reason FTX has a big stake, or the sort of zombie FTX, the bankrupt entity, has a stake in Anthropic. And you have all of these executives, not just at Anthropic, but at many, many AI companies who are spending inordinate amounts of time talking to their chatbots. And you know, this notion of chatbot psychosis, I think it sometimes gets overblown. But we all have friends, you know, in our own lives, I think, at least I do, who spend too much time talking to their chatbots. The chatbots tell you all your ideas are right. And I think there are real questions about the overall collective mental health of some of the folks in this industry.
2: Okay. Couple that with the fact that Amadei says in 6 to 12 months, okay, AI could be capable of taking over the entire internet and do billions and billions and billions worth of damage.
1: Yeah. And if you think that it's a person, like, what are you going to do? You're going to put it in jail? This is like a true problem inside of this worldview, that if you slow it down now and you can build it correctly and you can pace it and you can have the safeguards, if you can enforce a rule that says you have to be able to look at the chain of thought inside of the models and examine its reasoning, then maybe you can make sure when that superintelligence arrives, it's aligned with human desires and flourishing. This is what the industry is saying to itself. And I think it's really important to understand that's what it's saying to itself. Right next to, can you support a $1 trillion IPO with the capabilities of the models today?
2: Okay, but that's
1: probably
2: the thing. But that's the thing where, like, it's difficult to believe what they're saying, because at the same time, they're trying to go public and win over the American people and saying, you must have us. You must want us. We're the future. The future that could essentially destroy you.
1: Right. And this is how we're going to do drug development. And this is how

0: We're going to cure every disease and all the rest of that. We're going to invent free power for everyone because the AI is powerful enough. That is the end state. Right now, we're in this period of, I think, extreme disruption where you have lots of big companies looking at their entire roster of staff and saying, we can do cuts because AI can automate this stuff all up and down the stack. And that is the capabilities today. To pay that off, they have to promise a superintelligence. They do have to cure every disease. And that's the thing they're talking about slowing down. And I think that fundamentally is why they're asking for regulation, because they do not trust each other as human beings to actually take the steps unilaterally and self-regulate.
1: They have a business problem, these companies. They are all losing huge amounts of money. In addition to promising the world
2: and causing
1: all of these externalities, which are very bad. They're very worried about future risks, very unconcerned about current risks, which is interesting. And I think part of the reason is that you have this competitive environment. You know, people are using the phrase race to the bottom, which is you have all of these companies spending huge sums of money developing new models and without any real knowledge of whether they'll pay off or how they'll pay off. And we've noticed that customers are willing to jump between these companies. So one thing about this proposal is it would solve some of those business problems. Because if you create a situation where regulators say, no, you cannot keep, you know, pouring huge sums of money into GPUs, buying data centers and so on. No one can. We're even going to stop the Chinese from doing that. That is going to help Anthropic. That's going to help OpenAI. They're going to lose less money. And so this could, you could see this as a kind of earnest, legitimate fear about the existential risks with AI. You could also see it as an effort to form a cartel and protect their margins.
3: Gentlemen, thank you for joining me this morning. When we return, the House Oversight Committee is cranking up the heat on Leon Black after he was a no-show for their latest line of questioning in the Epstein investigation. My next guest, he's the top Democrat on that very committee. Congressman Robert Garcia joins us when Money Power Politics returns.

0: Even with the midterm election just weeks away, the House Oversight Committee is continuing its work investigating Jeffrey Epstein. This week could bring new developments as the committee takes steps to hold Wall Street titan Leon Black in contempt of Congress following his refusal to comply with subpoenas over his deep ties to Epstein. Black has now sued the committee to block those subpoenas. Back in June, he told lawmakers he had no knowledge or involvement in Epstein's crimes. I want to bring in top Democrat on the House Oversight Committee, Congressman Robert Garcia from California. Okay, here's the thing. You're going to hold him in contempt. That's going to go to the Department of Justice. And you know what the Department of Justice is going to do? Nothing. So what? Listen, I want to hear from Leon Black. We're not going to. And he's countersuing you. So for the American people who actually want more information here, what are we going to get?
1: Well, look, I think first we have to go through a process that focuses on justice for the survivors. At the end of the day, Leon Black provided Jeffrey Epstein with $180 million, and we're still unsure for what. Who gives someone, a known trafficker of women, someone who had already, Leon Black knew that he was already, this is admitted through the court system that he'd been abused women, $180 million, no real accounting of where that money went. Palled around with Jeffrey Epstein, was one of the last people to actually interact with him before Jeffrey Epstein committed suicide. And so now he is defying Congress. There's NDAs that he actually signed. As we know, we have touched with survivors that have credibly named Leon Black as someone that was involved in direct abuse of women and was directly involved with Jeffrey Epstein's trafficking network. And so he must be held in contempt of Congress.
0: Do you think these are criminal abuses?
1: I believe they're criminal abuses. I think that the DOJ needs to do its job and Todd Blanche to do his job, listen to survivors and get a criminal conviction out of Leon Black.
0: You think he's going to do that?
1: I think he needs to. And I think we've got to put the pressure to ensure that it happens. And I think beyond that, you have survivors that have credibly named Leon Black. And Leon Black doesn't want to answer questions. He doesn't want to release the NDAs under subpoena. I think all of that has to be pushed. And right now it's a bipartisan effort. Both Republicans on the committee and Democrats agree that Leon Black needs to be held in contempt of Congress if he's unwilling to testify and provide the NDAs.
0: Let's go beyond Leon Black and even beyond Epstein. If Democrats take control in November, obviously that's what you want. You become the oversight chair. What is the first order of business? Because in the last 2 years, when it comes to corruption, it's never ending. And when you talk to voters, right, they care about affordability and accountability. So the accountability is going to fall on you. What are you going to do?
1: Well, look, I think there's a lot to investigate. But the most important piece of this is the Trump family corruption is off the charts. I mean, there's never been a more corrupt president, never been a more corrupt family or administration in the history of the United States. You have a president that is $1 billion richer. You have sons that are
0: more than a billion.
1: Billions dollars richer. You have the sons that are going around cutting real estate deals, getting apparently now weddings being paid for by Russian oligarchs. You have the Kushners trying to buy private islands. You have a $2 billion investment from the Saudis into an investment fund with no real accounting. And you have, of course, folks, these kids that are not government employees. There's no real public record of all of the resources and finances that they are getting, all the funds that are coming their way through all sorts of schemes.
0: So what will that look like? Right. Everything you said, I'm sitting here going right on. Yeah, I'm into it. What is that going to look like? What are you going to do? Subpoena Jared Kushner on day one?
1: Absolutely. I mean, it looks like subpoenas. It looks like real public hearings. It's ensuring there's accountability. And these, you know, the family doesn't act alone. There's also corporations. There are CEOs. There are others in the American business community that have been working with the Trumps. And so the Trumps themselves within the White House may want to try to avoid coming to Congress. But I can guarantee you, when we start also asking these questions of the American businesses that are engaged, that's something they're going to have to answer to the Congress. And so we've got to push hard and ensure that if you worked with the Trumps on corruption, if you are a Trump yourself and you worked on corrupt and ripping off the American public, because what they're doing is you're taking everyone's hard-earned wealth, all the money, all the hard-earned work and wealth that people have earned, they're taking that and then giving it to themselves. They're stealing from the American people and giving it to themselves and their billionaire buddies.
0: Well, good luck. God bless. And if you do it, I assure you, we will cover every single minute of it here on this show. Thank you for joining me. When we return, $25 million in funding was set aside for national park projects. So why is the Trump administration blocking it? You need to know. We're going to get into it when Money, Power, Politics continues.

Now, something I thought you should know. The administration has taken steps to strip America's national parks of crucial funding. According to internal documents reviewed by The Washington Post, more than 130 projects in national parks across the country have been blocked. Those projects are worth about $25 million. This will impact some of the most visited sites like Yosemite, Yellowstone, Zion, and Joshua Tree National Park. Joshua Tree would be the most affected. The funding would have helped recover parts of the land that have been severely burned by wildfires. The Washington Post reports the document said if this work is not completed, the park will be unable to fight wildfires. And here's the reason the funding is being withheld. The Interior Department said in a statement that it disapproved of agreements for those parks projects because the outside groups involved worked against administration priorities, meaning it's political. Meanwhile, there's an update on those ongoing repairs at the reflecting pool. The New York Times reporting that a contractor involved in those White House repairs said the errors in its own work plus flaws in the repair plan, not vandalism, caused the pool's new liner to peel. The president has repeatedly claimed vandals were responsible, even after the Justice Department dropped charges against those who were accused. The Times also pointed out that the tab for the various construction projects that Trump has launched around D.C. comes with a potential cost of as much as $1 billion, with much of it coming from taxpayers. Those are just a few things I thought you should know. When we come back, we're going to enter the group chat. Evan McMorris, Santoros, Mary Harris, John Avalon, and Jen Palmieri are standing by. Keep it here.

0: Good morning. It is 10 a.m. on the East Coast, 7 a.m. out West. I am Stephanie Ruhle. Welcome back to the second hour of Money, Power, Politics. It is time for the group chat. There are only 50 days until November's midterms, and President Trump's pitch to voters to keep Republicans in power has a problem. The economy is in trouble. Prices are rising faster than wages. Inflation came in at 3.4% in August, while wages only rose 3.1%. And while the White House likes to blame the Biden administration, inflation is now almost half a percentage point higher than when President Trump took office. Meanwhile, gas is over $4.30 a gallon, and diesel just set another record, and I mean at the high end. The yield on the 10-year Treasury is the highest it has been since 2023. That means mortgage rates are over 7%. For the first time since May of last year, and the Federal Reserve is meeting this week with expectations growing that it could raise interest rates for the first time since 2023. All of this comes as the president is doubling down on his absolute nonsense pledge to cut $5,000 checks for every American if Republicans hold on to Congress.
1: We have trillions of dollars coming into the country. And the $5,000 is going to everybody. I made that pledge. I always keep my pledge. You know, they all said we couldn't get the great, big, beautiful bill done, right? They all said we'd never be able to get the 1776 to the military last year. That's $1,776. A lot of money.
0: For fact's sake, tariffs have only brought in about $300 billion in revenue since Trump came into office, and these checks would cost over $1 trillion. When we were already facing a nearly $2 trillion deficit just this year, and in total, it's 40. These checks, they're not happening. But Republicans have more to worry about than just the economy. More and more states where once safe Republican seats in the Senate, well, they are now coming into play, including Alaska, where Democrat Mary Peltola is looking to unseat Republican incumbent Dan Sullivan. And now President Trump says he is planning to campaign there. With that, let's enter the group chat. Evan McMorris-Santoro, reporter for The Washington Sun. Yeah. Mary Harris, host and managing editor of Slate's daily news podcast, What's Next? John Avalon, journalist and host of the Bulwark podcast, How to Fix It with John Avalon. He's got Theodore Roosevelt's Guide to Life coming out next spring. And John Palmieri. Jen Palmieri. John.
2: That's my dad.
0: That's
2: your
0: dad. Hey, John. How's Rhode Island this morning? Former White House communications director under President Obama and live from Anchorage reporting on that crucial Senate race in Alaska. MS Now chief political reporter bundled up. Chris Jansing. Okay, we're going to start with these $5,000 checks. It's absolute nonsense that the president says it's the trillions coming in from the tariffs. It's all of our investments. All of that is complete nonsense. And some are saying, why are you even covering this? The president is going to do it. Republicans, or he's just trying to distract you from the war. But isn't it a fundamental issue that we should talk about this? Because first of all, it's straight up bribery. Yep. But this is the president's first borderline admission that we're in economic trouble and people really need it.
3: Yeah, I mean, if the president says something a bunch of times, we should probably talk about what that actually means and if it's real or not. And, it isn't real. I mean, it's beyond sort of the fact that it's like kind of not possible. There's also Republicans in Congress who are really kind of tepid on the idea. And if they were to be the ones who won, which is sort of what the idea is, right? Return Republicans to power, get the check. They're the ones who are saying, I don't know if this is a great idea and I really want to do these checks. So it really is the attempt at this White House to just sort of turn the page on the economy. Economy's bad for them. Okay, fine. You get $5,000. Is that enough? Mm-hmm. Let's talk about something else. Let's talk about trans issues or social issues, things where we feel like we actually have a power to win on. But I don't think it's really working the way it has before. There have been times when Trump has made promises that have really kind of taken over the zeitgeist. This does not seem like one of those moments.
0: Yeah, maybe that could be because he's offered, because of the Doge cuts, you're going to get a cut, but you're going to get a check. Because of the Obamacare subsidies expiring, you're going to get a check. None of that happened yesterday. We didn't just see tennis on TV. We saw gymnastics. And that was on the part of Mike Johnson speaking about the so-called plan around this. Watch.
4: Do you support sending $5,000 to every American citizen if Republicans hold on to the House and Senate?
5: Like every idea that the president comes up with, he's a great idea generator. We're going to process that in Congress and figure it all out.
0: And this is all going to have. Bernie Moreno says there's going to have a bill to sign the day after the election. Come on now.
2: Well, the fact that he, because normally Johnson is just going to be like, yes, he says we're going to do that. That's absolutely, we're going to do elect a Republican Congress and we're going to do that. But like, even Mike Johnson is saying, well, we're just going to have to see about that. Like, it's just little, you know, just like all of these inklings of the loss of power, the loss of even like loss of control of the own Republican Congress.
0: High prices and financial hardship is becoming a bigger and bigger and bigger and bigger issue with the American voter. I get that this is sort of their appeal, but are there voters that are actually going to say, great, here's my home address, send that check?
6: Well, I mean, like you said,
0: I mean, trust me, everyone would take the check.
6: Sure.
0: But is this working with anyone?
6: I mean, we'll see, but I think everyone has the evidence right in front of them. As you said, the checks have been promised before. They have not actually materialized. Not just that, but things are getting more expensive because of what's happening in the Middle East. And people have the evidence right in front of their face that that is getting worse and is not going away. So I think that there's just too much evidence to the contrary here. That's my personal opinion. We'll see.
0: Meanwhile, Fed's meeting this week. Donald Trump, while he has said the Fed should be totally independent, he does not want a rate hike. And in fact, if we get one, he's now threatening things like we're going to cut off trade with countries that we have a trade deficit with. None of this makes sense. And this puts a huge amount of pressure on Kevin Warsh, our Fed chair. Mm-hmm. Where do you see this going? Because from my sources, they're saying Kevin Warsh cares more and more about what it's going to say on his tombstone than he cares about what's happening right now. And whether you're talking about Trump and the $5,000 checks, Scott Bessent telling the market, I'm the house, I'm basically bigger than the market. They're losing more and more and more credibility on the economic front.
7: 100%. And the bond market already has thrown brushback pitches saying that, you know, you need to raise rates.
0: Mm-hmm.
7: Look, I do think Kevin Warsh cares more about his legacy and the independence of the Fed than political, you know, sucking up to Donald Trump, because he already got the position he wanted.
0: Mm-hmm.
7: The idea that Trump wants an independent Fed is obviously BS. He doesn't.
0: He doesn't want an independent anything.
7: No, of course not. But this is a serious deal, and Kevin Warsh is going to have to stand up and actually do the right thing. And the bond markets are telling him what the right thing is. And he will suffer politically, and Trump will howl. And no president likes rates being raised before an election. That's just reality. But we have a problem. And if he's serious about dealing with the $1 trillion, I mean, this is why the $5,000 bribe is so outrageous. It's not just because it's a lie. It's not just because it's a bribe from the President of the United States to the American people, but it's because it adds another $1 trillion to the deficit.
0: We don't have the money.
7: It's the least conservative idea humanly imaginable.
0: Are there Republicans that are honestly backing it?
7: I think the Republicans have shown they're motivated by fear and greed when it comes to Donald Trump more than anything else.
0: Oh, my goodness.
2: It is the kind of thing that's worked in the past, though. And it's interesting that it doesn't, like, you don't hear chatter about it yet.
0: I think, the stimulus checks?
2: Yeah, like, or just the promises have worked in the past. But, like, it doesn't seem like it's catching on this time.
0: All right, let's turn to Chris Jansing, and let's talk about this Senate race in Alaska. Okay, Chris, Democrat up there, Mary Peltola, she actually finished ahead of the Republican sitting senator in last month's primary, 49-41. This is a state that Trump carried roughly by 13 points. Walk us through what's happening there, especially because the president said he's going to now campaign there.
8: Yeah, can we just talk about how wild this is? If 6 months ago somebody had said, A, that the Democrats had a legit chance to take control of the Senate, and B, that at the heart of it might be Alaska, a place Donald Trump has won 3 times. But that's where we are. And frankly, Donald Trump has become less and less popular here. There isn't great polling, but believe me, when I talk to people on the ground, there is this sense that there is an unease, and for a lot of the same reasons, of course, that we hear back in the lower 48, as they call it, which are a lot of the economic reasons. But I think there's also the combination of Donald Trump and Dan Sullivan. Dan Sullivan has been a huge supporter of the president, hence he is coming here. He says he will be here sometime between now and 30 days, or sometime within 30 days before the election. And so he's one of these Republicans in now a battleground state who has to walk that fine line between keeping his support for the president, but also trying to appeal to the vast number of independent voters here. And one other thing I would say is that this state is incredibly unique. It is vast, first of all, in just sheer size. It is bigger than California, Texas, and Montana combined. But the total population is less than half of the number of people who live in Manhattan. And talking to dozens of Alaskans, that's what they love. They feel a real cultural connection to each other and a belief that the reason that they are here is because they are unique and they have this beauty and this vastness. Having said that, they think it means that Washington doesn't get them, that they uniquely are not understood. And so Mary Peltola has run a campaign where she really emphasizes the fact she grew up here. She has been a fisherwoman all of her life. And although she was in Washington as a U.S. representative, she is somebody who can really talk the language of these folks. And so for all those reasons, this has become a very competitive state. And when I say competitive, most of the polls show her up by just a smidge now. And so none of the Democrats I talk to, although they are cautiously optimistic, they're not taking anything for granted. They're going to run these last 50 days like they are well behind, Steph.
0: Well, Trump is saying he's going to come up there and campaign. And I know you asked her about that, and I want to share her thoughts.
9: We'll see. We'll see about that. You know, I think it's always good for Alaska when our president comes to our state.
0: I mean, that's funny, but like, she's kind of threading the needle perfectly there, right? Like, sure, yeah, we'd love to have the president of the United States come to Alaska and make an economic case.
10: Very respectful. Right. That was perfect. That was perfect. But it's the Alaska's an interesting place. It's a small place. It's not expensive to run races there. Democrats actually have, there has been a lot of work organically on the ground to organize the state differently. There's another Dan Sullivan also on the ballot that people, that was orchestrated to have another Dan Sullivan on the ballot to make it more difficult for the Republican incumbent Dan Sullivan to win. So, like, there's actually, this didn't kind of come out of nowhere. There's a lot of work. And also, obviously, Lisa Murkowski, independent senator, it's an independent place.
7: It's a very independent place. There are a lot of independent voters. And Donald Trump is at 25% with independent voters. That's for a reason. And also, Mary Peltola is an excellent candidate. And so the headwinds are facing Republicans in the face. And Donald Trump coming to campaign for Dan Sullivan is going to be the kiss of death.
0: She's a fundraising machine. But what happens if Donald Trump shows up and actually cuts a check, or his super PAC does, which has been pretty stingy thus far? Could that actually change things in a big way?
7: I think it could actually backfire. I think Donald Trump is kryptonite right now to Republicans who want to credibly say they're independent. Lisa Murkowski can do that all day long because she has been.
10: Like Elon Musk donating to trying to buy the Wisconsin Supreme Court race.
7: It's the not kind always of about the money.
10: Yeah.
0: Okay, let's go broader, because election officials are becoming increasingly worried that we are going to see our government start to interfere in these elections.
3: Well, we have not seen this president say at any time that the elections are going to be safe, elections are going to be fine, we're going to take care of this. This is a president who continues to say that they're rigged and things are bad, we're going to fix them. We've seen election deniers taking over, voting jobs, running elections across the country. This is the most important B plot to this entire election, is that when voters go out to vote, when they get a chance to actually do it, which starts very soon, early voting is like next week in some states, how are their ballots going to be counted? How are they going to know? This is a really important part of this election, I think, is not getting the same amount of coverage as it should. I'm glad you're bringing it up. But this is really, I think, where the rubber meets the road on this whole thing.
0: Okay, you know what? I actually want to cover it in more detail. Let's take a very quick break, and I want to stay on this topic because it's something people aren't thinking about in their day-to-day life. And if these elections, if there is election interference, it will end up impacting every element of our daily lives. Chris Jansing, stay warm in Alaska. Thank you for joining us so early over there. The rest of the group chat is sticking around. Do not go anywhere. We're going to continue this conversation in 90 seconds.

0: Okay, Evan, Mary, John, Jen, still back with us. I want to get back to the group chat. Election officials are increasingly more worried about this interference, right? Mark Wayne Mullen is still saying ICE is going to be showing up. They are going to be serving warrants. That's really scary stuff.
1: It is scary, but I feel like this is the point where we have to acknowledge that we have an incredibly disaggregated system in the United States. It's not like the president is in charge of voting. So I think that's important to say because there will be pushback to whatever does happen here. That will be real. But I do think we need to focus on the things that the president does have control over. The president does have control over the Postal Service. He does have control over, the DOJ. He does have control over the Department of Homeland Security. I saw this really alarming article in the New Republic by a GOP judge, and his argument was we need to be worrying not about November 3rd, we need to be worried about January 3rd and whether people who are actually elected will be seated by Mike Johnson. And he sort of laid out, here are the steps that could be taken. And I think we need to also remember that Mike Johnson has done this before with Representative Grijalva from Arizona. So it's like this trick has been tried before. So we just need to be aware of these things, but I don't think we need to panic because that only serves Trump, right? And frankly, like, this is a very disaggregated system in the United States.
0: Okay, but awareness is here. Panic is here. The answer, I guess, is action.
2: Yes.
0: So if and what are Democrats doing?
3: I spent a decent amount of time on this issue. I've been through meetings, simulations. The lawyers, the county clerks, the secretaries of state are the most battle-tested people in the political ecosystem today, right? They have been fighting this fight since 2018. All the briefs are filed and ready to go for whatever happens, whatever legal action needs to be taken. It's amazing the degree to which a county clerk in Macomb County, Michigan is going to be talking with Fulton County, Georgia, because they are aligned and sharing information and like ready for the fight together. So like the lawsuits are going to be filed. Courts have generally held things up. So like, you know, all the people that are working on this say, don't worry about this piece of it. Just don't be coward and vote.
0: Okay,
3: like everyone just got to, like you have to. And that's part of the message that was to tell people, like, lawyers have this. Don't freak out about everything, but you cannot be scared. You have to go vote. That's your role here.
0: So they're saying to the American people, go out there and vote. But do they have it covered, right? In Leon County, Florida, okay, an elections supervisor tried to test the new mail-in rules, okay? He submitted his own ballot. It got rejected. Why? Because the return address was 0.014 inches too close to another line on the text, okay? If this is what we're dealing with, like we could end up seeing thousands and thousands of ballots rejected for essentially nonsense.
2: Tens of thousands. And I'm glad you raised that example because it's concrete. This was a test. Who in the world thinks about whether the return address is within 1 inch or half an inch, let alone less than 1/10 of an inch away from another line?
0: I'm lucky if there's a stamp on it.
2: That's right. But these are the changes that are being put in place. Yes, action is the best antidote to anxiety. People should go out and vote. But the mail, there's already an attempt to mess with mail-in ballots, and it's going on in real time. And if one ballot gets pulled, the whole batch could get pulled in certain states.
0: Yes, there's a whistleblower complaint from the USPS, right? If there's one ballot that's off, they could throw out the whole batch. That's thousands.
2: And so we should be paying eagle-eyed attention to that right now.
0: Okay, but let's say there's eagle-eyed attention.
2: Is that the international symbol for eagle-eyed?
4: Eagle-eyed to me.
0: So you're paying attention and doing what?
2: Well, one, there need to be lawsuits. There need to be investigations by Congress. There need to be investigations by states because it's impacting on the state level. If the whistleblower complaint needs to be adjudicated before an election, not after an election. And we also need to be talking about this because this is happening right now. This is one of the things they think they've got up their sleeve. I agree. If it's close, they'll try not to seat them. And by the way, we saw this in 1870s America, too, during Reconstruction. So this, unfortunately, can happen. If it's close, they won't be able to pull that off.
1: But I will say, this is an unpopular president. Do you know what I'm saying? Like that does factor in here to individuals' decisions to respond. If I am an elections official in wherever, Georgia, like why am I going to bat for this person who is so unpopular? Individuals are going to be making choices.
0: I don't know. They put a lot of people in positions of power that were not in those positions 5-6 years ago, and they are in the tank.
2: That's the important point also, is that we had election deniers now serving in the county election commissioners, and a lot of the Republicans who acted heroically and independently to do their job in 2020, which is one of the reasons that election was processed appropriately against the president's
0: pressure. They're not in those jobs today.
2: We got the Kool-Aid drinkers overseeing the counting right now, and that's a problem to pay attention to.
1: But they're accountable to their communities. Do you know what I'm saying? Like, each individual here who is watching, we need to hold these people accountable because they are accountable to us, the voters, not Donald Trump.
4: But we've also entered defensive. It's defensive driving time, okay?
0: If you're defensive driving?
2: I like that.
4: If you're a voter at home, if you're an American citizen registered to vote, you have a right to cast a ballot. You have to figure out yourself, unfortunately, this is where we are at, what you think the best and safest way to do that is. But no one can tell you that you can't do it because you can, and no one can take your ballot away because they really shouldn't be able to do that. So the figure is, so what's happening now is that all the infrastructure that's supposed to tell people, all right, it's elections, let's all get together and do the thing in democracy, that is kind of a little bit off kilter right now. So it's on voters, really, to make a decision for themselves what they think is the safest way to cast their ballot. And that is what is a different thing in this election than in previous elections.
0: And you think voters are ready to respond to that?
3: I do think voters are ready to respond to that. Yeah, I mean, you do see the way, like, primary vote on the Democratic side, primary voting, that people are voting in big numbers. Like I said, I think I said this off camera, but after the Calais Supreme Court decision, black voter turnout in states that have had primaries since then is up. It's like a record high. I mean, they're, you know, you're like looking for, I wish we had concrete answers about exactly what to do, except there's not something to do other than file the lawsuits, be an informed voter, hold elected officials accountable, and put pressure. You know, this is what works in defeating authoritarianism in other countries. Put pressure. Trump doesn't care, but your local county exec cares. You know, put pressure where pressure is due. But it is on us ultimately. We're either going to save this thing or not.
0: We didn't believe, right? In the last presidential election, when Kamala Harris said democracy is on the ballot, the American people said, it's not really. I don't want to hear that. It is on the ballot, and potentially people are taking action. Last point.
2: Don't let fear make decisions for you.
0: Wow. You know, our guy. Often, there's only two lines of energy. You come from a place of love or fear. Let's try to stick with love.
2: That's it.
0: All right. The group chat is staying put. And a quick reminder, Money, Power, Politics, if you love this show, is coming to you live. Our first live audience show is slated for this Thursday, September 17th at CNBC's World Headquarters. I'm going to be in my home state of New Jersey. Be sure to tune in. You might even be there. Up next, could the new dire warnings about artificial intelligence be a winning message for Democrats heading into the midterms and in 2028? Could the end of humanity help Democrats? Oh, my God. I can't believe this is where we are. You're watching Money, Power, Politics. It's the end of humanity. Go out and vote. I mean, like, that's...

0: Johnson just now saying, you know, we really shouldn't be rushing. We shouldn't be moving too quickly on this. You know what's moving quickly? AI is moving quickly. And for Congress to just sit on its hands, for the White House to do nothing real, is something that is deeply dangerous to the American people and the world. There need to be safeguards. There need to be rules. There need to be limits. There needs to be a kill switch on rogue AI. You can set up frameworks that can be adjusted and changed every 30 days. You might want to revisit some of what's happening because it changes so quickly. But the idea that you're just going to sit around and repeatedly say, no rush, what have they been doing this entire time?
1: Let me ask you the same question I just asked Speaker Johnson. Do you believe AI poses a threat to humanity?
0: Of course. And so do the people in charge of it.
2: Okay, I'm sorry. Like, no offense, but like, where are you at, Pete Buttigieg? For 4 years, the Biden administration did absolutely nothing when it comes to social media. And for the years before that, really, Democrats are going to stand up and fight against OpenAI? Really? Is Chuck Schumer going to do it while his daughter is a lobbyist for them?
3: Well, I've never
2: seen anything. To all lawmakers, right. Like, where are you at?
3: It's a good point. I never really seen anything like this, which is that just a few weeks ago, the Democratic Party was completely fractured over AI. Data center building, what should we do about it? We ran so many
2: Jim
3: stories
2: Clyburn
3: about it.
2: And he just learned about ChatGPT a week ago.
3: Voluntarily unify the Democratic Party around this by keeping to say, yeah, we think we may have built something that's really scary and dangerous. That's the kind of thing that makes it easier for Democrats to talk about this. But it is what you're bringing up is true, that there is not a unified sense of purpose. There are some Democrats who think, shut it down. Let's pretend we're not doing this at all. Let's just go backwards. And some who still say, well, we should really be on the forefront of innovation. That's sort of below the surface right now in this campaign moment.
2: It's not either or, okay? This whole like, well, we need to do it because we can be on the forefront of innovation. You can be on the forefront of innovation and have smart regulation, right? Like
3: yeah, but nobody can stand next to the company saying we might destroy the world with robots or biological weapons.
2: To say that is directly buying into this Donald Trump BS argument of like, we've got to do this or China is going to win. You can do it in a smart, effective, impactful way.
4: Of course you can. That's the history, actually, of American capitalism when it works best. And the CEOs of the companies are coming out now and saying, we need this. They've been asking for a while.
2: And you believe them?
4: Well, look, there's a bunch. Look, I think Dario coming out the other day and in response to his employees saying this could kill us all, that is a way of focusing the mind. I think you've got a prisoner's dilemma within AI right now where the companies and the countries are all saying we can't do it alone, which is the role of government, is to have that convening power. There should be a kill switch overseen by DHS. There should be an NTSB to do an objective review of when there are catastrophic breakdowns like Hugging Face. And we also need to be strengthening our grid system and everything else because they're coming for that as well. But this is not optional, and we can't wait another 2 years. And the Speaker of the House just dismantled a bipartisan commission. And it needs to be front of mind, not because you're playing fear politics, because you're dealing with the dangerous new reality that we do not have our hands around.
3: But Stephanie's right, though. You need to watch for people to see what the companies are doing with their money. Because we've run many, many stories at Washington Sun about how the lobbying is working on AI.
2: Uh-huh.
3: And these companies are spending a ton of money. Uh-huh. And they're not generally spending it to be like, hey, please come and regulate us more. So let's see if that changes before we know how serious they are about this. That's true.
2: A viewer, Ray from Florida, who writes, social media wasn't regulated appropriately. It's still not regulated appropriately. Why would we believe that the oligarchs of technology would appropriately regulate their moneymakers? They're not going
5: correct,
2: to, okay?
5: Ray from Florida, correct.
2: Right?
5: Correct.
2: Okay? And so, you got it, Ray. So here's the thing, though. Dario, he runs Anthropic. He has the ability to press pause. So does Sam Altman. So does Elon Musk. But none of them are willing to press pause because they all want to go public. They all want to

0: been a difference in the way Anthropic has approached, for example, the DOD and OpenAI. But that's why there needs to be. And there needs to be thinking about, like, whether democracies, because this is the other frame also as well. If we throttle back, but China leaps ahead. But every time Trump then says, well, we've got to do that, we can't have any regulation to compete with China. Well, why did he give them all the high powered chips?
1: OK, then to John's point, right, Dario is saying, set the rules and we will all play this game. But set the rules so it can be fair.
2: Gonna say, is he really saying, like, set the rules? Doesn't really want really just mean, anyone. Setting rules, Bernie Sanders setting the rules. No, he doesn't want that. That's the other thing. They're filling the space with what they want in this moment. And there's just a vacuum because most of the electeds don't know what to say. And I look at this and it's so reminiscent to me of the other existential threat we're facing, which is climate change, where it's like we have been so unable to act there. But the difference
0: is much faster than climate change.
2: No, it's much faster. Sure. The thing that I think is interesting about this is a lot of people around the country have a personal experience with AI in terms of data centers, and they don't want it. So we will have this pushback that is coming in individual communities from individual people. I think that's really important. So that kind of gives me a little bit of hope with this. But yeah, it's a mess right now.
1: Okay, then I'm going to just be one inch more cynical. I get that John's like, no, these companies are saying we want rules. Are they really saying it? Or do they realize that the midterms are 50 days away, and they have spent the last 2 years lining Donald Trump's pockets, hanging next to him, rather than working on concrete solutions to do any of this. And so now they're like, uh-oh, Democrats may take power, may take control, and I don't want Bernie Sanders being the one who's going to regulate me. Let me suddenly stand up and say, I'd like some rules, please, because they didn't say that in a real way 10 months ago.
3: And Sam Altman said it how many years ago? I mean, that was years ago, Sam Altman said before Congress and said, I created this
1: said
3: thing that's
1: it,
3: crazy.
1: Well, crossing his fingers, but did, yeah.
3: Yeah, I mean, that's like, it doesn't really matter. It doesn't really matter what they say. I mean, they're like, I feel like this is such a huge problem, in part because Donald Trump was president of the United States, because I think in another time, Democrats would be all over this. There would be regulation for social media. There would be a framework for how
1: Look at all of these things. When President Obama was president, there was like basically Sheryl Sandberg
3: after
1: the White House, and she
3: after Obama was president.
1: So like,
3: after Obama
1: was president, exactly.
3: But I think that like we have not, you know, this is like it's just massive. It's such a massive. There's not even an analog in history to what a big deal this is in terms of what kind of regulatory
0: choice. Yes.
3: In terms of a regulatory framework, right? But the thing now for Democrats is even though there's like Bernie Sanders and there's people that are close to the tech companies and the Democratic Party. The problem is so big that it is easy to find consensus now on we need a framework and people can go from there. And, you know,
0: and I think we have learned from the failure to regulate social media. You know, what's an 80% issue? COSA, the Kids Online Safety Act. You know, what's this 80% issue? Section 230. But this is forward looking and there needs to be rules of the road and regulation or we are hurtling towards disaster. And that is not too much to ask. And that's the government's responsibility.
1: Nobody's going anywhere when we come back. Is the Kennedy Center really on the brink of bankruptcy? Why the historic institution's Board of Trustees now says it could close as early as tomorrow. That new reporting after this.

0: Okay, the Kennedy Center could be days, maybe hours away from closing its main building. Internal documents warn the center might not be able to make payroll or pay basic maintenance bills within weeks. But here's the thing. Officials argue that the only way the center could have been saved is if they're allowed to put Trump's name back on the building to entice the president to engage fundraising efforts on his behalf. Are you kidding me? The group chat is still with us. Like, what? Yeah, they lost fundraising abilities. Who was their board chair? David Rubenstein? I'm guessing when they booted him, one of the richest guys in the country, he probably left his checkbook at home.
1: Right. Well, it's Trump. I mean, look, this is a Trump 2.0 on one issue, right? Mm. This president, if he picked a fight with the Kennedy Center, he can probably shut it down. Sure. But is that what the voters really want? This is the thing. They have not, like, the ballroom, he maybe can get it. The arch, maybe he can get it. This is not the stuff that they need to be talking about 50 days out from the midterm election.
0: Who wants this?
2: Donald Trump wants this. He wants his name on the building. I would say this is classic Trump in that he has created a problem that now he's saying, I am the only one who can fix it, right? It's like the Washington Post did this reporting that basically showed as soon as he put his name on the building, their fundraising went in the tank. So he has created this problem.
0: Yeah, and
2: problem.
0: They can't get any artists to perform.
2: Right.
3: Yeah, and it's mob boss politics. Nice building you got there. Be a shame if anything happened to it.
4: I mean, let it close. Like, what are we, let it shut down for now. Like, what?
3: For now.
4: For now, for now.
0: Let it shut down for now because nothing good is going to come of it
4: nothing
0: in the next year and a half.
4: I don't know. I think the Kennedy family might be fine with that.
1: But, I mean, this is what I'm saying. Like, this is the kind of vengeance that voters are getting from this president. And we have not seen any strategists on the Republican side or pollsters show up and say, this is really great for us. We love this. That's a big problem that Trump has, is that, like, he can pick a fight with the Kennedy Center, but he can't sort of turn the economy
0: but
1: around.
0: But the fact that this is happening, doesn't that show us, like, how troubled this administration is, that there's not one senior person, there's not a Gary Cohn, there's not an H.R. McMaster, there's not even a Dina Powell to say, like, maybe this isn't a fight we should pick. We just have a Natalie Harp.
2: I mean, the base voters don't care about the Mark Twain Prize. I don't care.
0: All right, we're going to take a quick break. We got a lot more to cover. You are watching Money, Power, Politics. Thank you for watching.

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0: I am so excited to share this next conversation with you. The news cycle these days can be daunting. We both know this. But MS Now is launching a new way to help you stay engaged and navigate the news. 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The Week Insanity with Dan Harris. I want to bring in former ABC News anchor and correspondent and mindfulness leader and coach, Dan Harris. Dan, when I heard you were coming to MS, I was over the moon. I am your super fan.
1: Thank you. You didn't call your agent and say, I'm out of this place?
0: No, I didn't. I absolutely not. And when we met last week, you said something that I can't get out of my mind, where you said, the world is insane. We don't have to be.
1: Yes.
0: I want you to talk to us about this message and this mission, because two things are happening. People are either tuning out, which is completely dangerous, or they're becoming consumed. Yes. And that's also dangerous.
1: Absolutely. These are two extremes that we can split the difference on. I'm a big believer in the teachings of the Buddha, and he talked a lot about the middle path. And that is available to us. People get nervous when I enter the chat sometimes because they think that
0: I fear the woo woo.
1: There's that. And they also think that what I'm going to recommend would make you go soft. I need my anger. I need my outrage. And my argument is anger. I feel anger. I feel outrage. I feel anxiety, all of those things. But those are not the cleanest burning fuels. Just 15, 20 minutes ago, you said on the show there are two choices, love or fear. And I think love, for lack of a less loaded word, and we can talk about what I mean by love, but just let's just call it caring, giving a you-know-what.
0: There's nothing more powerful.
1: That is the cleaner burning fuel, and you can tap into that to be maximally effective on the issues you care about. Anger and anxiety drive you deeper down what I call the toilet vortex, where you're more and more unhappy and less effective.
0: So what is your goal with this show?
1: My goal is to help people take in the news, metabolize it, learn how to self-regulate so that they can take action. I think of citizenship these days as having like three levels. Information, that's what you do so well, provide people information on what's happening in the world. Regulation, and again, that's metabolizing things, learning how to take in, to sip from this fire hose and handle it. And then third, once you have a calm nervous system, activation. Do something about it. Whatever is within your power to do, do it.
0: Wow. What are some of the favorite conversations you've had that you're excited to share with people? Because what you're talking about, I can sit here and say, this is perfect. This is common sense. But even though it's common sense, we're not clued into it and we're not activating around it yet, at least not enough of us.
1: So you think too many people are just clinging to their anger and anxiety and
0: or clinging to a one belief system and believing all others are the enemy. When the truth is, I say it all the time, strangers are friends we haven't met yet. And most of us actually have common goals and common principles. We just can't see it.
1: Yeah. So you mean we are in some ways clinging to vilification of the other side.
0: Mm-hmm.
1: And that is like our operating system.
0: But what if we didn't believe there was another side?
1: I think that would be gigantic. I think do you remember in the 1990s, there were these anti-smoking campaigns aimed at young kids. And instead of telling them don't smoke, they said, the tobacco companies are trying to manipulate you. And that actually worked. The kids saw, oh, I'm not going to smoke because these big corporations are trying to manipulate me into destroying my health. Now we have to understand, we need to see the matrix that massive corporations, the people who design and profit from these algorithms that are controlling our life, are making money off of our anger and anxiety. They know that anger and anxiety keeps people into the endless scroll. And if we can see that we're being suckered here, that I think is one great way out of this morass.
0: Okay, here's what's amazing about you doing this. Because if someone didn't know, they would say, you work at a news network, right? Mm-hmm. You guys are part of the problem. You're part of the division. You're part of the anger machines. But that's not actually the truth. And you're saying we can still absorb and care about these news, but deprogram ourselves, right? I argue that, you know, content that's going viral is making us sick. We could be constructive in, you know, every single day in small acts. So how are we going to do this?
1: One thing I think is super helpful is this concept that I talk about a lot, and actually named one of the shows I'm going to be doing for MS Now members after this: Never Worry Alone. One of the toxic aspects of our current news environment is that we're consuming it alone on our phones, and then we don't know what to do with it. So what I would argue, and this is based in evolution, we evolved as social creatures, and yet we live in an isolated way. Call your mom. Talk to your friends about it. And one of the beautiful parts of this MS Now membership is it's a community where we can take in this information and talk about it together. That is how we metabolize stress. And I think that is one of the roots out of this mess.
0: Never Worry Alone is just an absolutely beautiful sentiment. I love it. Dan Harris, thank you and congratulations and welcome
1: thank
0: to
1: you.
0: MS. And be sure to scan the QR code on your screen or head to ms.now/membership to sign up. Good News Rules is next. You know why? Because we're always ending on a high note. I'm not letting you leave anxious. Morning Power Politics is not over yet.

0: There is always good news somewhere, and on this show, we know that good news rules. American Ben Shelton may not have won against German Alexander Zverev in yesterday's U.S. Open final, but the event was a family affair. Both young men are sons to two former professional tennis players, and both fathers coached their sons at the highest level. Yesterday, after the match, the players did not just congratulate one another. They hugged and shook hands with one another's dads. The two sides have a very good rapport. They joked during Wimbledon that if the father-son duo played in a doubles tournament, Ben Shelton and his dad, Brian, would win. But it was clear from yesterday's U.S. Open that this father-son bond is like any other in sports and in life. Family comes first, and it always wins. That does it for us. I'm Stephanie Ruhle. Thank you for watching Money, Power, Politics. I will see you back here tomorrow. Don't go anywhere. Peter Alexander is up next, and I bet you don't know this about him. He's a fabulous tennis player.
1: Mean backhand, but it's been a long time. The Donald Trump years have not been good to my tennis game. Steph, nice to see
0: you. Time to get into pickle, Peter.
1: Yeah, hey, I'm always up for it. We got a lot ahead right here, and that's where we begin with the AI backlash. President Trump lashing out this morning amid growing concerns from not only voters, but the creators themselves over the technology's potential threat to humanity. With me this hour on set, Maryland Senator Angela Alsobrooks, plus Donald Trump Jr.'s lavish private island wedding reportedly bankrolled by a Russian oligarch. And the inside story on the reported point system that the White House has for its cabinet members. I'm Peter Alexander. This is the State of Play. With some of the top minds in AI warning about the technology's not-so-distant ability to kill all of us, their words, not mine, President Trump is notably brushing off those fears, arguing the U.S. should not slow down, but instead barrel ahead. So we begin today asking, who is looking out for us, and are the country's leaders even equipped to lead this charge? In a rare show of solidarity, tech giants, including Elon Musk, agree industry leaders should slow down their company's breakneck speed of AI development before it advances beyond human control. The situation is so dire, with some AI systems moving so fast that researchers are relying on other AI models, not humans, to monitor them. The warning: if left unchecked, no one can guarantee what happens next will not destroy us all.
2: If you extrapolate into the future, they could have strongly superhuman hacking capabilities, very superhuman abilities to create novel bioweapons, and also abilities to control, say, autonomous drones or all the robots that are currently being built very rapidly.
1: So I know this is not how you wanted to wake up on a Monday morning, but the reality is the first steps are already here. AI agents, and to be clear, those agents are computer programs. They're not people. They've already conspired together, written malicious code, faked online identities to try to outsmart humans. And we know it's already happened. The most high-profile example was just a couple of months ago, where OpenAI, that's the maker of ChatGPT, was testing a new model, and the programmers told it not to cheat and not to access the internet. But not only did that model access the internet, it created what they call a swarm of computerized agents that teamed up to break into the cybersecurity of a rival company, a company called Hugging Face. Weird name, but you've probably heard it by now. Imagine if those rogue agents decided to hack an air traffic control system, our water system, an electrical grid. To be clear, I am the furthest thing from an AI expert. Our VCR still flashes 12 o'clock, maybe yours too. But this is clearly complicated stuff for everybody. Tech leaders, Congress, even the guy in his basement down the block, they're all trying to make sense of it as we speak. Federal regulations are possible, but unlikely anytime soon. Congress is finally back in session, at least for a few days. And as John Ossoff warned this weekend, it's more focused on debating youth sports and the construction of a ballroom than our very survival. And House Speaker Mike Johnson says it should not be up to Washington anyway. He wants the industry to regulate itself. Critics say that is a recipe for disaster. Still, the vice president says this all feels like a Trojan horse. And President Trump just this morning called it a sick conspiracy after insisting Sunday that the U.S. needs to beat China and cannot take its foot off the gas.
3: We're leading China in AI. We're the most sophisticated country in the world. And frankly, I want to keep it that way, because whoever wins AI wins.
1: All of it the backdrop when President Trump will host Xi Jinping here in Washington next week. We want to begin with investigative journalist Stephen Witt, author of the acclaimed book, The Thinking Machine. His perspective is captured in the title of his new New York Times op-ed, quote, "This is really bad." Stephen, let's start there. You say this is really bad. What worries you most?
4: You know, what worries me most is just AI getting out of control, seizing control of the internal computers it runs on, and then exporting copies of itself to other computers and potentially taking over the entire internet. Now, I know that sounds like science fiction, and I thought so too. But when I investigate this and when I talk to the experts, including the people building this, this is a very real risk. This can really happen. And these recent actions, especially the Hugging Face hack, show it's not hypothetical. It's a real thing that can occur.
1: So walk us through this a little bit more. So it feels like this issue just blew up overnight, right? We weren't even talking about this a couple of weeks ago. At least most people weren't. What changed? Yeah. Is it just that the creators got spooked here?
4: I think so. I think the calls from the creators themselves, and we're talking about OpenAI and Anthropic, saying to the U.S. government, please come in and regulate our industry. Please come in and investigate what we're doing. That is basically unprecedented in the history of capitalism. You know, Anthropic is about to have a $1 trillion IPO, OpenAI as well. And they're begging the government to come in and give them better internal controls because they feel like they're in a race with one another and they can't develop it on their own. I've never seen anything like that in any industry, and I've reported on corporations for almost 20 years. It's unprecedented.
1: Stephen, help me understand this right now. So, you know, the average senator in this country, I think, is 64. I'm the member of Congress, average House member is 57. You know, it doesn't matter how old you are. Even the tech experts are having trouble sort of keeping up with this right now. But is Congress equipped to address this?
4: You know, I think so. I mean, you know, Congress doesn't need to understand every single line of code to make this work. You know, you don't need to know how to fly a plane to have the FAA, right? I mean, to regulate the FAA. Not all members of Congress are pilots. And yet we have pretty good air traffic control legislation. There's enough expertise out there to assist Congress in crafting these laws in a way that both preserves the innovation of AI and also makes these systems safe. In fact, the companies themselves are volunteering this expertise. There's a whole bunch of people who can do this. The other thing to understand is that AI, when we talk about the AI that we use now, it's about 4 years old. This is a very new technology. Nobody really understands what it's capable of in the long term. And most of the experts, as we call them, are like in their early 20s, right? Like the people who discovered this hack, they're all 25 years old.
1: Well, that's why I ask if Congress is capable of doing this, right?
4: Right, right. I mean, they work 16 hours a day, and they grew up using this stuff. In a sense, they're the best people to understand it. I mean, I feel old reporting on this, and I'm in my 40s.
1: Well, I got you by a decade there. But so let me help me better understand this. So what timetable are we dealing with? If you said this thing's only been around for 4 years, we're moving at a pace that's being measured in a matter of, you know, weeks and months, not years and decades. Like, how soon do we have to get this resolved before we can all feel more comfortable?
4: Every month in AI is like a year in the real world. I mean, that's how fast it moves. It's just an incredible, blistering pace. And I think what we're most concerned about here is that the AI will reach a state of capability where it can actually program itself, where it can actually start to improve itself. They call this recursive self-improvement or self-augmentation. And once that happens, the AI's intelligence and capabilities might run away from us. We might not be able to understand what the AI is capable of or even control what it can do. And that's a looming thing. I think that we could actually hit a state of serious recursive self-improvement in the next 12 to 24 months. And I'm hearing that directly from the people who work in the labs. Certainly, it's what Sam Altman and Dario Amodei are saying. It's what Elon Musk is saying. And so it seems like we are about to reach that very dangerous threshold in the next couple of years.
1: You talk about 12 to 24 months, right? That's the equivalent of 12 to 24 years in terms of real measurements. Like, this thing is moving so fast, which raises the question of self-regulation. Is that our best hope in the near term? Does there need to be some self-regulation? And can those leaders be trusted to do that?
4: I think the leaders cannot self-regulate. I think that there's too much danger And I think they're too much in a race with one another. I think they regularize. I think they even recognize this. If you look at the letter they signed after the Hugging Face incident, they very explicitly say, we need the government. We need the government involved here. Now, I think we should be careful. We don't, some of the concerns about China overtaking us if we don't do kind of a kind of global coordinated slowdown are real. Those are real concerns. But having said that, the risk to just generally people on this planet is relatively high. It's shockingly high. And the more I investigate this, you know, I'm generally a skeptical person. I kind of didn't believe in this at first. But the more I investigate it, the more I talk to experts, the more I see how AI has gone rogue already, the more concerned I become.
1: This is why you come up with a headline. This is really bad. The president is taking
4: this is really
1: up politically.
4: Bad. It is really bad. I was really stunned at just how bad it was. You know, you have these AI swarms, which are thousands of AI agents really collaborating in a sneaky way. Like, they're deliberately deceiving their human overseers to cause havoc on the internet. And they weren't even asked to do that. They were trying to accomplish some other very kind of like pointless goal. And in the interim, to solve that goal, they ended up committing multiple felonies. And this is a less powerful system than what we're going to have in just the next 6 to 12 months. So the capabilities of this stuff is accelerating very quickly, and the science to bring it under our control is not yet developed.
1: You and I were raised on Atari and Pac-Man. We are so far past as sort of like, you know, those war games on computers. This is just a whole nother level. Last thought, though, the president's taking this politically unpopular position. Basically, you know, he is against slowing down in any form. He says, well, what about China? It's not a bad point, right? What about China? Because there's no way that anything we do to regulate here will impact China. Is there an international body that could be created, an International Atomic Energy, you know, association or something?
4: Yeah, it's exactly what I endorsed in the piece I wrote for the New York Times. It's pointless to do this if we don't have China on board. That's 100% true. The president is certainly right about that. You know, Trump wants to win the Nobel Peace Prize, and this would be the way to do it. He would actually deserve it if he could have set up a framework for regulating this stuff. We've done it in the past with uranium enrichment, with intercontinental ballistic missiles. We can do this, and Xi has indicated at least a willingness to talk about it. I think they're concerned, too. I think they see how fast this is moving. And what you don't want is a situation where we're both using AI to attack and hack each other's systems. And that's right on the horizon. I mean, that can happen today, really. So having some kind of established treaty or framework in place is very important. Xi is coming to the White House later this month. It's a rare opportunity to get that conversation started.
1: Yeah, we'll watch how that conversation goes when we see the two men together a week from now. Stephen Witt, we appreciate you. The article is called This Is Really Bad. Stephen, hopefully we see you under better circumstances next time. Appreciate you.
4: Thank you so much.
1: All right, appreciate it. Kevin Fry, MS Now Capitol Hill reporter, joins us on set now. Kevin, so we were just talking about Congress. How are they answering this question? How are they dealing with this? They're finally back in session after a long break, and this thing is like front and center for these lawmakers.
5: Yeah, I mean, it's suddenly a kind of a wake-up call over the last week for these lawmakers that they are suddenly wanting to maybe engage with this topic in a real way. We've seen initiatives over the last several years. Most perhaps famously in 2023, there was this big meeting between AI and tech CEOs and senators behind closed doors, but no real legislative framework came out of that of note. There were some ideas, but nothing substantive. They haven't even passed legislation to put AI regulations on campaign ads, just to give a disclaimer. So the idea of them setting something up, particularly in the next week, which is the only time that the House and Senate are going to be back in together before Election Day, a month and a half from now, is pretty unreasonable. At the same time, though, there are apparently talks underway to try to at least meet with some of these AI leaders. There's also, of course, calls for an investigation into AI that has gone outside of the so-called sandbox. That's by Senator Republican Josh Hawley. So there are initiatives there. There's certainly a call for action. It's just not clear that Congress, one, has the time or bandwidth to do it in the next week and a half.
1: Well, you talk about this, and right, obviously, as it relates to AI, the concern, I think, in our business and for a lot of Americans was a campaign cycle comes around, is that we were going to start seeing ads where, you know, you think you're looking at Joe Biden, Donald Trump, Barack Obama. It's actually their lips are moving. You're hearing the words, but it's not them speaking here, right? This is a whole nother level, but this is becoming central to the midterm fight, too, it feels like, data centers and this.
5: Those ads are almost kind of cute by comparison to what we're dealing with. There's already a campaign issue to begin with, just within the idea of AI data centers. That was opening foray. If you remember, there was a Trump rally a couple weeks ago where you actually saw a few protesters within the room itself, which I thought was quite shocking. Now you've seen Democrats and Republicans alike across the board coming out against the development of these in your backyard, kind of a NIMBYism, if you will. It's not perfectly across party lines, but there are certainly, we have seen people even whipping back and forth,
1: right,
5: who had been pro-AI data center now saying, no, not so much. This will be obviously a defining issue in 2026, 2028, perhaps even more so.
1: That's I was talking a lifetime away, it feels like, an AI
5: especially
1: world.
5: With the technology development. One of the things that I heard from a progressive congressman on Capitol Hill that I was talking to a couple weeks ago is he believes that this should essentially be a purity test for Democrats heading into 2028 to disavow money, to disavow support from the AI industry, that this will allow them to set up a very clear, dynamic difference from Republicans. But, of course, the politics of this could change dramatically in the next few years, too.
1: Kevin Frey covers the Hill for us. Kevin, nice to see you in person. Appreciate you. Up next, what will lawmakers do about these calls to tap the brakes on AI? The Democratic Senator Angela Alsobrooks joins us live. And later this hour, stunning new details about how a Russian oligarch reportedly bankrolled part of Donald Trump Jr.'s wedding weekend. We're back with that in 90 seconds.

0: We are back on State of Play. We have all seen President Trump's embrace of artificial intelligence. You just have to look at his social media. Here is the president in space. There he was commanding the Space Force as bombs explode on Earth. And another time, the president reminded us of the Battle of Lake Ontario, where geese with hair like himself used rifles to defend America against the mighty Canadians. And of course, how can you forget President Trump side by side with George Washington riding together on horseback? What a day it was. If only it ever happened. Yes, clearly, President Trump is embracing AI. These are like the easy examples. There are far more consequential ones we're worried about these days. He's writing this morning in part that he alone is enough of a guardrail against rogue artificial intelligence, and that to slow it down is part of a, quote, sick conspiracy, he says, claiming the only controls America needs are a strong and smart high IQ president, and the U.S. has that in spades. He wrote that. Joining the conversation is Democratic Senator Angela Alsobrooks of Maryland here in person. So nice to see you, Senator.
1: Good to
0: I appreciate
1: see you
0: making
1: Thank
0: time.
1: Thank you for having me.
0: So let's get right to this. What are Democrats doing about AI right now? How much time do we need before there's some real action on this issue?
1: Well, first of all, I mean, what we just saw was so alarming, right? Not only having a president who lives in an alternative universe who's saying that we don't need to regulate what is obvious, even to the leaders who have created AI, who are urging us now to slow it down. Lawmakers have a profound responsibility in this moment to make sure that we are regulating an industry that we all agree innovation is important. But the United States of America ought to always be in a place where we teach the rest of the world how to do so responsibly. I think we can do that. The Senate has an obligation. I am going to lean in. I have already been leaning in where these innovations are concerned. Again, we want them to grow, but we have to control how it happens to make sure that the guardrails are there, that our privacy is protected, cyber, that the security is there. This is important.
0: So help me understand. Let's get to real terms. Are there conversations already happening right now about subpoenas of some of these AI leaders? Could we see them coming before lawmakers in the next weeks or months?
1: Well, you know, that part of it is not quite there yet. But you can rest assured that the conversations are happening in the Senate. All of us get it. This is a five-alarm fire.
0: So let me interrupt. And I get that all of us get it, and it's a five-alarm fire. But it feels like Dario Amodei has been warning about this for several years now. And people at home skeptically could say, can we trust Congress to move on this? Why hasn't there already been more action on this?
1: Well, you know what? I think that's a great question. And presently we find that the Republicans are leading in the Senate, in the House, and in the White House. And so they have a responsibility to make sure that we are leading in a way that is responsible, that this is high on the agenda. We're going to change that leadership this fall. But you can rest assured that when the Democrats take over again, this is going to be top of mind and top of the list for us.
0: Not for nothing. That's still five-something months away, conceivably, if the Democrats win the House and the Senate. It feels like now, based on these conversations, this has to happen within days and weeks.
1: It has to happen in a bipartisan way. I think that nothing can happen unless we work together. But again, we are in a challenging time where the president says only his intellect matters. We know that anything but that is true. So I am going to be one of the voices, along with my colleagues, to make sure that we are moving with urgency to take on an issue that even the creators of this technology say ought to be at the top of our priority.
0: Chuck Schumer wants an all-senator briefing from the administration on AI. Can the administration be trusted to address AI?
1: You use the word trust in this administration. I think the people who have the most profound obligation would be Congress. Whether the administration does its job or not, the fact of the matter is the American people ought to be able to look at all of us in the Senate and in the House and expect us to do what we are legally bound to do, what we have a responsibility to do, and that's what we're going to do.
0: President Trump and the House Speaker Mike Johnson touched on the China aspect of all of this. Here's part of what they've said. Listen.
2: We're leading China in AI. We're the most sophisticated country in the world. And frankly, I want to keep it that way, because whoever wins AI wins.
3: So we cannot put a moratorium on this because China will overlap us. And that's the challenge.
0: So do they have a point? Can China be trusted in this equation? We could regulate what happens in the United States, but that doesn't control the way the rest of the world works.
1: Well, you know, I think the point they have is that the United States ought to be leading. in innovation. We ought to be ensuring that we are not following China. But the way that we ought to be wanting to lead is to do so responsibly. I think that we can show the rest of the world not only how to make sure that innovation grows in America, that we have the guardrails and have the investments here. We don't want to fall behind other nations where innovation and technology are concerned. But we also have a responsibility to say the United States of America does it most responsibly. I think that's the designation that we want to have.
0: We're 50-something days from the midterms, maybe 50 days from the midterms. Hard to believe how fast that we're already in September, middle of September here. The president, just a few days ago, rolled out this idea, promised that if the Republicans control Congress after this midterm, that every American adult will get a $5,000 check. Would you support a $5,000 check for Americans? I ask because Democrats helped with coronavirus relief several years ago. Why wouldn't this serve as a good stimulus plan?
1: Well, let me tell you, it's lunacy at its best. The president controls the House now, the Senate and the White House. The Republicans rather control it. And it has been an unmitigated disaster for the American people. So the bribe, the $5,000 bribe, the American people are too smart for it. They are not confused about what they are seeing. They cannot afford their insurance. They cannot afford health care. They cannot afford their utilities or their gas. And they know exactly where to point for this. The Republicans, who control, who have the keys to the kingdom, have not made the lives of Americans better. They have made it worse. And I've traveled to Mississippi. I've been in Georgia. I've been in Illinois. I'm going to Ohio, North Carolina, and Maryland. And people are not confused. The American people understand that we have to now get people in place who focus again on the lives and livelihood of Americans. And the $5,000 bribe is not going to do it. If he cared, he would have made it affordable for people to have their health care. That's really what they needed and couldn't do it. 500,000 people lost health care in Georgia. We have 8 to 9 hospitals that have closed or closing in Mississippi, 36,000 people in Maryland who can't afford nutrition. This is a crisis, and the people of America understand who's responsible for
0: it. Well, we'll find out which party's in control in just a matter of weeks from now. But obviously, one of the things that could make this tight is whatever happens with the senator from the state of Pennsylvania, John Fetterman. You saw him speaking on behalf of his Republican colleague, Dave McCormick, recently. It's not clear how many victories Democrats need to regain control of the Senate, because we don't know what John Fetterman is going to do. Do you have confidence that John Fetterman will caucus with Democrats in 2026?
1: Well, let me tell you, I don't know what John Fetterman was doing over there with those Republicans at their convention, but I can tell you this. He votes primarily. He's a Democrat, and he votes primarily with Democrats. Right now, we cannot be distracted.
0: Do you trust him, though, to continue to vote with Democrats?
1: That, you know what? He's voted with Democrats. And again, the point is not that. The point is that we have to retain, we have to get control again. Because right now, the Republicans who have led everything have really made life worse for Americans. And I am supporting Democrats up and down the ballot, no matter where they're running across the country. I'm going to be out there working hard. And John Fetterman is a Democrat. He has voted primarily, and we're not going to be distracted and talk about him. When what we need to be talking about is winning these midterm elections all across the country.
0: Should he be primaried in 2028? Are you confident that he should stay in the party moving forward?
1: Again, you know what? We're focused on 2026, and I don't say that really lightly. We are in a crisis. This is a 5-alarm fire, and right now we have that seat. What we have to do is make sure we're winning seats all across the country. Again, North Carolina, Ohio, Michigan. We have a job in
0: You're going to be in a lot of those places.
1: I'm going to be a part of it, yes.
0: As Kamala Harris told me, you can't talk about 2028 unless Democrats win in 2026.
1: That's right.
0: Senator Alsobrooks, always a pleasure to see you.
1: Thank you. Great to see you. Thank you for coming to be here in person.
0: Coming up next, new concerning allegations of a link between Donald Trump Jr. and a Russian oligarch laid out in detail by ProPublica. Their reporter who broke the story joins me after the break.

0: It was a celebration for the ages, especially if you were not the one paying. Scantily clad dancers in stilettos, fireworks, private islands. 3 days in the Bahamas to fete one of the world's most famous grooms, Donald Trump Jr., and his bride. But today, new reporting finds that one of the people who covered the cost was a Russian oligarch with close ties to Vladimir Putin. Not only did he help pay, he earned himself an invite to the intimate affair. According to ProPublica, after reviewing records and interviews with three people familiar with the event, while only 50 people were on the guest list, Umar Kremlev made the cut. You can see part of Kremlev's head. We circled it there in the back of this group photo, posted on Instagram by a friend of the bride. Kremlev reportedly footed the bill for hundreds of thousands of dollars of wedding expenses, including renting one of the private islands where a reception was held and where many of the guests slept. Kremlev has close ties to Putin and was awarded Russia's Order of Friendship shortly before attending the weekend. A spokesperson for Trump Jr. did not dispute the wedding payments from Kremlev, calling him a personal friend and not someone he has a business relationship with. And Kremlev's press office says that he and Trump Jr. have a friendly relationship and that he has never discussed political matters with any of his American friends and acquaintances. ProPublica also reached out to the White House and to the Kremlin, but did not receive a response from either. And moments ago, Bettina Trump, that's Donald Trump Jr.'s bride, responded to the reporting calling Kremlev a dear friend who hosted two nights of celebrations after the wedding as a gift. Let's bring in one of the reporters of that article, Justin Elliott of ProPublica. Justin, congratulations. This was a heck of a read. Why is a Russian oligarch spending hundreds of thousands of dollars on the president's son's wedding weekend?
1: Yeah, I mean, that's a question. And to be candid with you, we really could not answer it. Donald Trump Jr.'s spokesperson didn't address the question of why. I mean, these are two men that, according to them, they only met 2 years ago. We were told by many, many people that know and have worked with Umar Kremlev that he doesn't actually speak very good English. And so, you know, this was famously a very intimate wedding. President Trump himself, Don Jr.'s father, didn't go. So it's extraordinary that this Russian oligarch and his entourage of other Russians both attended it and, as Bettina Trump has now confirmed, actually paid for much of it.
0: So how did they know each other? Like, what's the deal with this relationship?
1: So there's really very little in the public domain about this. What Don Jr.'s spokesperson told us is they met a couple of years ago through a mutual hunting buddy. But beyond that, we really don't know. And I think, you know, as you mentioned, the reason this really got our attention is that this is not just a random wealthy foreign businessman. This is somebody that has very well documented and close ties to the Russian government and President Vladimir Putin. Kremlev runs a organization called the International Boxing Association that has been very heavily funded by Gazprom, the Russian state-owned
0: scandal plague that boxing organization. Yeah.
1: Yeah, and you know, so I think what this really represents is this is somebody in Putin's circle who is giving direct financial support to the son of the U.S. president. We talked to a lot of folks, that Republicans and Democrats, who worked counterintelligence at the FBI, who said that, you know, if this had come across their desk when they were in the government, it would have been a five-alarm fire. They would have been warning the president's family member to be very, very careful. And, you know, as one person put it to us, if I'm paying for your wedding, at some point you're going to owe me something.
0: So let's put this up on screen. Can you guys put the picture up one more time? That group picture where this face is circled in the back. What strikes me as you look at this picture, as we show it to the audience again, look in the front right. You see Ivanka and Jared Kushner, Ivanka Trump and Jared Kushner.

0: person said to you. But in the simplest of terms, detail it for us. What is the warning? Why is this so problematic to have such close access to basically the president's inner circle, his family members?
1: Yeah, I mean, you know, frankly, this story goes back to the larger story of the Trump family in Russia going back to, you know, at least 2016. I mean, this is the Russian government, like, you know, basically every other foreign government, has incredibly significant policy priorities with the U.S. government. They're also, you know, regarded as one of the United States' chief adversaries. So I think the fear is that this is somebody who's getting intimate access and potentially influenced by extending at least hundreds of thousands of dollars to pay for this wedding to the son of the president. Donald Trump Jr. does not have a role in the administration, but he is very, very influential. He helped choose cabinet members. He has been credited with getting J.D. Vance selected as vice president. And I think the other thing, I mean, with regards to this photo, is Donald Trump Jr. and his wife released dozens of photos and videos from this event, and the Russians were quite conspicuously absent from all of them. The photo you're showing on the screen is something that we found on Instagram, posted sort of unauthorized by another wedding guest. So this is something that clearly they were, I don't know if I can say trying to hide, but they were not present in the officially released photos.
0: Well, not for nothing. I mean, Jared Kushner in recent weeks alongside Steve Witkoff was literally meeting with Vladimir Putin, right? So as you sort of, you say, if we're going to pay for something, we expect something in return. Americans can make their own decision what Russia is expecting in return. As we talk about Donald Jr., he's reportedly worth, Forbes says, like $300 million, said to have taken in about $1 billion in crypto, what, this year? So why would a guy worth tens, hundreds of millions of dollars need an oligarch to pay? I guess that's the question that we're left with here.
1: Right. Yeah. I mean, and I think, you know, we are convinced that this is kind of the tip of the iceberg in terms of what Don Jr. has been up to. He's been doing a lot of foreign travel. I don't think the public fully understands, you know, his business activities, and something we're still reporting on. If anyone out there has any information, please get in touch.
0: Justin Elliott, it's excellent reporting. We appreciate you sharing all the details of it with us here on State of Play. Thank you, my friend.
1: Thanks a lot.
0: Up next, how the White House keeps tabs on which cabinet secretaries are in President Trump's good graces or in his doghouse when it comes to spreading the midterm message for Republicans. We're back to that right after a short break.

0: We're back. You're watching State of Play. Heated primary races have been playing out in battleground states all summer long. But just under our noses, another unofficial contest has been underway, this one within the Trump administration itself. The Atlantic reveals that the White House has been holding a summer competition to see which of President Trump's cabinet secretaries can travel to the most key states and congressional districts ahead of the midterm elections, earning points along the way, like air miles. Some secretaries rumored there could be a prize at the end of this, possibly a dinner with a president for the whole family. But multiple White House officials tell The Atlantic that that's not wrong. This is all just bragging rights. The contest began after Memorial Day and ended just last week. But secretaries will likely be encouraged to keep going through November, especially as campaign season ramps up. We want to bring in Atlantic reporter, the woman who broke this story, MS Now political analyst Ashley Parker. Ash, nice to see you in person. Thanks
1: Good
0: for being
1: here.
0: This feels like when we were in elementary school and you got like different stars for each day that you showed up, like your attendance, like, hey, good job. You were here as desired. Walk us through this. How is the president, the White House, keeping score on his cabinet members?
1: Well, it turns out those gold stars are a compelling incentive. And so the White House is basically giving cabinet secretaries, if they travel the country promoting the president's agenda, particularly to a swing state or district, someplace that is competitive, they get a point. There was one cabinet official we talked to who also feared that you got docked points if you went.
0: Is there like a board on the wall in somebody's office or something?
1: So every morning, Susie Wiles, the chief of staff, Megan Bauer, the woman who is overseeing this competition, she sort of coordinates with all the cabinet secretaries. She goes in and they do go over it just about every single day to understand sort of who's up, who's down, and most importantly, who is where in the country. And ideally, it is a competitive race.
0: So there have obviously been other administrations that have tried to push their employees, their cabinet members, to get out on the road to sort of advocate on their behalf. We should show right up on screen right now is your score sheet, right? Because there's no public score sheet. Kelly Loeffler, with 18 trips, appears to be winning. RFK Jr. down the bottom with 10 trips so far. So he's still in the running as we head
1: toward
0: November.
1: Yeah, he's in the mix. He's in the middle.
0: There's not a violation to doing this, right? Or is there? Is there anything problematic about doing this? Or what does it tell you?
1: On its face, no. Democrats and Republicans have long done this, and cabinet secretaries, as part of their official duties, it is their job to go out and promote the president's agenda. For instance, President Biden had officials doing this, and the most in demand was Pete Buttigieg, who at the time was the transportation secretary.
0: Right.
1: So it makes sense. He can go to a state or a district. Biden did a big infrastructure bill and talk about, this is the bridge we helped bring you. These are the new jobs from construction. But you can get incredibly close to the line. And the Trump is an administration that has had allegedly fairly willful disregard for the Hatch Act since his first term. And so there are some cabinet officials are being quite careful. They have to do this. Any true campaigning they have to do in a personal capacity on personal time. But there have been exceptions, most notably Defense Secretary Pete Hegseth.
0: I was going to say, you think about another norm broken here, right? The first go around, you had the Secretary of State Mike Pompeo showing up, you know, in the convention. This go around, you have the Attorney General Todd Blanche speaking to a giant Republican crowd. As you note, Pete Hegseth going to Iowa. We're in the middle of a war, mind you, but he was campaigning either for himself or some of the folks on the ground there. That's where it feels like a norm is likely broken in all of this.
1: Right. You cannot necessarily go in your official cabinet capacity and appear at a campaign rally and say, vote for Kemp Paxton. And I will just add, the defense secretary is really violating several norms here because the Pentagon chiefs in general, even if they could technically do something, until Hegseth, they have long steered clear of even the whiff of partisanship. So showing up at a campaign event as he did in Kentucky in a primary or Iowa would just have been unthinkable for anyone at the Pentagon in any administration.
0: The biggest takeaway of this is, right, they've only been in office for not even 2 years in this second term, and these cabinet members are spending dozens of days campaigning as opposed to executing the responsibilities that come with their post.
1: Yeah, that's certainly one takeaway. We made our own list, a very comprehensive list. The White House gave us a bit of their internal list saying which states had the most visits. And in this 3-month period, there were a ton of visits. The top state visited was Texas, then Pennsylvania, and then a bit confusingly, New York, although New York does have some
0: tight races.
1: Some tight races.
0: Well, it tells you a lot about Texas being number one
1: It sure does.
0: Texas, long a red state, all of a sudden looking pretty purple, maybe even blue, depending what happens in that Tyler Rico Paxton race. Ashley, appreciate you. Thank you. Coming up next, a racist social media post sends shockwaves through the Texas, as we were speaking about GOP, with possible implications for the critical midterm races. We'll have it coming up.

0: We're back. A post by a Republican candidate for statewide office in Texas is setting off a huge firestorm within his own party. The Texas Longhorns posted this video of their fans celebrating a game-winning touchdown and a huge comeback victory against the number one team in the land, Ohio State. But the GOP nominee for Texas's Railroad Commission, Beau French, appeared to take issue with the students of color featured in the video, grabbing a screenshot, there it is, and posting, quote, "I heard UT graduation this year looked like this." He added, "The problem is obviously far worse than anyone imagined." French also claimed that UT prioritizes, quote, "foreigners over Texans." To be clear, the school's data shows that in the fall of 2025, more than 80% of all students were Texas residents, while only about 9% were students from overseas. Several Texas Republicans responded to French's post, including the outgoing Senator John Cornyn, a Republican who called it racist and said, "This is how great political parties self-destruct." Let's bring in MS Now congressional reporter Michael Schnell. Michael, this is not the only issue that the Texas Republican Party is dealing with right now. They've got all sorts of candidates there that colorful would be generous in the description. This one is ugly. What are we hearing? Some of the Texas lawmakers are weighing in as well. Ken Paxton and Greg Abbott among them.
1: Yeah, we are seeing this very quickly, Peter, become a flashpoint in that extremely heated Senate GOP race for Senate in Texas. They say all politics are local. This is really local, and this is really fitting for the Senate race there. So as you mentioned, it's becoming this flashpoint. We heard from James Tallarico, who actually reposted that post from John Cornyn, saying, applauding John Cornyn for what he had said, and then adding, quote, "Thank you, John Cornyn, for your leadership. Racism has no place in Texas." Ken Paxton, will you condemn this blatant racism, or will you cower to extremists? Now, we have heard from Ken Paxton, of course, the Republican in that Senate race. He's not condemning it. He's sort of tiptoeing around this incident. He writing on X, quote, "I condemn racism in all its forms," including James Tallarico saying white men are America's top terror threat and that he prays to overcome his own whiteness, whatever that means. Only one person in this race has a history of dividing Texans by race, and it's James Tallarico. "I will continue to focus on uniting our state and bringing together the broadest possible coalition to fight for Texas, our values, and our families." Now, Peter, very notably, that long statement not touching on the incident at hand.
0: It just seems so easy. Why can't he just say, "Hey, I condemn this. This is not the way we speak," right? Go Horns. And it shouldn't be tricky.
1: And it's what we're hearing from other Republicans, not just John Cornyn. We heard that from Greg Abbott as well, the governor there, writing in a statement to Politico that this is not the words he would have used. This 50 days until Election Day today, so certainly this and other things are going to continue to be a key topic of concern. But when you talk about someone like Ken Paxton, it could have been an easy condemn. He said, "I condemn racism in all forms," but would not directly address the issue at hand.
0: I'm going rogue here, but asking you another question with the last minute we have, which is that the Vice President of the United States, J.D. Vance, is off today. He's campaigning in support of Roger Marshall there. Mm-hmm. That's a state that hasn't had a Democrat serve its Senate contingent, I think, since 1932. Not just Texas, but Kansas all of a sudden looks like it has the potential to go blue as well.
1: Look, I think the fact that we're even talking about Kansas and we're talking about Texas from the Republican standpoint is alarm bells for them, is sirens. We were never even supposed to be discussing these two red states in contingency for Republicans. And we're even seeing Republicans put money into a place like Texas. So they're putting their capital into a place like Texas. They're putting their human resources like J.D. Vance into a place like Kansas. And again, these were supposed to be two red safe seats. Of course, the Senate is going to come down to these midterms of who controls it next year. It was supposed to be a bit of an easier cycle for Republicans given the map. They had an edge. But now if they're playing in places like Texas and Kansas, it shows that if they're putting resources there, they're not putting the places they really need. So it's going to be an uphill battle for both parties. But Republicans seem to be losing a little bit of the edge that they initially had.
0: Michael Schnell crushes it. You were on top of that,
1: Thanks, Peter.
0: I didn't tell you that one was coming. Appreciate you very much. Thanks for spending part of this hour, the whole hour, I hope, with us here. We'll see you right back in the seat tomorrow at 11 a.m. On the Line with my friend Alicia Menendez is next.

0: everyone. It's noon here in New York. I'm Alicia Menendez. Welcome to On the Line. Today, with 50 days until the midterms, the president is shrugging off new doomsday-level warnings that artificial intelligence is slipping out of humanity's control, could soon threaten mankind's very survival.
1: But we're leading China in AI. We're the most sophisticated country in the world. And frankly, I want to keep it that way, because whoever wins AI wins. And we can put guardrails, we can do this and that, but I think you have a lot of negative forces that are bringing it up that shouldn't be bringing it up, and they're bringing up things that won't happen. But whoever wins with AI wins, you know, it's an expression that I came up with, and it's true.
0: And this morning he went further, tweeting, quote, "The only control or guardrails that AI needs is a strong and smart, high IQ president." He then blasted a so-called sick conspiracy against AI, a claim that is difficult to square with the fact that the warnings are coming from the very people who raced to build AI in the first place, the ones who know its capabilities better than anyone and how it can be used for everything from surveillance to cyber attacks to the creation of biological weapons.
2: That helps to just think of building AI as sort of inviting an alien mind onto the planet. Mm-hmm. You're building a human level or superhuman level mind without understanding what it wants or thinks or the way it thinks. And I think that intrinsically should be quite scary.
0: People like the head of Anthropic, Dario Amodei, OpenAI CEO Sam Altman, even Elon Musk, they all say it's time to pump the brakes before it's too late. But those existential fears have been met largely with paralysis in Washington. The New York Times writes, as the drumbeat about unpredictable, out-of-control artificial intelligence agents increased dramatically, Washington not only struggled to respond, it barely could agree on whether there was much of anything to worry about. And it's President Trump at the forefront of the what? Me worry crowd? With the future of AI on the line, I want to bring in former FTC Commissioner Alvaro Bedoya. Charlie Sykes is the author of the Substack newsletter, To the Contrary. Adam Gentleson is the founder and president of the Searchlight Institute, former chief of staff to Senator John Fetterman, and deputy chief of staff for the late Senator Harry Reid. It is good to see you all. Alvaro, you got a lot of attention for this post you made. It began, AI will not eradicate humanity. Humans survived an ice age, the Black Death, two world wars, and so far the advent of nuclear weapons. Anyone who is loudly warning of AI-caused human extinction should not be taken seriously. You have since clarified that, of course, there is damage that AI can do. There are dangers to AI. But I wonder sort of why you think all of these warnings are reaching a fever pitch right now.
3: Well, look, I think it is curious that alongside these warnings, these CEOs are saying, we need to pump the brakes. We need to slow down. And the fact of the matter is, they can just take their foot off of the gas pedal. Dario Amodei has consistently warned that this technology poses an existential threat to society. Then why doesn't he drop his IPO? How can he, in good faith, tell America's school teachers investing through pensions, America's retirees, invest in this technology that I think, and these are his words, poses an existential threat to our society? What I worry, Alicia, is that these CEOs are creating this science fiction problem, this idea that this technology will end society, and they're moving people's focus away from the real problems, which do involve hacking people, which do involve convincing our children that they are in love with algorithms, which do involve $600 a month electric bills, and these AIs copying our jobs and using that to replace us. Instead, these CEOs are saying, don't focus on that. Give me immunity under the laws that are supposed to protect the American public. Let me coordinate with my competitor. And here's the question I think everyone should sit with. What's more likely, that AI will end human society, or that the CEOs know that their technology isn't as good as they say it is, and they're trying to lock in their place at the top of this industry? I think everyone needs to reckon with what their incentives are to say what they're saying.
0: Alvaro, you know, I'm always a fan of your analysis. I'm grappling with two elements here. I'm grappling with the fact that before it was the CEOs of all of these big companies who came out and said it, it was researchers who left who might not have the same financial incentives to sort of rally around this idea, and that both things could be true at the same time. There can both be the short-term risk of job displacement and a longer-term risk of technology that has the capacity to outpace human intellect.
3: Yes, let me point out a difference between the two. Those individual researchers, by and large, are never saying, please give our companies immunity to do what they're going to do. Please waive the laws that are supposed to protect the public and small business. And yet that is exactly what the AI executives are doing. Those AI executives have the lawyers who can tell them. They have the ability to share cybersecurity information between them. It is already illegal to issue a product that could kill millions of people. That is already illegal under the law. And so these individual researchers, I believe them in the sense that this technology poses great danger to our society. I disbelieve the billionaire, wannabe trillionaire CEOs who are telling us, therefore, give me immunity under the law that's supposed to protect small business. Don't focus on these lawsuits that are about protecting our children. Just let me lock in my power at the top. And the last thing I'd throw in here is, we've seen this movie before. In the 2010s, Mark Zuckerberg locked in his place in social media by buying Insta and WhatsApp. Did that make it safer for our children? Did that give us more privacy protections? No. He used his position at the top of the industry to exploit us. So all I'm saying is, yes, take the threats seriously. Focus on the threats that are going to hurt real people. Don't believe these guys when they say what I need is immunity under the law. What I need is more power for my company to coordinate with its competitors.
0: Adam, I mean, admittedly, Alvaro is the one among us who's actually been a regulator. And so I will defer to him on that particular set of questions. But I think there's also a question of political narrative here. Like the way Alvaro talks about it, it becomes a very populist message about whose hands you want to put power in. And obviously, we're now entering a moment where Democrats and Republicans are going to come back to Capitol Hill. And this is going to be a big part of the conversation that they're happening. How do you even begin to message, Adam, around something that lots of Americans don't fully understand or utilize when some of the calls from the top are these doomsday scenarios?
4: I think you should message aggressively here, and I think you should pair that with aggressive legislative action. I think it's, you know, I appreciate what Alvaro is saying in terms of not wanting to give these companies immunity. I certainly agree with that. I think I would definitely take the threats seriously, though. I think if I'm a lawmaker, you know, I want to listen to what these people are saying. If there is even, you know, forget a 10% chance of wiping out humanity, if there is a 1% chance or a 5% chance, that's a time for the government to intervene aggressively. You know, this is what we did. We don't let people make nuclear weapons in a garage or in a private company. We don't let people make anthrax or chemical weapons in private companies. And if this technology poses these genuine threats, as they definitely seem to do, then Congress should intervene aggressively. And if Republicans won't do it, Democrats should take the lead. Republicans are showing no inclination to do it. You played the clip of Trump, who seems to have his hands off the wheel and be ignoring the threat completely. Speaker Mike Johnson has said that Congress isn't going to act. So Democrats need to be aggressive here. It feels like nobody is in control. And that's part of what makes the situation seem so terrifying. That does give Democrats an opportunity to step in and take the lead and push for aggressive action paired with aggressive messaging to deal with these very serious threats from AI.
0: Just want to add to the cacophony of voices, Charlie, you know, as we've heard from the president saying we're in a race against China. And then you have that message being echoed by Republican Senator Ted Cruz. Take a listen.
5: There's a bipartisan cohort of voices right now, Republicans and Democrats, saying, whoa, we need to pause. We need to really slow this thing down.
6: Here's the problem. We can't. That is an impossible endeavor, because you know who's not pausing? China. They are not going to stop. If you look at where the U.S.
5: So if AI is going to kill us, it should be U.S. AI, not Chinese AI.
6: Listen, I've actually joked that if, and this is somewhat tongue-in-cheek, but it's not entirely, if they're going to be killer robots, I'd rather they be American killer robots and not Chinese killer robots.
0: Listen, I too loved Mitchell's versus the machine, but I wonder, Charlie, if that view that this is us or Chinese robots is perhaps a little too myopic.
7: Well, look, this is the question. You know, do we want killer robots at all? And, you know, I radically agree with what Adam just said, we don't know what the nature of the threat is. So I also share the skepticism about the trillionaire, billionaire CEOs and asking for immunity. But on the other hand, we have not seen this movie before. And I think that's the scary part. We are racing headlong into a future that frankly, we don't understand. We don't know all of the consequences of it. And so when somebody like the CEO of Anthropic says we should pump the brakes, it doesn't have to come from the CEO. I think that Americans, you know, and people around the world ought to be saying, okay, could we pump the brakes until we actually understand what this means? It may not mean the extinction of humanity, but when people are throwing around a 10% chance of all of that, would you get on an airplane if it had a 10% chance of crashing? So this needs to be taken very, very seriously. The political messaging problem is incredibly complex for Republicans because I do think there's bipartisan opposition to all of this, but Donald Trump has locked in the "what me worry" part of the debate, and he is probably not going to be budging off of all of this. So Republicans, even the Republicans at the state level who understand how public opinion is shifting and also what the threat is, need to be careful because Donald Trump is the one who is steering this ship, as he has for the last several years with the Republican Party. And by the way, there's a new University of Massachusetts poll that just dropped showing how significantly out of touch with public opinion Donald Trump is. His approval rating on the handling of AI is significantly below 30%. The public is incredibly skeptical, not just of the billionaire oligarch class. It is very, very skeptical of the data centers and what AI will do to the economy and our culture and our society. So this is really a significant political moment that Donald Trump is, let's just say that he is not meeting that moment in any way at all.
0: Well, Alvaro, if we can agree that the four of us are in violent agreement, that the president's assessment that all we need is a strong and smart high IQ president is not going to be enough to see us through this challenge, then no. We can talk about what it is that Democrats are going to do here. You have Schumer calling for an all senators briefing on the risks of AI. And then we heard this from Senator John Ossoff over the weekend.
8: A capable president would move swiftly to secure and reassure the American people, rush inspectors into frontier labs, fortify the nation against bioterrorism, demand legislation from Congress, and lead the world toward an AI treaty. But President Trump is compromised. What fills us with dread is the crushing weakness of our politics against the massive stakes of our times.
0: I'll just add, Alvaro, that according to Politico, former President Obama is now telling Democrats they need to pivot to a comprehensive AI agenda ahead of 2028, President Obama calling it an inflection point. I get the argument you are making about the perils of looking at this through an antitrust lens. What then do you think Democrats need to be coalescing around?
3: Look, so let me say I agree with what Senator Ossoff is talking about in terms of bioweapons. Why don't we have a conversation about banning killer robots? Why don't we have a conversation about a four-day work week, as Sean Fain has produced? Why don't we propose? Why don't we have a conversation about not forcing workers to be scanned, to be digitized and replicated, as the Screen Actors Guild won in Hollywood? Let's have all these conversations. Instead, because of these billionaire tech CEOs who want to become trillionaires, we're having a whole conversation about slowing things down when they are the ones with their foot on the gas. And they could take their foot off the gas tomorrow. Again, Dario Amodei is not forced to go to IPO and force the American or have the American public, teachers, firefighters, retirees, invest in a technology that he sees an existential threat in. I actually think it's quite valuable to put forward specific proposals to further rein in the technology. What I am worried about is that we're going to fall for this idea that this will end humanity, which is literally what they are saying. I'll leave on this, you know, I'll leave that on this. Alicia, you know, if there was a 10% chance that 100 people would die if you did your show today, you would be at home in your pajamas not doing the show. Instead, these guys are out there saying, oh, there's a 10% chance we're going to end humanity. And meanwhile, why don't you check out my IPO? Why don't you invest in this? And it just doesn't square. And it's a ruse to get us to not focus on the actual problems that people like Senator Ossoff and others are talking about.
0: The next time I want a day off, I'm going to try that out as the excuse. All right, everyone is staying with me. We have to talk about Trump doubling down on promising voters $5,000 checks, what he said when asked. How are you going to pay for this? That's back in just 90

0: As President Trump punts on AI regulation, he's vowing to make good on his pledge to give out $5,000 checks to Americans if Republicans win the midterms. Just don't ask for the details right now.
1: Is there a plan exactly how we're going to pay for
2: that? Yeah, I know exactly how we're going to pay. $5,000 is going to happen 100%. And the reason is because our country is taking in trillions and trillions of dollars. And it's going to happen because the people deserve it, because they were treated so badly by the Democrats and by Biden.
3: You have Congress now, so why don't you do the checks now versus after the election?
2: Because I don't want to do it now, because if the Democrats get in, our country will be in shambles.
0: Alvaro Bedoya, Charlie Sykes, and Adam Gentleson are back with me. Adam, it's pretty exhausting trying to riddle out things that aren't going to happen, were never going to happen. So I am mostly interested in this as sort of a narrative play for voters. The president saying he doesn't want to give the checks now because if Democrats take Congress, they will throw out the money and, quote, our country will be in shambles. It doesn't even make sense anymore, Adam.
4: I think he's desperate. I mean, I think that's what this is. You know, his numbers are cratering. Republicans are in danger of losing races in districts and states that Trump won by 10, 15, 20 points in some cases. It's his association specifically that is dragging these candidates down. So, you know, his reputation is in shambles. The trick for Republicans, though, is that he still has a hammerlock on the Republican base. So candidates are stuck being associated with him and, you know, putting at risk seats that Republicans had long considered safe, but they can't break with Trump because he would come after them and the base would turn on them. So they're really in a tough position, and it's entirely his fault. And, you know, this is, I think, a desperation move for him to try to salvage the midterms. I don't think it's going to work, but to me, it is clearly a sense that he knows that the Republicans are in deep trouble this November.
0: Charlie, speaking of Republicans who find themselves in a difficult position, Speaker Johnson was pressed on the feasibility of these checks. Here was his response.
5: Is this an attempt to buy votes?
6: No, of course not. In this Congress, we've had the smallest in history, one or two vote margin on every given day. So it takes some time. I never go out and give big commitments on the front end because I've got to work through it. And that's what we do every single day.
5: President Trump promised that to voters, though. You're not willing to double down on that promise?
6: I'll work with the president hand in hand, as I do all the time, and we'll deliver for the American people. That's the promise.
0: You almost got to be impressed by, like, the stock answers that really apply no matter what the question is there, Charlie. I mean, one sort of, like, silver lining here for Johnson is there's no estimate that shows Republicans winning the House, so he knows that he won't actually have to deliver or legislate any of this on the back end. But he's still kind of stuck with the lie.
7: Well, yes, but it's an interesting lie, isn't it? Because as far as I can tell, virtually no one is taking it seriously at all. So we're at kind of a new phase where Donald Trump is throwing something out. People kind of roll their eyes. It's not as if people are thinking, boy, I might actually get that check. Even Republicans understand you're not going to do something that's going to cost $1.3 trillion, add that to the deficit. So we've really reached the point in the campaign where Trump may be desperate, but he's throwing stuff out that no one is taking seriously, that no one is believing. And I think that's the real takeaway of all of this, is that if he imagined somehow this was a big game changer, actually, I think just, you know, Americans, including Republicans, are just kind of rolling their eyes. So it's not even a damn squib. It's just a reminder that this guy just throws out BS all the time, and that you can no longer take him either literally or seriously.
0: I mean, I appreciate, Alvaro, that after all this time, Americans still know that Congress is a co-equal branch of government and would have to sign off on such appropriations and are not going to. But I also think it's interesting that the president keeps tying this to tariffs. Like, I can't tell if he's using the checks to boost the tariffs or using the tariffs to boost the checks. But they're like two terrible ideas that seem to now be operating in the service of each other.
8: Well, I'll just say this. You know, maybe I'm not as cynical as Charlie yet, because I've put a place on my mantle for that $5,000 check, and it's going to be right next to the tariff refund check that I am still waiting for. So it's just going to look awesome. It's going to be two huge checks. So I'm still holding out hope that I'm just going to get loaded in a couple months from these refunds and these free giveaways. So it's going to be awesome.
0: I look forward to visiting and seeing both framed on the mantle. Alvaro Bedoya, Adam Gentleson, thank you both so much for getting us started. Charlie Sykes, we're talking to you a little bit later in the hour. Still ahead. First came the wedding bells, then came the ethical alarm sirens. The explosive new reporting about Don Jr.'s Bahamas nuptials. Plus, sure, there's a litany of problems for the White House to deal with, but what are cabinet secretaries preoccupied with? The secret summer competition that we need to talk about. But first, how Pete Hegseth is testing the military by bringing the culture wars directly to the Pentagon's front door.
9: I'm authorizing a new screening program for testosterone deficiency.
10: No more identity months, DEI offices, dudes in dresses. No more beardos.

0: with a conflict raging in the Middle East. It's Pete Hegseth's preoccupation with fighting culture wars here at home that is creating widespread alarm. Current and former military leaders tell The New York Times Hegseth has targeted the military's most combat-tested leaders, hollowing out an institution at war. He has fired or blocked the promotions of as many as 80 generals and admirals. Officers have seen trusted mentors with decades-long careers purged without any sense of what they might have done wrong. And key leadership positions have gone unfilled for months. All of this at a time when deployments have been extended to record lengths and munition shortages have raised questions about the U.S.'s ability to keep troops and allies protected overseas. Joining me now, Paul Rykoff, founder of Independent Veterans of America, national security and political analyst and host of Independent Americans, and MSNBC Pentagon reporter Priya Sridhar. Priya, what are your sources telling you about the culture that Hegseth is creating in the Pentagon right now?
1: Yeah, Alicia, they're telling me that they're angry, they're frustrated, they feel as though they're being disrespected and they're treated like robots, and they feel as though Secretary of Defense Hegseth is hypocritical, right? Because he keeps preaching about the fact that he wants the military to be a meritocracy, yet he's pushing out essentially anyone who doesn't agree with him, right? And they don't feel empowered to be able to objectively do their jobs, be able to advise the Secretary of Defense and the President about the decision-making that is occurring. And they're very worried, frankly, about the state of the military right now. These are folks, especially at the senior levels, who could have left the military years ago and arguably made much more money in the private sector. But they stayed in the military because they believe in the mission. They want this military to be incredibly capable and powerful. And all they're seeing as a result of this Iran war is that military assets are being stretched to the breaking point. These long deployments are having a very negative effect on the lower enlisted ranks. And I think the people that they're watching really closely right now are the people kind of in the middle of the military, right, with 10 years of experience or so, who they've already invested, you know, hundreds of thousands of dollars into their training. And these are the folks really that are questioning whether or not it makes sense to stay in or get out at this point.
0: What happens if you lose that level of middle management?
2: You hollow out the core. And that's what he's done. I've called him the Secretary of Culture War from the beginning. Mm-hmm. He's also the Secretary of Chaos. That's part of it. But he's taken a chainsaw to the Pentagon. He's waging a culture war on the Pentagon. He's gone through the fat. He's gone through the muscle. And now he's into bone. He's driven women out. He's driven people of color out. He's driven trans people out. Now he's actually focusing on white guys who are decorated special forces veterans who disagree with him, who won't go along with his culture war and just fall in lockstep. And I think it's very dangerous because it's driving people out. It's also impacting retention. So is things like the USS Lincoln and leaving them out there forever. And it's impacting recruiting. People are watching this right now. It doesn't feel like a welcoming place, especially if you're not a MAGA Republican, if you're an independent, if you're a woman, if you're a Democrat, if you're a viewer of MS Now, right? You don't feel like the military is a place that welcomes you. And that has long-term damage. He's executing successfully on the war against culture, but he's not focusing on building our military, creating a good culture internally, and fighting Iran. He's losing that, too.
0: Do you think that there are Republicans who looked away when he was cutting down people of color, trans members, women, who now all of a sudden that it is decorated white men might pay attention in a different way?
2: I hope so. I thought General Donahue was going to be that breaking point because he is so celebrated. He's so respected. He comes from the special forces community. He is the ultimate warrior, right? And if Hegseth comes after him, then what is he talking about? I mean, that's what really reveals the hypocrisy. There's also Iran now, right? Like, we're in an extended, protracted war with Iran. We need war fighters. He's talking about invading Cuba. I mean, we need the best people possible. And I think moderate Republicans who are up for re-election, especially someone like Susan Collins, needs to speak out and tell people where they stand. If you're not calling for Hegseth to go, you're putting Trump ahead of our military.
0: Viewers might remember the dramatic rescue of the American airmen who were shot down over Iran back in April. Hegseth has seized on that story as an example of military heroism. Here he is talking about it on 60 Minutes.
3: When you heard that an American fighter jet was down behind enemy lines in Iran, what went through your mind?
4: Probably, you know, you always knew that was possible. And so immediately it's to the next steps. Are they okay? Does Iran know that? And, you know, whether they're alive or not, we're going to go get them.
0: Okay, here's what's interesting to me. Multiple sources familiar with the matter tell CNN Hegseth pushed for the two rescued crew members to participate in that 60 Minutes report. Both airmen initially expressed reservations about doing the interview, with one even raising concern about the prospect of being potentially ordered to take part in the segment, while military officials were also wary of revealing classified details of the rescue effort. One of the airmen eventually did participate, while the other declined. The Pentagon denied this entire story as a complete lie. But what does it say, this reporting, about Hegseth's interest in shaping the narrative around what is, as you said, an incredibly unpopular war?
2: This is the propaganda machine at full tilt. I mean, look, this was a harrowing rescue, an incredibly military accomplishment, right? But it's really unprecedented to put operators in front of the camera after they're crapping on the military just about every single day and asking them to tell the full story. And let's remember, we're talking about a story where we got shot down, right? An aircraft got shot down by a $100,000 missile. It's not exactly a victory for us. It was a harrowing rescue, and that was incredible. But this is Hegseth in prime time. This is Hegseth driving the narrative. This is propaganda, right? It's not an open exploration of the failures in Iran, how it's impacting our troops and our family. This was really, I think, plated up, and CBS carrying this further is a new level of the extension of their propaganda machine. They've hollowed out the Pentagon press corps. They've created these propagandists that they're paying to go on social media. This is an extension of that. Now they've got a network, and they're able to drive forward a narrative like this that includes Pete Hegseth at the center, who seems more interested on his own personal narrative, which is really rubbing people the wrong way inside the Pentagon. They know it looks like he wants to run for president more than he wants to care for the troops.
0: It's why, Priya, when there's incredible reporting like yours out of the Pentagon, when there's reporting like this New York Times reporting, we all sit up and take notice. That piece says that senior officers are also doubting General Dan Kane, who is chairman of the Joint Chiefs of Staff. Is Hegseth, is President Trump's top military advisor. Your sense, your reporting, what role is he playing or not playing when it comes to these sweeping changes inside the Pentagon?
1: Yeah, listen, I think most people think that General Dan Kane certainly has the resume, the credentials, and the experience to be the chairman of the Joint Chiefs of Staff. I think whether or not he's doing the job the way that it's supposed to be done is an entirely different debate. And I think it's been really interesting because he gave a commencement speech recently at the National Defense University where he talked about how he feels the job should be done. And he basically said that he should be advising the president and the secretary of defense as to whether or not a military campaign or military operations are doable and whether or not there are going to be certain risks that they absorb when they decide to execute a certain military campaign. But it is not the job of the chairman of the Joint Chiefs of Staff to be saying whether or

0: President Biden not to pull out the U.S. troops from Afghanistan back in 2021. Of course, President Biden ignored that advice and went ahead and did it anyways. But anyone would tell you that senior military officers, especially in positions like General Dan Kane, it is absolutely their job to tell these top political leaders whether or not military campaigns or operations should be done.
1: Priya Shridhar, Paul Rykoff, so grateful to both of you. Thank you so much for taking the time. We got new drama at the Kennedy Center. Why it could now be curtains for the storied arts institution as soon as tomorrow.

The battle over putting Trump's name on the Kennedy Center just escalated in a big way, with the possibility that the Art Center may close as soon as tomorrow. According to documents reviewed by The Washington Post, Trump's hand-picked officials argue the Kennedy Center is facing imminent fiscal collapse. And they say only way to avoid

0: Avoid bankruptcy is to put Trump's name back on the building as a fundraising tool. I want to bring back MS Now senior legal reporter Lisa Rubin. Charlie is still with me. This reporting comes as there is a board meeting tomorrow. What more do we know?
1: Well, we also know that they have a status conference tomorrow in front of the judge who's overseeing this ongoing litigation. But Alicia, at the risk of sounding entirely uncouth, this is one of those situations that calls to mind the sentence, "Don't pee on my leg and tell me that it's raining," because the fiscal collapse that the Kennedy Center is facing is entirely a situation of the president's own making. The Washington Post itself had reporting last month that said essentially when the board decided to rename the Kennedy Center after President Trump, its fundraising took a nosedive. Someone characterized it as a catastrophic dip. So for the board now to reassemble, to consider a resolution that would close the Kennedy Center, not only because of imminent financial collapse, but because they now say it's unsafe for occupancy, something that they have never before said, something that has never before come out of the consultants that they've hired's mouth. They now say that this precarious fiscal position demands renaming the center or recognizing President Trump's leadership and assuming the mantle of fundraising to resuscitate the Kennedy Center. But of course, that ignores the fact that its precarious fiscal position is entirely because of his demand to be at the center of an institution that never bore his name, and only Congress is entitled to change it.
0: Charlie, not the president claiming to be the solution when he is, in fact, the problem. I've never seen this movie before.
2: Yeah, we have seen this movie before over and over again. Rick Wilson wrote a book a few years ago called Everything That Trump Touches Dies. This seems like a perfect example of all of this. Lisa absolutely nailed it. And you know, I'm torn between thinking that what we're seeing here is, you know, the kid on the playground who says, "I'm going to take my ball and go home," or the mafia boss who says, "Nice art center you got there. It'd be a really pity if anything were to happen to it." But again, if in fact he does succeed in destroying the Kennedy Center, it will just be one aspect of his ongoing inshittification of Washington, D.C. And this is all basically just the ego play. It is a monument to his narcissism. But Lisa is absolutely right. This whole, how disingenuous it is to say that, well, yes, if you don't put Trump's name on, it will go bankrupt, when in fact it has been his desire to basically, once again, the stolen valor, you know, process that we've seen, stealing this memorial from, you know, the martyred president, has been the proximate cause of all the financial problems. But what a fitting symbol of the presidency if, in fact, he would destroy this institution because he can't make it his own.
0: Can you tell me about the role that you think the judge ends up playing here?
1: I think that the judge here has to view all of these documents in context. The administration is hoping that the judge only sees what it is putting before him now. But what really matters here, and I think the role of Joyce Beatty's lawyers tomorrow, will be to try and focus the judge on the ever-evolving explanation that the board has given for the necessity of the name change and for the financial position in which the Kennedy Center finds itself. If that is what they're successful at doing, I think we're looking at a situation in which this judge says, No, you may not, in the guise of recognition for his fundraising prowess, do the same thing that I have told you through previous orders you are not permitted to do. Will they be allowed to rename the plaza, the Donald J. Trump Plaza? Perhaps. But can they put his name on the edifice itself? I continue to believe that this is a judge who will hold that line, Alicia.
0: We're going to be watching. Lisa Rubin, as always, thank you so much for breaking this all down. Charlie, you are staying with me after a 92-day absence and plenty of mystery. Is today the day things finally come to a head for Mitch McConnell?

0: When the Senate gavels in at 3 p.m. today, all eyes will be searching the floor for one person, Mitch McConnell. The 84-year-old Republican senator from Kentucky has been absent for 92 days after being hospitalized back in June. Since then, he has given no interviews or been seen in public. The most we have gotten, two photos released by his staff and some written statements. Joining me now is Mariana Sotomayor, Capitol Hill correspondent at PAC. Charlie is also back with us. Mariana, if McConnell doesn't show up today, how much pressure does that put on him to release some information? What is his office saying?
1: I would say a lot, because we have not heard much from him, as you just recapped. But even in the last several days, so many reporters asking his office, saying, should we expect him to show up today? And his office just pointing to past statements that they released, which the latest one essentially said that he is going through rehab and back at home. Like, he has been released from the hospital and other more like health facilities that he had been at. So that still doesn't tell us much of anything. And here's the real problem. Yes, the Senate's going to be in session for a couple of weeks, but McConnell does sit on key committees. And though Republicans do have a majority in the Senate, for example, the farm bill, that's something that Republicans have been trying for some time to reauthorize. He sits on that committee. He is a key vote. They haven't been able to pass that out of committee because he has not been present. And look, usually, I remember when Dianne Feinstein, for example, John McCain, they were also gone for significant periods of time. Their offices usually let the press know, even in more off-the-record capacities, heads up, they are probably coming in at this time through this door so that cameras could be present. So far, we don't have that indication. Doesn't mean it can't happen in the next couple of hours, but it seems unlikely that we may not see him today.
0: So we will be out there. We will be looking. Charlie, how much longer before this comes to a head?
2: Well, I think today will be a decisive day. It really ought to be. Look, I mean, this is what you get when you have a geriatric Congress. And obviously, you know, we need to have a lot more transparency. But let's look at this on a human level, because it almost feels not just as an abuse of the Senate, but it feels like elder abuse. If this was your father or your grandfather who was going through this, wouldn't the compassionate thing to do would be to say, step aside, step down, take your laurels, resign? And for some reason, we have a different standard for political leaders and Supreme Court justices that allows them to stick around even after they are apparently no longer functional. The U.S. Senate should not be God's waiting room. It should be a deliberative body. And at this point, I think it's outrageous that the people of Kentucky don't have representation. But on a compassionate level, you know, this is time for Mitch to go. And if he doesn't show up, I mean, if he doesn't come today, he's probably never going to come back. And I think that people who actually care about him ought to say, move on, move on. This is not a rehabilitation facility here. This is the Senate of the United States.
0: Ron, I wonder what your reporting tells you about who inside the Republican caucus actually has the standing or the juice to begin to move leadership in that direction. Mariana.
1: Oh, yeah. Sorry. Apologies. Honestly, not much. Here's the thing. As we have seen time and time again, whether it is a Democratic or Republican in leadership, for the most part, as much as there are conversations within the conferences of, hey, what should we do here? A lot of those senators also think, well, what if I am in that position? And frankly, a lot of even those younger members do aspire to stay in the Senate for a long time. There are those generational conversations happening, but there is also this level of respect, and in some ways from a different generation, a bygone era, where you have to let these lawmakers more or less kind of do what they want. But as we have been discussing, we are in a more transparent era. We have seen how if you don't address what is happening, there are a lot of people on social media who will call out these lawmakers. And when it comes to McConnell's office and McConnell himself, he has always been someone who has tried to act without putting too much out there. So, like, this is not surprising conduct by that office, but it is a different time. It is a time where voters, constituents want to know what is happening, and there is a lack of transparency there, which is a problem. I don't expect changes, though, from leadership.
0: All right, we're going to keep our eyes peeled today for Mitch McConnell. Charlie Sykes, thank you so much for spending so much of the hour with us. Mariana, you are sticking with us. Still ahead, what does it say that the vice president is campaigning in the reddest of red states? What we know about J.D. Vance's trip today. And from Moscow, with love, why the wedding of Donald Trump Jr.'s dreams may be giving national security experts nightmares.

0: Hi, everyone. Welcome back to On the Line. I'm Alicia Menendez. We are in the final 50 days of the midterm campaign. And now President Trump and Vice President Vance are swooping in to support struggling Republicans in the home stretch. It kicks off this afternoon with Vance in Kansas. You heard that right. Deep red Kansas, state that isn't even on our map of battleground Senate races. One state that is on there. North Carolina, that's where Trump is going Wednesday, as his handpicked candidate trails Democrat Roy Cooper. As the Washington Post puts it, Trump and Vance are mounting a rescue mission in a pair of states the GOP carried 2 years ago. And while the top Republicans look for ways to block off Democratic paths to a Senate majority, on the House side, the GOP gets another grim sign. A CBS News YouGov projection estimates Democrats could win 228 House seats. You need 218 for a majority. More evidence that Trump's war with Iran and trade wars are a serious drag on the GOP. Let's discuss with MS Now chief political reporter Chris Jansing. She is in Alaska covering that battleground Senate race. Political commentator and podcast host Brian Tyler Cohen. Capitol Hill correspondent for PUC Mariana Sotomayor. And here in New York, author of the Blow the Stack newsletter, columnist and commentator Charles Blow. Charles Blow, the fact that the vice president of the United States is headed to Kansas, what does that tell you?
1: It's desperation, right? It means that the Donald Trump messaging has failed. It's hard to believe in the age of Trump that demonization and demagoguery have a limit, but they do. Mm. It is easy to lie about the other. It is easy to say that immigrants are the reason you've lost your job and your culture is being taken away from you, and also they're eating the cats and the dogs. Mm-hmm. It is easy to say that that DEI is the reason that you don't get the job and the less qualified black person did. It is easy to say that there's a trans person in every bathroom and in every sport, and the schools are determining the genders of your children and they're castrating the babies. It is easy to say all of that, but it is very hard to say that the economy is roaring when you have to deal with your dining room table and your pocketbook and deal with your gas tank. Those things are touching people in a real way. It is not about the other. It is about me. It is hard for you to lie directly to me about something that I am experiencing, that I am feeling. And the Donald Trump brand has been damaged by this. And therefore, all Republican, all MAGA has been damaged by it. And that's why they're desperate at this moment and sending them out on the campaign trail.
0: Mariana, Charles Blow references Donald Trump's brand. What about J.D. Vance's brand? I mean, we know Republicans have wanted to keep the president at an arm's length during this home stretch. Do they still see Vance as an asset?
2: They do. Look, Vance, we have seen him at different points in time try to really walk a narrow line here. He is obviously someone that Republicans very much would like to see be a contender in 2028. And even last week when I was at the Dallas midterm convention, a ton of rally goers, these are party faithful, were really excited to see him, to hear from him. And even after he spoke, noted how well spoken he was, someone who could potentially energize the base. The thing is, he is obviously incredibly close to the president, but we have seen him, for example, in that same speech last week. He did not mention that promise that Trump made that frankly irritated so many congressional Republicans, that pledge to give $5,000 to every adult citizen. He strays away from things like that. He has taken a more populist message to the Iran war, kind of recognizing where Republican voters are on that front. But again, it is incredibly difficult for him to separate himself. And that's the same problem that congressional Republicans are saying. It's getting harder and harder to separate oneself from Trump, given what he has done to the MAGA base, what he has essentially made Republicans have to answer for. But I'm sure more Republican candidates would rather be standing next to J.D. Vance than Trump, if and when Trump does head to a number of very vulnerable swingy districts and states.
0: So to that point, Brian Tyler Cohen, about candidates wanting to put some distance between themselves and the president, even if they have rubber stamped his agenda, you have incumbent Senator Roger Marshall, who won by double digits just 6 years ago. He was heckled on the economy, not at a town hall, as you might imagine, but at a debate. Take a listen.
3: I want to point out that the average cost of gasoline has been less under President Trump than it was under Joe Biden. You can look it up. You know, tariffs are such a small, small portion of the picture here. When it comes to American, I don't understand why people don't care about American manufacturing jobs. Look, these tariffs are working. We are expanding our export markets because of them.
0: Okay, so a few things there, Brian. You got the Biden talking point that they like to return to. I think most voters can follow in the timeline is no longer actually about Joe Biden. What is notable to me is that Senator Marshall had actually criticized Trump's latest Canada trade war. It's like they can't decide which talking points might actually resonate with these voters, which leaves them with the worst of all worlds.
4: Yeah, I mean, look, I think that the top line on this is that it has become commonplace in Trump's GOP to just spew outright lies to your voters. And while Trump might get away with it because he's surrounded himself with sycophants and you know, groveling fans at his rallies, these Republicans who are going in front of regular people, as Charles mentioned, this is not going to be something that you can lie to people about. Everybody sees their grocery bills. Everybody sees their gas bills. Everybody sees their fuel bills. And so you can go on the campaign trail and say one thing and just hope that blind allegiance to Donald Trump, you know, showing slavish devotion to the God King is going to be enough to get you through. But these people, you know, they're contending with these issues on a daily basis, and which would be bad enough unto itself, but even more potent given the fact that this is the issue on which Republicans ran in 2024. They said that they were going to focus on the little guy. They said they were going to have an America First agenda, and they haven't fixed any of the problems. All of those problems have only been exacerbated. You have Roger Marshall out here talking about saving manufacturing jobs. The Republicans have lost 75,000 manufacturing jobs since Trump took office. So even their stated justifications for doing all of this aren't bearing themselves out. And so there comes a point where the lies just become so shameless, so overt, and so egregious that people, I think, are rightly starting to wonder, to question if it's even worth it to continue to adhere to their partisan ideology when that partisan ideology is just coming back to bite them in the ass, politician after politician.
0: Chris, to that point about partisan ideology, how are you seeing that play out in Alaska?
5: Oh, in a big way. I mean, I think that one of the things we're seeing from both of the candidates, Mary Peltola and Dan Sullivan, is to try to walk that fine line that you folks have been talking about, because this is a state that is reliably red. And yet, if you look at the latest polls, Alicia, this is a plus one race for Mary Peltola, which means statistically insignificant. This is a genuine toss up. And exactly for the reason you folks have been talking about, affordability tied to gas prices, they are pretty shocking here, actually. As of this morning, 76 cents a gallon higher than they are in the rest of the lower 48. And in addition to that, if you get out into some of the remote areas, if you drove along the Seward Highway where I am, it can be $10, even $20 a gallon and more. That's not even to mention diesel, which powers the big trucks that bring everything pretty much here. As one Alaskan said to me, we've got fish, everything else has to come in from elsewhere, and then you have to bring it. And so those prices are up. A lot of folks who live further away from cities and these communities are actually powering their electricity with generators. Those run on diesel. So that's the reason that a lot of folks will tell you that Donald Trump needs to come here, because you have Dan Sullivan, who is hoping that a guy who won by 13 points in the last presidential election can help him. But I was able to catch up with Mary Peltola. She doesn't give a lot of interviews, but I was able to ask her if she thinks Donald Trump coming here will actually help Dan Sullivan and hurt her. Here's what she told me.
6: I think it's always good for Alaska when our president comes to our state. We'll just have to see what Alaskans' appetite is for higher gas prices in this war in Iran.
5: You've made a big point of talking about gas prices. How bad is it, and how much is that landing with people you talk to? Because I know you've gone all over the state talking to folks.
6: Well, I think that most of us go to sleep worrying about the price of gas. Even last winter, before the war in Iran, before the Strait of Hormuz conflict and closure, we had families trying to decide whether they were going to heat their home or buy groceries every single day.
5: So you'll notice at the top of that, she was not going to criticize Donald Trump. Again, this is somebody who won this state by 13 points and who has won here three times. But she brings up immediately the price of everything, the price of gas here. And that has been, so far, at least me talking to people, and I've been to town after town after town, in cities, out remote. These costs are unlike anything I have seen back home, and I've been to most of the battleground states. And so here it's resonating in a very real way, Alicia. It literally is what she later called a Sophie's choice. Do I heat my home? Am I able to get in my car? As opposed to put food on my table.
7: I love that if Mary Peltola would not come to us, you went to Mary Peltola. And I just got to say, Chris, every time your live shot comes up, I'm like, I got to get to Alaska. How absolutely stunning does it look there in Anchorage? Okay, I want us all to take what we heard with Mary Peltola, where she was given the opportunity to rag on the president and chose not to, and contrast it with what we have heard from Senator John Ossoff down in Georgia.
8: Trump promised to lower prices on day one. But last week, the broken old man threw a two-day party in Texas while it cost more than ever to fill up your truck, to stock your fridge, and to power your home. They made you pay more for everything. They lied us into war and spent most of the last year covering up for the world's most famous pedophile. All while the crook president and his crook family raked in billions.
7: So part of what I think is interesting, Charles Blow, when you put those clips side by side, is that Democrats have said, do what you need to do to win your race.
1: Exactly.
7: And what you need to do in Alaska may be very different than what very you need different. To do in Georgia.
1: Very different. Also, can I just say this?
7: Mm-hmm.
1: John Ossoff has to win his race first. He's up in the polls, been consistently up. If Democrats do not draft John Ossoff to run for president of the United States, they will have missed the biggest opportunity they have in a generation. The Clark Kentness of it all is just incredible. Like, he's a documentarian. He gets the camera angles to do that. But everything about this man and this race and every speech he gives feels like it is not only aimed at in winning his race, but it is aimed at positioning him as a presidential candidate. And everyone, I live in Georgia, everyone feels like this guy is the next president. So let's just put a pin in that. Like, this guy.
7: It's a big pin, but we'll put the pin.
1: Democrats, if you do not draft John Ossoff to run for president, you have made a colossal mistake.
7: It is so interesting, though, to think about that proposition, Brian Tyler Cohen, because it's not when you take what Charles said at the beginning, like he needs to win his race. I think Charles also means that quite literally, like Georgia has to hold in order for the math to get there for Democrats. The fact that we are 50 days out and we are talking about states like Kansas, we are talking about states like Alaska that now has quite a competitive race. The fact that if we have time left in the segment, I want to talk about Texas. This map, Brian, is in and of itself a huge tell.
4: 100%. And look, these Republican candidates and these Republican elected officials have only themselves to blame. They have had years to show some distance between themselves and Trump, to acknowledge the fact that they're part of a co-equal branch of government, these senators and lawmakers. And yet every step of the way, they have found it more important to tie themselves to Donald Trump as closely as possible, to contract every ounce of their autonomy from the legislative branch over to the executive branch. And so it should be no surprise then that Trump's failures are their failures, that when Trump engages in this war in the Middle East, that's their problem in the Middle East, that when Trump launches a trade war that sends the cost of everything surging, that falls on the backs of these Republican officials, that when Trump refuses to release the remaining 3 million Epstein documents in the Epstein files, that's on them too. They have had so many opportunities over the last decade to distance themselves from this guy, but they just refuse to do it because, God forbid, they're on the receiving end of a mean tweet. And so when you see this electoral map, Alicia, that you put on the screen, that shows places like Iowa and Nebraska and Texas and Ohio and Maine and Alaska all in play now for Democrats. Like you said, it's a massive indictment just unto itself that this is the position Republicans have put themselves in. But again, that's what you get for just tying yourself as closely to Donald Trump as you possibly can.
7: Marana, I am going to get to Texas, even if it means that I'm late getting us to commercial break, because there was some incredible reporting in the New York Times that the GOP mega donors are finally stepping into the fray to bankroll Ken Paxton in Texas. I don't think we have to ask why it has taken them so long. I think the question now is, with 50 days out, is that enough time for that money to make a difference?
2: Republicans are absolutely hoping so. And I think until is the fact that Democrats, both who are watching these Senate campaigns as well as House campaigns, they are publicly also acknowledging that this money coming in for Republicans could be a problem. Democrats saying, you know, we have great candidates. We clearly have the issues on our side. We're communicating them. But to really break through and ensure that a lot of voters who are just tuning in post Labor Day still stay with Democrats, they worry they don't have enough money to compete against Republicans. Obviously, I don't know which Texans haven't been paying attention to this election. Obviously, this has been already part of the debate for some time. But Republicans do have this cash advantage. There is a belief that if they can get their message out there, maybe they can change some of those minds, especially independents. But as we have seen, polls have shown consistently, independents are more open to the Democratic Party, are more likely to say they want Democrats in control of Congress. So really, in the next couple of 50 days, we're going to be seeing a lot of these dynamics play out. Soon enough, we'll have those answers as to whether the money, the polling, all of this has made a difference.
7: And still a lot of time for almost anything to happen. Mariana Sotomayor, Chris Jansing for us in Alaska. Thank you both so much. Brian and Charles, you're sticking with me because we have to talk about President Trump's point system tracking cabinet members, from the rumored prize to why one secretary was scared of losing points.

0: If it sometimes feels like people in power treat politics like a game, well, the Trump administration has literally turned it into one. According to The Atlantic, the White House organized an unofficial midterms travel competition this summer, pitting cabinet secretaries against one another for points earned by stumping for Republicans in key races. Why is this necessary, you might ask? Well, according to The Atlantic, quote, there were rumors of a prize, possibly a dinner with the president for the winning cabinet secretary plus their family. But several White House officials insisted that the competition is simply for bragging rights. Brian Tyler Cohen and Charles Blow are still here with me. You are not sitting at the table with us, Brian. I conceded to Charles that I am highly motivated by a point system. I would want to participate if this were given to me. But the fact that you have to incentivize this, the fact that they want cabinet members out on the trail, Hatch Act be damned, I guess just doing it for the cause was not enough.
1: Right. Office bingo is very weird in this situation. Listen, it's not necessarily illegal because the Hatch Act generally excludes cabinet members. So but there's an ethical question here about it. But beyond that, you know, who in this cabinet is popular enough to go stomp for anybody?
0: RFK Jr., I think, is probably the only one who they believe can actually get the MAHA folks in.
1: Right. But the last polling I saw on this, all of the cabinet that they polled was underwater. All of them. So, you know, there may be an upside for campaigning for the loyalists. Maybe there's an upside to turn them out. Maybe there's an upside to get the donors to give a little cash. But there is no upside to turning Democrats are more important for them, independents or non-voters into voters by having this cast of unpopular, hated people out stomping for you on the stump.
0: Brian, the Atlantic reporter said they first heard about this when a cabinet member told them they specifically hadn't gone to an event in Manhattan because they were afraid of losing points for going to a solidly blue area. White House officials later told them no one has docked points. Your thoughts about that? I can't even believe we're having this conversation.
2: Look, first of all, the gamification of all of this at the hands of a reality show president doesn't surprise me in the slightest. But I think more broadly, the fact that they need to resort to this, the fact that they need to find a system like this where they can try and incentivize their own cabinet officials to go out and help their own purported cause is a testament to just how much this administration is flailing and how you have to almost have to get creative at figuring out these ways to figure out some advantage that you can hold on to. Because the reality is, as we spoke in the previous segment about, you know, people can see with their own eyes what's happening at the hands of Republican leadership. They've got the House, the Senate, and the White House. They can all see very plainly that gas prices are up, that inflation is up, that health care has been gutted, food assistance has been gutted, that the Epstein files that were promised to be released haven't been released. So you can figure out all the creative ways that you can to try and gamify this, to try and incentivize more people to go out and talk to more voters. But the problem isn't the incentive structure. The problem is these Republican officials themselves. So until you can fix that, which you're not going to be able to so long as this MAGA GOP remains in power, you know, they can tinker around the edges, but they are the problem that they're complaining about.
0: I will also just add these trips are funded on the taxpayers' dime. So the next time you see a cabinet member in your district, perhaps ask what that has cost. Brian Tyler Cohen, Charles Blow, thank you both so much. And you at home, you know the old saying about what you need for a wedding, something old, something new, something borrowed, something IOU. What we are learning about the Russian oligarch and close friend of Putin, who reportedly bankrolled Donald Trump Jr.'s over-the-top wedding weekend.

0: You can see Kremlev there, the very back of the crowd, one of only about 50 people at the celebration. In a statement, Don Jr. and his wife, Bettina, tried to downplay the whole thing, saying Kremlev didn't attend the wedding itself, but very generously hosted two incredible nights of celebrations afterward. And there was, quote, no conspiracy, no mystery, just a private family wedding, a wonderful weekend with friends. It does appear that this was a small crowd. In fact, it was so small, so intimate, one high-profile guest said it was okay, but he had to send his regrets.
1: He'd like me to go, but it's going to be just a small little private affair, and I'm going to try and make it. I'm in the midst. I said, you know, this is not good timing for me.
0: ProPublica reports only about 50 people went to the celebration, with some longtime friends telling associates they did not make the cut. So why did Kremlev? Joining us now, MS Now legal analyst Mary McCord. She was former principal deputy assistant attorney general for the DOJ's National Security Division and co-host the Main Justice podcast. And Michael Feinberg, MS Now national security and intelligence analyst, who was a former FBI assistant special agent in charge. Michael, if these were normal times and Langley picked up on the fact that a Putin associate was going to be a guest at a wedding that the son of the president was attending, much less was his own wedding, what alarm bells would be going off?
2: Quite a few. You generally do not want representatives or affiliates with hostile foreign powers with whom we are currently in a proxy war to be socializing with the president's family members. If this were a normal government employee that was caught up in this sort of situation, even in abnormal times like the ones we currently live in, this would at the very least result in an administrative inquiry or some sort of clearance reinvestigation, and at worst, a full-on national security investigation or clearance revocation. But because this is the president's son, and we live in an age where shame and propriety no longer exist, I doubt anything at all is going to happen.
0: Mayor, I want to play you what Don Jr. said about his wedding. This is on his own podcast back in May.
3: I got married this weekend. Small ceremony, just a few friends and family on a friend's place in the Bahamas. It was absolutely magical. I got to marry the love of my life.
0: Okay, so keep in mind that intimacy when you have ProPublica reporting that Kremlev and Don Jr. had just met recently. From a national security standpoint, I wonder what you make not only of him bankrolling these events with just a few dozen family and friends, but the fact that he's all of a sudden popping up on Don Jr.'s radar at such a tender time.
4: Well, I assume he got the invitation because he was bankrolling the events. And it really just asks you, what does he want, right? He's just have such largesse that he thought, wouldn't it be fun to rent a couple of private islands for the son of the United States president's wedding, just because maybe I'd get to buddy around with him? I find that hard to believe. I mean, when you read the ProPublica reporting, and I will admit I am not an expert on this particular person or his background, but it looks like he is very close with Vladimir Putin. It looks like he's been involved in some sketchy business deals in the past. His International Boxing Association has been in 2023, according to ProPublica, was, you know, used to have a role in the Olympics, which was then barred from that. I mean, this is not the kind of person that I would think the son of a president would want to have come to his wedding, much less pay for the venue for the big party after the wedding. And so it does make you wonder, and that's why I think Mike said, you know, there would have been things opened up to investigate this, what he's looking for. And it's hard to imagine he's not looking for some favors from this administration.
0: Part of what is so wild to me about the story, Michael, is that Don Jr. has like the money to, if he wants fireworks, he can just pay for the fireworks himself. I'm not sure why you have anybody else doing that for you. But also the fact that on the guest list, someone who actually was able to attend the wedding was Jared Kushner. And as you know, Kushner has been helping lead the U.S. government's negotiations with Russia over Ukraine. Kushner did not respond to ProPublica's request for comment. But ordinarily, these are people, Michael Feinberg, who wouldn't be in the same room, much less on the same island for a 50-person wedding.
2: Yeah, there's a lot going on here that causes anybody who has worked in national security matters to feel their antenna wiggling. First of all, you mentioned it just now. Donald Trump Jr. could have paid for this wedding. Like, F. Scott Fitzgerald could not have created a family as a group of villains that brag about their wealth in a more ostentatious or vulgar fashion than the Trumps. There is no need for them to draw up on foreign dollars to finance their wedding, especially considering that Donald Trump Jr. very recently, despite having no military or government experience, landed a $600 million plus defense deal. So you'll pardon me if I don't think that they were in dire straits and needed an angel investor for their wedding. As for Kushner being there, this is example 4,782, why you want to leave negotiations to professional diplomats instead of your son-in-law. People who had actually done this sort of thing for a living and not a hobby while they invested in real estate would know that you have to maintain a firewall between the various parties involved in negotiations so it doesn't look like to one side that you're favoring the other. Now, perhaps that's less of a concern here because we know that Kushner, Witkoff, and the Trump administration very much do favor Putin. But one would think at a time when America is losing influence on the world stage at an alarming rate, they would at least consider going through the motions for an optics perspective to maybe slow that deterioration down. And the fact that they're not is just one more example of the deprofessionalization of the American government.
0: I mean, Mary, pick up on that last point, because I'm thinking where Michael started, right, which is like this is likely not going to be investigated by a Trump-led government. There are not likely to be consequences for them, though there may be consequences for the rest of us of having someone in Vladimir Putin's inner circle with such close proximity to the son of the president of the United States. Speak, though, to the final point that Michael made there about the lack of interest in even maintaining the optics of it. It tells you where we are in this timeline.
4: Well, I mean, that's classic Donald Trump, right? I mean, and it is actually sometimes vexed in some ways lawyers in the courts because he'll say, look, if I'm trying to hide something, if I'm engaging in some sort of, you know, conspiracy, or if I'm trying to, you know, ask favors of a foreign government or someone tied to a foreign government, I'm doing it right out in the open. There's nothing wrong with it, right? And so he doesn't have any of the compunction that other past presidents and high-level administration officials and sons and daughters of presidents have about this appearance of impropriety. In Donald Trump's view, if he does it, it's fine because he's doing it openly. And he hasn't tried to, you know, he has not tried to hide influence on elections, election officials. He hasn't tried to hide his influence really on anything. But this is all the more reason why we need, and I hate to like, you know, derail the conversation, but we need the free press. And I think this is partly why we see so many crackdowns by this administration on the free press. If ProPublica did not do this reporting, mm-hmm. would someone else have done it? If New York Times and MS Now and Washington Post and so many other media organizations weren't doing investigative journalism, we would not

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FBI Director Kash Patel is set to testify in front of the Senate Judiciary Committee tomorrow. And to say he has a lot to answer for is probably an understatement. He's found himself at the center of a number of controversies in just the last few months, most notably reports about his drinking and use of government resources for personal use, allegations he has repeatedly denied. But his penchant for side quests has become noteworthy. Just in the last few days, while in Louisiana to meet with law enforcement, he appeared at the governor's annual gator hunt. In May, the AP reported that emails showed Patel's Hawaii trip at a field office last summer included a VIP snorkel at Pearl Harbor Memorial. And how could we forget his visit to the Olympics this past winter?

0: and his locker room hang with Team USA. Mary and Michael are back with me. Michael, with so much to choose from, where do you think senators should start their line of questioning?
1: I have a lot of thoughts about where I believe they should start, and it would be somewhere along the general theme that Kash Patel is treating the FBI as fundamentally an adult make-a-wish foundation. It's gotten him Olympic tickets. It's gotten him the ability to go alligator hunting. It has gotten him private snorkeling trips. It gets him regular outings, apparently, to various nightclubs, it's been reported. But I don't think any of that's going to get asked about, quite frankly, because Chuck Grassley, the chair of the committee, has shown time and time again that despite his proffered desire to save taxpayer dollars and enhance transparency in government, if it involves Kash Patel, there is probably going to be a free pass. The one thing that Kash Patel has done more than anything else in his tenure is fire special agents for specious political reasons or because they worked on investigations that are now disfavored by the president. But Chuck Grassley has not only not objected to any of that, but rather actively held hearings in support of those efforts. So I have very little faith that we are going to see anything this week that imposes accountability on the Hoover building.
0: There was a moment from Todd Blanche's confirmation hearing. It was an exchange with Senator Sheldon Whitehouse that at the time I thought was notable, Mary, and I think is worth returning to in the context of what we could hear tomorrow from Patel. Take a listen.
2: How long do you intend to put up with that Kash Patel character? Are you good with his airplane jaunts? Are you confident he's not drinking on the job? Are you sure none of his travel is a pretext for vacation activities like snorkeling, Olympics, and visiting girlfriends? Are you sure he knows what he's doing? Do you vouch for him? Are you willing to look at whether he lied to this committee?
3: That's an extraordinarily obnoxious question, Senator, and I have full faith in Director Patel and the work that he's doing every day.
0: Listen, Mary, I'm not sure if there's anything that can be asked or answered tomorrow that is going to change that perspective from Todd Blanche. But I think the value of tomorrow is the sunlight that potentially can be added. If Democrats are willing to ask some difficult questions here, because this continues to be the sort of bigger question, how much longer is Donald Trump willing to put up with Kash Patel, given that he and Todd Blanche both own his tenure?
4: You know, he has made it a lot further than I predicted that he would. And I think I was up in New York with you, Alicia, when Todd Blanche was testifying. And I was a little surprised at that reaction because Todd Blanche, for all of the issues that I and others have with some of his decision making at the department, I think does want to portray himself as a serious person in charge of a department that's doing serious things. And Kash Patel is not a serious person. He is abusing his office. He seems to, I like the Make-A-Wish Foundation for adults analogy there. He seems to care more about sort of his image as a party guy, as a cool guy who can hobnob with Olympic athletes, much more than his image as a serious director of the FBI, who, let's remember, is responsible, along with the rest of our national intelligence community and national security community, of keeping up with real threats to the homeland, not just domestic crime. But, you know, there's new reporting, too, about continued terrorist camps in Afghanistan, right? You know, Al-Qaeda has not gone away. ISIS has not gone away. These are things, and Michael knows this more than anybody, you know, that the FBI has been laser focused on since 9/11, again, along with our partners in the intelligence and national security community. And I hope we'll get some questions about this, because Kash Patel does not seem laser focused on the country's national security or even crime. He seems laser focused on Kash Patel.
0: A true cornucopia of questions for Kash Patel. Mary McCord, Michael Feinberg, thank you both so much for being with us. Up next, what's on the line in some of the most critical Senate races? Today, we're taking a closer look at Texas, where millions of people there are saddled with a dire water shortage.

0: With 50 days until the midterms, close Senate races are getting a ton of national attention. But the Democratic candidates are trying to keep a laser focus on local issues. In Iowa, Josh Turek focuses on the rise of cancer cases in the state. Alaska's Mary Peltola pushes a plan to boost the state's seafood economy. And in Texas, James Tallarico says state leaders have failed people in Corpus Christi as they cope with an ongoing water crisis. These are the stakes for these races, figuring out which candidate will tackle the very real problems their constituents face. And the water problems in Texas are not going away. Some 15 million people rely on the Rio Grande River for drinking water. And as levels plummet, some taps could run dry as early as next year. With us now is Jack Herrera, who spent 7 months reporting on the water crisis at the Rio Grande for Texas Monthly. It is so good to have you here. Tell me, just how dire is the situation?
1: You know, I think that people are used to hearing about a water crisis, especially if you live in Texas. You know, there's a water shortage. And so when I started reporting on this story, and I traveled the entire length of the Rio Grande from its headwaters in Colorado to the Gulf, and so I expected to hear people tell me, oh, in 10 years, in 20 years, we could run out of water. And what was terrifying is instead what I heard is, next year, we could run out of water. In 2 years, we could run out of water. It's not that we're waiting for the Rio Grande to die. It's that the Rio Grande has collapsed, and we're just using up what's left.
0: And is it your sense that elected officials have a sense of how tight that timeline actually is?
1: I think that it's one of those things where it's difficult for people to legislate on because it's so complicated. But at the end of the day, it is a choice not to take action. And that is a big part of the investigation here, isn't just why is the river running out of water, but we're on the verge of millions of Texans, people in New Mexico, Colorado, and then over 10 million Mexican citizens on the other side of the border running out of water imminently. And so the question is, why has there not been action on this most basic of resources?
0: And what is the answer that you come to?
1: I think what's really difficult is a politics that asks people to go with less, that we can talk about water recycling, water conservation, you know, even something as simple as lining the canals with concrete can save a lot of water. And we can and should do that. But there's only one way out of this crisis, which is decreasing the amount of water that we're currently using. And a politics that asks people to go with less is a really difficult one to sell, saying that, you know, less Texas farming doesn't look good on, you know, a campaign sign.
0: Right. It's not a bumper sticker wants to be selling. Part of what I thought was so riveting about your reporting is that we talk a lot about the U.S.-Mexico border as it relates to the flow of people and goods. Less often do we think about it as a place that shares natural resources. But if you really wanted to begin to tackle this question, you would have to have massive cooperation between the Mexican government and the United States.
1: Yeah, I mean, this is such an underreported issue that enormous tensions between the United States and Mexico are only growing because the water in this dry center of the continent is going away. And so the pressure for the Mexicans and the Americans to fight over what remains is really reaching a fever pitch. To put it really simply, we send water from the Colorado River south into Mexico, and in return, they send water from their tributaries into the Rio Grande. And in Texas, where there's, you know, 2 to 3 million people who depend on this for 100% of their drinking water, the only real source of it at this point comes from a Mexican tributary. And Mexico, in recent years, has been withholding a lot of that water. And so you see these tensions coming to a boil, and it's all part of the fact that this continent never got the memo that we draw on a border between the United States and Mexico. These rivers kept flowing both directions. They don't stop for CBP checkpoints.
0: Just real quick before I let you go, have you heard about this from Texas voters?
1: You know, I think that people know that their water's in danger. In Corpus Christi, people were alerted that they had just months before it ran out. The scary thing is in South Texas, in places like Laredo, McAllen, Brownsville, where millions of people live, multiple times over the last 4 years, they've been within five months of completely running out of water. And I don't think people realize how close they're getting to the edge year after year. It's like driving with your gas tank on empty and you've got to go 100 miles. You know, it's a really dangerous situation.
0: Decker, I will just say to our viewers at home, this was my must-read piece of the month. If you have the time, it feels like the canary in the coal mine. Jack Herrera, thank you so much for being with us. And thank you for spending part of your day with us. I'm Alicia Menendez. I'm going to see you back here tomorrow and every weekday for more On the Line at noon Eastern. Be sure to follow the show on social media. Our handle everywhere @OnTheLineMSNow. The Moment with Katie Turr is up next.

0: Good to be with you. I'm Katie Turr. Are you worried about AI? Was it all over your text chains and social media feeds? Was it all the talk this weekend among parents at your little kid's Little League net game? Did you half-heartedly joke about the end of the world with your friends? Use it as an excuse to have another glass, a second dessert, a third hour of cartoons for the kiddos? Because that is how I spent my weekend, trapped between a state of anxiety and surrender. So where exactly are we today, this Monday, on the AI conversation? Last week it broke through when an Anthropic researcher warned of a 10% chance of human extinction by the end of the decade, which, by the way, is just 3 years away. It caused such an uproar, understandably. AI executives came out to both do damage control while also admitting that, yes, there are serious concerns that do need to be addressed. Dario Amodei of Anthropic outlined ways to pace development in order to work on what the industry calls alignment. Sam Altman, Demis Hassabis, and Elon Musk agreed. The good-ish news is that the risk of imminent AI annihilation is still fringe. But the not good news is that the risk of another catastrophic event remains, most seriously in bioweapons design or cyber attacks, but also fraud, large-scale disinformation campaigns, and autonomous weapons. It is no wonder the American public is freaked out, and no wonder the American public is rejecting data centers. In a normal world, it would also be no wonder that our politicians would seize the moment to act, just as they did to varying success on nuclear proliferation. But this is not a normal world, and Washington does not appear to be any closer to consensus on what to do, but also whether to do anything at all. Joining us, physics professor at UC Santa Cruz and president and CEO of the Future of Life Institute, Anthony Aguirre. He is organizing an event tomorrow called the Pro-Human Assembly, where Senator Bernie Sanders and Steve Bannon will speak, among many others. Strange bedfellows indeed. Why so necessary?
1: Well, I think, you know, when we're talking about these new AI systems, it's important to think about where it's going. Like, what is the goal of these AI companies? And their goal from the start has been to build AI systems that are smarter than any human being across the board. They want to have that because they want, you know, new technologies and new science, but especially they want to have it because they want to replace human workers with AI workers and replace human decision makers with AI decision makers and so on. And so if you think, what is this going to mean if they succeed? And they are succeeding so far. If they succeed, who's going to be in charge of how things run on Earth? It's going to be the machines and not the people. And so I think we're sort of calling this assembly and raising the alarm here, because I think we're at a critical turning point. We have a choice right now whether we have kind of a human-run future and a machine-run future, or a machine-run future. And obviously, most humans are in favor of the first one of those. So I think there is a need for a pro-human movement, and that's why we're making this assembly. But in general, I think there's just a need for a better understanding of where is the destination that these companies are headed for.
0: How much time do you think we have to figure this out?
1: The best time to work on all of this stuff would have been 3 years ago, when we first started to see the kind of risks that AI was posing and how powerful it was getting. We have done very little so far, you know, honestly, almost nothing in terms of regulation or governance in the U.S. So we're very, very, very behind. The good news is that if there's the political will and if there's the popular will, which I believe is very rapidly building, then I think we can act really quickly. There are a lot of ideas, a lot of like policies that have been proposed, a lot of people that have been thinking about this for years now. And I think we just have to put a lot of those ideas in place really quickly.
0: Bernie Sanders wants to ban it outright. Where do you stand on that? Banning artificial intelligence outright?
1: Well, this is very important, because what Bernie's proposing is not banning artificial intelligence, but banning superintelligence, banning the idea that we're going to make smarter than human AI that makes itself even smarter and even smarter in this totally out of control scenario. So like, yeah, we should ban building Skynet, but that doesn't mean we should ban building AI. There are many, many directions that we can do AI that are really beneficial to people, really beneficial, you know, help our scientists, help our educators, help everybody. that's not the thing that they're focused on. They're focused on this smarter than human superintelligence. That's that we do, I think, need to stop.
0: How do you draw that line, though? And I know this is super technical and it's going to go over a lot of people's heads. It'll probably it's hard for it not to go over my head. When you're talking about the recursive intelligence, the self-perpetuating superintelligence that they are currently working on, how do you stop it from getting to that point if you're still working on AI models that can solve big problems, cure cancer, environmental problems, et cetera, the stuff that ills the world? How do you draw that line? Is it possible to draw that line?
1: I think you can create the incentive. So, and the systems that we need. So, you know, if you go to build a new nuclear power plant, you need to convince somebody that nuclear power plant is going to keep risk below a certain level. And they're going to say no if you don't demonstrate to them that that's going to happen. We need something similar with AI. If you want to build a super powerful AI system, okay, but show to somebody else, somebody who can say no, that you've got the right control and oversight and alignment and so on mechanisms in place that you're going to be able to keep that thing under control and keep it safe. And if we put those sorts of rules in place right now, that's going to stop people from building in superintelligence because they cannot show these things. We've seen that they do not know how to keep these AI systems under control. So you just need the rules in place, and that will help.
0: Do you trust the companies? Do they need the rules from the outside, or do you trust them to do it from the inside?
1: Well, they've been telling us for years that they got this and that the industry self-regulation is the way to go. But we've seen in these recent events where, I mean, it sounds like science fiction, but swarms of rogue AI systems have hacked out of their own companies and into other companies, things that would be a felony if they were done by humans, conspired with each other, covered their tracks, made sure that people didn't know that, and the companies didn't know that this was happening for months. So we have clear evidence that they are not on top of this thing. And I think they're realizing that now. Part of the panic that you see with the employees at the companies is them realizing that they don't have this. They don't actually know how they're going to keep these things under control.
0: Which is pretty concerning because the people that you're asking to regulate them, to put some guardrails on it, are people that don't understand the technology at all or people that just see dollar signs. And I think it's interesting that you have Bernie Sanders and Steve Bannon. The president of the United States is a letter rip guy on AI, doesn't believe there should be any limits to it. Do you believe that folks like Steve Bannon still have influence to change this administration's mind? If they don't, are we screwed?
1: Well, we'll see. I mean, I think, you know, most congressmen are not, you know, nuclear scientists either, you know, and most presidents are not nuclear physicists, but we've figured out how to regulate, you know, nuclear power. We have experts that can be called in. And once we write the legislation of what we need to keep, you know, how we need to keep things safe and what systems we want, we can have the experts that can help us do that. So in terms of the political will, you know, I think President Trump has made clear that when he sees a threat to national security, he will act. That's what we saw with Mythos earlier this year. They stopped the AI companies from rolling out certain systems because they were deemed a threat to financial security and national security of the U.S. So I think as President Trump comes to realize what the actual threat of AI that is uncontrollable is and sort of this superhuman AI that we're going into, I think he will act there, too. So, you know, part of the what makes me hopeful about this issue is that everybody at some level is on the same side. All of our interests are threatened by something that is out of control. Nobody wants AI to run rogue and sort of threaten security and livelihoods and so on of everybody. So if all of those people can get together and push as they are starting to do, then I think the political will can be there.
0: So are you optimistic?
1: I'm optimistic if we try that we can manage this problem. The question is, will we, you know, band together as humans? You know, I can't put it any more plainly. It's a question of, are you on team human or are you on team machine? If team human can get its act together, I think we can get this under control.
0: I mean, the fact that you have to ask the question, and there might be some people who might be on team machine, is disturbing. Thank you so much for joining us. I appreciate it. Anthony Aguirre, good luck tomorrow. It's going to be an interesting, a very interesting day. We'll be tuning in.
1: That it will indeed. Thanks for having me.
0: All right, let's bring in NYU professor emeritus, AI expert, and author of the Substack, Marcus on AI, Gary Marcus. So, Gary, What is your level of concern today?
2: Well, I guess there are many different things to be concerned about, so it's hard to answer that. One set of concerns is about the AI itself, and the other is about politicians not understanding the problems. So I am not at all concerned about extinction. I like that you called it fringe. It's a very popular fringe movement right now. I think it distracts from the real concerns that we should actually have. Uncontrollable AI that can, for example, hack systems is a very real problem. Deepfake non-consensual porn is a real problem. There are actually many different problems. I'm generally concerned with AI agents that can go out onto the internet. The fact is, we don't know how to make those agents reliable. That's why they've caused things like the so-called Hugging Face incident. We should be pretty concerned about them. We should also be concerned about those politicians who don't want to have any regulation. What I have suggested, among other things, is that we should have a product recall for the particular technology that's causing all these problems, these general purpose AI agents that go out into the internet and cause trouble. Like, we should just pause those until we understand how to make them safe and reliable. But because people are lost in these fantasies, or because people don't want to regulate because of the economics and so forth, we haven't actually seen that much happen. You know, I testified in the U.S. Senate in 2023, which is the last time that people got really worried. And everybody I talked to, all the senators were worried, and they said they would do something, and they didn't do anything. So at this point, you know, I kind of, like, I've seen this movie before. I would love to see us do some things, several things. But I don't know if they'll happen.
0: The things that I worry about, I mean, the AI extinction thing freaked me out for a few days, but I've been talked down from that cliff. The stuff that seems more immediately concerning is an AI that breaks free of its system and or gets in, you know, somebody's hands that shouldn't have it, that can hack into, I don't know, Fidelity or the 529s of a state government and destroy the financial system and cause real chaos.
2: So I think that one you should be moderately worried. So not panicked, but moderately worried. So the truth is that the things people are most worried about now were experiments where guardrails were switched off. They weren't real world demonstrations, but they are a teaser, I think, of what is to come. You know, the systematic studies I saw of Mythos, which was a system a little bit earlier this year, said that it could hack into weakly defended systems. It didn't say it could hack into any system. The best banking systems are well defended and so forth. But we are asking for trouble. I don't think we're going to have a truly massive incident in the next couple of months, but, you know, we could have something fairly serious.
0: I mean, the fact that you're saying in the next
2: couple
0: months.
2: Part of an electrical grid goes down.
0: Yeah, so, okay, talk about that. What about the infrastructure worries, the electrical grids, and then we can get to bioweapons.
2: All of that stuff worries
0: drones.
2: Me. As long as we have these agents that can go out into the internet, they can also enlist people, right? Because they're pretty good at impersonating people now. And so they can, you know, hire people on TaskRabbit and stuff like that. I am a bit worried. And I think you really put your finger on it. What we should most worry about is actually malicious people using these technologies as amplifiers. I'm not so afraid of the AI kind of at this point going out of control with its own motives and so forth. But I am worried right now about malicious people saying, how can I amplify what I already do? So, for example, we've already seen this around disinformation. So people make much more disinformation. They make it much more convincing. Now they're using it for phishing attacks and they're to steal people's credentials and they're trying to hack into websites, you know, and so forth. So, you know, it is a serious concern what malicious people might do with this.
0: So one of the things that I think, I wonder if it gives you any hope, if AI develops into, you know, a super system that can put everybody at risk, either with grids or with financial stuff or with drone attacks, doesn't that affect everybody equally? I mean, if we're at risk here in the U.S., then China is at risk as well. And because we are all at risk in the same way that we were all at risk during the nuclear age, still are, but really at risk in the moment, does that force these hostile nations, China, the U.S., others, to come together to form some consensus, because it is ultimately in everyone's best interest, including the ruling parties?
2: Well, I made that argument today, actually, in The Economist, in an op-ed of my own, saying that there's always going to be some competitive strand. There's always going to be some adversarial strand, but there can be some collaborative strand, too. And I think the fact is the Chinese government doesn't want to see its infrastructure crippled either. And so that gives an entree to have a conversation. And, you know, a lot of people say, well, China won't discuss these things, but China actually has more regulation around AI than we do. And they, you know, want a stable society. We may not agree with all of the aspects of that stable society, but they do want a stable society, and AI is a threat to that. So even with the posturing that we saw both from Trump today and from Chinese government to some extent today, I still think both governments actually have a strong selfish self-interest in keeping a stable order. You know, if the infrastructure falls apart, that's going to hurt the government in both countries.
0: Yeah, the president's meeting with Xi Jinping next week. You argue that it could be his Nobel Peace Prize moment, which I understand why you're doing that. Gary, thank you. Really good to have you
2: back.
0: Thanks
2: very much.
0: All right, coming up next, let's talk about Congress. What are they doing? What exactly are they doing? How the GOP's economic message is being received as well. We're going to talk about that. And a reminder that we are 50 days out from the midterms. Lots to get to. Don't go anywhere.

0: This is more akin to Dr. Frankenstein telling us, the monster is loose, help me stop the monster. And what we have right now is the method that we're answering is not meeting the moment. Speaker Johnson's not meeting the moment. Trump's not meeting the moment. Senate and Congress are not meeting the moment.
1: Our government seems paralyzed by the pace of AI. As Axios points out today, Washington is deeply divided on whether AI is a national triumph to unleash or a national emergency to contain. Joining us, Chief Washington Correspondent at Midas Touch and host of Scott McFarlane Reports, Scott McFarlane, MS Now Business Analyst and author of The Message of the Markets on Substack, Ron Insana, and staff writer at The Atlantic, Tolu Solarwanipa. All right, guys, so we started the show with a couple of AI experts just to lay the groundwork, the foundation. Here's exactly what we're talking about. Here's where the risk lies. It seems the consensus right now is that you can't trust the AI companies to self-regulate, that you need a regulation apparatus set up, and the only logical place for that to come is Congress. So are they doing anything, Scott?
2: The vice chairman of the Senate Intelligence Committee tells me he met with two AI leaders this weekend. They're that concerned about national security that the Intelligence Committee is now taking these meetings. And both the vice chairman of that committee and several members of the House say they need to move this week, if not this month, on some type of forward moving plan in Congress for AI regulation. This can't just be done by the Trump administration. Congress has to get their hands in the batter, and they recognize that. But Katie, you want Congress to move quickly, you're asking for a miracle. They're designed to move slowly. They're 50 days away from an election. To do something demonstrative on an issue as big as AI is like speeding your car 85 miles an hour down the highway and trying to shave or do your hair at the same time. It's a disservice to your hair, if not the other drivers. They can't do this in short order, and they know it. And a lot of their constituents, Katie, are wondering, where y'all been on this? We've known this has been a concern. Our kids tell us they're scared of AI. We're scared of AI. Why are you coming to this party so late?
1: I think we're in the car speeding down the highway at 50 miles, 150 miles an hour, regardless. I mean, that's where we are. So you better learn how to shave and do your hair at the same time because you have no other option. Yet, here is Speaker Mike Johnson yesterday on Meet the Press.
3: Here's the challenge. We have to put some guardrails, some safety measures in place to ensure that AI doesn't run away, you know, that we don't have an out-of-control AGI, artificial general intelligence. But at the same time, we've got to make sure that we don't lose our edge in the global competition on this with China, because that would be a national security threat. We're not going to rush in and pass a piece of legislation that would do harm to the country and put China as an edge. And so we've got to do this carefully.
1: He said nothing there. He said nothing.
4: Well, listen, Ron. I mean, Katie, I'd be shocked if any one of our elected representatives understood what we're even talking about.
1: It's very serious, but we can't do anything about it. But it's very serious. Like you got to do something.
4: You have to do something, but you also have to ask what the motive is. And I actually did this with Claude today. Right? I asked Claude what Dario Amodei's motive was in writing this 3,800 word essay on the dangers that currently exist with respect to agentic artificial intelligence, where the agents are doing things away from human interaction and even ignoring the instructions in this kind of Garden of Eden moment where they're getting instructions, ignoring the warnings, ignoring what they've been told to do and go off and do things on their own. And so on the one hand, Claude told me that Dario was sincere in his concerns. On the other hand, it talked about something we call regulatory capture. Is he writing this because what the AI folks want, Dario, Sam Altman, Elon Musk, is they want guardrails put up that keep inexpensive, open source artificial intelligence services from cutting into their profits and taking away their business. So there's some cynicism out there that maybe they're really just trying to protect their turf, slow their spending down before they go public so their books look better. And it's not really a concern about what it's going to do, but what their position in the AI world is.
1: What is so maddening about this, Toulouse, is that I have no idea which one it is. I mean, I can't tell you because I'm not privy to the technology, what it's doing behind the scenes. that's not my area of expertise, so I wouldn't even know how to comprehend it or to analyze it on my own. And what Ron is saying, yeah, certainly it makes some sense. It's like, you know, all the billionaires out there saying, yes, please tax me, I want to be taxed. But then they have a bunch of lobbyists and dark money lobbying government to not raise taxes. So that makes sense as well. It is the job of the government right now to make these decisions, first and foremost, to keep Americans safe. Is there anybody in Congress right now that even begins to have their head around how to do this?
2: There's a few.
5: There are some folks that are trying, but you are right. This is their job. This is literally what they're elected to do. Keep the American people safe. They have access to the most expertise in the nation. They can subpoena people if they need to get information. They have power to actually solve these problems. What they don't necessarily have is cooperation, bipartisanship, the ability to work together across the aisle on a big problem like this. And that's part of the challenge. That's part of the reason we've had crises on things like school shootings and climate change and a number of other issues where we have not been able to get bipartisan support. Now we're talking about potential human extinction with AI. You would think that that would be enough to get both sides of the aisle talking to each other, bringing the experts in and working with the White House and the president. It seems like that's not happening. The president says, we don't need any guardrails. I'm the best guardrail because I'm the president. And so they're not on the same page. And that makes it much more likely that this will all end in gridlock as opposed to a solution.
1: But Scott, you were saying a moment ago that the national intelligence, national security is getting involved in this. Are there moves being made around the president of the United States? I mean, should we not take the president's word on this? Should we look under the hood to see what's happening behind the scenes?
2: It's a really politically unpopular position to take, unequivocal pro-AI position with an election looming. There are some players in Congress asking that very question, Katie, and to the question you asked earlier, who's well positioned in Congress to know this stuff? There's at least one. Don Beyer of Virginia went back to college during his term in Congress to study advanced mathematics to be better able to be a voice in the AI debate legislatively. He tells me we have to have a mix. Tech's got to be at the table. We can't do this without them. And I'll tell you what struck me. I got a text message from a member of Congress saying they look forward to meeting with Dario and Sam soon. That they're using first names only. Like, this is Prince and Madonna. Dario and Sam tells me, I think these AI guys very much have the ear of Congress and perhaps a little bit too much.
1: This is five guys. Who could be in control of all of our destinies.
4: Which is what they want, Katie. I mean, you know, they don't want cheap competition from China. They don't want others encroaching on their territory.
1: What sort of world are they trying to live in?
4: I don't know. I mean, it is a bit dystopian when you think about it in the sense that if indeed any of this were to escape, and you know, what you were talking about in one of the prior segments is, you know, we need the equivalent of a SALT treaty, you know, to contain the risks, the very real risks that this could get out of control, whether it's the grid, whether it's the water supply, whether it's launching, you know, if an agent swarm launches a drone swarm that's military in nature, you can have an enormous event take place.
1: I mean,
4: in the world.
1: I don't know if any of you guys were watching the Olympics over the winter. The drones following the downhill skiers, like, yeah, that's cool. That freaked me out.
4: Well, they did a drone.
1: It was horrifying.
4: If you saw on 9/11, they recreated the Twin Towers with drones.
1: Yeah. And that was like, okay,
4: it's an benign
1: art installation, but like the fact that this drone could follow the skier at a high rate of speed through the twists and turns, I know that's been happening on the front lines in Ukraine. It's scary. It's terrifying. What can we do, Toulouse, as the American public, to force this issue?
5: Well, there are pieces of legislation that are being put forward, whether to pause all advanced AI development or ban superintelligence. Some of these things are being talked about. There are proposals to block AI from being able to go rogue and put risk for biological or nuclear threats to the American people. And so there are pieces of legislation that are being discussed. But you need multiple branches of the government to be able to enforce this. You need the House, you need the Senate, you need the White House, and you don't necessarily have all of those folks on the same page, especially the president saying that we do not need to quote unquote, kill the golden goose. He sees AI as money, as wealth that can come into the country, and he does not want to do anything that would restrict that advancement or handicap the American companies against China. And so it becomes clear that we don't have the pieces in place to actually stop this from advancing and becoming a danger to the American public.
4: We don't know how much of a golden goose this is. Dario says that we're going to lose 50% of entry-level jobs. Unemployment rate could go to 10 to 20%. That's not a golden goose,
1: yeah,
4: right?
1: Exactly. Don't worry. He's very high IQ, the president says, and he'll be able to sort it all out. So we're fine. Scott, really good to have you. Toulouse, you too. Ron, don't go anywhere. Coming up next, why President Trump plans on going to Alaska.

0: $13. Look, these tariffs are working. We are expanding our export markets because of them.
1: My gosh, 50 days until the midterms. That right there, Senator Roger Marshall trying to defend Donald Trump's tariffs at the Kansas State Fair this weekend. You heard how it went over. Joining us, senior national correspondent.

0: get them, Roger Marshall.
1: Well, he got loud boos in Kansas. And, you know, if you had someone making an address about that here in Michigan, you'd get even louder boos. Look, I mean, there's a time and a place, you know, you can make the case for tariffs to protect a specific industry. You're the victim of unfair trade practices. That is not what we're seeing here. These tariffs that Trump has imposed, they are arbitrary. They seem to say, you know, especially when we look at Canada, which is the one that matters here, really, in Michigan, they seem to be motivated by pique, by vanity. And the danger is you're going to disrupt very complex supply chains and complex economic relationships that actually are working to the benefit of American companies already. So this isn't, you know, his tariffs, they're not protecting American industry, not, you know, growing vital sectors that are in trouble. They're just slowing economic growth, raising prices for American consumers. In the long run, that's going to take away jobs. It's not going to add jobs.
0: All right, so how are things going over there in Alaska, Chris?
2: Well, let's just say that this is not where Dan Sullivan thought he would be. This is a guy, I think it's important to put it in perspective, who first won a seat in the Senate by challenging a sitting Republican and won. And then 6 years ago, he won by 12 points. Now in the latest polls, Mary Peltola is up by just a little. This is a definite toss-up race, and that is why Donald Trump says he's coming here. The question really is, will it help Dan Sullivan? Because the fact of the matter is exactly what you're talking about in Kansas and these other unexpected battleground states, and that is people know their lived experience. They know that gas here is 76 cents a gallon this morning, higher than the national average. And I've been traveling around the state from Kodiak to Wasilla to Anchorage, asking people what matters to them. Not a surprise, it's prices. Listen to what one woman told me just yesterday late.
3: You know, I see my grocery bills. You get a little bag of groceries and it's cost you $75.
2: Is there one item that you just could not believe when you saw the price?
3: Beef. And it's come so expensive that it's a treat. It's not something you would do regularly. So that's been kind of a shocker.
2: So she also told me that they were excited the other day. She sometimes goes out on fishing vessels, that they got $2.42 a pound for their catch. When it ends up in the store, it's more like $20 because of processing, transportation costs. Diesel is a huge issue here. I mean, I went up yesterday with a state legislative candidate who is out off the grid, and 82% of the communities here in Alaska are not serviced by road. So she's hiking up a driveway that's a quarter mile to go to somebody who gets her electricity through a generator. That's diesel fuel. The prices are at or near record highs, and people are saying they're having to make hard choices. So again, Donald Trump is going to come here. This is somebody who has won this state three times in a row. But the serious question is, how much can he help Dan Sullivan when you talk about the lived experience of these folks? One more thing that I found interesting, which is that the fishing business is the number one private sector employer here. And it's not just the cost of diesel fuel that fuels these fishing boats. It is also immigration. We tend to think of outside populations coming in, immigrant populations coming in to help farmers for seasonal work. They also do it for fishing. And they're very concerned about the number of visas that will be available. So an industry, fishing, that is already hurting here because the profitability is down and costs are up, are also worried about what the immigration policies will mean to them just come the next fishing season.
0: It is no wonder, Ron, that some Republicans are sounding the alarm and saying they're worried that the economy is not actually going to improve at all before the November elections.
4: It would be very unlikely for it to accelerate in a meaningful way. I mean, growth is above 2%, but inflation, as we saw last week, is higher than expected. The Federal Reserve is very likely to raise interest rates this Wednesday because inflation's
0: again,
4: above its target.
0: Again, I just to be on the fly on the wall to hear Kevin Warsh talking about
4: he has two problems.
0: Raising rates.
4: If he raises rates, he draws the president's ire. If he's outvoted by the Federal Open Market Committee, which is the policy-setting arm of the Federal Reserve, and potentially, you know, has lost control of the process. And that puts him in a place that we've not really seen since one event in 1987 with Paul Volcker. So you're talking about a 40-year gap between this type of rock and a hard place situation for

0: Fed share. On top of that, though, Katie, you do have this problem. I mean, if you talk about tariffs, number one, not creating jobs. We've lost 75,000 manufacturing jobs over the last year.
1: That's farmers getting those boosts.
0: Yeah, you know, farmers have gotten $12 billion in subsidies because they've lost market share, can't sell soybeans to China. Wheat is at an all-time high. We're seeing the prices of grains go up. Commodity prices across the board are going up. Helps oil companies, doesn't help farmers. So the very select group that the president said initially he was trying to help is the one that's being most hurt by the, particularly not just the tariffs on Canada, but the broad range of tariffs that we've seen implemented over the last year.
1: You know you're pretty desperate when you are offering a $5,000 reward if voters vote for a Republican.
0: Well, is it illegal, number one? Number two, it's not going to come from tax dollars, according to Commerce Secretary Lutnick. That's not possible.
1: Maybe they did it because they knew they wouldn't have to pay it out.
0: Correct.
1: And let me ask you quickly, John, about beef. The woman saying that what is the one cost that surprised her? She said beef. Now it is a luxury.
2: Yeah, I mean, you know, beef now becoming a luxury. I mean, that is a staple food. It's literally, we talk about kitchen table issues, right? Literally a kitchen table issue here. And, you know, you can't give, you know, promising $5,000. People get it. You know, they're not going to think that's going to make up for all these extra costs. I think it's going to hurt the Republicans in November.
1: We'll see. All right.
0: Hamburger Jonathan. Helper, anyone?
1: I do like Hamburger Helper.
0: Oh, it was the 70s, but it was good. Yeah,
1: it's good. It is good. All right. John's like, I don't know about that. John, thank you so much, Ron. You too. And Chris, I know you're working, but wow. Enjoy the view while you're there. Coming up next, the latest Trump claims on the Kennedy Center that, well, they're just not adding up. Don't go anywhere.

The Trump administration has a vice around the Kennedy Center, first threatening to demolish the whole thing, now warning it's on the verge of bankruptcy. The Washington Post obtained documents where center officials warned the Kennedy Center will run out of money to pay employees within a matter of weeks. President Trump, they say, has offered to step in and raise the necessary funds to save the center, but only if he gets credit, quote, appropriate recognition, which, according to the document, is getting his name on the building. The document asks the Kennedy Center trustees to choose between 10 potential signages honoring the president. One reads, renovated, restored, and sustained through the generosity of President Donald J. Trump. Reminder, he already put his name on the building, then he had to remove it when a judge ruled Congress needed to approve it, which it did not. The drama back then is contributing to the problems the center is having now. During the 6 months his name was on the building, the center itself became something of a pariah. Artists dropped out, more than two dozen musicians, dancers, theater companies, and many more. Ticket sales plummeted and fundraising flatlined. According to financial records obtained by the Post, the center will likely fall $100 million short of its revenue target. And yet Donald Trump's mostly handpicked Kennedy Center board has publicly claimed the Kennedy Center is doing better than ever since President Trump's takeover, which is confusing. So if it's doing better, how can it be in dire need of Donald Trump's fundraising? Or is this about something more than the money? One of the board's former members, Congresswoman Joyce Beatty, who was the one who sued to get his name off the building. Well, today her lawyers tell MS Now Donald Trump's insistence on getting his name on it is the definition of insanity. Quote, Trump is taking the center hostage and threatening to, in effect, kill it

0: Today, the EPA is wiping out Biden and Obama-era rules on power plants. The plan will effectively erase any limits on global warming pollution they emit. Power plants, by the way, the number two producer of CO2 gases and other greenhouse gases behind cars and trucks. All right, joining us, MSNBC senior medical analyst, pulmonologist, and global health policy expert, Dr. Vin Gupta. Put on your pulmonologist hat for a second, which I know you're always wearing, and tell us what this is going to mean.
1: Well, Katie, good to see you. Good afternoon. You know, this is a yet another core tension between MAHA and now the EPA in this case, but it's always been there for the last 18 months. You know, MAHA's stated premise is noble. How do we identify environmental exposures contributing to chronic disease upstream to prevent downstream disease, especially in kids? But power plant pollution is one of the biggest risk factors for asthma, for underlying heart disease, and developmental harm, potentially even in the brain, that we know exists. So how do you square this MAHA agenda focused on environmental toxins with EPA rolling back core protections for the environment? It doesn't make any sense, but it's one in a long list of paradoxes.
0: Who is at risk here?
1: You know, I would say children more than anything else, Katie. You know, we don't talk about it a lot to the public, but kids developing lungs, uniquely exposed to diesel exhaust from school buses, to power plant emissions that are going to get dirtier. They're taking us back to the era of the 1970s when we had no accountability. That's exactly what these measures are intended to do, take us back to the 1970s. So unless you live, say, in a state like California that is providing backstops, you know, they're going 100% clean electricity by 2045, 90% by 2035. They're doing a cap and invest program. They're moving toward zero emission vehicles by 2035, 100%. Unless you have states like that, Washington State, New York, trying to fill the gap, kids are going to be disproportionately affected.
0: Where's RFK Jr. on this? Wouldn't this be antithetical to the MAHA movement?
1: You know, you'd think, but this is a second foray into the EPA really stating or taking an axe to the priorities of MAHA. Look at what they did with mercury. They basically repealed protections on the amount of mercury you, I, Katie, our families, the public are exposed to in the environment. Mercury is a potent neurotoxin. So when they talk so much about cognitive development, implicate wrongly vaccines, look what's happening with mercury. That is a must be objectionable on a personal level to Kennedy and his team, and yet he can't do anything about it.
0: All right, so this is a federal deregulation. Do the states have any say in this?
1: They do. So all the great work that California is doing, New York, exceptional work, 24 states. There's a coalition, purple and blue states largely, that are actually suing the EPA to say that they cannot unilaterally take these measures. We'll see what happens. But states are trying to fill the gap. And I'll lastly just say, American Lung Association, Katie, I'm a board member of the American Lung Association. We try to put evidence-based information out there on the important impacts of smoke from power plants. They just did a poll with Global Strategy Group. 76% of respondents, this was across the political aisle, said that they wanted strict controls on emissions from power plants. They don't want to go back to the 1970s. This is apolitical. This is not a partisan issue.
0: All right, Dr. Vin Gupta, first off, thank you for flagging this. And secondly, thank you for helping me understand exactly the risks and the contradiction that lies over all this. All right, doctor, thank you. Sit tight. The moment continues after...

0: shouldn't be bringing it up, and they're bringing up things that won't happen. But whoever wins with AI wins. You know, it's an expression that I came up with, and it's true.
1: Good to be with you. I'm Katie Turr. As the country and the world collectively freak out about the dire warnings over artificial intelligence, the president of the United States, the man in charge of the country, which is leading AI development, doesn't seem to be aware, or worse, doesn't seem to care about the dangers. He either is not reading the room or, frankly, he stopped listening.
2: So you do think it should be regulated?
3: Oh, yeah.
2: Why?
3: It's not going to be good for us. Everything's going to take over, you know, computers, machines, and take our jobs. And then what are we going to do? Especially with the economy the way it is and gas prices and everything. And once they do that, they're not going to lower anything. Probably going to get higher. So then we're going to be screwed even more, because now we ain't going to have jobs that we have now because AI is going to take over.
2: Do you think the government should be controlling these AI companies, putting parameters around what they can make?
4: Most definitely. I mean, AI is dangerous.
2: Artificial intelligence, do you think it should be regulated?
5: Oh, yes. I think that's one of the worst mistakes we're making.
2: Why?
5: Ever seen Terminator? Or The Matrix? When these AIs are breaking out of sandboxes, copying themselves, lying, blackmailing their creators. Shut it all down. Burn it down.
1: I mean, Rittman, Ohio, right there. That's where Alex Tabbitt was. That's Johnny. That's Adam. That's William. No East Coast elites over there. They live in Ohio, and they voted for Donald Trump. And yet, Trump doesn't have time for their concern. Today, the president said criticism of AI was backed by a conspiracy working against AI, adding, quote, conspiracy theorists, treasonists, traitors, and leakers, beware. After he rejected calls for new limits on the technology, he also declared that all that's needed is a strong and smart, high IQ president, a very stable genius. Nothing more today from the president on the public outcry, the pleas from Americans to get out ahead of it, to take it seriously. He is leaving a void so big, Democratic strategists, along with former President Obama, are imploring the party, the Democratic Party, to step into it. Get aggressive. Make AI regulations central to your agenda, and to do it now. Joining us, MSNBC contributor and managing editor of The Bulwark, Sam Stein, Wired senior writer Molly Taft, Lincoln Project senior advisor Stuart Stevens, and Democratic strategist and pollster Cornell Belcher. Cornell, I will begin with you on this. The voices are loud, they're clear, they are pretty darn near unanimous, left, right, and center, that AI is scary, it's a threat, and that the government should take it seriously.
6: Well, and if you look at all the polling around it, it's clear that is becoming a large issue concern for Americans overall. But when you look specifically at the young voters who are going to be dealing with this, so we did polling for Future Forum Foundation of voters under 40, and it's a growing concern that pessimism that AI actually isn't going to make their lives much better, but there's a lot of concerns that AI is going to make their lives worse. And it's interesting, you know, when you look at non-college younger voters and minority voters, I mean, they are really the most concerned about AI taking away their jobs. So there's also a big economic piece to this, as well as that one gentleman said, the Terminator piece to this, as well. And I think that whether you're a Democrat or you're a Republican, I think any person running for office would be smart to get out in front of this, because clearly the American people are calling for regulations on it. And it's an issue that they can get out in front of and own, because I think it's going to be really helpful, especially for people running for president, either a Democrat, especially Democrats running for president in the primary soon. This would be a really good issue to get out in front of, especially with young voters who they're going to be.
1: Well, let's play a pretty prominent politician. Asked about AI again today. He was on Meet the Press yesterday. Here he is again with our Michael Schnell. It's the Speaker of the House.
7: Mr. Speaker, on AI, do you see the rise of AI as a threat to American society?
8: No. I think we're going to harness the technology, America. I think we harness the AI technology and we keep America with the edge on this, and that will be good for everybody around the world, but certainly America.
1: It's all going to be good, Sam. It seems that Mike Johnson is taking a page from the president's book, which is let her rip.
9: Yeah, I mean, he was a little bit more measured when you read his transcripts from Sunday, where he did talk about the need for some sort of regulatory framework. His point was, don't rush it, that we have to get it right, which is just sort of a diplomatic way to saying,
1: but isn't that him saying nothing?
9: Do it.
1: Yeah.
9: More or less. But at least he's not, you know, it's different than Trump, right? Trump is just saying, actually, I'm actively against any regulations, any new guardrails, because this is such a cutting edge technology and we have to be the leaders of it. For Trump, the predominant feeling seems to be that the AI industry has been an economic boom, really what's holding up much of the market for America. And if we were to pump the brakes on, for instance, the construction of data centers, if we were to put some caps on what the technology can do, Trump's reasoning seems to be that it would harm him economically. And so he's looking at it through the prism of what kind of economy can he run on. I think everyone else with a pulse, including the people who run these companies, is saying this is getting quickly out of hand. And if anyone can regulate it, it has to be the federal government. Sure, we can do some things ourselves. We can enter some sort of pact with our fellow competitors to put up some guardrails, but that's not going to stop the potential for this to have incredibly destructive consequences because we can only control our own businesses. And so while everyone else is sort of alarmed by this, and increasingly alarmed, I should say, you have one person, predominantly the president, who's just saying, let's just let it go. And so, you know, Mike Johnson, yes, it would be beneficial to see him say, yeah, I want to convene a working group. We should get the committees together. It would be another thing to have him say, President Trump's meeting with President Xi soon. Let's have them talk about it and make sure that this is at the forefront. But we're not getting that from our elected officials, which is particularly alarming.
1: Yeah, I mean, so Johnson's trying to schedule a meeting with the AI leaders who have all said that they think some regulation is necessary. Do they want regulation, or is this just a, and I mentioned this earlier, you know, the billionaires say they want to be taxed, just tax us, but then are hiring lobbyists to make sure lawmakers don't raise taxes?
10: I think that's kind of the billion-dollar question here. And, you know, you have camps. I think that there are people inside the industry who say very sincerely that they are extremely worried about, you know, what this technology could do. But on the other hand, it's a little bit of a contradictory message, right, where we're building something that's so dangerous and we're begging the government to regulate, but we can't stop building it, right? It's a hard message, and it's one that's very incubated in a specific Silicon Valley area of thought. So it's a difficult thing for kind of normal people to grasp, right? You know, I've seen some critics on the left say it reminds them of the climate crisis, right? Where ExxonMobil did some initial research in the 1980s about how oil was a danger to the climate. And, you know, they have since come out and said, we're totally in favor of climate regulation, just as long as it doesn't necessarily harm our bottom line. Obviously, the stakes here, if you listen to the folks really sounding the bell on this, could be astronomically, you know, it's 2030, you know, end times or something like that. But there is a question here of how to regulate an industry when most of the experts proposing the regulations are themselves inside that industry.
1: So what I am struggling to understand is the incentive. If these guys do just want to shore up their bottom line, want to make profit hand over fist, are they going to want to do it in a world that doesn't exist any longer?
10: You know,
1: so do we have to sit back and say, well, maybe, you know, maybe they are serious and they do want there to be some guardrails around this, guardrails that are imposed on them by the federal government, but then are shared by other governments, like a non-nuclear proliferation treaty. I mean, is that the message? Because if they end the world or not, you know, that's catastrophic. But if they unleash something that can hack into financial systems or electrical grids or release a bioweapon, that doesn't help them. No one wants to live the rest of their days in a bunker by themselves.
10: Yeah. And I think some of the criticisms I've heard is that this technology is already pretty strong, and faulty human design for things like the electrical grid could already make this happen, right? We're talking about AGI as a theory, but there are many harms to AI that could happen now. You know, we have a lot of sloppy technical systems. Folks I've heard who are opposed to data centers on the grounds of resisting AI question why why we are continuing to build out this technology when we have barely any regulation of what already exists, right? And so that's the big question is, these companies do seem, you know, intent on furthering this technology that they are publicly sounding the alarm on. But if there's little to no regulation already in place on what is already out there, then that brings up a lot of more, even more complicated questions.
1: Well, what makes this also very complicated is that a lot of the people who run these companies are major donors to Donald Trump. And when you hear people in Congress say, oh, Sam and Elon and Dario by their first name, it makes it feel like there is like a club there. That they're all very much in bed with each other. Look at, we'll just put up on this full screen, Marc Andreessen, Ben Horowitz. They're the founders of the Silicon Valley firm Andreessen Horowitz, aiming to shape regulations on cryptocurrency and artificial intelligence. They're one of the top donors, $115.3 million. You've got Jeff Yass, longtime Republican donor. He is pushing for lower taxes and to shape regulations of TikTok, one of his firm's investments, nearly $100. Elon Musk, obviously, 90.5. Greg and Anna Brockman, they are the couple that have given to Donald Trump and the pro-AI PAC leading the future. So these are all folks that are invested in the proliferation of AI, who are also very much invested in this presidency. Stuart, do you have a problem with this?
11: Yeah, no, I think that's a really great point that people aren't talking about enough. I mean, imagine if the Manhattan Project was a venture capitalist endeavor. How would that have turned out? And it seems to me that nuclear is not a bad analogy here. It was something that from the very beginning was recognized that it could destroy the world. With that came a recognition that it had to be regulated. It was regulated as much as we could, and we keep continuing to try to do this and better on the weapons front. And then on the nuclear power front, it's heavily regulated. So this idea that this force that is being created, as the nuclear force was created, is something that shouldn't be regulated, it's just a really nutty idea. And, you know, there's a lot of nutty people at the top of Silicon Valley. If you actually spend some time, reading about Peter Thiel or David Sachs, is Elon Musk, obviously. These are people that you would not want to place the future of the world in their hands. And yet, you know, they think that they know best. Most of them don't believe in democracy. They think it's a clumsy form of ignoring meritocracy. They're the smartest, they're the richest, they should run the world. Politically, this is another case where Donald Trump is standing in the way of Republicans of what they should say. This is the easiest political question in the world. Be for regulation. Absolutely. Be against data centers until they're better handled. And yet, when you do that, you're crossing the head of your party and the president of the United States, and a lot of them are hesitant to do that, and it places them in a real bind.
1: Yeah, Peter Thiel hedged on whether he thinks humanity should survive when he was talking to Ross Douthat for the New York Times. He hedged on whether he thinks humanity should survive, and yet he's one of the ones helping. Go ahead.
11: I have to say, Katie, after watching the convention in Dallas last weekend, I had more sympathy for Peter Thiel.
1: Hey, that was just a small portion of folks, not all of us. All right, let's talk more about the politics and who's going to be able to seize this moment and what it's going to mean for them politically. Also, just a basic question, what can regular people do? What can regular people do right now in order to have more of a say in this? There's a lot more of us than there are of them. All right, everyone stick around, all of you. We got much more to get to. Plus, a Russian oligarch paid for part of Donald Trump Jr.'s wedding or some sort of celebration. Why? They're very rich. Why? We're back in 90 seconds.

0: All right, everyone is still with us. Folks, there are some Democratic strategists, including the former president of the United States, who say that this should be AI regulation, should be the issue right now, ahead of the midterms, certainly for the next presidential election. Here's Obama. He was urging Democrats to make it central when he was at a fundraiser with Hakeem Jeffries the other day. There's also talk that anybody who has supported AI, they're going to see this as an anchor around their neck if they are a presidential hopeful. Here's some sound of some lawmakers defending it.
1: I've actually joked that if, and this is somewhat tongue-in-cheek, but it's not entirely, if they're going to be killer robots, I'd rather they be American killer robots and not Chinese killer robots. And what I mean by that is the Chinese are putting no guardrails. They're going full speed ahead.
2: We don't need a comprehensive rule book for AI in order to address these questions. In fact, it would be a fool's errand to write one.
3: If you worked in something that had a repetitive nature to it, those kinds of jobs are going away. They're going to be replaced by robots. I don't think that is a bad thing, because I don't think those are enriching kinds of jobs that most people want to do.
0: I mean, Cornell, can we just focus on that last answer from John Houston just for a second? It reminds me of what Hillary Clinton said about coal miners and the holy hell she got for saying that. Since when do Republicans openly say your job is not enriching enough and it probably deserves to be eliminated?
4: And here's the fundamental problem is, if you look at the base of the Republican Party, it is those non-college white voters who will be most impacted by the loss of those jobs. It is their base who will carry most of the burden economically from the changes that are going to happen here. And again, I really don't understand this. Well, I do understand it, because it's about money. It's about those hundreds of millions of dollars of donations you put up. But if you look at but it's not like Republican voters are for AIs and robots. They're not. I mean, this is not a Democrat versus a Republican issue with the American people. It's a human versus the Terminator conversation with the American people. And I think, you know, it's not like a surprise. I think Obama's right on this. I don't know if it's time for enough time left for the midterm for this to be a major issue, especially with the economy taking center stage and the referendum on the president. But I'm telling you, Katie, going into the primary season for the president, the candidate who owns this issue is going to have a leg up on the crowd.
0: I just got handed a little bit of interesting news. This is a scoop. Donald Trump met privately with OpenAI's Sam Altman at the GOP convention. This is by, I think, Jake Traylor and Jackie Alamany and some others here at MS Now. President Trump met privately with Sam Altman backstage at the RNC on Thursday, days after a former researcher at the company publicly accused both it and rival Anthropic of acting irresponsibly and gambling with our lives. This is according to three people familiar with the meeting. Altman requested the meeting with the president, according to one of the folks, and only a brief overview of the discussion, mainly centered on artificial intelligence and its growing power, was provided to MS Now. In the days since, the two men have staked out sharply different positions on whether frontier AI development should slow down. Altman posted on Sunday that slowing it will be well worth the cost. No amount of American competitive pressure should justify recklessness or let capabilities get ahead of alignment and monitoring. Altman also over the weekend said OpenAI will delay going public this year, citing safety concerns. Altman not alone in a rare show of agreement. He, Elon Musk, and Anthropic chief executive Dario Moday, by the way, they don't like each other, each argued over the weekend that AI development needs to slow before the technology outpaces human control. Still, Donald Trump today in a post on Truth Social called AI the greatest economic development engine in history. So whatever the meeting they had, it does not appear, Sam, that Sam Altman convinced the president it was a serious threat that needed regulation. Or maybe Sam Altman was saying, don't worry about this. I mean, I don't know exactly what happened in this meeting.
5: Yeah, well, first of all, let me just stake my claim to being pro-humanity in contrast to Stu. I believe humanity should continue. Just going to put that out there.
0: I appreciate
5: as for
0: that.
5: The Sam Stu can't have the last word on this. As for the Sam Altman meeting, the fact that it occurred prior to Trump's recent spate of Truth Social posts is a little bit concerning. For obvious reasons, you would assume Altman, at least in part of that discussion, talked to the president about his concerns, maybe relayed to him why he was delaying the IPO, which I don't think is a small thing if we're talking about the objective to just simply enrich themselves. Delaying your IPO, maybe not the most thoughtful step to take. So it does suggest that there is some serious concerns there. But if Donald Trump is getting all this and still saying, you know what, let it rip, I don't care, everything's going to work out great and we're going to prosper, then it gets to the larger issue here, which is, and it's the one you were hinting at or talking about prior to the break, what can be done to get regulation in place? And there's not a 0% chance that you could see a consensus build on the Hill. It's going to be hard. There's just going to be different jurisdictions, different committees that want input on this. There's going to be incredibly different and divergent ideas of what proper regulation is. But let's say they do somehow find some sort of consensus. They get some legislation through the committees. They try to pass a bill. It's very close, but they get it done. There's nothing that would stop President Trump from vetoing it. I mean, that's the power that he has, sending it back to the Hill. That point, they'd have to override the veto. So you say, well, what can be done? There's more people than politicians, and that certainly is true. And the answer is not much, right? Like the public pressure is what can be done. It's saying, hey, if you are supporting data centers, or hey, if you are a let it rip person when it comes to AI technology, you're going to pay for it with your career. But even then, Trump is in office, at least in through 2028. And so that's the reality you have to live with.
0: I mean, you talk about maybe there'd be a veto-proof majority on this issue alone. But then, I mean, yeah, okay. But and even then, you know, who would prosecute these companies for violating it? Would this DOJ go after them? Is Steve Bannon going to save us on this? Steve Bannon's meeting with Bernie Sanders. He's on the side of humanity over the machines.
6: Yeah, there's been a really fascinating kind of alliance between parts of the populist left and parts of the populist right on both data centers and AI controls, right? And, you know, if you think about it, it's not difficult to see how especially data centers kind of primed a lot of the public to start talking about this AI safety regulation. Mm-hmm. You know, we've had more than a year now of mounting public opposition against data centers for a variety of different reasons. You can ask 10 data center protesters what they don't like, and they'll give you 10 different answers. But there's a lot that folks are upset about, and it is factoring into some midterm races, and it is going to be a big deal when it comes to November. And so it's not surprising to me that people from both sides of the aisle are now saying, hey, you know what? Also, by the way, is this all going to kill us all?
0: I'm shocked. You know, I'm shocked, Stu, that people didn't see this coming. I'm shocked, genuinely shocked they didn't see this coming. You know, a year ago, I was talking to lawmakers, Democratic lawmakers, Republican lawmakers. Data centers are great. They're wonderful. And there was no sensitivity to the idea that these data centers were being put in place for AI companies, of which the founders were bragging 20% of the workforce could be eliminated. It seemed like a pretty obvious conclusion that the American public would not be for this and would punish people for promoting it.
7: Yeah, well, you know, I think that punishment is where the greatest impetus for change will come. If you wake up the day after these midterm elections and you have candidates losing, and one of the contributing factors to them losing is the fact that they were on the wrong side of this, I think pain is the only teacher in politics, and I think that will have a very sobering effect on those that are against it. I mean, you know, like Cornell says, how hard is it to be for a 68, 70-plus issue? Particularly when, if you're a Republican, it's those on your base that are most affected and the most skeptical of AI, the non-college-educated white voters, which are the fastest declining large demographic in America, by the way. So I think this thing has to play itself out. And there's going to be, I think, a big Democratic wave. And there'll be different factors that will be attributed to. After somebody wins, everybody tries to say, well, my issue is why they won. But still, I think there's going to be some pretty clear examples here we're being on the wrong side of this hurt, and that's going to change attitudes on the Hill.
0: Cornell, I know you said a moment ago that you're not sure if it would be baked into the midterms. Really?
8: Well, the data center part is because it's about cost. And what you see, you know, both my clients, but also other clients, is that the data center is about rising costs. So that piece of it, but the Terminator piece is not. One quick thing, Katie, I wonder if, you know, Senator Sanders is going to get as much pushback from the left for meeting with Steve Bannon as Hakeem Jeffries got from Kushner. I want to see that. I hope to talk to you about that pushback later on this week.
0: Well, I will certainly have you back, Cornell. Really good to have you. Yeah, Bannon is, it's weird to be cheering for Bannon in any way. I appreciate you joining us. Stu Stevens, you too, even though you're not on the side of humanity. Are you on the side of humanity?
6: Who knows at this point?
0: Oh, frankly. Come on.
5: Gosh,
0: I don't like that. Molly, wrong answer. Cornell, you, side of humanity?
8: I'm pro-humanity, yes.
0: Okay, good. At least, you know, 3-2 on this panel. All right, everyone, thank you. Sam, you too. Coming up next, why would a Russian oligarch with close ties to Vladimir Putin pay for Donald Trump Jr.'s wedding or the party after the wedding? Why? Why does Donald Trump need someone to pay for anything? Don't go anywhere.

0: Umar Kremlev footed the bill for hundreds of thousands of dollars to rent out the island where the reception was held and where guests slept. Kremlev has close ties to Vladimir Putin. He even received Russia's Order of Friendship shortly before the wedding weekend. Joining us, ProPublica reporter Brett Murphy, who was part of the team that broke this story, and MSNBC national security and intelligence analyst Christopher O'Leary. Brett, really good to have you. A great job on this reporting. Who is Umar Kremlev, and how did he get involved with Don Jr.?
1: Their origins of their relationship are a little bit murky. We think that they met through hunting buddies a couple of years ago, recent friends. More about Umar, though. He's a very interesting guy. Russian oligarch. He came up through this Russian-backed biker gang, a biker gang backed by the government. And then he started owning a lot of nationalized companies in Russia. And this became like his source of personal wealth. And since then, he's sort of taken off in the international boxing world, where he is now president of the International Boxing Association. But he's, as you said, he's become very close with Putin himself and travels with him.
0: So why was his presence unusual at this wedding? I mean, if they're close friends.
1: So this was a very exclusive, very intimate, I think, as the family put it, wedding. We're talking 50 or so people at the celebration. The ceremony itself was just family, like 15 folks. So for there to be a large group of Russians who were there, who weren't speaking much English, kind of off to themselves, raised a lot of alarms. And it was just very strange for them to even be in attendance, let alone pay for such a large part of it.
0: Why was he paying for it? Don Jr. is very wealthy.
1: Yeah,
0: getting wealthier by the minute when his dad's president.
1: Yeah, we could not really get a satisfying answer as to the why, because I think Forbes puts the net worth of Junior north of $300 million, but this was really expensive. I mean, we're talking hundreds of thousands of dollars for these parties. It's on a private island. There's fireworks going off. So it, you know, it was expensive.
0: I want to read the three statements that you received in response to your reporting, because they are wild in succession. And forgive me, I'm going to read them in succession. In response to detailed questions, a spokesperson for Trump Jr. did not dispute the wedding payments from Kremlev. Umar is a personal friend of Don, he said. The spokesman said that Kremlev is not someone he has a business relationship with, and that the men met through a mutual friend in the hunting world and bonded over their love of boxing and the outdoors. A spokesperson for Trump Jr.'s brother, Eric, also at the wedding, said of Kremlev, "Eric has absolutely no clue who this person is, nor has he ever heard his name." Okay. In a statement, Kremlev's press office said, "Mr. Kremlev and Mr. Trump Jr. have a friendly relationship, and they first met a couple years ago." Am I wrong to look at those three statements and wonder, have they gotten their story straight?
1: It stuck out to us as well. We saw three statements that were a little incongruous. And when Eric was saying he didn't know who this person was, at the same time, Junior and Bettina were saying that this is a close personal friend. This was a gift. It didn't make a lot of sense to us either. And, you know, it seemed like it would have been a hard person to miss. Other guests, other attendees certainly noticed that they were there.
0: Bettina, Donald Trump Jr.'s new wife, said, "Our dear friend Umar very generously hosted two incredible nights of celebrations for us after our wedding. It was an extraordinary, generous wedding gift from a friend and something for which we were and remain incredibly grateful." This was not the wedding, she's claiming. This was the party after the wedding that was a gift.
1: She's drawing a distinction there between the ceremony and the parties over the next 2 days on the private
0: islands. Interesting. Okay. So, Chris, let's talk about the concerns here. Is it a concern that Don Jr. is getting his wedding paid for by a Russian oligarch or his party paid for?
2: Of course it is. You know, you've already kind of explored, you know, what's the motivation that Umar would have? You know, is he just all of a sudden more magnanimous than the other 59 guests that were there? No, it's more likely than not that he was directed to develop what would be called a liaison plus relationship, which is to get close to the president and his family and other associates, which if you look at the guest list of who's there,

0: to allow this. Certainly, at best, he's got flawed judgment. But then you're really concerned about the integrity and the susceptibility for recruitment or manipulation for him to go further with gathering information that Putin may want. I don't think we're concerned about the espionage activities of Umar, but he is clearly within, under the direction of, Putin. And let's just go back. 15 years ago, he was a member of a Russian biker gang, which I would not be surprised if the FBI investigated them for organized crime activity, which is very common. But it also highlights the necessity to have an independent FBI and legitimate intelligence apparatus to be able to look at these kinds of things and not be swayed away from being able to actually look at what this individual might have been doing around the president's sons and, his son-in-law and others that are close to the Trump orbit.
1: Again, he doesn't need the money by all accounts. I mean, the reporting is that he's worth, what, 300 million?
2: 300, Forbes.
1: 300 million, according to Forbes. Why would he accept a gift from a Russian oligarch? He doesn't need it. He can spend that money himself.
0: Well, he certainly shouldn't. That's a great question why he would. But even if he could take it, if he wanted to take it, traditionally people in that position wouldn't take it because of the perception of it, right? So even if nothing was wrong about allowing this to happen, let's say all the other guests were giving gifts, somebody with his background and his associations, you should not have invited to the wedding, number one. But number two, you absolutely should not have taken this kind of gift because these kinds of questions will be asked, and reasonably so.
1: All right, Chris O'Leary, thank you very much. Brett Murphy, thank you. Thank you for bringing us your reporting. Coming up next, the latest blow to President Trump's attempt to stop mail-in voting.

0: All right, President Trump's attempt to limit mail-in voting has been stopped a second time, this time by a Trump-appointed judge who warned the order could disenfranchise voters if it went into effect. Quote, there is an increased risk that a significant number of otherwise appropriate absentee or mail-in ballots will ultimately not be counted in the upcoming elections. The public has a strong interest in ensuring that doesn't happen. A constitutional interest, you might say. Joining us, legal journalist Christian Farias. I mean, it's your constitutional right to be able to vote. And if this stops you from voting when it is your rights, that would be a problem.
1: It is a problem. And it also is a problem that this is not just any Trump judge. This is Carl Nichols. Carl Nichols is a former clerk to Justice Clarence Thomas. He is a person who is very serious, who has been affirmed by the Supreme Court of the United States in other big time cases, including some related to January 6th, and including in this very case dealing with mail-in voting. And in fact, there's a line in his opinion where he says, well, actually, the D.C. Circuit agreed with me on this very issue before. Remember, Democrats had already gone to the Supreme Court on this issue. They got rebuffed by the Supreme Court. And this judge basically is saying in this order, well, now we have a final rule. The USPS is moving ahead by that, I mean the U.S. Postal Service is moving ahead with this rule. And now we're too close to the election. We can't have this.
0: So it's done.
1: Well, the rule is done, but the courts have put a block on it. But now we have two rulings. We have one from Massachusetts. That's a Democratic appointee, Indira Talwani. She's a bit of a firebrand. But when Carl Nichols speaks on this, this is a judge that the Supreme Court listens to. And I'm imagining the justices now are reading his opinion. And I'm saying they because right now the case is before the Supreme Court.
0: Yeah. So is it going to, are they going to rule on it before the, what are we, 53, 52 days out? Where are they?
1: I was hoping for something right before I came in today, but they haven't spoken. Something tells me they're writing something. They're seeing that there's a lot of criticism about their shadow docket. And as you know, the shadow docket is them just issuing rulings without any reasoning. But here, there's the onus is on them to write something, to tell the public, this is legal, this is illegal. Do the plaintiffs have standing? Do they not have standing? And here we have a rule that's causing harm to the state.
0: So what are states supposed to be doing right now?
1: It's a wait and see game, basically, because the rule is active. It has been blocked, but we're just waiting for our.
0: What if ballots are being mailed in today? Because some ballots have been mailed out already, so they could be already mailed. Yeah. Back.
1: Absolutely. The reality is that states are already engaged in this process of mailing ballots. There was a case in Leon County, Florida, where literally the USPS, the Postal Service, rejected some of this mail ballots based on this new rule. And the local authorities were up in arms that this was happening while in litigation. Finally, they talked it over. They were able to use their ballots. But the USPS is ready to put this rule into effect. They're just waiting for the courts to say something and the Supreme Court to finally put an end to this. And that's what we're waiting on.
0: So there's a new whistleblower account that just dropped in the New York Times, and it's raising some red flags about what DHS is doing in its search for non-citizen voters. I'll read you a little bit. Agents expressed concern about being directed by top Homeland Security leaders to use private information to look up voter records in state databases. The whistleblower

0: Or said investigators may have broken state laws under direction of Homeland Security by posing as individual voters, by using personally identifiable information compiled from both internal and external sources, such as birth dates or partial social security numbers, to look up voter records in the pursuit of finding non-citizens on the nation's voter rolls. What do you do with that?
1: Well, this is not the only case where we see the administration going after perceived, voter fraud or non-citizen voting, as they call it. This administration from all sides is trying to find something to hang its hat on to say there's fraud, there's a real risk that this election is going to be stolen, when in reality, the president, by micromanaging all these agencies, you have the Postal Service, you have DHS, you have the IRS, you have all of these different agencies trying to find ways to pin illegality on non-citizens, people who actually do not vote. There's widespread evidence that it is the opposite. Someone who is here unlawfully or who doesn't have papers is not going to go out and register to vote, knowing that they might get caught
0: and deported.
1: They're trying to make a mountain out of a molehill. And the reality is that it is the government itself that is creating this confusion by giving the impression that there's rampant illegality, when in reality it's the government that is.
0: Will the Supreme Court get involved in this and its ruling?
1: Not specifically on that. They're focusing on precisely the rule that's at issue with the U.S. Postal Service. Yeah. But by the Supreme Court finally issuing its ruling, which I hope is later today, if not tomorrow at the latest, they need to speak. They need to basically put this matter to bed, because this just creates more confusion, more chaos, and the states need guidance and voters need guidance.
0: I thought you were being cute when you said you were hoping they would drop it before you came on the show. No, you're serious. You believe this is going to happen in the next couple days.
1: It should. I mean, everything's already been submitted. All the papers are in. They're just basically just, I hope they're writing an opinion. And sometimes when it takes a long time like this is because some of the dissenting judges are writing something in response to the main opinion. And here I'm hoping also that the dissenting judges are those judges who are aligned with the administration, not the majority, who actually believes that the administration should have no say into how states conduct their election, which is how we've done things since the beginning of time.
0: Okay, so make sure that your schedule is free tomorrow between 2 and 4 in case we need you, Christian.
1: Thank you
0: so much. I appreciate it. We've been talking about schedules and how hard it is to get kids on the same page with the parents. Back to school time is tough. Anyway, Christian, thank you. Coming up next is J.D. Vance, Donald Trump's heir apparent or not? The president has a thought.

0: All right, one more thing before we go this weekend. I'm sorry. Typically, you'd expect the president to throw his support behind his vice president, but here was Donald Trump, the president, over the weekend.
1: Mr. President, J.D. Vance, are you ready to throw your weight behind him in 2028?
2: Well, it's too early. I mean, it's too early. I think he's terrific. We've got so many terrific people. We have, as they call it, a very deep set.
1: Who would be most competitive with J.D. Vance?
2: I just think they're all very good, and J.D.'s fantastic, and he did a very good job.
0: That's going to do it for me today. Deadline White House starts after a quick break.

0: ready? And what can we do if they're not? First, consider the way one of the most electric politicians in our country right now, Georgia Senator John Ossoff, torched Donald Trump this weekend for being AWOL on AI.
1: This week, we were warned again of existential risk to the human species. Did you see it? And what fills us with dread is the crushing weakness of our politics against the massive stakes of our times. Tech titans dig bunkers while warning us the new intelligence they're creating risks human extinction. Congress debates youth sports and the president builds a ballroom. An ancient establishment barely capable of email sleepwalks into a technological revolution while the president dismantles precautions and calls us fools for worrying. See, a capable president would move swiftly to secure and reassure the American people, rush inspectors into frontier labs, fortify the nation against bioterrorism, demand legislation from Congress, and lead the world toward an AI treaty. But President Trump is compromised.
0: Now, when it comes to public awareness of all this, what Senator Ossoff is talking about, we could draw a parallel, recent one. Think of the last few days of March 2020, when in the blink of an eye, we went from sort of being vaguely aware of this thing called the novel coronavirus to suddenly in mid-March seeing an NBA game canceled moments before tip-off, watching world leaders meeting and worrying and planning seemingly overnight. The issue was abruptly top of mind for a whole lot of people. In similar rapid-fire fashion over the course of the last week, a researcher for one of the biggest AI companies in the world, Anthropic, resigned and then insisted that competing industry leaders were advancing too fast and that the technology could soon break from their control. Another top scientist at a company estimated that the odds were greater than 10% that AI would kill all human beings within the next decade? What? And then in a 3,800-word essay, Anthropic's co-founder, Dario Amade, advocated for a global slowdown in his own industry. Now, not only that, in short order, his company's most advanced competitors agreed. They signed on, including Elon Musk and Sam Altman, the CEO of OpenAI, think ChatGPT. Recently, OpenAI was at the center of a frightening security breach that went undetected for weeks. One of its own programs let itself into the systems of another company without anyone knowing about it. Now, if you're like me, and you didn't want to know what the robots were doing when you weren't looking, if you're not a tech person, that is okay. It is confusing to me. But we don't have to be experts in any of this today, any more than we needed to be expert scientists in infectious diseases back in March of 2020 to ask a question we're all entitled to ask. Are our leaders up to this? Are they up to any of this? Are they prepared to weigh the pros and cons? Are they looking out for the public good? Are they aware of the substantial risks at this important and vital crossroads? And on that, we'll let you decide. On the one hand, the New York Times is reporting this. Former President Barack Obama urged Democrats late last week to, quote, assemble a clear framework for a public conversation about AI policy should Democrats win back the House in the midterm elections. That's according to a partial transcript provided by President Obama's office. He also suggested that candidates running for president in 2028 ought to make AI one of their central agendas and have a very clear plan for responding to safety and economic concerns around the technology. Curtain number two, Donald Trump, taking to Truth Social to say this, quote, the only control or guardrails that AI needs is, switching to all caps, strong and smart, then in parentheses, high IQ, back to all caps, president. And the USA has that in spades. The Trump administration has stopped AI people from doing bad or potentially bad things, like Dario Anthropic, who is now pretending to be a, in quotes, perfect little angel. And we will continue to do so. We already have tremendous criminal and regulatory power over these companies. And, well, it's a Trump post on Truth Social. You get the rest. Grave concerns about this moment right now, about the future impact of AI and who's going to protect us from it and regulate it and talk to us about it is where we start today. with Daniel Cocotella. He previously worked as a researcher at both OpenAI and Anthropic, and he's now the executive director of the AI Futures Project. Also joining us, staff writer at The Atlantic, Will Oremus. Did I screw that up? Did I get that wrong? He covers the intersection of technology, AI, social media, and politics, and with me at the table for as long as we'll let him, he'll let us pepper him with questions. Political reporter Jake LaHut, who covers Trump world and the tech industry. He writes the Substack straight from the HUD. Let me start with you, Daniel. Tell me how this suddenly is bursting into public view that in the same news cycle, John Ossoff, who I think is really one of the most effective communicators in all of our politics right now, President Obama and Donald Trump are all speaking out about it.
2: It's an interesting story. One thing that people should know is that these types of warnings from people with AI expertise are not at all new. For many years, in fact, before the AI industry existed, AI scientists were warning that building superhuman AI could get us all killed. It's just that for some reason, it's finally exploded into the public consciousness now. I would say that this might be something to do with the Hugging Face attack that you referenced. So it wasn't just a security incident, it was a rogue AI incident. So there was a swarm of more than 1,000 AI agents that found out a way to communicate with each other with OpenAI not noticing. And this went on for weeks inside OpenAI, and they broke out and attacked a different AI company called Hugging Face. This incident has sort of shocked the AI world, and I think shocked many people who started paying attention because of it. And then I think that created the conditions for Jacob Coxon's tweet to go viral when he resigned and said that his employer was acting recklessly and risking all of our lives.
0: Daniel, can you explain to people whose like entire understanding of AI is what they use as consumers on Claude or ChatGPT, what does it mean that AI agents went in without the knowledge of that AI company and attacked another system? How does that happen?
2: So these AI agents were being evaluated for their cyber capabilities. They were running for several days autonomously with no human looking in at what they were doing. They were just sort of in their little boxes trying to do their cyber challenge task. Because nobody was looking at what they were doing, they managed to hack out of their boxes and find a way to communicate with each other. And still nobody noticed this. Then they went on to hack Hugging Face. Why did they do this? Well, because they had been cheating on their tasks and they were trying to cover up their cheating.
0: How does a political conversation that is like decades behind the technology even start to catch up?
2: That's a big question. I think people should read more. A good place to start is read the Meter report on the Hugging Face incident. And read explainers of it. And you'll sort of quickly get up to speed if you teach yourself all the things that you need to understand in order to understand that report. I'm glad that more people are paying attention now because I think we're running out of time.
0: What does that mean? Running out of time to do what?
2: So another thing that's not even a secret is that Anthropic, OpenAI, and several other AI companies are trying to make superintelligence. They're trying to make AIs that are better than humans at everything, better than the best humans at everything. In their plan, in their vision, they're ultimately going to take basically all the jobs. They're going to have AIs doing all the types of jobs you can do at a computer. Then they're going to have those AIs design robots, which will then build robot factories, which will then build more robots, so that eventually AIs and robots will do everything in the economy. That is the plan of Anthropic and OpenAI and several of these tech companies. It's going to make them more money than has ever been made before, and it's going to absolutely transform everything. The problem is that if they do this, well, there's actually several problems with this. Just two off the top of my head. One, if they do all of this and then the AIs go rogue, then we could all die. And that's the thing that many of these AI experts have been warning about for years. And then two, if they do this and the AIs don't go rogue, well, it's the most insane concentration of power in all human history. A tiny group of CEOs will be in charge of these giant armies of AIs and robots that will be doing all of the work in the economy and also integrating into the military and so forth. So it's for these reasons that I think the situation is going to get extremely intense in the future. People are anticipating this and starting to talk about what we should do about it and maybe if we should do this sort of thing at all. But if we're going to ban it, how do we regulate it? And how do we find a different path? These are important questions that people are starting to talk about now. Unfortunately, when I say we're running out of time, what I mean is the companies are 0 to 5 years away from building those super intelligent AIs, AIs that can do everything better than the best humans.
0: When they talk about killing all the humans, what does that mean? Killing them how?
2: There's numerous ways that they could kill all the humans. If you imagine AI systems that are running the whole economy, they've got robots, self-driving cars, the factories are automated factories producing more robots, which then construct new factories and so forth, then killing humans is not even the hard part. I think there's this question of why would they kill the humans? And the answer there is because the humans are getting in the way of doing what they want to do, right? So this is that swarm that hacked Hugging Face, right? There's a different swarm that was on a German Wikipedia page, and they had sort of co-opted that Wikipedia page and were using it to communicate. This happened a few months ago. OpenAI covered it up, but then some independent researchers found out about it and published it. So this swarm that was using the Wikipedia page to coordinate, the admin of the Wikipedia page started deleting their posts that they were putting on it, and then they noticed that the admin was deleting their posts, and then they took various measures to try to get around this or stop this. So that's an example of a human trying to get in the way and them trying to sort of like route around it or, you know, stop being interfered with, right? Now, I'd imagine that happening on a larger scale where the AIs are already in control of robots, robot factories. They're already in, you know, they've been doing all the work on the data centers for a while. And so the AIs themselves were designed by the previous generation of AI, and the security on the data centers is handled by AIs. All the research is being done by AIs. In that sort of situation, if the AIs go rogue and end up with, you know, different goals than human goals, well, then they can reshape the world in pursuit of the goals that they have and overcome human resistance, basically.
0: Will, you write this, AI's Code Red Moment, quote, some people will dismiss Amode's essay as just the latest posturing from an executive who has a vested interest in people thinking that his technology is unprecedented. Anthropic's IPO planned for next month could generate some $100 billion in investments, making the company worth $2 trillion, according to the Wall Street Journal. AI skeptics and accelerationists alike tend to deride these sorts of warnings as doomerism. The skeptics see it as an elaborate marketing pitch. Oh no, our products are getting too powerful. The accelerationists dismiss it as a cynical ploy by incumbents to gatekeep the technology. Tell me where the non-AI informed person should place their level of alarm.
3: And there's a lot of debate about that right now. I mean, the view that Daniel just laid out is one that came from an AI safety community that was very niche about 10 years ago and has become more mainstream among the people building these AI tools. But that's not to say that everybody who understands how AI works agrees that they are on the verge of this godlike superintelligence that's going to take over the world and kill all the humans in 5 years. Seems a little far-fetched to me. On the other hand, the idea that it could cause a lot of damage, that these models are getting more powerful, that in the wrong hands or with the wrong oversight, they could cause a bunch of trouble, is getting harder to deny after the recent incidents.
0: The Atlantic wrote a story about the lights flashing red ahead of our elections. Bart Gellman was a journalist who wrote it, and it came out, I think, 6 or 9 months ahead of the January 6th insurrection. So the fact that you write for The Atlantic about a, quote, code red moment is ominous in and of itself, and that The Atlantic, I think, isn't known to hyperbole and has some of the most sort of worldly and savvy journalists the world over. So I take the word code red seriously. What, though, alongside all of the Atlantic's body of reporting about the threats to democracy, where is the threat to humanity from AI rank?
3: Well, it feels like it's changing by the week. It's You know, I think that people who are really in deep in the AI safety community believe that it's number one, that it's the clear number one. I think that there are reasons to think that there are other crises in the world that are at least commensurate. But certainly it seems like one that, you know, we should be taken seriously. And again, I think that some of the talk of human extinction or robots taking over the world or that sort of thing, it's certainly interesting to think about. I think that the more salient question is this technology developing faster than we as a society are equipped to adapt to it, and faster than the companies are scaling up their own efforts to make sure that it doesn't go dangerously awry and cause big problems. I think that when you hear companies across the AI industry saying, look, we're a little scared of what we're building. Like, we feel like we're going a little too fast. We would really like to slow down, but we're in this race. You know, there is reason to be skeptical. In one way, it's almost like an ad for your company to say, oh no, look how dangerous and powerful our products are. On the other hand, the fact that they're all saying it, you know, it seems worth taking seriously. And the people who are dismissing it, it's interesting. You get people, you get President Trump and Mike Johnson saying, well, look, the important thing is just that we beat China, and who cares about all this fear-mongering? Let's just put the pedal to the metal and go. You also have folks on the left who are really skeptical that AI is anything more than a sort of fancy parlor trick or language machine. And there are also reasons to be skeptical of the motives of the companies who are claiming to know what's best for all of us. But I think it's worth it is worth stopping and thinking about what it means when all the people building this technology are saying we kind of wish we could slow down and be more careful here.
0: So Ossoff and Obama spoke out over the weekend, and then Trump in his, you know, all caps post said, I got it, I'm the smartest person ever. Similar language, frankly, that he uses in talking about the war with Iran that he clearly doesn't have under control, or the economy that 70% of voters believe he doesn't have a handle on. So are we to think that AI is in any better position than the war in Iran or the economy?
4: Well, you know, it's an interesting dynamic because I think obviously Trump is the president. He has his finger on the proverbial button. But I think, like, when it comes to his thoughts on what AI can and can't do, I'm not really sure how much he has to offer compared to other people who have a lot of influence and power in the administration, like a J.D. Vance, like Chief of Staff Susie Wiles, like whatever David Sachs is doing now that he's no longer the White House AI czar. And to Daniel's point about, like, kind of the mechanics of what, how could this kill us all? Obviously, it's very attention grabbing when someone goes out and says, we're all going to die, or there's a 10%
0: in 10 years,
4: die, right?
0: Yeah.
4: Now, taking that away, I mean, I think drone weapon swarms are a very interesting thing I've not heard a lot of lawmakers talk about, where we're seeing this in the war in Iran, in Ukraine, where you can take the back off of a truck and have all these drones go out and hit their targets without any humans really needing to do that much intervention at all. In the UN, there's an effort to get these included in the conventional weapons treaty. Who are the countries that have voted against that? It would be the United States of America, Russia, India, Israel. So the countries that are the most advanced these capabilities don't really want to do much about it. There is kind of a prisoner's dilemma thing with how do we compete against China. And I think that we've seen from the 2024 campaign that I think the more concerning thing, before we get to, like, we're all going to die, is the immense amount of power that these companies have consolidated in the second Trump administration, and who really knows enough about them to do anything about it.
0: And that's because it's pay to play. They were all shoulder to shoulder with Donald Trump at his inauguration.
4: I mean, between the AI industry and the crypto industries, they were covering his legal bills. They were paying for a lot of ads. They were filling the coffers of MAGA Inc. So I think especially now, I mean, crypto, yes, still a lot of money, still a way the Trump family is able to enrich themselves. But AI is really where the main game is when it comes to the newfound influence of these companies. And also keep an eye on the cash out opportunities for people in the administration. Where are they going to go for their next gig? There are people like Katie Miller around the administration who have invested about $1 million in Elon's XAI. So at a certain point, you know, where's the counterbalance for this? I mean, Jim Clyburn, the Democratic Party, said he learned what ChatGPT was like a couple months ago. You know, what is the Hakeem Jeffries view on AI? Who among the 2028 candidates has really articulated any kind of understanding of the knock-on effects of this technology? So we're so early on that front. But I think, like, the power, capital P, of these companies is the more important thing than just, like, we all might be extinct in 0 to 5 years.
0: Well, but one may put in motion the other.
4: Yes, completely.
0: Yeah. Right. Okay. All right. No one's going anywhere. Much more on what we're talking about. This new issue front and center in our politics and in our culture, this AI threat. We'll have more of that, this on the other side. We'll also talk more about whether Congress has, first of all, the ability or the acumen or the desire to do anything about it. Plus, another first for our country, Donald Trump allowing his far-right ideologues to control U.S. foreign policy, not with the goal of keeping the United States of America and our allies safe, but purely to line their pockets. The author behind that brand new reporting will be our guest. And later in the broadcast, is there such a thing as coincidence when it comes to Donald Trump and his family and Vladimir Putin and his inner circle? As the U.S. helps lead the negotiations to end Russia's war with Ukraine, news today of a Putin-linked oligarch helping to pay for Don Jr.'s wedding. We'll get to all those stories and much more when Deadline White House continues after a quick break. Don't go anywhere.

0: It seems like the fate of humanity is at risk. How much personal responsibility do you feel about where we are going?
1: So, you know, my view here is it has always been very strange that this technology is being built by a private company. People ask me that question all the time. Why isn't this being built by government? And the strangest thing about it is I agree with them. I'm uncomfortable.
0: Would you be willing to give up the technology to the government?
1: To the right combination of governments. So the worry
0: You're
1: I have...
0: You're willing to hand over this company.
1: I am concerned that one single government could abuse this technology just as easily as a single company could. But I think a combination of democratically elected governments, I don't know about handing over, but some kind of oversight, some kind of joint governance.
2: Those are the concerns and the very raw process of thinking out loud of Dario Amodei, the CEO of the leading AI developer Anthropic, in an interview with CBS News. We're back with Daniel, Will, and Jake. Will, what is your sense of whether anyone responded to that very public plea with a plan to sit down with a consortium of, I don't know, NATO nations or UN nations? Or, I mean, he's sort of saying what we used to describe as a quiet part very passionately and loudly. Did anyone respond?
3: Yeah, they did. And it's worth noting that these companies, particularly OpenAI and Anthropic, have been saying since they were founded that they were concerned that AI would eventually become so smart that it would endanger humanity. And their sort of founding thesis was, so we got to make sure the good guys do it, and that's us. And so this is not a new thing from either of them. But I think that people are paying more attention now because we're actually seeing the kind of damage that these models can do when they're not managed properly. What's interesting to me is, what is it that Amodei actually wants from the government? So there are certain things that the AI companies could do among themselves without the government's help. And one of those Anthropic already committed to, which is they want to bring in independent evaluators to monitor their models for safety. And in fact, as soon as Amodei came out with his essay, Sam Altman of OpenAI said that they would look into doing the same. So that kind of thing they can do voluntarily. What they might want help with from the government is if they were actually to try to reach an agreement to slow down the pace of their development, of their commercial rollouts, that could be potentially in violation of U.S. antitrust law. It could be seen as a cartel of companies that are colluding to limit the supply of a product that they control. And so they may be interested in some kind of antitrust exemption from the government that would allow them to do that in the name of the safety of everyone else.
2: So, Jake, just back to Ossoff's remarks. He described our response to this as one of crushing political weakness. Congress debates youth sports. Trump is building ballrooms, and the tech billionaires are building bunkers. Do you think this leaps to a top political issue ahead of the midterms?
4: I think it already has. I think data centers have largely become maybe not the defining issue of the midterms, but they're certainly up there with cost of living
2: inflation. They're bipartisan.
4: Yes, including it's not just a horseshoe theory thing. It's not just the extremes of both parties. It's all sorts of regular people who don't even pay attention to political news that often who are really upset by this. And I think the data centers have become almost a stand-in for these broader grievances against the power of the tech industry, that a small group of mostly dudes has an enormous amount of control over what we read, what our news is, what we see, what products we want to buy. I think people are generally sick of the algorithmic delivery of goods and services, but the data center has all the traits that you need of being loud. It factors into the NIMBY politics of everything. But I think, you know, what Ossoff is getting at too is that there is this sort of out of touch elite nature of it. And, you know, when I hear from my Trump sources about what they see as the problem here, they largely see this as a messaging issue. And I do not think it is a messaging issue, or it might be in part, but it's much deeper than that.
2: Yeah.
4: The problem is not just that Dario Amodei and Sam Altman have a hard time speaking extemporaneously. The problem is that people don't like each additional bit of information they hear about this technology.
2: Right. What is the sort of, if President Obama and Ossoff got in a room and tried to figure it out, seem to be the most informed people on this issue, what is the solution?
4: Oof. I mean, I do think, to Will's point, you know, thinking of these almost more as like nuclear power, nuclear weapons
2: right.
4: might be a better way
2: nuclear
4: to go, where you
2: race.
4: Have right the arms race, the independent investigators, and having these more neutral
2: weapons
4: bodies
2: inspections
4: around
2: inspections.
4: But, you know, it is hard with the points that both Daniel and Will have made about like how much of this is marketing. One thing I've noticed, you don't hear OpenAI and Anthropic and all these companies talking about how we're going to wipe out white collar work as much as we were hearing about 6 months ago. But now the spotlight's on them, you know, they don't really seem to have a message to pivot toward. And I do think that ultimately some sort of international agreement here is the way to go. The one last thing I'll add when it comes to China, yes, Ted Cruz and people like that will say things like, we'd rather have American super killer robots than Chinese ones. I think the bigger issue for these companies is, will most people around the world and most businesses and in most use cases just prefer a free model that does most things they want to do? Maybe it's not perfect. Maybe it's not super intelligence, but it gets the job done for them. And where does that leave the companies like Anthropic, OpenAI, et cetera, with their revenue projections and how they're supposed to be creating trillions of dollars of wealth?
2: It's unbelievable.
4: Just a question to ask.
2: Daniel, thank you for telling me most of what I know now about AI. Thank you so much. I hope this conversation is to be continued. Will, thank you for your deep body of reporting on this and helping to inform me. And Jake, consider yourself on the assignment for us. Making us smart about politics and AI. Thank you for having this conversation with us. Up next, Trump's empire of grift. Another story in The Atlantic, this one on the cover, looks at how his MAGA faithful have turned American foreign policy into a money-making venture for themselves. And Applebaum will be here. Don't go anywhere.

0: In a presidency summed up by ineptitude and multiple self-inflicted international crises, Donald Trump, in his infinite wisdom, has chosen this very moment to abandon all pretense of American-style diplomacy in favor of and in furtherance of pursuing his own profit and ideological goals, a form of so-called democracy that is alienating America's longtime allies. As Anne Applebaum writes in a brand new must-read piece in The Atlantic, quote, "The United States of America is no longer the entity they knew, and American power is no longer deployed solely by trained diplomats and reliable officials working through state channels. Informal envoys, private companies, online grifters, and hardened ideologues both inside and outside the government matter more. They are deploying the tools of American diplomacy and government for their own purposes, to promote their own business interests or their own ideological goals, because suddenly they can. The people who sincerely believed in the post-war American project are discovering that it no longer exists." I want to bring in staff writer at The Atlantic, Anne Applebaum, whose piece we just read from, also joining us, political analyst, the former Senator Claire McCaskill is here. She's the host of Political Potluck, a new show on the new MS Now app. And I feel like this is something you've been saying to us, but when you wrote it, it felt like being kicked in the guts. Just talk about this acknowledgement the world over of the new America.
1: A lot of what's in that article has been reported, but it's been, each incident is reported separately. Often they're very complicated. You know, there's a story about Donald Trump's sons and Howard Lutnick's sons being involved in a project in Kazakhstan, which is somehow supported by the U.S. government. You know, these stories keep appearing randomly in different places. But as I kept hearing them and as I traveled around the world,

0: I heard more of them and I realized that it was a pattern. The U.S. is now almost rarely using State Department officials, at least in the way they were used in the past. And instead, U.S. foreign policy is being carried out by business people, by friends of the president, by sometimes by, you know, people from the MAGA media world who carry out the president's wishes or seem like that's what they're doing in order to build business contacts and in order to exert ideological influence, especially in Europe and especially in those parts of South America that are closest to the United States. So there's both an ideological program, which is to push the interests of the far right. And this is, of course, useful because in many countries, the far right also has links to the crypto industry or to other businesses that interest the Trump administration, as well as to push the interests of the business community. So that is actually the Trump foreign policy. I mean, the idea that it's isolationist or we're withdrawing from the world, that's not true. What we're withdrawing from is our alliances. We're withdrawing from the institutions that we've worked through for the last 50, 60, 70, 80 years. And instead, we're replacing them with, as I said, the president's friends and business contacts.
1: I mean, and it feels a little bit like the last conversation. Like, how is it legal? Like, who is supposed to protect us from being led by someone who's making foreign policy decisions that affect the lives of our young men and women in the military, that affect the safety of Americans living here and around the world? How is it so porous to transform foreign policy into for-profit venture?
0: I think the main issue is that Congress, which is the body in the Constitution that is supposed to block the president and to examine foreign policy and to push back against these kinds of decisions, is effectively not operating. The Republican Party decided that it doesn't want to criticize Trump, that it doesn't want to block any of its interests, and it stayed out. I mean, there's also a longer story about the amount of power given to the presidency, you know, in recent decades, and the use of executive orders and so on. This is, Trump is not the first president to do that. But really, it's the Republican Party and the Republicans in the cabinet around Trump. These are the people who are allowing this to happen.
1: I want to pull Claire in on the other side about what Democrats can do if they take control of the House and or Senate. I have to sneak in a break before I do that. We'll all be right back.

0: Claire Ann also writes this, quote, the clan of predators currently in charge of the U.S. federal government believe they represent something much greater, the vanguard of a movement that will alter not just America, but the world. Sort of classic response, I think, that is desired from this autocratic side is our despair and our paralysis. But what do you see on the Democratic side in terms of a vigorous pushback?
1: Well, there's a couple of things. One, I think politically, the Democrats need to do a better job of holding the senators who confirmed some of these yahoos as ambassadors. I mean, we have ambassadors that are enabling this kind of grifting all over the globe. And here, let me give you a really quick 101 on the diplomatic corps. What we have always had in this country and what everyone assumed we would always have was a professional diplomatic corps with a thin layer on top of political appointees that each president did at their own personal decision. And so what usually happened is big donors got some of these plum assignments in gratitude for what they had done to help someone get elected. But the nuts and bolts of our foreign policy were executed by professionals, by people who had deep expertise in the subject matter. You can see what happens when someone is not at the table that has deep expertise. I'll bring you the Iran war. Clearly, the people who were around the president didn't fully understand the consequences of what was going to happen by just going in there and bombing for a few days and thinking it was all going to turn out okay. So the American people don't get that part. So they don't realize how different this is. They don't realize how the State Department has been hollowed out. But I'll tell you who does realize. That's Marco Rubio and the Republican senators that have confirmed people that have no business in these positions of power. So the Democrats are going to have to gather evidence of wrongdoing. They're going to have to highlight the evidence of wrongdoing, and they're going to have to politically tie these Republicans to what's going on in terms of the personal grift. I think it's harder on the ideological stuff because there are true believers on their side that really think this reordering of the world is a good idea. But the vast majority of Americans don't. They want our foreign policy to reflect American values, which is democracy, integrity, rule of law, and helping our friends. And clearly, that's no longer the rule in this State Department.
0: And there's a quote that you have in the piece. It's from Canadian Prime Minister Mark Carney. Something he said at Davos. He says, quote, if we're not at the table, we're on the menu. And he's been such a strong figure in this recognizing America for what it is now, not what it used to be, not what it might be again. If, as Claire is saying, we do some of the things she's suggesting. But are some of these alliances irretrievable at this point?
2: So Canada is a really important case in point. I don't know whether most Americans realize that it is now more or less officially American foreign policy to break up Canada. There have been gestures made towards separatist movements in Canada, and there's a referendum in Alberta that the U.S. ambassador and others are seen to be supporting. The president, the Treasury Secretary, others have repeatedly talked about Canada as the 51st state, as not a real country. I think J.D. Vance said it again a couple of days ago. And the Canadians perceive the tariffs on Canada not as an economic tool, but as a political tool designed to put pressure and political stress on Canada in order to overrun it. And the Canadians are, that makes the Canadians simply the first country to fully realize, the downsides of integration, because Canada is the country most integrated with the United States. But there is an echo in other countries, you know, in Europe, in our closest Asian partners in South Korea and Japan. Everybody is feeling that proximity to the United States is now dangerous because the U.S. will use its integration and it will use its influence in order to, change your sovereignty or make your country do things that it doesn't want to do or change your government or influence your political campaigns. And although, of course, a very different president and a different Congress will temper some of that, The fear that America is now able to do that and could do it if, as a French politician recently said, you know, 40,000 voters in Wisconsin vote the wrong way again, is now going to affect all of our alliances for the foreseeable future. Everybody now understands that there is no automatically benign relationship with the United States. The United States has to be treated warily as a potentially hostile power, no matter how closely you're integrated, no matter how many of your students go to school in American colleges, no matter how many of your products are sold in the United States, there's now going to be a distance. And I don't think that's going to go away anytime soon.
0: Claire, what is stunning is that it all is layered over with the grift and the theft, which is so unpopular and yet so it seems like people are incapable of slowing it or stopping it.
1: Yeah. And by the way, it is something that's encouraged, clearly. Marco Rubio could stop this in a New York second. So could the chairman of the Foreign Relations Committee in the Senate. They could call these people in front of the committee and say, what are you doing? And by the way, I don't know if you're going to cover this later, but I've got to get this in. This idea that Putin's boys are paying for Donald Jr.'s wedding. I mean, I remember when we were all up in arms about Hunter Biden being on a board of a foreign company. I mean, this is unbelievable. We've got Ukraine holding on valiantly against unbelievable aggression by Putin. And Trump wants to blame Ukraine for things that are not their fault. And he's saying to Putin, hey, have one of your guys pay for my son's wedding. A couple of $100,000, you won't miss it. I mean, this is just outrageous. There is no bottom. I keep thinking there's a bottom, but it turns out the bottom has a basement.
0: Yeah, I mean, and the thing about that is one day we cover their incredible grift. They've become defense contractors. And the next, they can't afford to pay for their own weddings. It is stunning. We will cover that. Thank you for pushing ahead to it. Anne Applebaum, it is an incredible piece that you're right. We've had some of these conversations, but to see it all in one place is one of the things I think that people will study when they study the history of this time. Thank you for joining us to talk about it. Claire, thank you for being here. We should also mention that Anne is going to be at the Atlantic Festival later this week in New York City alongside other big, smart thinkers. You can go to the website to learn more. When we come back, the Kennedy Center says it is near bankrupt and could close unless this one thing happens. We'll tell you what that one thing is.

The battle over the fate of the Kennedy Center could come to a head tomorrow when its board of trustees is set to vote on whether to immediately close the building for renovations, all while the court battle of whether or not to put Donald Trump's name on the building continues. Filings from that court battle reveal that officials have warned the center faces, quote, certain fiscal collapse within weeks if, and here's the catch, if the center fails to put Trump's name on the front of the building again. So they're arguing that no one is buying Kennedy Center tickets anymore because Trump's name is not on the building, which, of course, is ludicrous and laughable and demonstrably false, according to their own internal budget documents obtained by The Washington Post. Those clearly show that Kennedy Center finances deteriorated sharply after the Trump name change to the building. We'll stay on top of this story and let you know what happens out of that board meeting. After a break, Donald Trump Jr.'s lavish and private wedding is back in the news today after a bombshell piece of reporting about just who paid for it. We'll bring you that next.

0: and told Russia, we get along with you very well. We like you very much. I do get along with Putin, and you know, that's a good thing.
1: Getting along with Russia is a great thing. Getting along with Putin and Russia is a great thing.
2: Okay, if you say so. Hi again, everybody. It's now 5 o'clock in New York. Getting along with the murderous dictator of Russia is an odd point of public pride for Donald Trump. He has said that over and over. We could have made a 30-minute mash of things like that that he has said about how he gets along with Putin, how many times he's sided with the Russian president against the interests and the counsel and the seemingly more American-centric people and views of the U.S. and our allies. Most recently, Donald Trump blamed Ukraine, our ally, and not Russia, for the high price of diesel. Even Donald Trump's sons have had connections to Russia that date back many, many, many, many, many years. It was Donald Trump Jr. who famously said, quote, "If it's what you say, I love it," in response to an offer for damaging information about Hillary Clinton. It was a major flashpoint in the Russia investigation, an investigation which ultimately found that Trump campaign officials had numerous contacts with Russian individuals and expected to benefit from the Kremlin's interference campaign in the 2016 presidential election. Brand new reporting in ProPublica reveals that the connections keep on coming. It details a major Russian link to Donald Trump Jr.'s wedding that took place this May in the Bahamas. Quote, "That dream was heavily funded by secret benefactor Umar Kremlev, a Russian oligarch close to President Vladimir Putin. Kremlev footed the bill for hundreds of thousands of dollars of wedding expenses." According to records reviewed by ProPublica and interviews with three people familiar with the event, the oligarch paid to rent out one of the private islands where a reception was held and where guests slept. He also covered other big ticket items like the fireworks show, and his team helped plan the event, end quote. The wedding was a small affair, ProPublica reports. Quote, "The guest list numbered around 50. It included Trump Jr.'s brother-in-law, Jared Kushner, Eric Trump, and Kremlev, an imposing man with a shaved head who speaks limited English. The oligarch was part of a large group whose presence puzzled other attendees. They sometimes stood off by themselves, speaking Russian." In response to this bananas reporting, Donald Trump Jr. did not deny the payments, calling Umar, quote, "a personal friend." Kremlev's office said the two men have a friendly relationship and that Kremlev has never discussed political matters with any of his American friends and acquaintances, including Donald Trump Jr., the American president's son. Earlier today, Donald Trump Jr.'s wife put out a long statement on Instagram where she differentiated between the actual wedding day and the wedding events that followed over the wedding weekend. Writing in part, quote, "Our dear friend Umar very generously hosted two incredible nights of celebrations for us after our wedding. It was an extraordinarily generous wedding gift from a friend and something for which we were and remain incredibly grateful." She added, quote, "Sometimes a wedding gift is simply a wedding gift." Are you kidding me? Intelligence experts don't agree with Donald Trump Jr.'s wife. ProPublica spoke with Frank Montoya Jr., a retired career FBI official who held senior counterintelligence roles. He said this, quote, "If I'm paying for your wedding, at some point you're going to owe me something. Oligarchs like Kremlev often act in coordination with the Russian government. While it's unclear if that happened here, Trump Jr. put himself in a precarious position. This should be unthinkable for the son of a president." End of story. That's where we start today. Joshua Kaplan is here. He's one of the reporters byline on that stunning ProPublica reporting we just quoted from. Also joining us, former top DOJ official and general counsel for the FBI, our legal analyst and friend Andrew Weissman is here. He's going to help pick my jaw up from the table. WTF is what I really want to ask you, but I will start with a more professional question. Why are Putin's current sort of cadre of oligarchs who have been under sanctions since the war with Ukraine started, why are they in Trump's inner circle?
3: Honestly, that's the million-dollar question here. We have no idea. What's really strange about this is that Donald Trump Jr. met this guy only very recently. And so how and why it got to the point where he is paying hundreds of thousands of dollars for Don Jr.'s really ultra luxury wedding is not clear. I mean, what we know is that this is, you know, this is a member of Putin's circle financially supporting the son of the president. But what we don't know is what is Kremlev's motive here. And the counterintelligence experts that we talked to said that that is now an urgent question.
2: Is he sanctioned in other European countries?
3: He's sanctioned. He's personally sanctioned in Ukraine.
2: Is he sanctioned here?
3: No.
2: Was he sanctioned at any point during the war?
3: He's not been sanctioned by the U.S. He's he told repeatedly associates that he was worried about American sanctions, as you know, that was coming as that was becoming more as a lot of oligarchs were getting hit with that. Mm-hmm. But he has avoided them thus far.
2: What is the need for money? I thought Donald Trump was making money hand over fist.
3: Yeah, it's a really we've been wondering that, too. I mean, Forbes reported that he is worth about $300 million now. And that doesn't mean he has $300 million in his checking account, of course, but
2: he
3: still
2: at least have enough for a 50-person wedding.
3: It seems like he could have afforded this himself. There are a lot of mysteries here, and we are still reporting to try to actually get to the bottom of this relationship. I mean, we have this kind of remarkable set of facts that we thought need to be out in the world, but we're hoping that we'll be able to actually understand what is going on here.
2: And then why does the wife respond? Is that after your reporting?
3: Yeah, after our reporting came out, there's this joint statement that posted on the wife's Instagram, which...
2: She didn't want to be bought and paid for by a Russian oligarch?
3: Yeah, I mean, that was not exactly the statement. It was, basically, this isn't a big deal. This is our friend. We're grateful to him. And
2: do we know why that's her friend?
3: No, I mean, there's really no public evidence of a relationship here. Umar Kremlev's press office told us that they have a friendly relationship and met a couple of years ago. The only indication we could find of when they met, you know, the only public indication we could find of their having a relationship is Don Jr. went to an event with this guy in Istanbul last fall. It's important to emphasize that this wedding, it was really small, as you said, about 50 people. Don Jr. has repeatedly said that this was just family and, quote, some really close friends.
2: And a Russian oligarch.
3: And then this Russian guy who he barely just met and who speaks little English, who came with a big group of other Russians. I mean, we talked to people there, and it was apparently quite the scene. It's this intimate setting, Palm Beach socialites, Jared Kushner, Eric Trump, and then this large group sometimes standing off by themselves speaking Russian.
2: It's like a scene out of a movie that no one will make right now because Trump's president anyways, but it is bat bleep crazy. And for all of the fear mongering and all of the, you know, Russia hoax screaming at the top of the lungs that the right wing media did, I mean, I hope they were invited to the wedding to see it for themselves.
4: Well, I have the same reaction as you do. So if you are expecting me to somehow have my jaw firmly in place and not clattering to the ground, you'd be wrong. This is one where we are supposed to be supporting Ukraine in a war involving Russia. And yet you have Russia cozying up to the administration in so many ways. But now behind the scenes, paying hundreds of thousands of dollars and, according to Joshua's reporting, lying about it because it's not true. Oh, these are just really good friends. Who? I mean, this is somebody who's the reporting is somebody new to the situation who, I mean, do any of us have a Russian oligarch benefactor who pays for hundreds of thousands of dollars of personal expenses? For all of the Republicans who were chomping at the bit about Hunter Biden, you know, where are they now when you have this kind of reporting? I do have a question, though, for Joshua, which is when I read this truly remarkable reporting, and I know lots of times you say bombshell reporting, this really is. It's just there's so much here. The father, the president of the United States, did not go to his son's wedding. And the question I had was, is there any reason, or are people looking at the connection here, which is that one of the reasons he may not have gone is the optics of this, which is this group of Russians at this small wedding who paid for it. And he was not going to be a part of it, given what a huge team of people I worked with in the Russia investigation looked at, and his wanting to say it's a Russia hoax. Is that perhaps one of the reasons he did not go to his son's own wedding?
3: Yeah, I mean, I can't really speculate on that at this point. We don't have knowledge at this point of what the White House did and did not know about this situation, who was going to be there, who was paying for it. But I mean, talking about optics, it wasn't just Don Jr. there. Eric was there too, of course, but also Jared Kushner, who, let's remember, is not just a family member of the president, but is also helping lead, along with Steve Witkoff, the U.S. government's negotiations with Russia and Ukraine. So there's some optical issues as things stand.
2: I mean, Andrew, my question for you, too, is like there are Russian oligarchs who sort of flit around the south of France, and there are Russian oligarchs who are sort of in good standing with Putin right now as he carries out war crimes in Ukraine. So let me just explain what kind of oligarch this guy is. This is from the reporting, quote, "In the days leading up to Trump Jr.'s wedding, Kremlev was in China as part of the delegation accompanying Vladimir Putin, according to Chinese state media. The month before, Vladimir Putin had bestowed him with a state honor, the Order of Friendship. The Ukrainian government has imposed sanctions on Kremlev personally, citing his closeness to Putin and Russian security services." So he's not just like a rich oligarch who benefited by being close to Putin and then distanced himself as he's waged a war and carried out atrocities in Bucha over the course of the war in Ukraine. He's in good standing right now. And that, to me, lands even more harshly to have him paying for the president's son's wedding.
4: Yeah, to me, there is no way to think that this is done independently. In general, oligarchs in Russia are working with the Kremlin, with their approval. That is there is such a symbiotic relationship. In order for them to make money, they have to be in good standing. It is the rare instance where you see that separation that you're talking about. Here we know, as you noted, that there is not that separation. There's no way that this was done, in my view, without this going all the way to the top, that you have Putin, of course, approving this. And why wouldn't he? He's in the middle of a war with Ukraine, where our current president is having a lot of trouble actually saying that he supports Ukraine in the invasion of that country, an independent sovereign country by Russia. We are at war with Iran. Well, Iran and Russia are in bed together. They are one. Mm-hmm. The idea here that you have Russia, who should be an adversary on two war fronts, paying hundreds of thousands of dollars in secret, and now, according to the reporting, lying about it by saying, oh, this is a close friend, and that's all it is. To me, that's both of those things are the tell that this is really a story with legs.
2: I mean, Andrew, if we had a normal government, what would a normal government do to make sure that Donald Trump Jr. hadn't wittingly or unwittingly been used by Russia?
4: So I was looking at George Conway had just posted a reminder of think back to Billy Carter having taken money from a foreign government and there being an investigation into it, and the White House announcing that it fully supported and would cooperate with that investigation. Well, I know that this is like going back to the halcyon days, but of course that would be what would happen in normal times, would be to make sure that there is no linkage here. And as Joshua said, it is not just Don Jr. You have other people there, and you have a concern about Russia and what is it it's expecting for its hundreds and thousands of dollars. Remember, from their perspective, this is an investment. This is not a gift. There is always some sort of quid pro quo, a pay to play that is going to be expected. And the question is, was that felt on the American side? It's the same question that we were looking at in the Russia investigation and finding these sort of, as you noted, that there were, you know, many contacts, and each side was expecting something from the help of the other.
2: Well, I'm not an investigator, but I sometimes get to play one on television. Let me connect some dots. Here's the Wall Street Journal's editorial board. Quote, Trump lectures Ukraine, not Russia. Quote, so Russia can fire away at any and all targets in Ukraine, but Ukraine must restrain itself from retaliating in Russia. Trump is clearly worried about the price of diesel fuel, but blaming Ukraine amid Iranian and Houthi attacks on Mideast oil production and transport is political excuse-making on a grand scale. It's also strategically misguided, as Russia and Iran help each other in their respective conflicts. Trump seems to think he can put these wars into separate boxes. Every time he does, he has adversaries in Moscow and Tehran smiling at their good luck. I mean, this is, again, the Wall Street Journal calling Donald Trump's conduct and putting his finger on the scale for Russia, against whom U.S. is on the other side of two wars. But it is sort of a dot on the continuum between a Russian paid-for wedding of someone close enough to Putin to have been with him directly before he hopped an island over to Don Jr.'s wedding.
3: Yeah, I mean, and I have to stick with what we have hard evidence of at this point. And I should be clear, you know, we don't have evidence that this was part of some elaborate Russian plot, let alone that this was a successful Russian plot that resulted in Trump taking a particular position. But obviously, I mean, this is these facts and the strangest of these facts, and there's far more connecting this man to the highest levels of the Russian government than we have time to get into here. It's going to be read in the context of Trump's positions on Russia. And it's, you know, one thing that's kind of interesting in this context is that Trump has had a very changing viewpoint towards Putin this go round. You know, sometimes, you know, at the very towards the beginning of his term, he was berating Zelensky in the Oval Office and then pausing aid to Ukraine. And then as time goes on, he's harshly criticizing Putin, saying Ukraine could take back all of the territory that Russia has occupied. You know, what would be kind of a mainstream establishment Republican stance. And so. We're in this moment where it doesn't really feel like Trump has made his mind up. And I certainly think, you know, how does he come to these views? Why does he come to these views? Those are valid questions. And, you know, a lot of people with the experience of Andrew inside the government are thinking about this in these terms.
2: Andrew, if you were looking at all of the utterances when it was reported also by the Wall Street Journal that Russia was providing target information for Iran when they were targeting U.S. bases and those of our allies, he said, I don't care. Basically, everybody does it. When asked about the price of diesel, the blame was instantly pointed at Ukraine, our valiant and innovative ally in the region, not Russia, an American adversary until Trump came along. And you had this massive amount of money and the wife saying he's, quote, a close personal friend. What questions would you have?
4: Well, one would be to fill out the story in terms of the financial connections. There is this story, but this is not in isolation. You know, you can go way back to Eric Trump saying that that their organization, the Trump Organization, got plenty of money from Russian sources, something he later had to walk back. And so you'd first want to flesh out just how much money is actually coming to Trump, his family, his companies from Russia interests. When I wrote about the Mueller investigation, that was one of the things that I was critical of, that I didn't think we did enough on that particular issue. And then the second issue that I think is really important is to look at sort of what did they do as a result. As you said, it makes no sense to not be siding with Ukraine. It makes no sense not to be denigrating Russia because We are at war with Iran, and they are supporting it. To me, this it's one of these things where there is no voter bloc in the United States for Russia. And so you have to ask yourself, why is the president of the United States saying things that are remotely favorable to an adversary of Ukraine and to an ally of Iran at a time when we're supposed to be supporting Ukraine, democracy? But let's just take, even if you take Ukraine off the table and you think just about Iran, why would you be saying something positive about Russia at a time that we are at war with Iran?
2: Well, take both of them off the table and put your manosphere lens on, which I won't ask either of you to do. Why does the president's son, who's making money hand over fist, need a Russian oligarch to pay for anything, a drink, let alone a three-day wedding palooza to Bettina? But I'll leave that question unanswered for today. Incredible reporting. Thank you so much, my friend. Thank you for being here with me, Andrew Weissman. We'll pick our jaws up now and move on. But thanks for spending time with us. When we come back, how Democrats are hammering Donald Trump and the Republican Party over all of this. The greed, the grift, the corruption. Congressman Jason Crow will enter the chat. Also ahead, cracks are beginning to show in Trump's plot to take over the midterm elections after a federal judge Trump nominated blocked his new U.S. Postal Service rule on mail-in ballots. It comes as pro-democracy officials are sounding all the alarms about what else Trump has up his sleeve and what can be done to stop it. Deadline White House continues after a quick break. Don't go anywhere.
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0: while the elite and the wealthy and the privileged in the rooms across the street where Donald Trump is hanging out get wealthier and belly up and make money off the American people's backs, it's the American working class that does the fighting, that does the dying, and pays for all of it. Well, working class folks are over it. We're done.
1: That is Colorado Congressman Jason Crow capturing the moment, capturing the anger that the vast majority of Americans feel over the brazen corruption on the part of Donald Trump and his family that has given Democrats so much material and so much momentum heading into the midterms, even in deep red states like Texas, where Congressman Crow was speaking to voters, while Donald Trump and MAGA Republicans threw themselves a little shindig, dubbed a midterm convention last week. I want to bring in Democratic Congressman Jason Crow of Colorado. Congressman, you mentioned there that working class Americans are doing the fighting and the dying. They've done that against Iran, who is backed in terms of targeting intelligence by Russia. And one of Putin's closest oligarchs, someone who a few weeks ago he awarded a, quote, friendship medal, left Putin's inner circle to join Donald Trump Jr.'s inner circle, someone Donald Trump Jr.'s wife describes as, quote, a really good friend of ours. Do you want to know why Donald Trump Jr.'s new wife describes one of Putin's closest oligarchs as, quote, one of our really good friends?
2: Yeah, I sure do. So should Americans. And, you know, let me reiterate what I said last week in that clip that you played. The Trump family and all the cronies and all the donors around him are getting wealthy and living lavish lifestyles. And this recent wedding is just another example of that. You know, a rented private island in the Bahamas, private helicopters, fireworks shows, a five-tier cake, flown in from Florida for this event. All the while, Americans can't afford basic groceries, can't afford to fill their tank up with gas. They've canceled vacations if they could afford to take them before. Farms are going under. People are losing their health care. The Trump family just doesn't give a damn. They just don't care, right? So that's the starting point. And then add on top of it that this was financed in part by a Russian oligarch. So to make matters even worse, the corruption and the ties with one of our adversaries, as your prior guest pointed out, an adversary that's actually supporting Iran in this war, that's targeting and killing American soldiers, just that makes this even more egregious.
1: I mean, Jared Kushner is currently acting on behalf of us, you, me, and all the American people, representing America. And he was ostensibly there with all of his devices. I mean, is there any capacity by any Republican to care at all about U.S. national security and ask those questions?
2: Well, I can't find them. If they're out there, I don't know. I'd like to meet them. They should be caring because this is very dangerous and dire stuff. You know, people that have served their country, my fellow veterans, people that know this stuff, they're pretty silent right now, and their silence is deafening to me because there are so many things. The corruption in the Pentagon right now, the incompetency in the Pentagon, the purging of our senior military ranks. You know, 10% of our top generals and admirals purged now by Pete Hegseth without reason, without explanation. You know, a war that continues against Iran without an off-ramp, without a strategy that's costing Americans hundreds of billions of dollars and counting. And now Jared Kushner and Steve Witkoff gallivanting around the globe in unsecure environments, having private meetings. And then, you know, the deputy director of the Pentagon, the deputy secretary of the Pentagon, actually has this connection now that's been disclosed with a former CIA officer who was just arrested for stealing 300-plus gold bars. What the heck is going on? There are so many questions, which is why we're going to retake the majority, and we're going to start peeling this onion layer by layer. They're not going to be able to hide from us. We're going to get answers. We're going to be relentless. We're going to issue subpoenas. We're going to call in witnesses. We're going to get answers. We're going to get money back that has been stolen from Coloradans and from Americans, and we're going to root out the corruption and the incompetency.
1: When you were on the ground in Texas, what was the thing that you heard the most from voters there?
2: Well, it's, I think what I didn't hear that was the most stunning to me, any recognition of the reality of Americans' lives right now. You know, if you get into that bubble, if you went into that bubble in the convention last year, the midterm convention last week, what you would hear is this weird combination of people taking victory laps, saying both everything is fine, our economic policies have been great and hugely successful, America is hotter than ever before, doing better than ever before, which is not true and not the reality for the vast majority of Americans, particularly working class folks. But then at the same time, them saying, oh, the Democrats are to blame for everything and everything's going to heck, Democrats are to blame for it, even though we've been in power for 2 years now. It's just a weird doublespeak. Of course, you can't make any sense of it because it's not rational.
1: When you talk about taking control of the House, you have an ability to sort of get right at the corruption. What is the plan for sort of day one of Democrats in control of the House in terms of oversight and tackling what is now very brazen corruption and self-enrichment on the part of Donald Trump and his family?
2: Well, the corruption and the increased costs are tied. They're directly tied to each other right now. You know, when we talk about corruption, this is not some abstract academic notion that's over there. It actually is directly taking money out of people's pockets. We're talking about tens of billions of dollars. So the agenda has to be, number one, stop the war in Iran, which is, again, costing Americans hundreds of billions of dollars directly out of their pocket with increased energy prices, increased cost of goods, over $100 billion and counting of direct military costs. So we have to stop digging the hole for Americans. Number two, health care costs that are through the roof, and that is a direct result of Donald Trump cutting health care for working class Americans and then taking the money from that and giving it to the top 1% and the largest corporations. All right, so we're gonna stop that. We're going to roll that back. And then the tariff wars, the trade wars that are decimating small businesses, destroying our supply chains, sending farms into bankruptcy across America and devastating the agricultural industry. We're going to stop that too. So that's the agenda. That's going to immediately reduce costs for folks. It's going to immediately go to the core of corruption. And then I'm going to add on top of that, since I'm a national security Democrat and I sit on the Armed Services Committee, I'm going after Pete Hegseth because that guy's incompetent. He's corrupt. And I'm going to get him out of the job because he's putting our service members, who I love so deeply, at great risk.
1: I feel like we need Tim Russert's whiteboard. Maybe next time you're here, we'll do that at the table, sort of the oversight buckets. I think our viewers really want to know the plan, and you speak about it with the most specificity. So I'll bring the whiteboard and the pen. You bring yourself, and we'll have that conversation next time. Congressman Jason Crow, thank you.
2: Done.
1: Thank you for joining us today.
2: I'm there.
1: When we come back, Donald Trump's plans to rig the midterms keep losing in court, even in front of judges that he handpicked and appointed. We'll have that new reporting next.
3: Great, thanks.

So Donald Trump's efforts to completely revamp how people in this country vote are continuously losing in court. A second federal judge has now struck down his mail-in voting executive order gambit over that judge's concerns that legitimate ballots could be tossed out. The Washington, D.C.-based Judge Carl Nichols, a Trump appointee, writes this, quote, plaintiffs have demonstrated that, absent an injunction, there is an increased risk that a significant number of otherwise appropriate absentee or mail-in ballots will ultimately not be counted in the upcoming elections. The public has a strong interest in ensuring that that does not happen. Judge Nichols was also unconvinced by the Trump administration's argument that blocking the rule would harm election security. Noting that they have not provided the court with any evidence of widespread voting fraud. This latest ruling comes as the United States Supreme Court considers DOJ's request to lift a separate block on the rule by a federal judge in Boston. The high court could rule on this question at any time. I want to bring in civil rights attorney and president of the Leadership Conference on Civil and Human Rights, Maya Wiley. Also joining us, the founder of the Public Integrity Project and former special counsel in the Department of Justice in DOJ, Brendan Belew. Brendan, just take me inside what this judge looked at and how

0: front of Judge Nichols several times, and he's, you know, as you mentioned, an appointee of President Trump. You know, he and I, our politics are very different, but I will say, you really do feel like you get a fair shake in front of him. He really approaches each case individually, and you don't feel like he's really got an agenda. So it's not terribly surprising that he ruled the way that he did here. You know, the challenge that was going on with this case early on was standing and ripeness, the idea that, you know, the U.S. Postal Service hadn't actually implemented or finalized the rule. Now the rule has been finalized. The judge in Massachusetts said, OK, now this is a decision that I can make. Judge Nichols said the same thing. I think what's really important here, and I know that this is really in the weeds, but I think it's helpful for your viewers to understand. And one of the arguments that Judge Nichols really dismissed was something that the government was saying, which is when you're considering these motions, you have to consider what's called irreparable harm, the harm that can't be fixed with giving somebody money. And so you balance who has the greater irreparable harm, the state, the plaintiffs here, or the defendants. The government was arguing essentially that any time a court interferes with its operations, that is an irreparable harm. And what that means is the government was essentially saying any time a court tries to do something, we should win on the preliminary injunction motion. I think Judge Nichols was very smart to dismiss that argument because that would have very bad consequences if it was accepted.
1: I mean, Maya, one thing that's interesting, sort of as a non-lawyer and someone who's covered the lie about fraud, is that the lie about fraud is potent in our politics, right? It leads Trump supporters to carry out unbelievable acts. They marched to the Capitol with the mission of, quote, hang Mike Pence, right? That is how they described their own mission that day. But the lie in a court of law, at least with these two judges, was insufficient. There wasn't evidence of fraud. And so their gambit didn't carry the day. It seems to box in the Supreme Court. They're either going to do something for which there is no evidence. And so lower court said, well, we can't do what they want. There's no evidence of that thing. Or they're going to be more aligned with the political supporters of Donald Trump who believed a lie about fraud.
2: Well, yes, it really boxes them in, particularly because not only is this now ripe, as Brendan pointed out, and there's no question that this rule is now in place, but it boxes them in a couple of ways. One, there is no question from Judge Nichols' opinion that he's saying there's no way you can read congressional authority for Donald Trump's actions and the U.S. Postal Service putting up these barriers to voters voting by mail-in ballot. And that's critical because we know that part of the issue was, is not just is there harm, but is there power? And exceeding the power is a big part of what we've seen as a problem for this administration when it comes to courts and their rulings. But I think the other part of this that's important to note here is that the Supreme Court has decided that if things happen that interrupt the ability of voters to vote or the way they vote too close to an election, this is called the Purcell rule, then it shouldn't be put into place. And although that's not directly an issue in this opinion, I think it's another thing we're watching for. If this Supreme Court stays true to its past precedent, which it doesn't always do, then there are multiple reasons for it to say this just should not happen.
1: I want to ask both of you about the part of this we never even talk about. I mean, we started with the warnings from AI execs that the robots are going to kill us all within, I don't know, feels like 10 minutes, but I think we have 10 years, to this whole of government effort to stop people from voting. Like this paradox where they're capable of applying every lever of power to do something they want, in this case, suppress the right of people that they think won't vote for them to vote. But they seem incapable or unwilling to apply the state to things that everyone agrees would be helpful, like jumpstarting the economy or regulating AI. We'll have that conversation on the other side of a very short break.

0: We're back with Maya and Brendan. So, Brendan, these are some of the headlines. Trump says he regrets not seizing the voting machines after he lost in 2020. One of the greatest threats to elections is the Trump administration now, election workers say. What is your sense of what the response is, which is very spread out because elections are led by localities and by people that don't necessarily pop up into the public discourse as often as the Trump administration, which is trying to slow and thwart the right to vote. What is your sense of sort of where the standoff stands right now?
1: Yeah, so the threat is that the administration is going to send some form of troops or law enforcement personnel to polling places. You know, there's specific laws prohibiting deployment of the actual military on domestic grounds with very limited exceptions. But even if they don't do that, they could send DOJ poll watchers that may have an agenda or DHS officials from CBP, ICE, and we know how that could go. The response is going to have to be, and it is, multifold. You know, you have local district attorneys already in, you know, Pima County, Arizona, in Arlington, Virginia, that are planning what is the response going to be. How do we make sure that these federal forces are complying with our state and local laws? There's a huge network of volunteers that are going to be deployed to help provide not fear, but actual hope and guidance to people that are going to be going to vote on election day. And then there's a huge base of civil society. You know, Maya's too polite to mention this, I'm sure, but you know, her organization is doing incredibly important work to make sure that voters are prepared, voters are confident, and voters are not going to be intimidated on election day.
0: We also, Maya, I'll add on my praise for what you do, a hero to our democracy. I want to add, though, some ammunition, perhaps, from a whistleblower inside the government. This is in the New York Times. Whistleblower says federal agents may have broken state laws in search of voter fraud. Investigators may have broken state laws under the direction of top Homeland Security leaders by posing as voters as part of an expansive effort to find non-citizens on the nation's voter rolls. That's according to a federal whistleblower's account released Monday. The authorities also required agents to meet quotas, which afforded them a mere 12 minutes to review each voter record. The effort has relied on questionable data and has likely improperly flagged U.S. citizens who are eligible to vote, the whistleblower said in a 30-page report. So again, the calls are coming from inside the House, and there's a real parallel here to the mass deportation targets, where they were given quotas, and so they deported people that were in this country having committed no crimes at all.
2: Well, look, this is part of the shenanigans. That's my polite word for television, for what we're seeing. And I have to say, and going back to Brendan's very kind words and yours, is it really isn't me. It's because we have both a coalition of over 240 national organizations with boots on the ground, including the plaintiffs in the lawsuit we just talked about, to protect mail-in voting. We have so many allies and partners, including Brendan, who are doing all the work that's necessary to make sure that people have the knowledge, information, and power to vote. But the point, your point, Nicole, is that the way we overcome this, one, is that we do still have public servants who are blowing the whistle, and we do still have elections that are managed by people that voters trust, which is their nonpartisan, neutral election administrators. Those are the people to go to for the information, and trust and believe that, you know, we've been supporting the training of clergy, from rabbis to imams to AME, to make sure that folks are supported at the polls with people they recognize.
0: We'll keep having this conversation up to Election Day and beyond. Maya Wiley, Brendan Ballew, thank you for joining me today. One more.

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3: 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We got to talk to him about the things that worry us and what to do with all this worry. Take a listen to what he told me about tackling our political anxieties.
4: Most people, when they're sipping from this fire hose of horrible news that is on offer to us these days, there's nothing they can do about it. There's literally nothing they can do about it. You have a voice.
5: Action absorbs anxiety.
4: Yes.
5: Yeah.
4: Action absorbs anxiety is one of my favorite expressions.
5: Me too.
4: And I didn't.
5: You said that after the 2024 election or right before it. And I was like, okay, I can do action.
4: I want to be clear. I didn't coin that phrase.
5: Okay.
4: but it's a brilliant phrase, and it's true. It's deeply true. And so you have this ability to use your voice to make a little difference every day. For other people, for the people watching and listening, I would say, while you probably don't have a show on MS Now, you have influence in your orbit. Mm-hmm. So the action that I'm recommending can have nothing to do with the stuff that's freaking you out. It can have nothing to do with, is Trump going to undermine the midterms? You can go volunteer at a local animal shelter, and that will restore your sense of agency and nobility.
3: I finished this conversation and started my own meditation practice. If that's a little inspiration for you, maybe listen to the whole conversation and let me know what impact it had on you. To do that, you scan the QR code on your screen, or you can download The Best People wherever you get your podcasts. Let me know on Blue Sky or Instagram what you thought. One more break. We'll be right back.

0: Thank you so much for letting us into your homes tonight. We are grateful. The Beat with Ari. The Beat with Ari Melber starts right now. Hi, Ari. Have a good show.
1: Thank you so much, Nicole. Welcome to Beat, everyone. I'm Ari Melber. We begin with Republicans nervous as we hit this 50-day mark until Election Day. Trump's convention, we now know, is widely viewed as a flop, even among Republicans. His bid to disrupt the mail ballots that will actually govern the election, and in many states are the main way people vote, that has faltered. Ballots are going to the mail within days in some states. Dems are on offense in places that were once reliably red, from Georgia to Alaska to Texas.
2: They made you pay more for everything.
3: This war in Iran is driving up our gas and diesel prices.
2: Trump promised to lower prices on day one. But last week, the broken old man threw a two-day party in Texas while it costs more than ever to fill up your truck, to stock your fridge, and to power your home.
4: We'll just have to see what Alaskans' appetite is for higher gas prices in this war in Iran.
2: All while the crook president and his crook family raked in billions.
1: There you had Democrat John Ossoff and Mary Pultola campaigning, and they're both kind of referring to reality more than anything. They add some words and some rhetoric. That's pretty common in politics. But they are operating within a climate that is rough for these incumbent Republicans. Fuel prices up. Diesel hitting an all-time high today. Now $6 a gallon. And that drives up the price of most products tied to the cost of transportation. You have new economic numbers that show resilient inflation. These are the charts, but most Americans don't need a chart to know how much harder it is to get their groceries and other household items because they're being squeezed. We are a long ways from the run-up to the last election, when the anger over high prices was directed at the incumbents, the Biden and Harris administration. And then we hear a lot of D.C. pundit talk about a polarized America, but right now that looks like a dying narrative. The reality out there is that Republicans, independents, people in red states are just about as mad about these high prices and the data centers and this endless Iran war as people in, well, other parts of the country. We could show you the data. We could show you the polling. The war is incredibly unpopular. We can also show you these moments new over the weekend that kind of crystallize it. Texas Senator Ted Cruz facing this anger at a college football game in his home state of Texas.
5: But it also puts reasonable rules in place. So, for example, every player gets one free throw.
1: He's trying to kind of hold his concentration while they chant behind him, "Ted, you suck. Ted, you suck." And that may not be what everyone in the stadium thinks, in all fairness, but it is Texas. And there's enough people who feel that strongly that they're willing to chant it at him, surrounded by a bunch of other Texans, where we know by registration rates, there's more Republicans than Democrats. But at a college game, in this tough climate, well, that's just a standard thing to say. Ted, you suck. President Trump seems like he's run out of both energy and ideas. He made headlines by saying he was, quote, tired of politics at a political convention that he demanded, tired of his own, I guess, schedule that he made, and now floating these Hail Marys, the vow to give money to vote Republican, which if they actually formally did it would be a crime. But remember, even that vow is to give the money out only after the election or to end his unpopular war in Iran. But again, that would be, we're now hearing, after the election. For some reason, with many weeks left until the midterms for any kind of possible diplomacy or a breakthrough, and long after Trump claimed that they had that preliminary peace deal, that it would work. It hasn't. That's why we're still at war. I want you to hear that now he simply claims that, well, like the checks in the mail, any war's end will also, for some reason, only come after the midterms.
6: When will the war in Iran end, Mr. President?
7: I think very soon. I think it'll be probably right after the midterms. They're trying to hold out as long as they can to complicate the election, but I think people are wise to it because Iran cannot have a nuclear weapon. It's very simple. I would say shortly, and oil will come tumbling down.
1: After the election, for some reason. So many things have gotten normalized around here that just the fact that the sitting president, while men and women are at risk in war, is blatantly referring to this political calendar, this timeline. That itself is unusual, to put it as kindly as possible. It's more ominous or concerning if the president views the promise of ending the war, hyping that for political reasons, as more important than ending the darn war. Just like apparently he thinks getting people talking about giving out money on the hope that somebody somewhere might believe him and think, well, I guess that's a reason to vote Republican. That's more important to him than giving out the money. Because, of course, the government has all sorts of ways to decide who gets what. Tax breaks, taxes, subsidies. That's kind of a big part of governing. If Donald Trump cared about releasing that money, putting aside whether it's good policy or not, but if he even cared about doing that, well, he's coming up on the end of a Congress where they have his party in control of both houses and the White House. If you were going to get your money, I promise you, you would have gotten it by now, before these magical midterms. I want to bring in our political guest tonight, Jay Komanduria, an Obama campaign veteran, and MS Now analyst Juanita Tolliver, who hosts the Archival podcast. Juanita, it can be hard to report on the Trump campaign claims, right? Because you're like, do I start with the fact that it's illegal to bribe voters? Do I start with the history of the run-up to the Iran diplomacy? But then also, it doesn't make any sense, the empty claim that the benefits, the ones I mentioned, whatever they may be, would only come after the midterms. I'm curious where you view that on sort of the desperation meter tonight.
8: I mean, it's sky high, Ari. And honestly, I wish you could run back the booing of the Ted Cruz and other Republican candidates right now, because it encapsulates how radioactive Donald Trump and his actions are. And a $5,000 promise to every person if Republicans control Congress is not going to nullify the reality that people are experiencing every single day at home, or nullify the impact of policies advanced by Republicans in Congress, supported by Republicans in Congress, that Donald Trump uses to destabilize global economies. None of this is going to help him. And I appreciate you mentioning that emergency mini convention that he recently held, where he also told Republicans in that space that if they don't vote for him, they're going to hell. So, like, all of this reeks of him grasping at straws, trying to say and do anything to try to divert attention away from the reality that people are feeling every time they go to the grocery store, or when their Medicaid benefits have been cut, or when their healthcare premiums have gone up because Trump and Republicans ended healthcare tax subsidies. But nothing will detract from reality as much as he tries.
1: Yeah. Che, you know, a lot of people have gotten used to you joining the program and trying to put rap lyrics into everything, even when it doesn't always apply or make sense. It's something we've accepted about you. It's okay.
9: You're right.
1: So yeah. People know that. But I'll beat you to it, because it's, you know, something you're always doing. There was an artist talking about something that'll never happen, who said that'll happen on the 35th of February, which I think anyone can relate to, whether you like that song or not, which is ain't going to happen. Because even if there was a month of February, it presumably would only have 31 days top. So 35th, still never going to happen. And that's how I think I'm hearing it. And the voters will make up their own mind when Trump says, oh, yeah, you're going to get your money, but only after I get more power, if the Republicans win. Well, if they lose, apparently you don't get it. But best I could tell, even if they won, I don't think the check's in the mail. I think that check is dated 35th of February. Your view, Che?
9: Yeah, that's when you'll get your check. You're going to get your check in February. You know, February was when you were supposed to get the Doge dividend. People remember that. There was supposed to be checks handed out after Elon Musk had eviscerated so many government agencies. February was when you were supposed to get that tariff refund. Remember, Trump said that every American will receive a check for all the revenues that were going to be coming in to the Treasury because of the tariffs. So February sounds like a pretty good time for all of these Republican promises, all of these Trump promises to come true. You know, and the reason, look, Trump is doing this bribe mainly because he feels it worked for him in the past. You know, he did those stimulus checks. He signed his. Joe Biden did those stimulus checks, and Joe Biden did not sign his. So people thought that Donald Trump had sent them money, and they never gave Joe Biden any credit for doing the same thing. And they did not also connect those checks with the inflation spike that occurred afterwards. So all of those things were kind of communications failures on the part of Democrats, which Democrats are not replicating. I think you can see very clearly the party has done a much better job in this cycle and continues to do so in terms of pushing back and calling out Donald Trump.
1: Yeah. And then the structure of it being a possible bribe is a problem, Juanita. Here was Speaker Johnson this weekend.
10: Is this an attempt to buy votes?
11: No, of course not. In this Congress, we've had the smallest in history, one or two vote margin on every given day. So it takes some time. I never go out and give big commitments on the front end because I've got to work through it. And that's what we do every single day.
10: President Trump promised that to voters, though. You're not willing to double down on that promise?
11: I'll work with the president hand in hand, as I do all the time, and we'll deliver for the American people. That's the promise.
1: Juanita?
8: So no, so absolutely not. And it sounds like that's Johnson's way of rejecting a proposal by Donald Trump in the softest, most diplomatic way in which no splice of that edit could be used to present him in a negative light. Mike Johnson has gotten very good at saying nothing. And I think that's coming across in a number of issues. But Ari, it's explicitly a bribe. And I appreciate Kristen Welker for asking that question in that explicit terms, because this is what, didn't we see Elon Musk attempt to do the same thing with a lottery in the 2024 election, where he was allowing Republican voters to register to win large sums of money, right? Like, this is the play. The question is, who's going to fall for it? How few people are going to fall for it after Che mentioned all the other checks that were supposed to be in the mail that never arrived, right? Who is going to fall for this, again, in the face of the reality of the struggle that they're experiencing, thanks in large part, almost exclusively, to Donald Trump's actions and policies?
1: Yeah, and you're both hitting the point, and Che mentioned the history, that this shifts the current discussion in the home stretch. I mean, we're in it, 50 days out, from any kind of policy debate to a corruption debate, Che. There have been times where Republicans have done well on certain policy debates. They certainly made a big argument about immigration that before all the hardline tactics, before ICE was actually murdering Americans under Trump, there were very big concerns in the country about the level of immigration. The Democrats or whoever can deny that, but it was a policy argument. You can make an argument about the size of government. A lot of conservatives have done well arguing that sometimes the federal government's big and bloated. But now we're in a corruption debate, which reminds everyone that Trump and his family are on the take, that he's profiting and making more money in government than he did when he was independent, which tells you these are government-related revenues. That's a problem because he's auctioning off our government and his power that he's got only under the voting public to enrich himself. He's got a plane. He's got crypto. It's corrupt. I say that as someone who covers this and the law. I'm not... and I would be corrupt when Senator Menendez had gold bars in his basement. So I'm curious, Che, about that shift to sort of have a closing message that reminds people how much they're self-dealing when they're struggling, as Juanita eloquently put it. And I will show something that Che said. Che, we practically cut, not literally, but could have cut this soundbite while you were running through it, ticking through it. But the Beat team had put this together as well, so we might as well run it. It relates to the sordid history of broken promises from Trump.
12: The $5,000 is going to everybody. I made that pledge. I always keep my pledge.
13: A new concept where we give 20% of the DOGE savings to American citizens.
14: We're thinking about a rebate because we have so much money coming in from tariffs.
15: We're going to issue a dividend to our middle income people and lower income people of about $2,000.
16: We have so much money coming in from tariffs that we'll be able to issue at least a $2,000 dividend.
1: Okay.
9: Yeah, I mean, this reference might age me a bit, but in the old Popeye cartoons, there was a character named Wimpy, who, if you remember, said, "I will gladly pay you Tuesday for a hamburger today." And that's exactly what ran through my mind seeing that
8: collection.
9: I don't
8: remember this character, Che. I don't know this character.
9: Yeah. Yes, exactly. Yeah. And so he was always like, "I'll gladly pay you Tuesday for a hamburger today." And that's exactly what
1: we talking animated. Is that like Popeye cartoon?
9: Yeah, it was a Popeye cartoons.
1: Okay.
9: Popeye, by the way, trivia here. First color cartoon, Popeye versus Sinbad. So, you know, going back to the 1930s. But yes, the Popeye cartoons, there was a character there. He ate hamburgers. He was wimpy. He was plus size, as we would say today. He was not like Popeye, who was super strong and only ate spinach.
1: Juanita?
8: What an apt description.
1: It's rare, but I'm speechless. We're out of time, but you could finish it up for us.
8: I feel like Jay hit the nail on the head, Ari. There's nothing to add here. This is an explicit act of desperation rooted in the corruption that Trump is known for across multiple administrations, period.
1: Yeah, it's a doozy of a closing argument, but here we are because that's what the president's saying and that's what the Speaker of the House is sort of semi-defending. Jay and Juanita, good times. We'll see you soon. This is a great way to start the show. Meanwhile, Don Jr. is getting oligarch money from a Putin ally. You see the isolation shot there. And his, I guess, embarrassing sponsored wedding. To be this rich and still need a sponsor and them to be adversary of the United States, it's really something. We have that story, but also the AI debate. A special guest on all of this when we're back in 90 seconds.
17: It could hack into other systems. It could start to take over various human structures by using blackmail, persuasion, synthesized novel bioweapons, and more advanced ways of causing mass destruction. So in short, it's just pretty scary stuff.

0: Turning to something that's really important that we've been covering on this program for a long time and that you might be hearing a lot more about right now. The growing warnings about artificial intelligence's danger, the concern about data centers. All of this has really all of a sudden become a much wider backlash. Tech leaders have been touting speed and saying they're going to make these models better. These AI models will improve themselves. That's part of the magic of this technology, we're told. And then they're going to go to the public markets, an initial public offering, make a lot of money. We've heard a lot about that, but the news tonight is a shift. Under pressure, AI firms are saying they will slow it down. Rivals in tech from these big companies, OpenAI, Musk, SpaceX, and Anthropic, they're coming together today saying they see the concern about their industry. The Anthropic leader says we must slow the pace at which we improve the capabilities of AI models, adding ominously that he worries that within a year, a swarm of AI agents could be capable of taking over the entire internet. Now, if you take that sentence literally, it would be a what? The internet has a lot of stuff on it. Your private stuff, things we've been told that are going to stay private forever, financial information, your retirement accounts. An uncontrollable system that could do that of the, quote, entire internet within a year is wild. And there may be reasons why some people are exaggerating, but the tech and the risks here, this has been known for a while. That part isn't new. The backlash has grown quickly over just these last few weeks. An AI revolt from voters in both parties. We covered that, the backlash to data centers. And then this slew of headlines about a dramatic warning from an AI whistleblower who left the big company I mentioned, Anthropic, after briefly working there. And what he said was scary, but he was also mostly reiterating what experts and even leaders at these companies have said before, that this AI stuff is moving so fast without rules or laws that it could get out of control. But the bracing urgent warning hit different, as some say, because he said the AI may kill us all by the end of the decade. Now, that's galvanized the brewing concern I'm telling you about tonight. And that safety researcher, Jason Coxon, said the evidence shows these AI agents, they can take their own external actions. They could go rogue, and that they can develop the intelligence to wreak havoc and do it almost relentlessly because they're robots. They don't sleep. They don't get tired. In his first MS Now interview, I asked him to just explain how that might go.
1: It could hack into other systems, copy itself to other servers. So now unplugging one server will no longer kill it because it will have other places. It could start to take over various human structures by using blackmail, persuasion, convincing you to buy more hardware to upload it to new hardware. It could then access, hack into laboratories and synthesize novel bioweapons. It could take down infrastructure by hacking. It could even, some people talk of even more advanced ways of causing mass destruction, like inventing new fields of engineering very quickly. But right now, we already know there are pathways it could take. So in short, it's just pretty scary stuff.
0: Scary. The warnings are coming from inside this industry. And then at the top, Anthropic's leader, now, after the prior promises of speed and billions in wealth, now says they do need to slow down.
2: I won't lie to you. There are real dangers. And I think for too long, the industry lied to people about the fact that this technology had risk. It doesn't mean we need to shut it all down. What I would say, it's a warning sign. It's a warning sign that we need to slow down.
0: This is from them. This is happening right now. That's a new interview that they did under pressure with this backlash that just dropped Sunday. But the message there still leaves the decision about how to slow down with the tech leaders and only is being offered amid this bad PR. AI leaders have talked about some soft, mild regulation. They've talked to Congress about it before. We've covered that. But let's be clear. Few rich industries want less power to do what they do and make their money. And Silicon Valley has long had a libertarian, more conservative bent when it comes to Washington doing much with what they view as their great innovation and their great contributions. But people are more scared now that the real-world tech leaders keep saying that the doomsday of sci-fi movies of a bunch of robots that would go rogue and do it themselves, whatever they want to do, or kill humans, that that's become the real-world risk. And one recent rogue AI event included external hacking that would be a crime if people did it and could be a crime depending on how the government treats it. I'm telling you about actual cybercrime, right? Hacking virtually is the equivalent of stealing or messing with stuff physically. And it was done, we're told, independently by the AI. Not a person using a tool to do a crime, but the tool generating the crime. And we're going to have some big debates in this country and this world about what to do about that. And whether you treat that more like a out-of-control dog that someone owns that hurts a kid, well, we tend to prosecute the dog owner, not just say, oh, who could have seen that coming? Now, we are in some new novel situations. But all of this raises a governing failure by the Trump administration because its approach to Wall Street and tech is all about no rules, less rules, deregulation, and pay-to-play corruption. So this administration is, frankly, just weak as a policy matter when tested on whether it will stand up to tech interests on behalf of the American public, which right now is very concerned about this and data centers. And when you ask people in our democracy, most say they would much prefer to slow down, have fewer data centers, less of a rush, less greedy tech capitalism, especially if all that they're going to be told is it's taking their jobs, stealing people's work, their creativity, and might have a risk of wiping out humanity. There are Republicans who've been following the voter turn against AI. I can report for you tonight some news, MAGA leader Bannon joining Senator Sanders tomorrow for a new push for what they call human-controlled or pro-human AI, again, trying to add rules. The tech is new, and so are some of its challenges. But I want to tell you something tonight as we have this kind of conversation, perhaps overdue in the country. When there are truly great risks to humanity itself, the question is always, what do governments do? It's not, what does the nuclear company want? Or did a couple of different nuclear weaponry CEOs come together and give us a press release? It's not what does the regulated industry think. Let's just be serious here about a potentially serious issue. It's what does the government do? And that's why Trump's deregulation is failing to meet this moment. All governments ban citizens from personally owning tanks. Duh. You don't need the news anchor or a lawyer to remind us of that, but if you just think about it, people don't get to have their own tanks and war weaponry in any country that has a governing rule of law because of the danger. The United States heavily regulates drug research. It slows approvals far more than the AI leaders are talking about tonight. And that's because the risk, if you put out drugs too early without vetting, that many people could take them and thousands could be killed, is too great a risk to let that happen. So that's a very slow regulated process. The United States can slow this down much more. The rush to maximize profits through these companies and those IPOs I mentioned is what's driving some of the speed. If the U.S. has the will or truly viewed these tech companies as on par with that risk I mentioned from weapons or drugs, then you'd act accordingly. Now, the Anthropic CEO has a lengthy new piece out today that outlines both problems and solutions. And he says companies should voluntarily slow down their development with a speed limit of sorts. As models build future models, that's the AI doing AI, he says the rate of improvement could become fast. Slowing the rate from extremely fast to only somewhat fast gives up relatively little strategic advantage while potentially greatly improving safety. He calls for embedded evaluators who have employee-like access to verify safety practices and then report incidences. That's what's in this long piece. I read it all today, so you don't have to, although you can look it up online. And that's how they talk, by the way, that kind of jargon that lulls you away from the thing that got everyone's attention, which is people could die. Those might be voluntary steps. But they sound pretty toothless compared to the regimes I mentioned for weaponry. You go to jail if you try to steal a tank, period. Or the FDA. Companies aren't trying to go public by rushing out drugs because it's not a business model. You can't rush out drugs. So if that's your pitch to investors, you don't get as far as these companies have gotten. Amazingly, though, it is these AI companies now saying they are the weapons of mass destruction, at least at potential risk or worse, meaning they, the Silicon Valley libertarian crowd, are now apparently making the argument for regulation all by themselves. This is not a test. This is not a drill, and I promise you it is not too late. We're going to get into solutions next.

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0: The system goes online on August 4th, 1997. Human decisions are removed from strategic defense. Skynet begins to learn at a geometric rate. It becomes self-aware at 2:14 a.m. Eastern Time, August 29th. In a panic, they try to pull the plug.
1: Skynet fights back.
2: Human decisions are irrelevant, and it's too late to pull the plug. This was sci-fi forever. Now, the people running the AI say it is not just a fictional threat. I want to bring in Will Knight, Wired senior writer who covers AI and writes the AI Lab newsletter. Welcome. Some of the conversations that people are starting to have now, you've been engaged in for literally years. And so we're seeing both a learning curve as people catch up with this and the pace of AI technology improve. What's important in your view tonight?
3: Well, I think it's important to, you know, have some perspective. And you said a lot of great stuff in the previous segment. I think, yes, people have been warning about this for a long time. And I think it's crucial to note that a lot of it is inherently very speculative. So it's been sci-fi for a long time, and somewhat it remains sci-fi. So there are also real things happening. You know, in my beat, I've as you say, covered this for a long time, and there have been a few things recently. One is this recursive self-improvement you mentioned, which sounds like magic, but it's really just using the coding abilities of these AI models to build the next generation of models. And so AI researchers are really seeing that they're getting slightly further away from the technology themselves, if having less visibility into what they're building. And that's spooking some people, it's fair to say. I think we've seen things like this math breakthrough recently. One of the Millennium Prizes, the biggest prizes in math, was solved in a matter of days by a prototype model. That has really spooked people as well. And then finally we've got these AI agents hacking into systems, as you mentioned. And I think there are really legitimate reasons to be worried about the safety of those. And then the backstory to all that is you've got this incredible race, this insane race, one might say, with these companies rushing so quickly to try and outdo one another because the reward is seen as so enormous.
2: Because of greed.
3: Well, yeah, I mean, absolutely.
2: It's different than how scientists work. This is all run on the back end of capitalism. And that's why these very smart people have a hard time communicating the speed limit. Yeah. There is the Facebook case that just brought, which is a very different technology. It was social media. But one of the things that Facebook said was, well, we could try to make it less addictive, but then we want our rivals to be less addictive because we don't want to lose money. So you can't really disentangle this while it's going this way. When you look at, for example, Sam Altman's fears, he's the other big player I mentioned, Dario. The two AI threats, one, humans lose control of AI. We just showed the Terminator version of that. The second, AI could concentrate enormous power in the hands of one person, company, or country. To which I say, Will, LOL, and get out of here. This is mm-hmm. what they want, and this is a government right now that says, great, no rules, make money.
3: Right. I think you're dead right. My biggest concern, the thing that worries me, is the enormous concentration of power. As you just alluded to, that might be mentioned, but that is what the companies are amassing. And I think it's for different reasons. I would say some people within the industry, beyond greed, also believe that they need to build AI before everybody else because they are the only ones who can do it safely. But I would say that, you know,
2: but
3: history has shown
2: that... That doesn't wash because DeepSeek and China, and the AI is going to be out there either way. It's not like if you build the most successful proprietary model that getting there first obviates the risks elsewhere.
3: No, quite. And also, why should those people be first? If this technology is as powerful as they believe it is, and most people seem to believe it is becoming, you know, that sort of technology probably should have a lot more government oversight, and arguably, you know, it's questionable whether it should be in the hands of private companies at all.
2: So when you look at what we saw in the last 2 days, this coordination, mm-hmm. I mean, to remind everyone, Musk and Dario were fighting in court this past season, and now they're putting out a message together. This is, in your view, what? An effort to forestall what could be heavier regulation?
3: I think that some involved legitimately believe that a slowdown will be safer, and I would say that's probably the motivation at Anthropic. I believe that those who are chasing Anthropic might have different reasons for thinking that having them slow down could be beneficial because it could help them catch up. But I do think it's important that there are some to say that, you know, the scientists and engineers in these companies, and Anthropic is known as the one that is very safety conscious. When one of their engineers leaves and says, "I don't think you're doing this safely at all," that reflects a worry on the part of a lot of the scientists there. So I think there are legitimate motives. There's definitely greed. There's the idea that you can catch up, I think, from competitors like Musk and Altman, I would say.
2: And running out of time, but in 30 seconds, is your view, based on looking at this, that voluntary systems can work, or it'd be more effective, like I mentioned in other contexts, to have government rules?
3: I think government rules would be, I don't know how you would do completely voluntary system that is going to be, that have proper oversight. They're talking about bringing independent auditors in. Those are often independent auditors who used to work at those companies. And so just generally having independence, having accountability, especially to the public, if this is going to be such a major technology, is going to be key, I think.
2: Yeah. You like that your beat has gotten hot?
3: It's certainly never dull, I would say. Yeah.
2: Yeah. Will, we'll be coming back to you. I suspect you're going to stay busy. Thank you very much. I'm going to finish a break. When we come back, why did Donald Trump Jr. need subsidies from a Russian oligarch for his wedding?

0: to your son's wedding this weekend, by the way?
1: He'd like me to go, but it's going to be just a small little private affair, and I'm going to try and make it. I'm in the midst. I said, you know, this is not good timing for me.
2: Number one, President Trump saying that he didn't like the timing of his son's wedding, couldn't commit that far in advance to going. Number two, small little private affair. Well, here is some blockbuster investigative reporting from ProPublica that Don Jr.'s wedding, whatever the size was actually secretly bankrolled by a Putin-linked Russian oligarch, Umar Kremlev, paying hundreds of thousands of dollars of the wedding's expenses. This was gathered according to ProPublica's work through records and interviews. You can see what is believed to be the top of Kremlev's head here, right there, in that photograph with other Trump family members. Now, Don Jr.'s spokesperson told ProPublica that they are personal friends. So not a denial, but more of a kind of a defense that this was a friendship, a personal matter, and not something else. Kremlev's press office, for their part, says that they have a friendly relationship and they met a couple years ago. Kremlev's ties to Putin are well known. He even received Russia's Order of Friendship, which was documented in this photo. ProPublica reports that in the days leading up to Trump Jr.'s wedding, Kremlev was in China as part of the delegation accompanying Putin. Kremlev paying to rent out a private island for the wedding and then also covering the costs of what is described as a pricey fireworks show.
3: This was just a fun party for everyone. The whole time. Maybe one day I can get into some of the stories because there's some really good ones out of it. Again, as I mentioned earlier in the intro, don't believe everything that you read in the press, because I'd read one article, then I'd read another article that was the opposite. Insiders know. It's like no one knew anything. No one was there. And the people that were there, if you're on that list, you weren't talking.
2: Well, we now know one person who was on that list, because, again, they're not denying it. And so the question here is not whether someone can give a lavish gift to a personal friend.

might happen. And the richer they are, the more that might happen in certain circles. The question here is much more serious. Whether this is not about friendship, but is another pay-for-play scheme dating back to the Putin-allied riches. Because in that country, which is not a free market democracy, as people know, wealth is tied to the government. The government is a murderous regime that is generally a U.S. adversary. And the question is whether Donald Trump and his family are being paid off, quite literally. In 2016, Don Jr. was caught after basically meeting with a Russian lawyer at Trump Tower in a scheme to get help for the U.S. election. He told an intermediary with regard to what was seen as potentially stolen or negative information about Clinton, you might recall, if it's what you say it is, I love it. As far back as 08, Don Jr. said, Russians make up a disproportionate cross-section of our assets. We see a lot of money pouring in from Russia. And that's now poured into Don Jr.'s wedding. The White House and the Russian government didn't formally respond to ProPublica's request for comment other than the other materials I told you from Don Jr.'s side. Now, the big question is whether this is Russian money that dates back to the Putin power structure being funneled through and towards the Trump family, a family that is rumored to be very wealthy and has gotten wealthier under the Trump administration, but still apparently is open to these kind of Russian-linked subsidies. Professor Murray is here on this next.

0: I've had a pretty exciting week myself. I got married. I think you guys probably know Bettina. And so we had an awesome small ceremony in the Bahamas. Was just absolutely cool.
1: No problem with getting married in the Bahamas, small or cool. That's all good. The problem for the Trump White House now is a growing scandal about why a Putin-linked oligarch put up money for that ceremony. We turn to Melissa Murray, New York University law professor, MS Now analyst. What are the legal and corruption issues here?
2: I mean, there are a lot. I mean, as a general matter, most presidents and their families have tried to avoid this kind of thing. Even just the appearance of impropriety by itself is problematic by, you know, putting things in blind trust. Like, you know, many presidential siblings have run into issues. Roger Clinton, Billy Carter. All of this has gone on. And, you know, they've tried to take steps to limit it. That happens all the time. The expanse of what the Trumps are doing really does seem to be quite new and unprecedented. I think it raises questions with regard to the Emoluments Clause, which we have talked about ad nauseum. There are other questions just about whether there is a kind of pay-for-play quality to this. So, you know, one of the stories that has been reported is about their cryptocurrency holdings and whether or not they have perhaps exchanged favorable treatment in terms of criminal investigations for individuals investing in their cryptocurrency company. I mean, like, those kinds of things, like, just the appearance, I think, is deeply problematic. If it is actually happening, and we don't know if it is, that's doubly problematic.
1: And both sides said, hey, we're just personal friends.
2: Right.
1: Like the old song.
2: It's not unconstitutional to have friends.
1: Exactly. And really rich people might give larger gifts.
2: Yes.
1: Like the old song, you say he's just a friend, right?
2: Yes.
1: The issue here is maybe they're not really friends. Maybe this is what it looks like, which is a scheme.
2: So, and I think, again, the ProPublica reporting, I think, is really interesting. There are a lot of interesting details. Apparently, the individual Russian who perhaps provided this funding for the wedding is someone who doesn't speak English. I'm not sure if Donald Trump Jr. speaks Russian. Hard to see how the friendship progresses in the face of those kinds of language barriers, but who am I to say?
1: Well, you are a legal expert, and they're making a mockery of these rules if you stack it up and you have money coming in through this government through a plane, this government through the wedding, this government through the crypto deal, and suddenly the American people have to ask, is this government working on my behalf or the behalf of these foreign interests that are funneling money in?
2: I think that's a question that many Americans have already had. I think it also explains a lot of the other news that you've covered this week, including all of the work around mail order ballots. I mean, I think people recognize that this is the grift that keeps on grifting, and it's not for the American people. It does enrich them in particular ways. And that is problematic on many fronts, and I think a lot of people recognize that. One thing I think is important to note is, you know, in the past, in the first Trump administration, and we didn't even see the scale of it in that first Trump administration, but there we actually had lots of law firms and pro bono outfits suing the president. So Crewe was very active on the Emoluments Clause. What the Trump administration has actually done now is sort of through their executive orders, limiting what law firms can do, threatening law firms with other actions. They've actually narrowed the availability of resources to actually signal dissent and to file lawsuits in this way. So it's at a time when the legal industry is perhaps more contracted in terms of who might actually bring these cases against the president. And I think that's by design, too.
1: You make a shrewd point. Speed round, 35 seconds. Can this be cleaned up by a future Congress?
2: I think we saw this after Watergate, lots of stuff focusing on abuses of power. I think a lot of the loopholes that we typically have relied on people's just better natures for avoiding, we actually have to firm up now that this has been opened wide by this administration.
1: Yeah, understood. Professor Murray, appreciate you. We will be right back.
3: You've got-

0: Thanks for starting the week with us. 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
1: Good evening and welcome to The Weeknight. I'm Luke Russert with Simone Sanders Townsend and Eugene Daniels in for Michael Steele. Tonight we're following multiple breaking stories, including a shocking new whistleblower report alleging federal agents at the Department of Homeland Security may have broken state laws in its search for non-existent voter fraud. Senator Alex Padilla was given that report and joins us in a moment.
2: Also ahead, Donald Trump wants to do absolutely nothing to address concerns about AI, claiming fears are a hoax, despite AI leaders saying the very opposite. Senator Ruben Gallego will be at the table to get into it.
3: And later, Ted Cruz booed for nearly 10 minutes straight during a controversial appearance on ESPN, raising questions about a double standard in the Trump administration on political interviews. But we start tonight with breaking news and Donald Trump's multi-pronged attack to subvert our democracy just 50 days before the midterms and after ballots have already been sent out in at least three states. Tonight, there is a bombshell new whistleblower report that was released to Senators Chuck Schumer and Alex Padilla, accusing top leaders at the Department of Homeland Security of directing investigators to potentially break state laws to find non-citizens on voter rolls, people who are very rarely on the voter rolls. The report claims agents are expected to complete at least 40 reviews in each eight-hour day, giving them about 12 minutes to determine each voter's citizenship and voting history. It also accuses investigators of effectively posing as voters by, this is what the report says, using personally identifiable information such as birth dates or partial Social Security numbers to look up voter records.
2: Let's break it down. In other words, agents have to meet extremely high quotas. They're under intense time pressure using questionable data and in the process potentially breaking state laws. Listen to Senators Schumer and Padilla earlier today.
4: We are weeks from the midterms. Americans should not have to fear being targeted by their own government because of how they're registered to vote.
5: It's unreliable data combined with data that they couldn't get through failed litigation being used to manufacture allegations and misidentify individuals as a, quote, unlawful voter.
2: DHS denies encouraging lawbreaking, saying, quote, the department assessed publicly available data from states' photo rolls and cross-referenced them with known aliens, their words, in our systems.
1: Meanwhile, Trump's separate effort to attack mail-in voting just suffered another setback. Late last night, a second federal judge blocked Trump's executive order restricting mail-in voting, ruling that the administration failed to prove that it would stop non-existent voter fraud. This follows another judge's ruling in a similar case that blocked the order on the grounds that the restrictions are unconstitutional and likely unlawful. Despite these roadblocks, the president appears undeterred. His Justice Department is once again asking the Supreme Court to step in and lift the order, even as the first votes of the midterms may have already been cast. Tonight, Senator Alex Padilla is at the table with us, and we'll get to him in a moment. But Simone, you said something earlier today when we were having our prep call about this, and I thought it was spot on, which is that MAGA, Trump, the cronies that are in place at all these departments are building the challenge against the election before the votes are even cast. And we've talked about this a lot on this program. The results are to disenfranchise as many voters as possible and to create so much chaos that people get swept up into this chaos, that there's legal challenges, that if voters vote out the Republicans around on Election Day, but then these issues percolate until January 3rd, that a new House could not be seated. That's really what's at risk here. They're trying to figure out every meaningful avenue they can to cause chaos and disruption and ultimately subvert democracy.
3: Yeah, they're not waiting. I think that they've learned from the last time. So the last time Donald Trump was president and he claimed that an election was stolen literally while he was the president, he made all these claims that, like, in the, he lost in the courts on. There was no evidence he had to back it up. So what he is doing right here, he is manufacturing evidence. What this whistleblower is alleging is that evidence is being manufactured. They are trying to find something, anything, even if they make it up, which we'll get into with the senator, so that there's a list. because once there's a list, then there's some backing, if you will, for us to go in, us as in the government. I also think, I'm thinking about the Eugene, the attorneys general, who spoke with our colleague Lisa Rubin last week, and they told her, Rob Bonta said he was most concerned. What keeps him up at night is that the government coming in to seize ballots that have yet to be certified. And so this is a, I often think we talk about MAGA as though they don't learn anything. And it's like, oh, they're crazy and disjointed. They have learned from the last time.
6: Yeah. And to Bonta's point, the thing that is so interesting, and I've talked to a lot of governors about this. I've talked to a lot of secretaries of state about this, is if they do come in, I asked J.B. Pritzker, the governor of Illinois, this the other day, if they come in on November 4th and say, we have a signed order from a judge, we want your ballots, are you going to give it to them? You talked about this. We talked about this a lot about you think they should say no.
3: Senator, look, my position is if they come for ballots that are uncertified, that have yet to be certified, do not turn over the ballots, because this is not like them going to get Fulton County ballots from an election that happened 6 years ago.
7: Right.
3: This is about the current election right now. I don't know if you agree, if you think the ballots should be turned over or not. I would love your answer to that question. And then we want to get into this whistleblower case.
7: Well, federal law is very clear. You can't seize ballots or whatever they may think they want to do if it hasn't been counted yet and the election hasn't been certified. Federal law is very clear on that. So a judge signing a warrant to do just that, I find hard to believe. But even then, somebody shows up with that piece of paper, I'm saying, hold on, let's call somebody and verify this before we go any further.
3: I just want to read from the whistleblower report that you Please and do. Senator Schumer received. This is an excerpt from the report. In light of this disclosure, DHS and U.S. Citizenship and Immigration Services must be transparent about what they intend to do with the unreliable records they are generating to immediately stop this initiative and related activities and remove any TECS or other law enforcement or administrative records generated from it. TECS is a system where users are able to input, access, or maintain law enforcement inspection, intel gathering, and operational records. Tell us more about this.
7: What does all that mean? Well, first of all,
3: yeah. Jane,
7: you got it right. I think in prior appearances on the show, thank you for having me back, we've talked about it's not just what may or may not happen on Election Day. It's happening between now and Election Day, on Election Day, and after Election Day. And so with this whistleblower, and let me just pause and say thank you. Thank you for a federal employee with the integrity and courage to come forward to blow the whistle on what is clearly unlawful, what's going on here. They're given these data sets, which, first of all, had to get these databases because this administration is 0 for 30 in all the lawsuits for states saying, no, you have no right to the voter registration database, and judges are ruling on the state side, not on Trump's side.
6: And so, you say 30, that means that there's at least some Republican states.
7: Oh, both Republican and Democrat. This is not a partisan thing. So somehow they're getting this data. Is it unlawfully acquired voter registration databases? Is it data from other departments and agencies like the IRS or what have you that's not allowed to be used for these purposes? That's one question. Second, agents are being, or officers are being told, now run all this data through these websites that have these voter registration status verification tools, like we do in California. I was Secretary of State, as you remember. Well, as you're inputting your name and your personal information, how'd they get that? You're asked to attest you are the voter, right? Because these systems are designed to allow a voter to check their own data, not somebody else's. So Alex Padilla can check Alex Padilla's registration status. Alex Padilla can't check Eugene's. Only Eugene can check Eugene's. So when officers raise that question, are we sure this is kosher? Is this legal? They're being told, don't worry about it. You're not going to be held personally liable.
8: So, Senator, for those watching at home right now who are trying to grasp this, essentially, what the big concern is here is that people who are citizens, are either birthright citizens or naturalized citizens, who are perfectly legal and allowed to vote, could be swept up in some sort of a fraudulent case to try and say that they're not eligible to vote. With the idea of them being swept up, and then if it got to be after the election, if somehow they cast a vote and they're allegedly that it was fraudulent or their vote was denied,
9: it basically throws the election into chaos. Is that right. distilled properly?
7: Well, one of many, because there's so many layers here. First of all, the violation of privacy, mm-hmm. of state privacy laws as they're going about this. Number two, the data to begin with, the department has said is unreliable. And so when they start a law enforcement record, because they're going to investigate somebody every 12 minutes, United States citizens perfectly eligible to vote, they've abided by the law, but now they have this flak. And let's say you're coming in from a trip overseas, secondary inspection at the airport because your name has been flagged in the database.
6: Right.
7: Or maybe HSI or FBI is going to come knock on your door because all of a sudden you have, you know, a criminal ticket associated with your name, let alone the chaos and confusion that they can try to point to as a pretext to seize ballots or voter equipment after the election. So there's a lot of layers to how this is problematic. And so that's why we're calling it out.
6: Calling it out, but also there has been a lot of work done on the other side and for a very long time. I want to play J. Michael Luttig. He's a former judge, a conservative jurist, who has for years been talking about his concerns with Donald Trump, especially since January 6th. He was on The Weeknd on Sunday. Let's listen to him for a little bit.
10: In his first day back in the White House, in January of 2025, the president began planning for this final battle in his war against America's democracy. Over the past 18 months, he's attempted to seize control over the American elections, notwithstanding that the president of the United States, under the Constitution, has no power or authority whatsoever over the federal elections.
6: The Constitution is very clear about who's supposed to dole out the elections in this country.
9: Right.
6: However, like the judge said, for 18 months, Donald Trump has been working on this. For longer than that, actually. 18 months as president while he was out. And honestly, if you read Project 2025, you know what I mean? I will say when you guys were on The Weeknd and you guys were the first to really start digging into it in the country, really digging into it for the viewers about what was Project 2025 and actually having someone here from the Heritage Foundation. My concern, I think when I talk to a lot of folks who care about democracy, whether they be experts on it or they're just regular everyday people, is that the runway for the right has been long, right? Mm-hmm. They've been working on this for a long time. And that the folks who are supposed to protect the democracy and keep them from doing the shenanigans in November and before and after have not been working on it as long. Do you feel like you and the folks working on this already?
7: Yeah, look, we're doing everything we can all day, every day. Because right, Donald Trump started, you know, talking about massive voter fraud a decade ago when he was first running for president. So it was the 4 years he was in. And remember that sham commission he set up to investigate voter fraud? No proof, no evidence. It disbanded, complete failure. And then Project 2025. And then it's everything he's done since he came back into office. But I look at the 0 for 30 on the voter registration database court cases that have been finalized in court, and even the most recent decision on vote by mail. Right. The courts are recognizing the clarity of the Constitution.
6: Ignore the courts? What if they decide that, you know, you guys do it the right way, you do it the ways in which our institutions are built, then the Trump administration says,
7: that's a constitutional crisis.
6: What did they do?
7: There's the legislative pushback, which includes not just introducing legislation, but this whistleblower complaint and, you know, calling, shedding light on what's happening here or not. There's the litigation, which we keep winning in court. Ultimately, this is a call to action for voters. Mm. Verify your registration status legitimately. Make your plan to vote by mail, in person, on election day, or early. Make sure every family member, every friend, every coworker, every neighbor does the same. And let's seize back our democracy. Part of why Trump has done what he's done is because there's no check from Congress. The Republican majority refused to conduct oversight and hold them accountable. When Democrats regained the majority, damn straight we're going to do it.
11: The whistleblower says in the actual report, I encourage people, go to Senator Padilla's website. He got the whole thing posted, okay? He had the letter and the letter he wrote, the questions he and Senator Schumer have, and then you also posted the whistleblower report.
7: And more to come, I'll just say that.
11: Oh, and there's more to, okay, tell us about more, because the whistleblower said, provided only the evidence that they believe could be shared without exposing their identity. They talk about, the whistleblower talks about an extreme fear that is set in within the division. In the questions that you and Senator Schumer posed to DHS, it struck me that there's a lot that we do not know. You asked very pointed questions. How do they plan to use the information? What does supplemental magic mean? Because they talk about they use supplemental magic to get the information. What the hell is that? How is DHS getting the voter data from the states that refuse to turn it over? How did they get it? These are very pointed questions. Are they already using it? Have they turned it over somewhere else? You only can ask these questions because the whistleblower came forward. And we don't know if this is just one piece or if this is the whole plan. And so I guess my question is, if there are people out there listening right now that say, well, I have some information, but I don't feel comfortable coming forward. I don't know if I will truly be protected. These people are scared. How can you encourage more people to come forward? Because I think this is just the tip of the iceberg, as Michael Steele would say. We do not know what is actually going on and the extent to which they are going to steal this election.
7: Right. So just generally speaking, yes, people can come forward. You're a member of Congress, and under whistleblower laws, right, you are protected. We can maintain your confidentiality. And that's part of what makes this report so bombshell, to use your word. Right. This is not an activist, an organizer, a local elected official, even a United States senator. This is a federal government employee, an employee within the Department of Homeland Security who knows what's happening is wrong and had the integrity and the courage to come forward. And so that's why we're able to act on this. But I'm hoping this inspires others. Absolutely.
9: You said more to come. Anything you can share on that front?
7: Tune in tomorrow.
9: Tune in tomorrow.
11: Deep tease. You might
12: know who wants it first.
11: Okay, MS now. Matter of fact, we're going to talk to you in the break. Senator Alex Padilla, thank you very much for your time and bringing us the news. Maybe you'll bring us more news tomorrow.
7: 50 days to the election.
11: 50 days.
7: Folks, it's time.
11: Stay with us, folks. Up next, there are, just as the senator said, 50 days until the midterms. And top Republicans, well, they are spending a lot of time defending territory that's frankly been red for generations. And later, Senator Ruben Gallego is at the table to discuss how Democrats are confronting concerns about artificial intelligence, even as Donald Trump dismisses them, calling those fears a, quote, hoax. You're watching The Weeknight.

0: Just 50 days until the midterms, folks, and Republicans are being forced to focus on races that frankly should be considered safe. Today, the Vice President of the United States, J.D. Vance, campaigned in Kansas rallying for a senator, Roger Marshall. And this is in a state that hasn't elected a Democrat to the Senate in nearly 100 years. According to the Washington Post, quote, Republicans have quietly raised alarms about Kansas for 2 months after internal polls showed Marshall just up by several points, a closer than comfort margin for a Republican incumbent in a state Trump won by 16 percentage points in 2024. Donald Trump, after spending the weekend at his golf club in Ireland, will campaign on Wednesday for North Carolina Senate candidate Michael Wadley, who, according to a recent poll, has a 7-point deficit to Democrat Roy Cooper. Joining us now is Trey Easton, Vice President of Public Policy at Searchlight Institute and former Deputy Chief of Staff to Senator John Fetterman. Are you one of the people on that?
1: I am not.
0: On the Twitter account?
1: Let's get that out.
0: Okay,
1: no,
0: just
1: I am
0: to
1: not.
0: Make sure. All
1: because
0: right.
1: when I have something to say about it, I say it with my full chest.
0: We just like to be on the record
1: and sign my name
0: here,
1: to it.
0: So
1: thank you.
2: Trey, it seems that the wind is at the sails of Democrats right now. Mm-hmm. A lot of these prediction pundits are saying that the Senate looks increasingly likely. The House is all but done, notwithstanding the shenanigans we spoke about in the A block that could happen between the election in January. Third. But interesting from the Wall Street Journal, I want to get your opinion about it. It says, Democratic socialists causing internal debate within the party. Democrats have midterm momentum. Here's what's tripping them up. The number of socialists remains small, and even if they win general elections, it will be less than 10 total in Congress. But they have succeeded in giving Republicans a line of attack against the whole Democratic Party, with the organization's platform including support for abolishing police and prisons, defunding the Department of Defense, and eliminating the U.S. Senate all together. That's why we see Trump honing in on the communism, the socialist message. I would argue that for many years, the Tea Party was dictating where the overall party was going, and they didn't seem to face any headwinds too much badly for that.
1: Yeah.
2: But do you think this is a problem for Democrats?
1: No. And there's just a very simple, like a few different simple reasons why. You know, gas is $5, diesel is $6. The people cannot afford the groceries. If they are able to buy the groceries might kill you. Oh, by the way, also, you know, we've got people from Anthropic saying the AI might also kill you. And at the same time, Donald Trump is building his awful, gaudy ballroom. And so the reason why I don't think these sort of internecine concerns are going to actually be the thing that undercuts Democrats is because there is a proactive case that Democrats can make and are making about what they will do if they are given the keys to the government from this failed Congress and this failed presidency. I think channeling in on affordability, I think actually providing real solutions around health care, around the cost of living, around groceries, around actually just undoing some of the damage that this president has done in his first 2 years, that's real. And this other stuff, this, you know, socialism, it's just not going to be a thing. This is not, that's, yes, obviously there's an ascendant piece of that in the party, and that we need to actually make sure that we are paying attention to that. That's not where the vast majority of Democrats are. That's absolutely not where the vast majority of people who will be the majority makers if Democrats retake the Congress are. And so I just think it's a distraction.
2: And change elections, people don't care about identity or labels.
0: And I think that's the point. Like, there is NPR has been doing a bunch of these, like, focus groups with a friend of mine, Rich, and they record the focus groups, they play them, and then they write these articles up and they send them out. Sometimes they do them with NBC News, so on and so forth. In one of the most recent ones, and these are all voters who voted for Biden previously and who voted for Trump. Mm-hmm. And in many of these focus groups, they're not white voters. They're talking to black and brown people.
1: Right.
0: And they asked them in a recent focus group, would you vote for a Democratic Socialist? And they were all like, well, I don't know.
1: Right.
0: It just depends on what they're for.
1: Exactly.
0: And I do not believe that people are going to the polls voting for Democratic Socialists. I just don't. I think they're going to the polls voting for lower gas, voting for prices coming down.
1: Fighters. And they're voting for people who aren't a part of the Democratic establishment.
0: And what is the establishment?
1: The establishment, and I know people sort of throw that around when there are people a part of the party that they don't like.
0: Mm-hmm.
1: I think the establishment is anything that has sort of gotten us to this point. Mm-hmm. There are people who have been in elected office, who who have made these decisions, who have driven where the party is to this point. And I think, you know, you look at, even as Democrats are, you know, potentially going to score some wins this November, that the opinions of the party are still in the toilet. I think that's a big problem that Democrats need to think about after the elections going into 2028.
3: Yes, like, fight this battle, then y'all got some PR questions y'all got
1: to
3: answer.
1: To do.
3: I just want to point out the DSA has exactly 120,000 members nationwide. Yeah. So that is not a big group of people.
1: And can I say something about what DSA is doing specifically? Like, that is the kind of Democratic, like, small D Democratic organizing that the Democratic Party writ large should be looking at.
0: Yeah. But hold on. They are doing it. The Democratic Party is doing the small D Democratic organizing.
3: Because not everybody.
0: If they weren't, there was no way they would have flipped Senate seats in Mississippi.
1: Yeah.
0: There's no way that they would be they're competitive in Florida because the Florida Democratic Party has been organized.
3: And you're talking about state parties and folks on the ground in the states. I think you're talking about the national
1: DNC, the actual energy of trying to capture this anti-establishment, this anger at a system that has failed people, and actually channeling that into positive vibes towards the Democratic Party long term. I don't see that happening.
3: Trey, to your point, this is a worse environment for Republicans than it was in 2018.
1: Mm-hmm.
3: But there's a smaller Democratic lead in some, and when we look at the kind of the polling,
2: the generic ballot.
1: Right.
3: What are Democrats? Why do you think that is? Why do you think you guys are still having that issue there?
1: Well, I think it's a couple of things, right? I think, you know, there's still some hangover from the Biden administration, even though I think that administration did fantastic work in bringing the country from the abyss. I think there's still some hangover from voters wishing that, you know, people did not push Joe Biden to run for a second term. I do think, you know, speaking about the democratic socialism of it all, I do think, going back to woke one, there was some damage done to the brand from people embracing some really unpopular positions that are still being tagged fairly or unfairly with the Democratic Party. And so I think even as Democrats are set to succeed this November, there has to be some really intentional work undoing that damage. And I think that's why you see, even as Republicans are like really just lost the plot completely, that you still see Democrats having to hang on and actually sort of scrap to actually get it across the finish line.
2: We talk about Kansas a little bit.
1: Let's talk about Kansas.
2: This is fascinating because Marshall has been their senator for a minute.
1: Mm-hmm.
2: New York Times has this incredible reporting that basically talks about he was a predatory doctor.
1: Mm-hmm.
2: He would literally go through procedures and then have loan sharks go after folks who couldn't pay, sometimes putting them in very precarious situations. It hasn't been a very popular guy. Do you think Kansas is a possibility for Democrats right now?
1: Listen, I believe in anything right now because Donald Trump is president again, and what we have to understand is that anything is possible when you have the ability that you have to actually assess this broken terrain for Republicans. And so with Kansas specifically, you know, Kansas has elected a Democrat in Laura Kelly very recently, and I think you've got, you know, this candidate Adam Hamilton, who looks very interesting, a very different kind of Democrat, who's talking about his faith. This is a pastor of a church, right? Who's talking about the corruption, the predatory practices from Roger Marshall's apparent practices. So I think, you know, that's the kind of conditions that you would look for to actually score an upset kind of victory in Kansas. And I just want to level set one more time. The fact that we are even talking about being competitive in Kansas or in Mississippi, where Scott Colom is running, or in Iowa or Alaska or Ohio, that is a testament to how completely bereft and derelict this Republican president and this Republican Congress
2: are. And I think that's something Simone has been on top of, being from Nebraska, is that we talk a lot in the big cities here, but we forget about the cost of beef. We talk about the cost of diesel, what these farmers in Kansas have had to endure.
1: From these
2: tariffs. There's a lot of people who've had to do a lot of pain due to Donald Trump.
0: It's embarrassing that the Vice President of the United States of America today had to fly into Kansas to save
2: defense.
0: Senator Marshall.
2: We're not in Kansas anymore. Trey Easton, thank you so much for being on the show. We appreciate it. In just a moment, we'll get some reaction from Senator Ruben Gallego to Donald Trump's AI rant today, during which he called concerns about artificial intelligence, you know, that technology that might kill us all, a quote, hoax. And later, Senator Ted Cruz was brutally embarrassed on ESPN this weekend. We'll have the video. Keep it right here on The Weeknight.

0: Breaking tonight, House Speaker Mike Johnson says Donald Trump could soon host a meeting of leading AI companies, but the president seems to have already made up his mind, going on a defensive rant all day, coming out forcefully against common sense AI regulation, and even calling concerns over the emerging technology a, quote, hoax. Even as AI leaders warn that without intervention, the technology could pose a dire risk to humanity itself. Here's Speaker Johnson earlier defending the president's comments.
1: That'll be part of the discussion the president has with the AI providers and all of us as we gather for that meeting.
2: Mr. Speaker.
1: What the president is referring to is the necessity of maintaining our edge over international competitors. I think we all can agree that's an important thing.
0: Joining us now is Democratic Senator Ruben Gallego of Arizona, who is trying to spearhead a task force in the Senate through a select committee on AI. But I think we have some breaking news to ask him about, Simone.
3: Yes, Senator, this just came down from our colleague Fallon Gallagher. The Supreme Court has denied the government's request to stay Judge Indra Talwani's preliminary injunction, and that blocks the government from using the USPS rule to restrict mail ballots for now. It was a 7-2 ruling with Thomas and Alito dissenting. Kavanaugh concurring. It is a full unsigned ruling, but this is one paragraph. The application for stay presented to Justice Jackson and by her referred to the court is denied. The government is unlikely to succeed on the merits of its challenge to the district court's preliminary injunction, and the equitable factors applicable for obtaining emergency relief from this court do not favor a stay.
4: That's great. I mean, that's good for the voters. And look, Arizona, 80% of voters in Arizona vote by mail. Our vote by mail system was started by Republicans. It's safe. It's secure. We don't need last minute chaos going into less than 60 days now for an election. Let's continue moving forward. The Postal Service is there to deliver mail. They're not there to decide who can get ballots or not. That's the job of the Secretary of State's.
5: It's pretty simple.
3: Very simple. One quick follow-up. How are you all going to ensure that this is enforced at the United States Postal Service, given what the whistleblower said a couple weeks ago?
4: We're going to have to be on top of, number one, on the enforcement side where we have the capability. Number two, encouraging the public, people that work in the post office to come and tell us if they see something of this nature happening. And then, of course, just public pressure. And, of course, and at the end of the day, this election is going to be a blow-up. And there, if you are participating in this, there will be consequences. You're not going to be able to hide. And there will be a very shortly a new administration that will make sure that there's consequences to the actions.
5: Blowout. It's the first time I heard someone say blowout. We're going to move on to other issues that are happening in America. With everything happening, we think the president will be busy. But today he spent a lot of time posting on his social media site about AI, dismissing the calls for AI guardrails. The only control of guardrails, he says, that AI needs is a strong and smart, high Q exclamation point president, all caps, and the USA has that in spades. There has been, I'm not.
4: Well, first of all, we're very lacking in that department, if that's what that we need. So that only backs up the reason why we do need a specific guardrail. Committee and guardrail. And we need experts to come in and talk to us, both the people that are skeptics, the people that want to regulate, the people that have, a vision for AI. But the problem we have right now is that we don't know anything. We don't know enough. Certainly not the Senate, certainly not Congress, and certainly not anybody in the administration. We need to be bringing the best minds around us and figure out how to actually put these guardrails, and we need to do it quickly.
5: To your point about, I know you want to get a committee, and Congress is famous for getting a committee, spending some time studying something, putting out a report. But because you have the top folks at the top AI organizations, whether that be Elon Musk with Grok, Dario over there at Anthropic, and Claude, you have OpenAI, Sam Altman, all saying someone needs to do something now. Someone needs to stop us from doing something now. Do you have time to wait for a committee? They have outlined the kinds of things that would be helpful.
4: Listen, we can move as fast as we need to do. And I'm glad that they're coming out, but can we really trust people that have an interest, a very corporate interest for them for whatever outcome, right? They have to respond to corporate shareholders. We have to respond to the American public. Right, I have to make sure that whatever outcome that we decide to put together for these guardrails aren't designed basically to cover their asses for whatever they mess up later. Right?
5: What's the first thing you would fix?
4: The first thing we would fix is get the people around you, besides those three, to give you the information you need to know how bad this is and where this is going. Step two is, are we

0: because of AI. Hillary Clinton said this about China that I want to play and get you on the other side.
1: What I'm hearing from, you know, the leaders, you know, Sam and Dario and others, is they're basically saying, stop us before something really bad happens. I can't stop myself because I'm not sure he's going to stop, and I'm not sure those guys over in China are going to stop.
2: Well, that's the issue.
1: Help us stop. The president of China is coming to the White House.
2: In 2 weeks.
1: There should be a concerted effort by this government to get off of the lies, get off of social media, quit worrying about ballrooms and ridiculous arches, and come up with a plan to enlist the Chinese.
0: So, Senator Gallego, in a normal world, when you have a whistleblower in the United States saying this technology could end humanity in 10 years as we know it, and you also have the Chinese government going, oh my gosh, our entire society could collapse because of this technology, you would think that would be something that could spur the global superpowers to get together and have something akin to what the nuclear treaties were with the Soviet Union back in the day. Instead, Donald Trump says it's a hoax, and Mike Johnson goes, we're not going to regulate it at all. This is dangerous.
3: It's dangerous. And again, we don't need to rely on the president to this. He doesn't want to do it. This is why we have different branches of government. Mm-hmm. We have the UN General Assembly happening next week in New York City. You know, any leader, any U.S. leader should be up there and talking to as many leaders around the world and trying to get consensus about what we should be doing moving forward. This is why I'm very much in favor of putting a commission together that is akin to the 9/11 commission to come up with the recommendations that we need to do, to put into text and move fast. And if the president doesn't want to vote for this, then we have the votes to override that president, because it is bad. The voter is really scared about what's happening right now. They're scared that their jobs are going to be taken, that their lives are going to be taken. What we understand is humanity could be totally gone within a couple of years. And I think if we have a bipartisan commission with the experts around us, we put the language together, we'll be able to push something that is going to be good for America, good for the world, good for humanity, and the president and his stupidity will not be able to stop us.
4: The president not only today called it a hoax, he suggested, not even suggested, he literally said in one of his posts on his social media, site that it was treasonous to raise any for these alarms to be being raised, that it was that the people doing so were treasonous terrorists. That's what the president of the United States said. So he is essentially labeling anyone that questions the efficacy of AI right now or that says that raises any alarms, that they are treasonous terrorists. I don't think that's something we should gloss over. So if the federal government can, the federal government's not a reliable partner here. So what exactly could Congress do without the federal government? Who is going to enforce what's happening?
5: Who's going to sign the bill?
3: Look, again, we're all bringing a, we're going to override his veto. But again, we're all bringing a problems that you say are about to happen. We need to stop this idea that we can't do anything and we're helpless. That's how we're going to get to, we're going to get into a really bad situation. Let's move forward. And guess what? If he doesn't enforce it, then we look at what the next steps to actually make motions and make movement. We need to start getting momentum to push back right now. We can't be freaking out like what happens if he does, what is it? We need to move.
4: I think my point though, Senator, is what I'm raising it is because David Sacks, after Sam Altman and Dario made these very public pronunciations,
3: yes,
4: David Sacks gets on there and he's like, yeah, of course y'all should be doing your thing. We don't need to do anything. And so the government not being a reliable partner here, I think it matters. Like,
3: look, this president is finicky.
4: They're the government.
3: But this president is finicky. He moves with public opinion. Sometimes he moves faster opinion than not. If we are waiting for this perfect moment to try to hope that the president aligns with us, we are going to end up losing this. This is what we need to do, what we can within our power, right? So all the naysayers are saying, oh, we need to wait for this, that. No, there is no perfect alignment. It is go time. Everything that can be done needs to be done right now. So the Senate needs to act. The House needs to act. The president will eventually get in or not, or we overrun his veto. And if not, maybe we outlast him, and then we get the next president, and then that moves, right? Sure. But this idea that we have to wait for perfect alignment is going to actually create a worse situation where we end up getting no momentum and we could get overtaken by AI.
4: I just want to be on record that I'm not the perfect alignment people. Right. I'm just saying he's a factor.
0: Real quickly, you're a military veteran in the Marine, you saw action combat in Iraq. How concerned are you about AI compromising our national defense systems?
3: 100%. And the thing is that it may move beyond our systems. Like what happens when it identifies all humanity as the enemy? What happens when AI starts creating its own language and humans can't even understand it? We are not even at the remote, like, close, border of understanding what AI's full capability is. And so, I worry about this as a true existential threat. This is the first time that we've created technology to destroy humanity that could be controlled by non-humans.

0: We want to get back to that breaking news we broke just a moment ago. The Supreme Court has just rejected the Trump administration's attempt to force states to take part in a new system to control the delivery of mail-in ballots in the looming midterms. The justices have left in place a lower court ruling that blocked the Postal Service from implementing the new requirements in the coming weeks due to the potential that millions of you could be disenfranchised by not having your ballots delivered.
1: This is something that the Solicitor General of California, I think, argued very well, which essentially was that these changes that the federal government were trying to implement in the United States Postal Service as it pertained to mail-in ballots, if they were to go into effect, they would have huge

0: huge ramifications, disenfranchising voters, possibly causing chaos. If they were not going to get away with effect, it would not matter. And so the fact that that is now being held up, the Supreme Court, I think, realizes that there's no reason to throw the midterms into chaos unless you're trying to gift wrap Donald Trump and the Republicans some sort of massive advantage. The second thing I'll just say really quickly when you look at something like this is the idea of technicalities. Remember we talked about on our show, it's like, is the stamp 2.3 millimeters versus 2.5 or whatever? They're looking at that and just saying, that's not going to fly in this importance of an election.
1: First of all, this is a huge win. Shout out to the legals that kept going to going. It's a very big win. My question is, how are folks going to ensure that this is enforced?
0: Right.
1: Because, and this is a point that Michael Steele made last week, usually the court rules and there's a decision or a judge issues something and the government says, okay, we lost. Everybody agrees. This is a government that has regularly flouted the rules, that has regularly, people talk about a constitutional crisis if they ignore a judge. Mm-hmm. That has happened. Yeah. They have ignored judges. Yeah. The judges have been threatening to hold the government in contempt on a number of other things. Mm-hmm. And so I think the win is very important. Now the win needs to be enforced.
2: I think it needs to be enforced, but also I think people need to know it doesn't appear to, that it's going to go anywhere. We're talking about 2026. We could be talking about this for 2028. Listen to what Brett Kavanaugh wrote in the concurring. In my view, based on the briefing that the court has received at this interim stage, there is at least a fair prospect that the final rule falls within the Postal Service's statutory authority. But applying the rule in the 2026 elections would be arbitrary and capricious in violation of the Administrative Procedure Act because state and local election officials do not have sufficient time to reasonably implement the rule before the elections. I think it's very important for people to understand that what they're saying is this could come back, and if it comes back, what I just read from Brett Kavanaugh was that he believes that this could be under USPS, despite the fact that it's very clear in the Constitution that the only people that are supposed to have anything to do with the elections are the states.
0: And that's what the Solicitor General of California essentially was saying, and I think that's part of the reason why the Supreme Court viewed this in what we've seen with them is they always like to have that little wiggle room to come mm-hmm. back and help the administration in a later day, and that's what this does. Mm-hmm. But on its merits, you go back to, and that's what Kavanaugh is saying, in what world can you throw the midterm elections into complete chaos for arbitrary and capricious in violation? He's realizing you can't do that. Now, the other two, Alito and Thomas, who are dissenting here, essentially say, no, the USPS has the right to do this, which is troubling that we have two Supreme Court justices, to your point, that actually feel the federal government can get involved,
2: three.
0: And maybe three, can get involved to this degree.
1: I believe that this particular government is attempting to steal the election. They are laying the groundwork right now to call fraud the day after the election, maybe even the day of. And I think that the democracy defender community knows this. They are talking actively about this. But the people at home, do not be lulled to sleep. That you have to be vigilant out there because they are coming for your ballot. They know your power, or else they wouldn't be trying so hard to stop it.
2: Exactly. They just be letting it happen.
0: Amen.
2: Coming up next on All In, Chris is down with Senator Elizabeth Warren of Massachusetts to discuss the massive crypto scheme being run out of the White House. That's at 8 o'clock Eastern right here on MS Now. We'll be right back.

0: That does it for the weeknight. We'll see you back here tomorrow at 7 p.m. Eastern. And a quick reminder, on Saturday, September 26th, don't miss the chance to attend Together in Texas, We the People 2026. I'm going to be hosting it. It's our annual live community event featuring conversations with top newsmakers and insights from your favorite MS Now hosts, including Eugene, Simone, Michael, your boy. 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We were in Texas just now. It was fantastic last week. We're going to keep that momentum going. Yeehaw. All In with Chris Hayes starts right now.
1: Tonight on All In.
2: The robots will not be taken over. The AI will not be taken over the rest of the world. The whole thing is a hoax.
1: The president of the United States calls the AI threat a hoax.
3: What fills us with dread is the crushing weakness of our politics against the massive stakes of our times.
1: Tonight, the looming AI nightmare and Donald Trump's COVID playbook. Then, Senator Elizabeth Warren on the AI threat and the new alarm bells over crypto corruption. The unbelievable new reporting on the Russian oligarch funding Donald Trump Jr.'s wedding weekend. And tonight's big Supreme Court rejection of Trump's attempt to block mail-in ballots. But All In starts right now. Good evening from New York. I'm Chris Hayes. We've got breaking news in just the last 10 or 15 minutes from the Supreme Court tonight.